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5: However, while he claimed to be trimming the size of government, in reality, he had a plan for expanding it rather dramatically. He shifted millions of jobs to government contractors. The maneuver allowed his administration to hide the expansion of government within the bureaucracy. The federal workforce under his administration effectively grew from 2.1 million to a staggering 9.1 million. Now, I don't tell you that to go back and rake through history. I tell you that we have to pay attention. We're spending money on foolish things, and I would remind you the government doesn't have money, they just have our money.
4: 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We'll be back to the message in just a moment. But first, we want to tell you about Pastor Alan's new book. 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That's 855-577-2255. We're so glad you're here to listen. Today's program is part one of Pastor Alan's message called Why Israel Matters, A Chosen People. Tune in tomorrow to hear part two.
5: We're in a series of talks on why Israel matters. In this particular session, we're going to look at that from the perspective of a chosen people. Is that legitimate? I believe it is. I'll give you the short answer. But I want to start with a verse you don't have in your notes, because I can. But it is a verse from the reading portion for the weekend. I hope you're reading the Gospels with us, and I hope you've invited somebody to join you in that. It's Luke's Gospel, chapter 12. Jesus is speaking to the religious leaders in Jerusalem. So they are steeped in Scripture and biblical tradition and knowledge, and Jesus says to them, hypocrites. And that's not a compliment, no matter what point in history you live. He said, you know how to interpret the appearance of the earth and the sky. How is it that you don't know how to interpret, or some of the older translations say analyze, how is it that you don't know how to interpret or analyze this present time? It's a pretty straightforward idea. Jesus said you can look at the sky and you've got some anticipation of the weather. If it's cloudy and dark, you think it could rain. If it's sunny and clear, it could be hot. You know how to anticipate weather patterns, but he said you do not know how to understand or analyze the times in which you live. It's very clear that Jesus' expectation is that his audience would not just be biblically literate, but they would understand the world in which they lived in light of the teaching of Scripture. You see, they were biblical experts, and they did not recognize Messiah in their presence. And he wasn't subtle. He raised the dead and walked on water and made wine out of water. Pretty good party tricks. And they missed him in spite of fulfilling dozens and dozens of biblical prophecies that they'd spent their entire lives studying. They could not recognize or analyze the present time in which they lived. Jesus expects us to be able to do that in the 21st century. We have plans and things to do and agendas and objectives and You know, we had an election and we kind of sort of paid attention so we could participate, but we wanted to move on because we don't want to think about all that garbage anymore. We're tired of the bickering and we want to get back to what we want to do and our dreams and our agendas. And yes, we're Christians and, you know, we kind of read our Bibles and yeah, but you know, I'm not going to be one of those people. And I hear Jesus saying, you spend a lot of time considering the weather because the weather could interrupt your plans. It could rain on your picnic. You might want to go to the beach and it's not going to be a good time. But he said, you don't care enough about what's happening in the world to analyze the times you live. Now, I would submit to you, we don't want to be those people. The little paradigm I've been sharing with you for quite a season, actually several episodes of shaking ago now. It first came with COVID. You know, those shakings to me are when God begins to shake things and things become clear that were not clear previously. That happened in an unprecedented way with COVID. And I began to encourage you to watch and listen, to think, and then be prepared to act, not just to be sheeple. We have to watch and listen and think. And then we had another, there have been multiple episodes. I didn't know this was coming. I didn't understand when God said he would shake the earth that that's how it would unfold. But I think the Hamas attack in Israel a little over a year ago, October, was another season of shaking, not just for the hatred of Hamas towards the Jewish people. I understood that. Honestly, as horrific as it was when I saw the videos of it, that part wasn't really a shock to me. What shocked me was the hatred of the Jewish people that was boiling in this nation. At some of the most celebrated academic institutions and very powerful people in academia and government and institutional life in America who wouldn't condemn it. If that same kind of hatred had been expressed towards almost any other minority or subset of our culture, it would have been vilified in a moment, and it wasn't. Well, I believe last November was another episode of shaking, not because of the individuals elected, but there are things being pushed into the public square that I didn't know that weren't as clear to me 6 months ago. And every one of those episodes has been a little unsettling. It's uncomfortable. It's disorienting. You're trying to sort out what's appropriate and what's inappropriate. And should I believe this? And what's the right action to take? And because when they're shaking, things are not as stable and it's hard to find that stability. And you and I want to pay attention to what Jesus said. I want to understand the times. So I'll take just a moment with this. I think it's relevant to our faith and our scripture and our community, but so much is happening. A lot of change is happening, and there's a lot of competing voices, and some of them very loud, and some of them very powerful, and some of them very influential and very strident in their assertions. It seems to me the most predictable constant at the moment is that those who oppose President Trump will be loud and unrelenting in their opposition. That has framed the landscape of public discourse in our nation since Mr. Trump stepped into the political arena. Loud opposition. And the menu of things they've been opposed to has been widely diverse. Russian collusion. I mean, it's an unending list beyond politics or personal preference. The people with those voices have proven a willingness to tell just about any lie, fabricate the most remarkable accusations, and then brazenly repeat what they know to be totally false. It's unsettling. And then when the truth does come into the public square, no one walks back and goes, oh, we're really sorry about that. That's how you maintain civility. We've avoided that. The persistence, volume, and broad cooperation of the legacy media makes it really difficult to interpret what's happening. It's a confusing time. So I think a few facts from history are helpful. Once upon a time, I earned a degree in history, which really just means you know the tools sometimes to go find some stuff. But one of the things these days that's getting a lot of attention, a lot of discussion, a lot of voices has been DOGE, the Department of Government Efficiency, and the willingness to look at the government expenditures. It's really a fascinating discussion, and Elon Musk and his participation in that. You know, we're told that's very inappropriate to have someone who wasn't elected be meddling in those things. Well, there's only two people in the executive branch that are elected, the president and the vice president. That's a matter of record. And having unelected people serving in that executive branch is by no means a new thing. When President Obama came to office, he appointed more than 30 czars who weren't approved by the Senate. and given significant powers and authority for expenditure and oversight. And it's a part of the way government has unfolded. And as President Trump announces plans to restructure the federal government and remove some entrenched bureaucrats, and there are one or two, more than 90% of the federal workforce has not been working. They have not been working in the office full time. 90%. I don't know, the little business, the little place where I work, if that was true, we would fail quickly. And many have claimed that such firings are an unprecedented attack on civil service. They deliver those messages with all the sincerity of an evangelist. However, history really gives us a very different picture. The blueprint for mass firings in the federal government wasn't drafted by Trump. It was authored by President Bill Clinton. President Clinton took drastic action when he entered office. He fired many federal appointees and those reporting directly to them. It reached three levels deep into the management hierarchy of the government. It included upper level, mid-level, and lower level managers. At the time, such dismissals were unprecedented. The stated reason for his actions was to reform government and to make it more efficient. It was 1993, the Reinventing Government Initiative. Clinton oversaw the termination, get this, of more than 370,000 federal employees. The initiative was led by Tennessee's own Vice President Al Gore. And it was marketed as an effort to cut bureaucratic bloat. They were very proud of it. I'm not inappropriately. Clinton publicized that his administration reduced the government payroll from 2.1 million employees to just under 1.8. However, while he claimed to be trimming the size of government, in reality, he had a plan for expanding it rather dramatically. Less visible, less celebrated, less talked about, but rather than reducing the government's reach, Clinton tripled its size. He shifted millions of jobs to government contractors. The maneuver allowed his administration to hide the expansion of government within the bureaucracy. The federal workforce under his administration effectively grew from 2.1 million to a staggering 9.1 million. Now, I don't tell you that to go back and rake through history. I tell you that we have to pay attention. We're spending money on foolish things, and I would remind you the government doesn't have money. They just have our money.
4: We'll be right back. But first, a word from Pastor Allen about his new book.
5: Folks, understanding who you are in Christ, the price that was paid to give you status in the kingdom of God, it will write a future for you that is not dependent upon your family of origin, your life circumstance, the expressions of evil that you've had to overcome. 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We put this little booklet together. 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
4: 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Now, let's get back to Pastor Allen with his message called Why Israel Matters, A Chosen People. Tune in tomorrow to hear part two.
5: Another issue that's been in the news in a very profound way in the last few days is Israel. You know, I was headed home one evening this week. forget which day, but I knew the president was supposed to have a press conference with the prime minister of Israel. That's not particularly new, but we turned the television on, and I was going to listen while I did some other things, because after all, they usually say the same thing. There's kind of this mindless drivel that comes out. And President Trump walked out to the microphone, acknowledged his guest, and said, "We're going to be involved in Gaza." And I got up off the floor. And he said one of the most honest things about the Middle East that I've heard in quite a season, and I've been paying attention to that part of the world for a long time. He said, "What we've been doing in Gaza has, for the last 70 years, has failed. And why would we continue to do that?" He said, "Today it's decimated. It's uninhabitable as it is. And we would like to see Gaza become a place that is an asset to the people who are here." Then he talked about relocating the people of Gaza for a season while it's rebuilt. And the world begins to lose their they just lose their minds without paying any attention. And most of us, we're busy enough, we don't even know that the war that's been raging in Syria, a civil war that resulted in the last few months with the exit of the dictator, Bashar al-Assad, that millions of the Syrian people have fled Syria, many into Europe through Turkey, many into Jordan. Millions and millions of Syrians displaced from their traditional homeland, and there's been hardly a comment from the media or the Muslim street. No complaints. But the Palestinian people, for 70 years, have been the fulcrum. There hasn't been a compassion for those people. They have suffered horribly. Horribly. President Obama gave $300 million to the Palestinians to manufacture concrete when he was in office. I'm sure I'd take the high road with the imagination they would build homes and businesses and all the things that would be used. Now, we don't have purchase orders, but there is significant evidence to suggest a significant amount of concrete production went into tunnels in Gaza. Have they been helping the people? President Obama, just before he left office, delivered $50 billion in cash, liquid assets, palletized cash, on planes to Iran, the global sponsor of terrorism, the supporters of Hamas and Hezbollah and the Houthis. It's been reported that it was $150 billion, but Facebook fact checkers are willing to concede there was $50 billion, so I'm thinking that's a really conservative number. Because Zuckerberg, you know, let's just leave him alone. I would submit to you, it's the most honest statement we have heard with regard to Israel in quite some time. I don't imagine the U.S. should be an active landholder in the Middle East. I don't think we should dictate the outcome for the nation of Israel or the Jewish people. But I think we should have the courage to say that the two-state solution has failed, that it hasn't brought peace or cooperation or unity. It hasn't helped the people, the Palestinian people. And a different solution, a better solution, has to be imagined. The Middle East is upside down. And I know it's popular to say it's Israel's fault, but you really have to be ignorant of the circumstances to say that. Lebanon is in tatters. The most powerful force in Lebanon until just recent months was Hezbollah, a terrorist group funded by Iran. They had better weapons and better organizational structure than whatever government the Lebanese imagined was there. Syria is in total disarray. Their long-term dictator, Assad, has withdrawn, which meant Russia's lost their port on the Mediterranean. If you just follow it on around, Jordan is very fragile. If not for U.S. and Israeli support, they wouldn't survive the month. Iraq is a mess, and we had a great deal to do with that. Libya is chaotic. We had a great deal to do with that. The Middle East is in turmoil. To imagine that it's the Israelis, kind of the common global mantra is if the Jews weren't there, there would be peace. Really? Like Syrian peace, Lebanese peace, Iraqi peace, Libya? What kind of peace would that be? It's just been the mantra that's just kind of been numbly repeated. God is moving in the earth. Fraud is being exposed. Waste is being exposed. Very ungodly, unbiblical values are being exposed. It's an embarrassment to me as a leader in the church that a politician stands up and says there's only two genders and the pastors have been quiet. That's not a political declaration to make. That's a biblical worldview issue. Marriage is a biblical issue, not a political issue. Family is a biblical issue, not a political issue. But all of those things are being addressed in the public square. And I would bring you back to Jesus' perspective. We're pretty good at anticipating weather, and we care about it. We get emotionally happy or unhappy based on weather patterns, but we could care less about the signs of our times. I believe it's time for us to change. So I'll take a few minutes and explore with you a bit more about why I believe Israel matters to the people of God, why they're significant in the earth. It's not broadly understood. It's not unique to me. I'm not suggesting it's some hidden secret, but typically American evangelicalism is not awake to the biblical role of the nation of Israel or the Jewish people. In fact, we've created some rather unhelpful views in that regard. So let me just start with the notion that the Jewish people were chosen by God. You can say, I don't like that, but he didn't take a vote. It's really about the sovereignty of God. In fact, this whole discussion has a great deal to do with the expression of the sovereignty of God. And the simplest way I know to understand this is God can do what he wants, when he wants, and he doesn't need anyone's permission. Now, I know that's unsettling because there's something in all of us that goes, no, I'm in control. And God has given us free will, and that brings to us a certain amount of autonomy as opposed to the birds or the insects. But it does not make us the creators of the universe. We are not really the masters of our fate. A chosen people, and here's the reality, God has favorites. I got a little plaque in my office. It says, God loves everyone, but I'm his favorite. Not suggesting it's biblical, but on a bad day, it helps me. What you should know is when God chooses favorites, it's not based upon appearance. It's not about IQ. It's not about resource accumulation. You can't buy your way into the club. It's not based upon our biological sex. Those things that we use to differentiate and discriminate. There are two primary qualifiers, as I understand it, from Scripture. God considers the hearts of people. That lesson is reiterated over and over through Scripture, that God does not look externally, but he looks at our hearts. That takes a spiritual awareness. I think it is very telling that the contemporary church wants very little to do with spiritual matters. We're heavily invested in our intellect. We make some concessions to our soulish, emotional self, whether the style of worship suits us. But we have very little room for a discussion about spiritual matters. And it's the spiritual consideration of your life that will commend you to God or isolate you from him. You should think about the spiritual circumstances of your person. And I'm a tremendous advocate for the necessity of conversion and the new birth, but you want to think about your spiritual circumstances beyond the new birth. Jesus was in harmony with his Father, but spiritual things were of primary importance to him. The second qualifier is that God establishes covenants with those who are willing to engage. Covenant is the most binding form of agreement presented in the Scripture. In Hebrew, it literally means to cut a covenant. There would have to be the spilling of blood. There is no stronger agreement. God enters into covenants with people. And every covenant in the Scripture begins with the Jewish people, except the ones that were issued before there was a Jewish people. So to participate in the covenants of God, we have to reconcile this matter of the Jewish people and the nation of Israel. I would just remind you in passing, the previous session will help if you didn't hear it. It's worth perhaps the time. That our Lord is an observant Jewish rabbi. So anti-Semitism, hating the Jewish people, will be awkward in his kingdom. All right. God identifies himself from the opening book of the Bible as the God of Abraham, Isaac, and Jacob. We know them as the patriarchs, and patriarchs has become a derogatory term, particularly in academia and in some subsets of academia especially, but not so in God's economy. In Genesis 17 and verse 3, God says to Abram, "As for me, this is my covenant with you. You will be the father of many nations." God makes an agreement with Abram, a Bedouin, a very improbable thing. He said, "From you, I'm going to make many nations." That's something beyond the control of an individual. In that same chapter, God goes on, verse 7, "I will establish my covenant as an everlasting covenant." If it's an everlasting covenant, when does it terminate? It doesn't.
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3: 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There is power in prayer, and we can be praying together for one another. Hey, I am Katie Evans, and if you would love to join me in being a prayer warrior, or you have a prayer request yourself, you guys, how great is this? It's in the same spot. Just head on over to the station website and enter the keyword prayer. It's going to redirect you to Crosswalk, and you're going to see prayer requests from so many people. So I want you to pick a couple of them and pray for them. Then submit your own prayer request. And here's the great thing. It can be long or short. It can be detailed. It can be vague. It can be anonymous, or you can add your name on it like Nancy did. Nancy says, "Cover my son as he goes through withdrawal. With your mercy and grace, carry him as he begins to heal. Protect him from Satan's grip." So Nancy's son is in recovery, and we are praying for Nancy to continue to be the strength for her son. And we are praying for Nancy's son as he goes through withdrawal, as he is getting away from the devil's grip, as he is getting back into the grace of the Lord. So we're praying for Nancy, and we can pray for you as well.
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9: With the steady decline of traditional values and the rising intolerance toward Christianity, many would say that we are living in a moral wilderness. 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
10: And you know, this is a wonderful message for those of you who are struggling, feeling kind of lost, a malaise about your spiritual life. I have a little saying that I developed during my recovery from this dread disease that I've had. And it goes like this: you cannot help what happens to you, but you can make happen what helps you. And one of the things you can make happen is to open the Word of God and let it speak to your life. You can sit around and mope and complain about what's happened, or you can make happen the things that help you. And the thing that we love to do here on Turning Point is bring you information, instruction, motivation, teaching from the Bible that encourages you in the midst of your situation. So today, we're going to talk about how to get through the wilderness. And our text is Exodus chapter 16. That's right, the Old Testament. And we'll study it together for 2 days and find great hope and great help. And before we do that, let me just remind you again that our magazine is available to you if you're not receiving it. 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It is coordinated with what's on the air during the week as you listen to the radio. And so there's a synergism there that's really helpful to you as you follow along. If you're not getting the magazine, all you have to do is ask for it. We'd be happy to put your name on the list and you'll get the next issue as it comes off the press. We're so excited to make this available to you. It's promising for your life. It will add value to you as a person. Here now is part one of How to Get Through the Wilderness.
5: Before his death, Francis Schaeffer, the greatest theologian of our generation, made a statement quite often to the effect that someday we would wake up and find out that the America we once knew was gone. Erwin Lutzer makes this bold statement. He says, "The day Francis Schaeffer told us about is here." In his book entitled, "Where Do We Go From Here?" Erwin Lutzer says, "We have crossed an invisible line, and there are no signs that we are capable of turning back. Like a boat caught in the mighty torrent of the Niagara River, we are being swept along in a powerful cultural current that just might put us over the brink." When should we have first noticed that our ship was headed for dangerous waters? Perhaps it's as far back as 1963 when the Supreme Court ruled that it was unconstitutional to pray in our public schools. Or maybe it was 10 years later in 1973 when the infamous Roe versus Wade decision legalized abortion for any reason. "These two unmistakable signs," said Erwin Lutzer, "tell us that our ship of state was veering off course. And now the precarious stream we have chosen has become a river, and the river has become a flood. Never before in American history has it been more important for the Church of Jesus Christ to be all that it can be than in this particular day, as we live in a society that is becoming increasingly hostile to every value that you and I cherish." It's interesting to ponder and ask ourselves this question: if the men and women who gave their lives for our freedom could see us today, would they believe it was a worthwhile sacrifice? I cannot help but ponder where we are as a people as I read words written by social students like Erwin Lutzer and even some of our secular writers, and realize that most of the moral failure and the erosion of the fabric of our culture has happened during the time when most of us in this room have been alive. It has happened in our lifetime.
11: If we are able to survive all of this, and they write a history of this period, they will not be kind to us. For while we have watched and have been busy about our own things, we have seen systematically our religious freedom little by little attacked and step by step being pared back. We can't put a manger scene in the front yard of a public building anymore. Can't say prayers in our public schools. Most of us have watched over the demise of the public school system, and I say that carefully because I know we have many who teach in the public schools, but they would be here to add evidence upon evidence if we gave them the opportunity. There is some question now as to the value of an education that is being received in some sectors of public education simply because there are so many problems on the campus that there's very little time for education to take place. The media has gone to hell in a handbasket. You can't turn on the TV anymore without being overwhelmed by the filth that comes through. And it's not just on protected channels anymore. It's just about anywhere you might want to see it. It's getting to the place where you're really not sure sometimes whether having a television in your house is perhaps injurious to your own spiritual growth. I'm not here to talk about all these political things. I'm here to tell you that it's kind of scary to see how we have been such poor stewards of that which was given to us by our forefathers. We are in many ways in a wilderness. And sometimes it's hard to know what to do. I mentioned Erwin Lutzer's little book, Where Do We Go From Here? At the end of the book, he has some very encouraging words I just need to lay in here right now so you won't be depressed. He says we need to remember that in the midst of all of this, there are five things that are still pillars that we can build our lives on. God still reigns. The church is still precious. Our mission is still clear. Our focus is still heaven. And our victory is still certain. Amen. In spite of all the rest of it. And if I could add one, it would be this. God's word is still true. Amen. And that's why when we come to church, we bring our Bibles and we don't have any fear to be identified as Bible Christians. We're men and women who are simple enough to believe that what God said is true. And we believe that his word is given to us in written form in this book, and that it is inerrant, and that it is inspired, and that it is ours to study, but most of all, it is ours to pattern our life after. And in the uncertain days of this wilderness experience, it is the one sure thing. We have a sure word from God. And that's why I don't want to tell you anything else when you come here. I want to tell you what God says. Because my opinion is not any better than anybody else's. But God, oh, when God speaks, he's taken his people through the wilderness every time there's been one. Exodus chapter 16, it's the story of another wilderness. It's the story of a wilderness into which God allowed his people Israel to wander. They had been freed miraculously from the Egyptian bondage. God had marvelously undertaken for them through Moses, his leader. Through a series of plagues and confrontations, God brought his people out with a high hand, the scripture says, in victory. And they marched across the barrier that God opened up. And all those who pursued were drowned in the same river over which they had momentarily before crossed. And they're on their way. Of course, you know the story. Because they did not believe that they were able to go into the land. And they believed the spies from Kadesh Barnea. They were consigned to a 40-year detour in the wilderness. What most people don't understand about that wilderness, I need to explain to you. It may sound rather similar as you view what's going on in our country today. They had no plan. They had no map. They had absolutely no destiny. They had no purpose. When you talk about them wandering in the wilderness, that's exactly what they did. In fact, I took the time one time to take a map of the wilderness, and based on the geographical locations mentioned in the Old Testament, plot their course. You know what they did? They went around in circles. They wandered in the wilderness. Why? Because the only purpose for them being in the wilderness was not so that they could get somewhere. The wilderness was a detour. They were already on their way to Canaan. The wilderness was a place where they had to go and wait for that generation to die. And what you did in the wilderness was you wandered around in circles and you went to funerals. That's all there was to do. It was a terrible experience for the people of God. And a lot of them who experienced it weren't guilty. There were the children of those who had disobeyed. They didn't understand. And during that time, they faced a lot of problems. And one of the problems they faced in the wilderness is recorded for us in the 16th chapter of the book of Exodus. It says, they sojourned from Elim. And all the congregation of the children of Israel came to the wilderness of Sin, which is between Elim and Sinai, on the 15th day of the second month after they departed from the land of Egypt. Would you please make note of this time reference? 2 months and 16 days after they were freed from Egypt. Watch this now. 2.5 months after they got out of Egypt. Egypt, with all of the slave drivers, with all of the hot brick ovens, with the gathering of the straw, with the beatings and the put-downs by the Egyptians. 2.5 months after God miraculously had set them free, says the scripture, they are now in the wilderness. And the whole congregation of the children of Israel complained against Moses and Aaron in the wilderness. Boy, we don't remember our victories very long, do we? You get a brand new building up and you are so joyous over what happens, and you would think nobody would want to open their mouth and complain about anything for at least 2 or 3 years. I'm sure that's the way it is. But in the Old Testament, they were 2.5 months out of the greatest victory they'd ever known, and they were belly aching to Moses and Aaron. And this is what they said. They said, oh, that we had died by the hand of the Lord in the land of Egypt, when we sat by the pots of meat and when we ate bread to the full, for you have brought us out into this wilderness to kill this whole assembly with hunger. Now, they remembered only the couple of things about Egypt that were worth remembering, and that is that they did get something to eat every day. They forgot all the rest of it. All they remembered was the little thing that was almost worthwhile. So they're in the wilderness, and they don't know what to do. And what we're going to learn by way of a parable is that what God did for them is what God wants to do for us. And that when you're in a wilderness experience like we are as a country and like some of you are personally, there are certain things that God does. There are certain ways that God functions. It's good to know how to make it through the wilderness. How many of you here can give a witness today to say that in my life, both before and after as a Christian, I've had a few little wilderness experiences? Anybody beside me been in the wilderness before? What do you do when you're in the wilderness? I want to give you some principles right from this portion of God's word. Number one, the help you need in the wilderness is not available from man. Isn't that true? What in the world could these people do who were in the wilderness? They didn't have anything to eat. Not too much food grows in the wilderness. Not any stores out there. There was no way for them to find the answer apart from an intervention from God. And the scripture says this is what happened. Verse 4, the Lord said to Moses, behold, I will rain bread from heaven for you, and the people shall go out and gather a certain quota every day, that I may test them whether they will walk in my law or not. And it shall be on the sixth day that they shall prepare what they bring in, and it shall be twice as much as they gather daily. And Moses and Aaron said to all the children of Israel, at evening you shall know that the Lord has brought you up out of the land of Egypt, and in the morning you shall see the glory of the Lord, for he hears your complaints against the Lord. But what are we that you should complain against us? Also, Moses said, "This shall be seen when the Lord gives you meat to eat in the evening, and in the morning bread to the full. For the Lord hears your complaints which you make against him. And what are we? Your complaints are not against us, but against the Lord." And Moses spoke to Aaron and said, "Say to all the congregation of the children of Israel, come near before the Lord, for he has heard your complaints." Now this is the story. There wasn't food available from any other source. Their problem was unanswerable as far as man goes. It took a divine intervention. It took God doing something that only God could do, for which only God could get the credit, for them to survive. Could I just stop for a moment before we go on and interpret this passage to tell you that that's really where we are right now as a people, isn't it? I hear all of the stories about what we need to do to right the course of our nation. But every time I hear the supposed formulas, I see the emptiness in all of them. There is really no hope that this country can ever avoid disaster in the direction we're headed unless there is a divine intervention, unless God's people begin to turn back to him as the only source of help, unless there is what we used to call a revival in America. The only potential answer for our problem lies in some kind of a spiritual movement throughout this land that would turn us back to God. Not in a superficial way, but in a very deep and abiding and life-changing manner. Everybody's got their ideas how to get through the wilderness. But I'm going to tell you something. The answer that we need for getting through the wilderness is not available from man. It's got to be something that comes from God. What did God do? He did a miracle. There were 2 million people wandering around out there. 600,000 men were told in Numbers 1, 45 and 46. And God, according to the scripture, made sure that every one of them had what they needed every day. I read a commentary that says the manna came from above, but it didn't really come from God. It grew on trees and then fell on the ground. Yes, in the winter and in the summer, in every single part of the wilderness, there was a tree by everybody. And it fed 2 million souls for 40 years, and there never was a bad year. You know what? It takes more faith to believe the interpretation than it does just to believe God's word, doesn't it? Amen? It wasn't growing on trees. The Bible says it came from God. He rained it down. After the dew was gone, the manna was on the ground. And now listen to me. Let me see if I can make this real for you. 2 million people. And the scripture says that an omer was to be gathered for every one of those 2 million people every day. An omer of that bread is equal to about 6 pints, I am told. So 2 million times 6 pints equals 12 million pints per day. Now, how much is 12 million pints of manna? Most of us don't have any way to measure that in our finite minds. Let me give you an illustration. Listen up. It would take 10 trains having 30 cars and each car carrying 15 tons for one single day supply to make sure everybody got what they needed to eat. It grew on trees. Over 1 million tons of manna were gathered annually by the Israelites during that 40-year sojourn. Where'd it come from? Let me hear you say this with me out loud. It's good for us to say this out loud. Let's say out loud, God did it. God did it. Amen. That's how it happened. The answer wasn't available from man. The second thing you learn about how to negotiate your way through the wilderness is that the help you need in the wilderness is not attainable without your cooperation. Now, it is true that God did it, and it is true that what we need from God is a divine intervention in our wilderness experience, but it is also true that God wants us to be involved in the process. God delivered the manna to the ground, but the people who were in the family of God had to make a choice, either to stoop down and pick it up and eat it or walk on it. You couldn't get nourishment from manna on the ground. You had to take it and eat it so that its worth could value your soul, your body. And so it is with what God wants to do in the life of this people and in our life. God is wanting to do a miracle in your life, but he does not come uninvited. He will not force his way upon you. There was not one single Israelite who was forced to eat the manna. They voluntarily, willingly went out and collected it, and they made the application of God's miracle to their own life. I cannot help but wonder if God did intervene in our culture, if we are so insensitive to God, if we would really even see what was going on. Would we see God at work if he were at work? Would we understand that he had intervened, that a miracle was happening, so we could do the part we need to do? I can tell you for sure that when you walk through the wilderness, the help you need is not available from man, but it is not attainable without your cooperation. In fact, they had to cooperate in a very specific way, didn't they? Verse 4 says that every day they had to go out and gather their food. And interesting thing is, some of them didn't listen carefully when Moses explained this. Moses said, you have to go get what you need for the day, then you have to use what you have for that day, and it can't be carried over into the next day. And if you look down at verse 19, you'll see what happened. And Moses said, let no one leave any of this manna until morning. Notwithstanding, they did not heed Moses, and some of them left part of it until the morning, and it bred worms, and it stank. Boy, the Bible is specific, isn't it? And Moses was angry with them. So they gathered it every morning, every man according to his need, and when the sun became hot, it melted. And the interesting thing is, now watch this, you want to know how miraculous was God's intervention? The Old Testament Sabbath laws were still in place. And so every Friday they would go out and they would collect enough manna for Friday and enough manna for Saturday. And though every other day any manna that was kept over for 24 hours went sour, on that particular day the extra manna that was gathered for Saturday for the Sabbath was kept intact in all of its nourishment value. And then on Sunday they started the day by day gathering again. God did it. Say it again. God did it. I'd need to stop just long enough to tell you that whatever you think the meaning of the manna is, and I'm going to tell you what it means in just a minute, one of the applications is certainly to our own spiritual life, isn't it? I think maybe what God would have me to say to you here right now is that if you think you can come to church on Sunday and get all the manna you need for the week and live off of it from Sunday to Sunday, which some of you do, you're going to have some stinking manna about Wednesday. I'm not being facetious when I say that. What happens to people who just gorge themselves with information and fill up their notebooks and get all the stuff they need to know about who God is and what he does, but then they don't use any of it? You see, the interesting thing about this story is everything they gathered in the morning, they had to eat during the day. Whatever they took, they had to take in. In essence, what the principle is this: we're not only to gather from God in the morning, but we're to apply it throughout the day and come back the next day for fresh manna to keep us going. God doesn't operate a reservoir. God's into relationships. And he wants this to be a daily thing where we walk with him.
10: Amen. Amen. We'll have part two of this tomorrow. I hope you'll join us then. And in between now and then, don't forget to ask for your copy of the book, 100 Bible Verses That Made America. This beautiful volume from Rob Morgan is a special book commemorating our 250th anniversary as a nation and the importance of the Bible in the midst of that history. These short chapters will tell the story of an incident in the past when the Bible made a big difference. If you look through the table of contents, you can't wait to read what's in the book. And I hope you will take the opportunity today to get your copy. All you have to do is send a gift of any size to Turning Point during the month of July and say, please send me the book on the Bible verses, and we'll do it. Thank you so much for helping us. We can't do this without you, and we want to make sure you know we're grateful for your investment. We'll see you tomorrow on this good station. I'm David Jeremiah. Thank you for joining us as

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2: 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I gotta stop playing with my headphone cord. Hey, I'm Katie Evans. Gonna peel back the curtain a little bit, and my headphones here are plugged in. And that's how I hear what's going on air. That's how I hear myself through this microphone. And I like to play with my headphones. But, you know, the cord does what it does, and every now and then I will play with it a little too much and I'll start to hear crackling in my ears. Or I've actually had this where I'll just kind of like mess with it and I've unplugged it on accident, and then I go to turn on and I'm like, oh my gosh, we're off the air. You'd think I'd know better, but I don't. I like to fiddle. I like to fidget. So that is what, as I'm saying this right now, I'm like, oh, I should stop playing with my headphone cord. I'm wrapping around my finger. So got to get a different fidget toy in here. One that's not loud so I can fidget while I am on air. Maybe get some Play-Doh in here. That's a good one, you know? I got some Play-Doh the other day. I was at the store, and those little end caps, they get me. And so I got a little thing of Play-Doh, and I've just been playing with that. It's nice. It's quiet. You don't hear me playing with it on air. And I don't mess up my headphones.
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7: With SRN News, I'm Keith Peters in Washington. Democrat Graham Plattner says he plans to withdraw from the Maine U.S. Senate race after an allegation of sexual assault. The Maine Democratic Party, which by law is responsible for naming a replacement, announced it'll move forward with holding a nominating convention to choose a new nominee. The U.S. carried out another round of strikes on Iran on Wednesday, hours after President Trump said that recent Iranian attacks on ships in the Strait of Hormuz signaled the end of the fragile ceasefire. The action raised fears that the war in Iran could reignite, coming just a day after the U.S. military hit a variety of military sites and port facilities following Iran's targeting of several merchant vessels off the coast of Oman. On Wall Street, the Dow down by 576 points. More details at srnnews.com.
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5: And yet we only have one life to live, and it'll soon be passed, and the only thing that will last is what you do for Christ, period. 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An apostle of Jesus Christ. You know what an apostle is? It's one to be sent out. To be sent out. With what? With the message of Jesus Christ.

0: 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Today, our 1 Corinthians series continues with a role model and a personal challenge. Pointing to the Apostle Paul's dramatic spiritual conversion, Roll will urge us to consider whether others can see God's transformative work in our hearts and lives. As part of Roll's teaching, we'll learn that the Bible says we're temples for the Lord, called to a high standard of holiness. Now, with today's lesson, here's Roll Reese.
1: If you have your Bibles, turn to 1 Corinthians chapter 1. 1 Corinthians chapter 1. This evening, the title of my message is False Greeting to the Church. And, when you think about the greeting that Paul gives here, what a job Paul had to the church of Corinth. With all the problems and all the carnality that this church possessed, it was very hard for Paul to come, spend almost a year and a half, 18 months he spends in Corinth. But before he comes, he begins to hear of the situation and the problems that were happening in the city of Corinth. And we went just over, they had divisions, they had people that were taking other Christians to court, not settling out of court. They were coming to a place where they were abusing the gifts of the Holy Spirit. And then at the same time, there was this guy living in the church in sexual relationship with someone's wife. And the church and the pastor and the leaders were not doing anything about it. They were letting it go to pass. They were actually allowing it in the church to have that. So when Paul hears about it, Paul really becomes upset. And he writes a letter to them. This is 1st, 2nd Corinthians, and we have another letter that was lost. We don't have that letter. But Paul writes and shares with them what they need to do biblically if there's such a person in the body of Christ in the house of God. Especially in these days they were living in. Think about the freedoms that people take upon themselves. This is one of the reasons that we have no power and the church is carnal and not spiritual when it comes to looking at a real church. And yet, no wonder the Holy Spirit can work effectively in the life of the church. And when I say the life of the church, I'm speaking about not a building, but I'm speaking about the body of Christ, the believer. And at the same time, as I become the body or the temple of the living God, in the Greek it says that I become the holiest of holies where God lives. In the Old Testament, the only one that could go into the holiest of holies once a year was the priest with the rope tied to his right ankle. And if he had sinned in his life, God would immediately kill him. And nobody could go in. They had to pull him out with a rope. So it's really important that we understand the responsibility and accountability that we need to have to the world. Why? Because the world is watching you and watching me. So when Paul now begins his letter, chapter 1 of 1 Corinthians, chapter 1, verse 1 to 3 now, the greeting. He starts out by giving us, actually he gives us information as he's writing chapter 1, verse 1. He says, Paul, and who's that? The writer. So you want to take notes, that's the writer. The one that is writing. Now, when we write a letter, we don't put our first name first in the letter. Dear so and so. And at the end of the letter, what do? We write and sign our name. Not among the New Testament. They always would insert their first name who was writing the letter. And what's incredible is that after Paul is saying, here is Paul, me, the one that is writing the letter. He says, call to be an apostle of Jesus Christ, speaking of his call of God, through the will of God and Sanithanes, our brother. So he gives us a real good introduction here. And I want to spend some time now in giving you some insight and background to Paul the apostle. Very important person to know. Why? Because he wrote 14 letters. 14 letters. He gave us half of the New Testament. And when you think of Paul the apostle, the one that was persecuting the church in Acts chapter 9, remember. In chapter 6, he stands before as they're not only demeaning and prosecuting. Remember Stephen? And then Stephen, in chapter 7, gets up and gives us a big old speech. And he gives the word of God to them. And he gives them the greatest sermon ever preached in Acts there in chapter 7, when Stephen gets through with his sermon, they rush him, they take him because they got grieved. And what do? They take him and throw him over the side of the wall, and they throw stones at him and they kill him. But before he dies, he stands up and he sees Jesus standing, and Jesus says, "Come up, Stephen. I'm taking you in." And Paul the apostle was there when Stephen was killed. And Paul the apostle was, his name was Saul, not Paul yet. Saul was his name given to him. And Saul was constantly persecuting, prosecuting, and he was like a bounty hunter. That's what he was. He was out, going out after Christians and getting them and hurting them and even killing them. And then all of a sudden, in chapter 9 of Acts, on his way to Damascus, on the road to Damascus. If you've ever been to, I've been to Damascus. Now it's closed, you can't go there. But back in the 80s, I went to Damascus. Amazing place. Then on the road to Damascus, as he was on his way to persecute the church, he heard a voice saying, "Saul, Saul, why are you persecuting me?" And then he said, "Is that you, Lord?" And then Jesus began to reveal himself to him. And the men that were with Paul, they never saw Jesus, but they heard a voice like thunder. And there is where Paul the apostle got transformed and converted on his way to Damascus to persecute and prosecute Christians. Incredible. Incredible story. And each one of us individually here tonight have our own story of conversion. And that's the testimony that God gives to us, so that when we share with our friends that know us very well, but even our family knows us even better, when there is a transformation and a change divinely by the power of the Holy Spirit, what happens? It blows people away. Because they say, "How can that happen so quickly and so soon?" It's only through the power of the Holy Spirit that can happen. It's when you and I submit our will to the will of the Father, like Jesus did. "Father, not my will. You want me to go to the cross? Then I'm submitting to go to the cross. Not my will. I don't want to go, but I'll submit." And I think that that's something that we need to understand. Because when you're young and you're naive, and you really haven't grown up in life, you really haven't been hurt enough yet, you begin to learn that a lot of times, young kids, they think they know more than their parents. I thought I knew more than my parents. I used to say, "Oh man, they're stupid. They don't know what they're talking about." And sure enough, man, as I became older and I went through my life, and now in my old life, now looking back and looking at my kids and looking at my grandkids, man, it's amazing to know that God surely has a lot of grace for each one of us individually. Because you know what we deserve? We deserve hell. Hell. And yet God has been patient. God's long-suffering is patience. That none of us have perished, but that all of us came to repentance and we received the grace and the love and the mercies of God in our lives. And he gave us eternal life. The guarantee that if you and I should die today, we would go to heaven. That's amazing to me. And Paul the apostle to me, and I'm hoping to meet him when I die and go to be with the Lord. Because Paul has been a great influence in my life, in my conversion, in the things that I've learned in his 14 letters that he gives to us. Because Paul the apostle, not only was he a theologian, but he was one that worked with his own hands. He was a tent maker and never asked for money, but always, always preached Jesus. Always. So Paul has a very incredible testimony and an incredible life in the Lord. And then when his name from Saul was changed to Paul, the name Paul means little one. And it's incredible because when you think of the size of Paul the apostle in his epistles, he's a pretty amazing apostle of Jesus Christ. And what's incredible about Paul the apostle here is the way his name is given to him, and then the way he was called Saul. So he was called Saul of Tarsus first before his name Paul was ever given to him. In Acts 9:11, he says, "So the Lord said to him," this is when his conversion, "Paul, get up and go to the street called Straight, and inquire at the house of Judas, one who is called Saul of Tarsus, for behold, he is praying." He is praying. And then in chapter 39, he says, "Then Saul, who also was called Paul, filled with the Holy Spirit, looked intensely at him." So we begin to see the transformation in his life, not only by his name, but literally, spiritually speaking, this transformation that Paul had, because he was born in Tarsus of Cilicia. Acts 22:3 says, then he said, I am indeed a Jew born in Tarsus of Cilicia, but brought up in the city at the feet of Gamaliel, taught according to the strictness of our father's law, and was zealous towards God, as you already see today. Who was this man by the name of Gamaliel? He was one of the great Jewish teachers that Paul sat under his feet and learned from him. One of the great teachers. And Paul here gives recognition to Gamaliel and how he taught him the word of God.
0: 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Let's continue with the final part of our study, Paul's greeting to the church.
1: And then Paul the Apostle was born also a Roman citizen. Roman citizen. Remember when later on he gets himself in big trouble after preaching all those years and they arrest him? And he's trying to appeal to Caesar before that. And they take him and they whip him. And they said, hey, how can you beat a Roman citizen? Romans cannot beat other Roman citizens. And when they found out he was a Roman citizen, they freaked out. They couldn't believe it. So then he said, well, do you want to appeal to Caesar? Caesar, I appeal to Caesar, you shall go. And so he went to Caesar. But think of Paul the Apostle as a Roman citizen, being a Jew, but also a Roman citizen, as God had given them that right to do that. In Acts 22:25, he tells us, and as they bound Paul with thongs, Paul said to the centurion who stood by, is it lawful for you to scourge a man who is a Roman and uncondemned? And when the centurion, the Roman centurion, heard that, he went and told the commander, saying, hey, be careful what you do, for this man is a Roman. And then the commander came and said to Paul, tell me, are you a Roman? He said, yes, I am. Then the commander answered and said, with a large sum I obtained my citizenship. And Paul said, not me, I was born a citizen. Wow. You bought yours, I got mine through birth. By that time, they didn't want to touch him at all. He's a Roman citizen. So Paul could cross the borders. He could go to the Jews. He could go to the Romans. The Jew and the Gentile. And then he was also, by Jewish nature, from the tribe of Benjamin. Remember that tribe? Who came from that tribe? Paul the Apostle, but also Saul in the Old Testament, the king of Israel. Think about that. And so it's really important that we understand in Philippians chapter 3, 5, he says, Paul says, circumcised in the eighth day of the stock of Israel, of the tribe of Benjamin, a Hebrew of Hebrews, concerning the law. And check this out, I was also a Pharisee. Remember the Pharisees? Now, there's something interesting about the Pharisee. There were 6,000 Pharisees, 70, made the council, which was called the Sanhedrin, like the government of Israel. And it's interesting that among the Pharisees, you had to be married. You had to have a wife. Paul the Apostle had no wife. What they tell us is that Paul the Apostle either was married before his wife died, or when he came to Jesus Christ, his wife left him. And Paul never got married again. He got married to the Lord, Paul the Apostle. And that's why here he says, not only a Hebrew of Hebrews concerning the law, but a Pharisee. And remember, the Pharisees and the Sadducees were the ones that were constantly coming against Jesus and accusing Jesus Christ when he was here on the earth. And then Paul the Apostle, also a citizen of Tarsus, Act 21:39. But Paul said, I am a Jew from Tarsus and Cilicia, a citizen of no mean city, and I implore you, permit me to speak to the people. He's asking for permission to give them the gospel. And then Paul was a member of the Jewish council, the Sanhedrin, Acts 26:10. He says, this I also did in Jerusalem. And many of the saints I shut up in prison, having received authority from the chief priests, and when they were put to death, I, Paul, casted my vote against who? The Christians. Notice he gives testimony. I voted to kill Christians. I, Paul. But now he's Paul, the apostle of Jesus Christ. And then he consented with Stephen's death in Acts 7, 58, chapter 8, verse 1, chapter 22, 20. He gives his testimony. He says, and they cast him out of the city and stoned him, Stephen. And the witnesses laid down their clothes at the feet of a young man by the name of Saul. Saul of Tarsus. Who's that? Paul the apostle. Chapter 8, 1. And now Saul was consenting to his death. At that time, a great persecution rose up against the church, which was at Jerusalem, and they were all scattered throughout the regions of Judea, Samaria, except the apostles. So the apostles went through a lot of heavy persecution. Heavy persecution. There were 12. Once a betrayer, he went out and hung himself, Judas. The other 10 died horrible, horrible deaths, except for John the Beloved. He's the only one that was shipped over to the island of Patmos. He gave us the book of Revelation while he was there. He wrote the Gospel of John, 1st, 2nd, and 3rd John, and the book of Revelation. And in the book of Revelation, when he wrote that, at the age of 90-some years old, he died of natural causes. He's the only one. But the other 10, they were persecuted, they were beaten, and they were killed and massacred. Peter himself was crucified upside down. Paul the apostle was beheaded in Rome, as Peter was crucified upside down also in Rome. So when you read their autobiographies, it's amazing when you hear of all the things that these men went through. And then at the same time, if they went through some heavy things, then why should we not go through the heavy things too? If we're the church of our Lord and Savior Jesus Christ. And when I think of Paul the apostle and the beatings, 3 times I was beaten. He says, I was shipwrecked. I died and came back. Remember, on the way, they stoned him and he died and he went to heaven and then came back. And he said, I can't tell you what I heard and what I saw because there are no earthly words to tell you exactly what was said. It was so beautiful. And God gave him what? A thorn on the side to keep him simple and humble that he would never brag about that. Amazing. And then in chapter 9 of Acts verse 1, he was converted on his way to Damascus. It says, then Saul, still breathing threats and murders against the disciples of the Lord, went to the high priest and asked letters from him to the synagogues of Damascus, that's in Syria, so that if he found any who were of the way, notice the way, it wasn't called Christianity, it was called the way, Christianity. Whether men or women, that he might bring them bound to Jerusalem. And as he journeyed, he came near Damascus, and suddenly a light shone around him from heaven, and then he fell down to the ground. He heard a voice saying to him, Saul, Saul, why are you persecuting me? And he said, who are you, Lord? And the Lord said, I am Jesus, who you are persecuting. And then he said this, it is hard for you to kick against the goats. And then Paul the apostle, trembling and astonished, said, Lord, what do you want me to do? And then the Lord said to him, get up and go into the city and you will be told what to do. Isn't that neat how conversion came? God had a hold of his life, man, and just took him, molded him, shaped him, and then made him one of the greatest apostles of all times. Paul, the apostle of Jesus Christ. Secondly, as we notice in the verse, he says the word call now. Paul, notice an apostle call. And what's really cool in that letter as he's writing, notice again verse 1, Paul called to be an apostle of Jesus Christ. So the next word we want to look at is the word call. That is, our call is described by what? Number one, it was a heavenly call to Paul. Not an earthly call, a heavenly call. In the book of Hebrews, as he writes to the Hebrews, he writes in chapter 3, 1, therefore, holy brethren, partakers of the heavenly calling, considering the apostle and the high priest of our confession, Jesus Christ. So he is saying that the calling of God is a heavenly calling to us. Secondly, it is a holy calling. 2 Timothy 1:9. Knowing this, that the law is not made for a righteous person, but for the lawless, insubordinate, for the ungodly, and for the sinners. for the ungodly and the profane, for the murderers, for the fathers and murderers and mothers and manslayers. So it's really important that we understand that if God calls us, it's not for the undefiled. It's not for those that are in the world and they're sinning against God. It is for those that are converted and come to Christ and they become holy as He is holy. The call of God also, thirdly, is a high calling. A high calling. Whatever God may call you, a pastor, teacher, evangelist, to witness, whatever it is, there's no real order. Just to be a Christian is a high calling. To call yourself a Christian is a high calling. Philippians 3:14 says, Paul says, I press towards the goal for the prize of the upward call of God in Christ Jesus. Notice that. I press to that high call of Jesus Christ. To serve Him, to love Him, to be obedient to Him. And then the call of God is irrevocable. Romans 11:29. For the gifts and calling of God are irrevocable. Irrevocable. You can't do it again. That's it. It's irrevocable. And then again, it's by the grace of God are called. The grace of God. Galatians 1:15. But when it pleased God, who separated me from my mother's womb, and called me, notice, through His grace. Through His grace and merited favor that God's given to us. It's incredible when you think of the call of God in our lives. And yet we only have one life to live and it'll soon be passed. And the only thing that will last is what you do for Christ, period. That's why Paul in this letter says, Paul called to be what? An apostle of Jesus Christ. You know what an apostle is? It's one to be sent out. To be sent out. With what? With the message of Jesus Christ. First, you become a convert. You become a servant. And then you become not an apostle. There are no apostles today, but the word send out. You get equipped, and then you get sent out with the message. Every one of us can be used like that.
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2: 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Have you ever been in a place in your life where, like, I am the greatest? Hey, I am Katie Evans, and I think everyone kind of goes into that at some point. Maybe gets a little bit on a high horse, gets a big head on their shoulders, a little bit inflated sense of self. The higher they are, the harder they fall is what they say. But Romans 12:3, it says, "For by the grace given to me, I say to every one of you, do not think of yourself more highly than you ought, but rather think of yourself with sober judgment in accordance with the faith God has distributed to each of you." Now, that is not saying we can't be proud of ourselves when we are doing things, and we should be proud of ourselves when we are doing those things you set out to, when you reach those goals you set for yourself. But, you know, don't forget, most people in life, they get help from someone else. No one does this whole life thing completely on their own. And if you are a Christian, you've got God by your side. So maybe, just maybe, I'm not trying to knock anyone down a peg, but if you are on that high mountain, maybe just think about it, thank God, and leave yourself with that sober judgment.
3: Jesus will calm your raging seas. 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
6: 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I'm David Jay, thanking you for joining us today as we listen, learn, and are challenged by God's Word, the Bible. 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On today's edition of Real Life Radio, Pastor Jack continues in his series called Disciplines of Life, and a message titled The Discipline of Distraction. The Christian walk is full of disciplines, you know, the trials, the setbacks, the hard seasons that God uses to shape our faith from the inside out. And one of the most constant attacks we face is simply being pulled in 100 different directions at once. You see, distraction sounds harmless, but it can quietly drain our walk with the Lord. Just like Martha in the kitchen, we get so busy with the urgency that we miss out what matters most. But handled the right way, distraction can actually draw us closer to God. So today, Pastor Jack teaches that the first step is to identify what tugs at us. When we honestly name the worries and the urgent things pulling us away, we can start to see how often we are like Martha, troubled about many things. Now, with his message called The Discipline of Distraction, here's pastor and Bible teacher Jack Hibbs.
7: Tonight we come to the discipline of distraction. And this whole day has been distracted. This whole week has been a distraction. And here we come to the discipline of distraction tonight. Are you ever distracted? If you say, well, no, I'm never distracted. Well, I tell you what, start praying, start reading your Bible, or become a Christian, and you will get distracted. It's pretty amazing. But Matthew chapter 28 is our theme verse. Verse 18, it says, and Jesus came and spoke to them, saying, all authority has been given to me in heaven and on earth. Go therefore, that's a command, and make disciples. That's part of what's going on here in this series, making disciples of all nations, baptizing them in the name of the Father and of the Son and of the Holy Spirit, teaching them. That's also what's going on here and on Sundays and whenever we come together. Teaching them to observe all things that I have commanded you. And behold, I am with you always, even unto the end of the world. And then now turn a little bit to the right to Luke chapter 10. The discipline of distraction is probably personified in a portion of scripture, Luke chapter 10, that is very famous to us. And it's famous, it's funny. It's also convicting. Why? Because it's funny. We can relate. It's convicting because she's a little bit of us, or maybe a lot of us. I'm talking about Martha. Luke chapter 10, beginning at verse 38, it says, now it happened as they went and entered into this certain village, a certain woman named Martha welcomed Jesus into her house. And she had a sister named Mary, who also sat at Jesus' feet and heard his words. Verse 40. But Martha was, what? Distracted with much serving. And she approached him, Jesus, and said, Lord, do you not care that my sister has left me to serve alone? Therefore, tell her to help me. Wow. And Jesus answered and said to her, Martha, Martha, you are worried and troubled about many things. Notice he had to say her name twice. You could just see her face. She's got her apron on. She's got flour across her face. You could have heard the pots clanging back in the kitchen. She's got, chocolate syrup on her shoulder. She's got everything going on. She's the busy cook. And apparently Jesus is there in the house, and Mary is just sitting, listening to Jesus speak, and you can probably hear the pots clanging harder and harder and harder as the day wore on, and all of a sudden she had had enough, and she comes out to the living room or wherever that is and says to Jesus, hey, don't you care? And she wipes her brow. Don't you care that I'm doing all the cooking myself alone? Well, Mary just sits here. She tells God in human flesh, sitting in her living room, tell her to help me. How can you come to that point? It's very easy. We do it all the time. Distraction gets the best of us, and then things begin to happen in our lives, and words come out, actions come out, attitudes are displayed. There's no doubt about it. For the real Christian, for the Bible-based, spirit-filled Christian, a Christian engaged in our world, in the culture, in the church, the enemy will attack. Martha was under attack. But at her expense, we get to learn a great lesson. The Bible tells us in Ephesians 6, verse 10, for all of us here tonight, it says, finally, brethren, be strong in the Lord and in the power of his might. And put on the whole armor of God that you may be able to stand against the wiles, trickery, the plots and plans of the devil. For we do not wrestle against flesh and blood, says the Bible. There's no doubt about it. The Bible teaches that the Christian is at war against evil in this world. And sometimes that war that the Christian wars against will surface in the physical realm. But the Bible tells us that those policies and plots and attitudes are often demonically driven. And we don't often think that way. But what might be the worst thing of all for us is that the most constant of all attack, I believe, a sustained attack, a repeated attack by the enemy in our lives as Christians, is this thing called distraction. Distraction really absolutely can kill us in a sense spiritually. And so tonight as we look at this, I want you to be one who is constantly asking yourself these questions tonight. How does distraction affect my life? Because each and every one of us will be and are suffering from distractions, plural. Especially now, maybe more than ever, with the way the world is going. And part of that whole thing, distractions can lead to you questioning your faith if not handled right. But also distractions, if managed correctly, can lead you to a stronger faith. It's what you do with them. So the discipline of distraction, tonight we look at this, number one, is identifying the distractions. Will you jot that down? The number one thing is I want to be able to identify the distractions in my life. And one of the things that we need to do is this. What are those things that tug at us? Will you write that down? When we want to identify the distractions in our life, we want to ask this question. What are the things that tug on me, that tug on you, that have this effect on our life? In Martha's case, what was tugging on her was, the Bible says, many things. Jesus said, Martha, you are distracted, encumbered by many things. But Martha, listen, church, here's the thing about distractions. Many distractions you and I sanction. We not only allow them, we'll defend them. Don't you think Martha would have said, okay, sure, Jesus, fine, you just sit there. And we won't eat anything tonight. You ever heard that before? Or that kind of stuff? Oh, sure, kids. You know, you don't want me to do this and do that? Well, then there'll be no vacation. Where does that come from? Distractions, pressures build up, things come out of our mouth. And so, what tugs on us, in Martha's case, many things. Jesus looked into her soul, and he saw this probably very A-type personality. She's probably the older sister. She's strong, and she is very practical. You can tell. We don't know much about her, but we know that she's very practical. Mary probably was one that said, I just think it's going to be a wonderful day. And Martha would say, you know what? Do you want to know why it's going to be a wonderful day? Because you're going to sit there and enjoy yourself while I do everything around here. You know that's true because they're sisters, and I have two daughters who are sisters, and how could they be absolute? They came from the same place, from the same people. My wife and I made them. But how could two people who came from the same place be so different? Hey, they're sisters. And so this whole thing is going. The Bible tells us there in verse 40 that she's distracted. She is at her end emotionally. The word distracted here, and what tugs on Martha, is it what tugs on you? The word distracted means, listen to this, it means to be dragged around or tied to something that's out of control. The word picture is fascinating, and for us out west, it kind of just tells us or reminds us of things that we've seen in western movies or whatever, that the word distraction, the picture that it paints is a man who has fallen off a horse whose leg is still stuck to one of the stirrups as the horse is running. That's Martha. Have you ever felt like that in your life? Of course you have. With all the pressures of life, you are now so easily distracted. I have to tell you, I'm easily distracted. It's one of my great battles. I'm 50, I forget how old I am now, 50, 52 or 3, I forget, doesn't matter. See how old I am? I forget how old I am. All this time, in my life. I would have thought by now that I would have figured myself out yet. And I'm wondering, what kind of a person am I? I'll look out the window. I will daydream. And I can selectively remember anything that's going on around me. My brain takes pictures of stuff. I can tell you 10 years ago where we were standing someplace. I can tell you the street. It's freaky weird, but I can also tune out in a second and I can see your lips moving in my direction and I cannot hear a word you're saying. I had a mother that nagged a lot and I think I learned that. I'm not kidding. She would be going and going and going and it's like, and I don't know, at 5 years of age, I learned to just tune that out. And my mind goes somewhere else. Distracted. Heavily distracted. You say, well, I'm a very focused person. I'm this way and up. Man, that's awesome. I wish I were like you. But you know what? You still suffer this thing of distraction. Because the proof is, you can do this at home. You can go home, the most focused person in this sanctuary tonight. You can go home, you can pray, you can read your Bible, and I guarantee you, your mind will wander off to stupid things like this. When's the last time I changed the oil in my car? When you don't even do it, Jiffy Lube does it. Why are you even thinking that? You'll be distracted.
3: 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And now, let's get back to today's message. Once again, here's Pastor Jack.
7: The flesh will distract you. The Bible tells us, no doubt, Satan will distract us. But we will get our foot caught in that stirrup of activity and of urgency. Listen, it's a dangerous day, church, for all of us in America, because we have this sense of whatever's urgent is got to happen now. And listen, we always throw out what's important because something urgent pops up. Don't let something important go out the window when urgency raises its ugly head. And it's loud and it gets all the attention and we usually respond to it first and important stuff suffers. When we take each other for granted, that's what happens. Urgent things, constantly. Listen, for those of you who are married, when's the last time you had a date?
8: Well, a date? What?
7: We're too busy to have a date. That's my point. All this urgent stuff, you've got to fight this. You want to identify the distractions. They will tug on you. They'll grab you and they'll lead you down the path as your foot is hooked to that stirrup of that horse. Distractions generate confusion. There's no doubt about it. Is your life confused? Is your life a confusing force or power? Confusion leads to worry. Distractions result in missed opportunities. When we're distracted, we'll start out one way. Oh yeah, I have to take care of this thing. I got to do this thing. And something will distract us and we'll get off the course of it. Now that might be okay. We can live like that, if it's some shopping list we're supposed to go fulfill or some errand we're supposed to run. But church, listen, distractions, I believe, is one of Satan's key ways of keeping you and I out of a very, very warm and continuous, healthy relationship with Jesus. If he can get us sterilized with distractions and all this stuff pressing in against us, then I think he wins. And so, that latter end of verse 40 says, and she approached Jesus. Okay, she's distracted with many things. She's upset. And it says, and she approached Jesus. And I thought about that. The word is that she came to him. She wasn't like sauntering about or meandering. She came with a purpose. She is coming at him like a battleship. She's underway. And so she comes to him and she says, Lord, number one, watch. Do you not care? She just attacks him. That's an attack. Don't you care? When we are in that place of distraction and we let it get the best of us, these are the kind of words that come out of our mouths. And so, don't you care? She is attacking him, accusing him of not caring. saying that my sister has left all this to me alone to do. Therefore, number two, tell her to help me. I'm commanding you, Lord. That's an oxymoron. You can't put those two things together. Yes, I know you're the Lord, but I'm telling you what to do. And here's what I want done. You tell my sister to help me now. Wow. You got to love Martha, but she's out of control. And Martha's attitude, listen, Martha's attitude is determining her altitude. And right now she's flying pretty low. And so what are the things in your life that tug on you? Only you know this. It's just that thing or things. Well, apply this to the tug. Psalm 37:7 says, rest in the Lord. Now I want to define this in a moment. Psalm 37:7, rest in the Lord. Wait patiently for him and don't fret. Now, here's the thing. The person who is doing this okay goes, praise the Lord. Great verse. The person who needs this verse the most is the person that's saying, easy for you to say, what are you, some kind of a dope? That's ridiculous. That's what happens to a distracted person. A distracted person. There are people who, it's not that big of an issue in their life, and they'll get it and they'll go with it. And then there's the distracted person, and I'm here to tell you, the distracted person's got to work twice as hard to keep up with you guys who get it easily. It's amazing. Rest in the Lord. Those of you who have a tendency to fret, this is never going to work. Oh my goodness, it's not going to happen. Wait, rest in the Lord. Secondly, wait patiently for him. I was talking to somebody on the phone yesterday, and that guy said, man, I tell you, I couldn't believe that this thing took that long, and this took that long, and we had this kind of problem. And quite frankly, Pastor, I thought you were nuts when you said, let's just wait on the Lord. And I just bit my lip, and I wanted to say to you, Pastor, but I just kept it in my mouth, you dope, don't you realize we got to do this now? But it was outside of anyone's power to do. So what happened was, you either choose to wait on the Lord and rest in him, and he'll take care of it, he really will, or you can bite your fingernails, get an ulcer, and freak out about it, and it doesn't change anything. And again, tonight, I can feel it in the room. The person who is almost comfortable worrying and fretting says, oh yeah, right. And yet you're the very one who needs to hear this tonight. You are distracted about many things. I read the story of a seven-year-old. The father said, you know, I took my daughter to Disneyland for her birthday. 7 years old, took her to Disneyland. And he said, we got on the rides. And he started thinking, oh my goodness, she wants to go on Space Mountain. And so the father was trying to talk her out of it. And he couldn't do it. And they got on the ride, and she loved it, and got off the ride, and she said, Daddy, let's go again. And they get right back on Space Mountain again, and they went on the ride, and then he said she wanted to go back to Disneyland on her 8th birthday, 1 year later. And he said they got in line, never once discussed it, never once talked about it. They got in line, and he said they got right up to the time to get on the ride, and she goes, I don't want to go on this. And he said, what? And she goes, I don't want to go on this, I want out of here. And he goes, what's the matter with you? Last year you went on it twice. You loved it. Listen to this. She said, yeah, but now I can read. Do you know what happened to her? She saw that sign that's at the entry. Violent roller coaster ride. Make sure your back doesn't have any problems and your heart's working right. And you're not prone to fainting and vomiting. And she didn't know that a year earlier. She didn't know what those words meant. So she's standing there, all right, great. What? Oh, I'm not going on that thing. And aren't we like that? When we know too much about something, we freak out. And then we get encumbered by many things, worried about so much. And it tugs on our heart. And we're like that little girl. The second thing under this is identifying distractions is, what are those things that pursue us? There's things that tug on us, and then there's things that are just like that lion that's chasing you in a dream. It sounds great, and if you think about it, when she says, I need help in the kitchen, send help. Martha's desire, she says, is help. Now look, I'm not an analyst on this, but she says, I need help in the kitchen. I take her face value, okay. But what's her motive? For sure, really, we don't know. What is pursuing Martha? It could be the very same thing that pursues us. What I mean by that is, what's driving her worth? Listen, every one of us, we were created this way. We generate, or I should say, we enjoy feedback from what we do. That's normal. When somebody, and look, all of us have different, languages. Some people, they work for a company. They don't even care if they get paid at all. They live for the pat on the back by the manager. Really, there's people like that. You say, well, of course there is. Well, I'm not that kind of person. Here's the thing. I'm a terrible person to work for. I never grew up having accolades at all. And so when I grew up had to be an adult and all this stuff and worked for the world and in the world, I didn't care if anybody said good job or not. I wanted more money. Did I do a good job? Okay, then. Don't even talk to me. Just put money in. Just pay me. Right? Guys, can I have an amen somewhere? Okay. And then there are those who say, man, I don't care how much I get paid. Just tell me every week I'm doing an awesome job. And that's how the world goes around, so to speak. That's fine. People are different. But what is Martha pursuing? What is she deriving from her state of being distracted and pressure? Again, it's very complex. We're all different in this area.
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11: 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Today's message is titled Never Ending Love. We're going to be picking up in around verse 14.
10: You know, we all like the thought of a never ending love. It's what fairy tales are made of. It's the prince who saves the damsel in distress, and they live happily ever after. It's where love surpasses every difficulty. It's where those who are lost are now found. It's where the missing are restored. It's where the broken are repaired. Yes, a never-ending love is sought after by many, yet it's only found by few. Why is that? Because most people's love is based on condition. You scratch my back, I'll scratch your back. You go the extra mile for me, I'll go the extra mile for you. It's like what many will say about a marriage. They will say that marriage is 50-50. And that is only a partial truth. For on one hand, yes, we should be investing in each other in a marriage. Because once we get married, everything changes. We go from being single, going wherever we want to go, doing whatever.

0: we want to do to having to think about our spouse and what do they want to do or where they might want to go. So yes, marriage at times should be 50-50, but there are another side of a marriage. And at times, marriage can be 100-0, meaning there's times because of selfishness, arrogance, and just being an all-around stinker that one person is not giving anything to that marriage while the other person is giving their all. So no, it's not right, but it is a reality at times in a marriage. This is where becoming a true believer in Jesus is so helpful to a marriage, because when we come to Jesus as our Savior and Lord, we realize this is all about a relationship with God. It's not about dead religion. It's not about some steeple or some, you know, stained glass window. And when Jesus called you and me, he said, if any man or woman wishes to follow me, they have to deny themselves, take up the cross, and follow me. Yes, our calling as true believers is to deny ourselves and to follow Jesus. This is the beginning of a real relationship with God. That's where we can really know our Creator, where we can experience the forgiveness of our sins, where we can find and have the hope of heaven in the future, and the assurance of knowing that on this side of heaven, that God will walk with us through every difficult circumstance that we encounter. Yes, Jesus has a never-ending love for us and also for all of humanity. His arms are open to everyone. That's why he died on the cross. That's why he bore our sin upon his body, so that we could embrace all that God has for us now and in the here and in the future, along with having the hope of an eternity in heaven with him. But again, that's all possible because God's never-ending love. See, God's love is an unconditional love. It's a love that's not based on what we have done or what we have not done. It's a love that just loves. You could say that God has chosen to love us in spite of us. For there are times that we're lovable. Aren't we just adorable at times? We're so sweet. But then there's those other times we're not so sweet. And because God sees everything, for nothing is hidden from the all-seeing eyes of God. He knows us who we really are. He sees the good, the bad, and of course, he sees the ugly. Some have more bad than good. But let's think happy thoughts. But with all of that as a backdrop, we're going to continue looking at the message Jesus gave, known as the Olivet Discourse. Again, a message prompted by Jesus' own disciples asking him personally what things will look like at the end of time right before he comes back again. Now, we have already given, again, two full Bible studies on what Jesus had already spoken just in the first 13 verses of Matthew 24. And one of the things that we looked at in detail was Jesus says four times, it's the only thing that he repeats more than once, he repeats it four times, that in the end, the world would be misled. And that word for misled there is that we will be purposely deceived, that we would be told what to believe, and that many would be deceived. We looked at that again in detail as we did last week. And we also looked in detail about how even during COVID, you know, we saw this being played out on how we were all lied to on multiple different subjects. We were told things were misinformation and disinformation, all these words we never really used before. And it ended up being those things that they said were disinformation were really true things. Even looking at how we were told that President Biden was the sharpest guy in the room, that he was not losing his cognitive abilities. And then, of course, once we saw the presidential debate with Donald Trump, we saw that that was all false. We saw that this man couldn't put two sentences together. It's amazing how we're just being lied to. CNN, MSNBC, ABC, CBS, they'll all have the same talking points. At least Twitter has now been bought and it's changed hands, so it cannot be bought under these liberal political parties anymore. But here's the point. The point is this. 2,000 years ago, Jesus told us that the information that the world will get will be deceptively given to us to purposely, deceivingly mislead people. Jesus also said that there would be wars, there would be famines, and there would be earthquakes. And all of these things have radically increased in these last years, like in the last 50, 60 years. And we saw last week, including a study from a university in Sweden that documented just since World War II, because there's always been wars, but since World War II, there's been 285 armed conflicts and skirmishes in the world today, again, just since World War II. We also saw famine stretching now to 59 countries in our modern culture globally, where there's been close to 300 million people that are in a starvation position. And quote from the U.S. Geological Survey we looked at last time was that in the last 40 to 50 years, there's been an incredible increase of earthquakes. There's always been earthquakes, but in the last 40 to 50 years, there's an increase times 12 of earthquakes. Well, with all of that, today we're going to pick up where we left off from last week. Now, Jesus now springs forward saying, look, all of these things are setting the tone for what's going to happen. The next big event on the, you know, prophetic calendar, you could say, is the rapture of the church, where the Bible tells us that every true believer will literally be caught up to be with the Lord. And when that happens, that springs into action the last 7-year period of humanity on planet Earth called the tribulation period. The great apocalypse will unfold. So, when does this rapture happen? Well, let's see where it talks about it in the Bible. 1 Thessalonians chapter 4, verse 16 says this, "For the Lord himself will descend from heaven with a shout." Now, he doesn't come back to the earth. He only meets us in the clouds. He says, "The Lord will descend from heaven with a shout and a voice of an archangel and the trumpet of God, and the dead in Christ will rise first. Then we who are alive and remain will be caught up together." That word caught up comes from the Latin word rapturi. That's where we get our English word rapture, which means that we will be caught up together to be with them in the clouds to meet the Lord in the air. And so we shall always be with the Lord. Therefore, comfort one another with these words. So Jesus says, when you see all of these things happening, at some point in the midst of all of this, the rapture of the church will happen, where all true believers around the globe will be removed at the very same moment of time, at the very same moment, and we will be caught up to be with the Lord. Yes, one day that will happen. And it could be soon. It could be today. It could be tomorrow. It could be 5 years from now. But it's very soon. We're sitting on it. And once we are removed from the earth, we will be removed. And God always, when he does his judgment upon planet Earth, in other times throughout the scripture, when he does his duty on the earth to judge humanity, he always takes his people out first. Because see, some people will say, well, the rapture's not going to happen until midway of the tribulation period. Others will say, no, the rapture doesn't happen until the end of the tribulation. No, I am a pre-tribulation rapture person before the tribulation starts. Because again, this is exactly what God does throughout the scripture. There's multiple reasons why I believe this. One of them is the church, the body of believers, is talked about through the scripture 77 times between Matthew and the end of Revelation chapter 3, where he talks about the seven churches. Then you don't hear of the church ever again until the last chapter of Revelation. Jesus makes a mention of the church in chapter 22. But you never hear about it again after Revelation chapter 3, where he talks about the seven churches. And then you go into chapters 4 and 5 of Revelation, and there's the gathering, and we're all worshiping the Lord. So I believe that it happens before the tribulation period begins. And again, every time throughout history that God has judged the world, he always removes his people first. You remember when God flooded the earth in Noah's day. Why? Because man's wickedness was off the scales. God says, I am sorry that I even made man. And before he delivered his people, he did what? Before he brought judgment down, he delivered Noah, his wife, his three sons, and his three sons' wives. And he took them all out, and then judgment happened. It wasn't until they were clearly in the ark that they had built that he allowed the judgment to flood the earth. And he used water, and every human being on planet earth died except for Noah and his family. Then, of course, we saw when God judged the cities of Sodom and Gomorrah for their wickedness and their extreme perversion. What happened? Well, God delivered them. You know, he delivered the righteous first. If you remember how it all came down, you know, Abraham was talking to the Lord. And the Lord says, I'm going to judge Sodom and Gomorrah. And I'm going to destroy it. And Abraham's like, what? You're the Lord. You can't destroy that. You got to be gracious and nice. It's like, you know, how can you wipe out the righteous with wicked people? And he says, you know, like, you can't do that. That's not right. He goes, what if there's 50 righteous people in the cities of Sodom and Gomorrah? You're going to just wipe them out? You know, those 50 people lose their life because of all the wicked ones? And God says, well, I'll tell you what, if there's 50 righteous people, I won't destroy it. And then Abraham's thinking, yeah, they're pretty bad over there. Well, what if we're five short? What if there's five short? Like, we don't quite make 50, we're five short. God's like, I won't destroy it. And he's like, Abraham's thinking, yeah, man, last time I was there, it was really bad. Well, what if there's only 40? I won't destroy it. Then he goes, 30, 20. Finally, he gets down to like 10 people. He says, okay, Lord, don't blast me off the face of the earth. Have mercy on me. But Lord, what if there's only 10 people? Would you destroy Sodom and Gomorrah if there was 10 righteous people there? And God's like, I will not destroy it if there's 10 righteous people. Well, there wasn't 10 righteous people. There was one guy and his wife and his two daughters. And he sent an angel, two angels in, to pull them out of there to deliver them before God destroyed them. But once they were out of Sodom and Gomorrah, hell, fire, and brimstone came down from the heavens and completely destroyed those cities. But the point is, before God's wrath, he always takes his people out. Yes, in the same way, God is going to remove his sons and his daughters first, and then the apocalypse will begin. We know it as the Great Tribulation Period, which is the last 7-year period of time on earth before Jesus comes back for his second coming. And he will absolutely come back, by the way, as predicted. Just like Jesus, it was predicted that he would come the first time to die on the cross for our sins, he will come a second time because the Bible has said it. Well, with all of that said, let's look at what will happen after the rapture of the church, where the true believers are pulled away, as we continue our study through the Gospel of Matthew, we'll consider 3 points in light of our title, Never Ending Love. Number one, after the rapture. We're going to look exactly what unfolds when the rapture happens. Number two, the Great Tribulation. What's going to happen in the tribulation? And I'm going to be summarizing because we could spend weeks on this, but I will summarize and give you a very good picture of it. And number three, knowing in advance. Jesus has told us this 2,000 years ago. We're seeing everything happen just like he said. So we should wake up and know that this is all going to happen because he told us in detail, in exacting details. So let's read it together, picking up in Matthew 24. We left off last time in verse 13, so we'll pick up in verse 14. It says, now this gospel of the kingdom shall be preached in the whole world as a testimony to all the nations. And then the end will come. Therefore, when you see the abomination of desolation, which was spoken through Daniel the prophet in the Old Testament, standing in the holy place, let the reader understand. Then those who are in Judea, which is pretty much considered, you know, Israel today, must flee to the mountains. Whoever is on the housetop must not go down to get things that are in his house. Whoever is in the field must not turn back to get his coat. But woe to those who are pregnant and to those who are nursing babies in those days. Wow. Wow, that's a lot of stuff going on here. So let's pull it all apart here. So again, I'm going to summarize for you. I hope you take good notes here. This is God's never-ending love being poured out on planet Earth. Some people say, isn't this a judgment of God? Yes, but we are going to see how God is loving through all of this. Think about the prophetic timeline here. The rapture of the church has just happened. The true believers in Christ are gone. We're history. We're out of here. God has been faithful to remove those who have not rejected Jesus as their Savior and Lord. He has brought us home to heaven. The ones who are born again. Jesus said, if we are not born again, born from above, our spirit being renewed by the receiving of Jesus into our heart as our Lord and Savior, we will not go to heaven. I repeat, if you are not born again, you will not go to heaven. Some people will say, you know, I'm a Christian. I'm just not one of those born agains. Well, let me just tell you, if you're not born again, you're not a Christian and you are not going to go to heaven. See, we have all sinned. We have all come short of the glory of God, but we must be forgiven to go to heaven. And that can only happen by receiving Jesus Christ, who was the God-man, as our Savior and Lord, who died in our place on the cross to forgive us. So think about it. Those in heaven, the people that are raptured, are all those who receive Jesus as their Savior. They're born again. Again, born again just means we're simply born once through our mother's womb, right? All of us have been born through our mother's womb. Then we have to be born again. That's our spirit inside. When we ask Jesus to come inside, our spirit literally becomes reborn. Now, who are those that are left behind? Look, who doesn't get taken in the rapture? You know, well, it's a mixed bag of people. Okay, first of all, you have all your atheists, of course, and agnostics and all of that. Okay, of course they're left behind. But what might surprise you is there's a lot of people that are left behind that think that they are probably going to heaven. See, there's many people who are living in sin, people that are not doing what God has called them to do, and they have no desire to change. There's many people that have played religions. They're in churches. You know, they're just like, we go to church every week, but then they live a lifestyle of sin. You know, maybe again, they went to church regularly, or maybe they just went on Christmas and Easter. We call them the C&E Christians. They just come for the big holidays. But it's those who embraced other ways of getting to heaven. They've embraced other gods, other religions outside of Jesus. But Jesus said, I am the way, the truth, and the life. No man, no woman is going to go to heaven outside of me. I am the only way. Think about it. Many people will say, well, look, there's all roads that lead to heaven. You know, you could be a Hindu, you can be a Buddhist, you can be into Islam, you can be all of these different things. And it's like, but all the roads are ultimately leading to heaven. We call God a different name. Some people call him Allah, some people whatever, but it's all kind of going to the same place. That is not true. That is exactly 100% not true. If that was true, then the unbelievable death and the sacrifice of Jesus on the cross for you and me was for absolutely nothing. Meaning, Jesus was bludgeoned to death for no reason at all. For if anybody could devote themselves to a religion of their own choice or to live in a series of what they think are good works in their eyes, if that could possibly supersede or somehow invalidate what Jesus did on the cross and their way of getting to heaven, they are gravely mistaken. Jesus died for one reason, so that we could be forgiven. If you don't come through him, you're not going to heaven. God's gift to humanity is loving us in spite of us. That's why no one, no matter how religious they might be or how many good works they might have accomplished in their life, outside of having their sin forgiven by Jesus Christ, the God-man, they simply will not go to heaven. And the world will have many left behind. People that are thinking, no, I'm going to heaven. But no, you're not taken in the rapture at all. See, this is why Jesus said in the Sermon on the Mount, he said, understand, there's going to be many that come to me in that day of judgment and say, Lord, Right. Didn't I do all these things in your name? Like, we're buddies, right? Yeah, I mean, I was in church every Sunday. He's going to say, I never knew you. Depart from me, you cursed creature. Wow. See, they will have to endure the tribulation period. But it's their fault because they came up with their own religion. They came up with their own ideology when God was clearly telling us in his word, no, that's not true. They rejected the truth of God's word. This is why here at Core Church, we preach the truth of God's word. We call, get this, in Los Angeles in the 21st century, we actually call sin, sin here at this church. Okay, it's not what people want to hear, right? It's like, you know, the Bible's not always what you want to hear, but it is always what you need to hear. This is why, even though many will not like to hear it, those who have a sensitive ear to the Lord will immediately recognize that they need to repent of their sin. You know, I've had many people come and tell me, you know, I always stand at the door after the services and they'll say, you know, Pastor, you know, because I'll see him and I'll recognize like, hey, is this your first time here? Because I don't recognize your face. And they'll say, yes, it is. It's my first and my last. I'm like, oh, really? Yes. It's my first time and it's my last time. Well, why is that? Well, because I don't like you. And I'm like, oh, really? Yeah, I don't like what you say. I don't believe what you say. Well, what part did I say that you don't believe? And they'll bring up some sin I was talking about that day or this or that or whatever. And I'll say, oh, okay, so you don't agree with that. No, I go, well, listen, when you stay away and, you know, like, hey, I'm not going to that church because that pastor, I don't like him and I don't like what he believes. Just know that it's not really me. It's the word of God that you're rejecting. Like, you're rejecting the Lord. I just want you to know, I didn't write the book. I'm just here to teach the book, okay? It's like, I didn't write it. And it's like, so if you're disagreeing, you're disagreeing with the one who wrote it, which is God himself. See, he's the one that wrote the book. He's the one that's calling us out on sin. And just because you can find a church that will not talk about your sin, yes, because you'll find a church that's inclusive and say, oh, you can come in. This church is inclusive. Everyone can come in. But you're going to hear the truth here. And I hope that you stay because I hope that you'll recognize, wow, you know, I need to change. See, Jesus in John chapter 10, Jesus said, I am the good shepherd. And he lays down his life for his sheep. And he goes on to say, his sheep hear his voice. See, if you're someone who's going to be saved, you, when you hear the truth of God's word, you're going to recognize this is the Lord. And his sheep will hear his voice. This is why Jesus said numerous times in the book of Revelation, those who have an ear, let them hear what the Spirit of God is saying to you.
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2: 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All right, team, let's bring it in here. Hey, I'm Katie Evans. Yep, bring it in a little closer, a little closer, a little closer. Okay, there we go. We got to be praying together. We got to be prayer warriors. We are a prayer team. We are a prayer family. Yes, we are. And if you would like to join in, be a prayer warrior, be part of this prayer family. It is so simple. You've come to the right place. You're going to do what I do. You're going to go to the station website. You're going to enter the keyword prayer. You are going to find those who have submitted their prayer request. You're going to pray for them. It's as easy as that. Now, say you have a prayer request. Boy, this is going to blow your mind. Same process. Station website, keyword prayer. It's going to redirect you there to Crosswalk. You can pray for others and submit your prayer request as well. Now, it can be long or short, detailed or vague. It can be anonymous or you can leave your name, but this one, it's anonymous. It just says, Father God, I come to you today in need of a job, financial help, and the removal of a disease from my husband's body. Please continue to send your grace, mercy, and blessings upon me and my family. In Jesus' name I pray, amen.
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6: Talking to Marie, you used to do meth and sell it also?
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15: We start early in the morning. We go late at night. We're running. I don't know about you, but our house, we don't even have an alarm clock anymore. We got a starter's pistol. Boom.
16: Well, that might be a bit of an exaggeration, but I think we can all relate to that. And Steve Farrar is going to explain why quality time with your kids is much more important than whatever is causing you to rush out the house every day. 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I'm John Fuller, and this is Focus on the Family with Jim Daly.
17: John, there's a reason why this ministry is called Focus on the Family. 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We're halfway through a message from the late Steve Farrar, and he is encouraging men, especially fathers, to reconsider their priorities. 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And the first few points were, love God with all your heart, love God's word, and teach God's word to your sons diligently as you go about your everyday life. 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
16: And that app has been a big success. 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And Steve Farrar spent 33 years encouraging men to pursue biblical manhood, and he wrote a number of books, including Point Man, How a Man Can Lead His Family, which was revised right before his untimely death in 2022. Here now, the late Steve Farrar, in a message he shared a number of years ago when his children were younger, on Focus on the Family with Jim Daly.
15: Jesus was the great discipler. You know what I noticed about Jesus and the 12? You read some of the great books of disciplines, what you'll notice as you read the scriptures, Jesus was always with the 12. If Jesus went to the lake, they went with him. If he went into town, they went with him. If he went up to the mountain, they went with him. And you know what else? They were always asking him stupid questions. That sounds to me like a dad with young kids, with young guys, right? They just want to be with you. See, those are when the teachable moments come up. I remember years and years ago, I was going somewhere, Josh and I, we pulled in 7-Eleven. We're just going to get a couple Diet Cokes. Well, I get the two Diet Cokes, and there's a line. There's a big line. There's probably five or six guys in front of me. Well, it's just going slow and slow, and I look up there, and you know what's happening? All these guys are buying lottery tickets. I'm watching all these guys, because the lottery was up to $85 million. Finally, we get up to the counter. I said, just the two Diet Cokes. The lady says, lottery's $85 million. I said, that's great, just the Cokes. She says, you don't want $85 million? I said, no, ma'am, just the Cokes would be fine, thank you. And, you know, guys are standing around, they're scratching off their lottery thing, you know. And Josh is with me, it's just normal. She says, I can't believe you don't want $85 million. Just wouldn't leave it alone. I can't believe you. I said, you know, I think it's better just to trust in the Lord Jesus Christ, don't you? And I'm going to tell you something, it got real quiet. At 7-Eleven. Because see, someone had said Jesus Christ and meant it. Guys say Jesus Christ all the time at 7-Eleven. Jesus Christ. But when you say it and mean it, they can't handle it. I'll tell you what happened. The lights went out. The refrigerator stopped running. I'm kind of exaggerating now. You know that, don't you? But I will tell you this, it got real quiet because somebody had said the name of Jesus. She didn't ask me any more about lottery tickets. We got our Cokes, we got in the car. Josh is about 10. He's probably 7. I said, Josh, you see all those guys in there buying lottery tickets? Yeah. $85 million. He goes, yeah, Dad. You know what those guys think? Those guys think if they had $85 million, they'd be happy. I said, Josh, the scripture says no good thing does he withhold from those who walk uprightly. I said, you know what that means, Josh? Hey, you know why I don't have $85 million? Because I don't need $85 million. If I needed it, I'd have it. But I don't need it, man. So all those guys in there, they're wasting their money. Might as well put that money down a toilet. Teachable moment. Put the car in drive. We took off. That's life. You just walk. But see, you got to be with them. Does the enemy want us to be with him? No. He wants us to always be over here. We got different responsibilities, but we can't forget the primary calling of our lives. And in order for you to do that primary calling, you might have to make some sacrifices. In fact, you will have to make some sacrifices. You, in essence, at points in your life, will have to deny yourself in order to be with, so that you can do the job that God has called you to do. My other boy, John, He's going to be a firefighter. He's a great guy. He's got a great love for the Lord. We're very grateful for all of our kids. But when John was in high school, he wasn't doing real well. In fact, right around 16, I realized one day that I had an issue because I was having a conversation with John. And in the conversation, he said something that was pretty innocuous, but it kind of tripped my radar. And I didn't follow it up right then because it just wasn't the time. But I began to sense that something was going on in John's life that he wasn't telling me. And by the way, guys, I tell you this with John's permission. If he were here, he'd share it with you. So I began to pray, and I began to fast every Tuesday for John. And I asked the Lord that he would show me what was going on in John's life. About 6-7 weeks later, we'd had dinner in the living room. I turned on a basketball game. Mary had a cup of coffee. John walks in. Just normal. And all of a sudden, God gave us a breakthrough because John started talking. Just there. I hit that remote. And John started talking, and before long, he had this big weightlifting kid, had tears coming down his cheeks. And he said, "Dad, I'm in trouble." I said, "Why are you in trouble?" He said, "I can't tell you. I'm too embarrassed." And I walked over to that red chair, and I knelt down beside him, and I said, "John, let me tell you something. I want to help you, but I've got to know what's going on so I can help you." He said, "Dad, I'm too ashamed to tell you. I've blown it." I said, "Let me tell you who's blown it. I've blown it. Because if I don't know what's going on, I'm the one who's blown it. But here's the issue, John. Whatever it is, we'll walk through it together." He said, "Dad, I can't tell you what's going on." I said, "Let me ask you some questions." I said, "Are you drinking?" He said, "Yeah." I said, "Are you getting drunk?" He says, "Yeah." I said, "Are you smoking marijuana?" He said, "Yeah." I said, "Are you doing other drugs?" And I steeled myself for the worst. And he responded, and thankfully he had not gone as far down that path as I thought. That was quite a moment. It was a great moment. You know why I'm telling you this, and you know why John has signed off on it? Because I want you to know that this happens. And I want you to know, I'm not telling you this to tell you that John got in trouble. What I want you to know is that this happened under my own nose while I was out teaching guys on how to raise their family. This isn't about John, this is about me. What I want you to know is that I got diverted. You see, our job description is clear. And I'll tell you what, it took about 4 years for that all to process its way out. We learned a lot of lessons as a family. But I'm going to tell you something. God has healed what was broken in our home. And there's a sweetness and there's a joy. And we thank the Lord Jesus Christ for that. Listen, if you want to follow Christ, you think you're not going to get attacked? You will get attacked in your family. If the enemy can't get you, he's going to try and get you through your kids. So then you what happens is you make these mid-course corrections. You see, here's what the Lord's saying to us in Deuteronomy 6. You're to love God deeply. You're to teach your sons diligently. In other words, as fathers, we are to catch this, guys. I'm going to give you two things. We are to be connected instead of distracted. We're to be connected instead of distracted. I had not meant to get distracted, but it had happened under my nose. Secondly, we are to be intentional instead of passive. Turn with me to 1 Samuel 2 very quickly. You guys still with me? 1 Samuel 2. 1 Samuel 2, we meet a guy named Eli. Now, we're in 1 Samuel. So how does Samuel relate to Eli? Well, Eli was a priest. Eli was a judge. If you recall, young little Samuel, his mother Hannah wanted to have a child. She couldn't. She went up to the temple to pray. Eli thought she was perhaps drunk. She told him what she was praying for. Long story short, God gives her a son. She dedicates Samuel to the Lord. And Samuel wound up being raised by Eli in the temple. Now, Eli is described for us in 1 Samuel 2. Notice what it says about his family. 1 Samuel 2, verse 12. It says, "Now the sons of Eli were worthless men. They did not know the Lord." Now, what's interesting is that they were priests. They're worthless men. They did not know the Lord. If you read the next verses, you'll see that when people would come and offer meat for a sacrifice, these sons of Eli would take the best cuts of meat. It'd be like a pastor today letting his boy pilfer through the offering plate. If you look at verse 17, thus the sons of the young men was very great before the Lord, for the men despised the offering of the Lord. Then if you flip over to verse 22, it says, now Eli was very old, and he heard all that his sons were doing in all Israel, how they lay with the women who served at the doorway of the tent of meeting. Not only are these guys stealing, they're sleeping with women. In verse 27, a man comes to confront Eli. And you can read the words in verse 27 and 28. In 29, he says to Eli, why do you kick at my sacrifice and at my offering, which I have commanded in my dwelling? And honor your sons above me by making yourselves fat with the choicest of every offering of my people Israel. So how is he honoring his sons above the Lord? Well, it was very serious because verse 34 says, this will be a sign to you which will come concerning your two sons, Hophni and Phinehas. On the same day, both of them will die. What a tragic. God was going to judge his house because he had not judged his own house. You know, the scripture says in Proverbs 19, verse 18, there's a very practical word to men that says, discipline your son while there is hope. Eli didn't do it. He knew about it. He didn't respond. You say, how do you know that? Go over to 1 Samuel 3. When the Lord spoke to Samuel, remember, woke him up and he wasn't sure what was going on. What was that all about? Well, the message that God had to Samuel in speaking to Samuel, he says in verse 12, in that day I'll carry out against Eli all that I have spoken concerning his house from beginning to end. For I have told him that I'm about to judge his house forever for the iniquity which he knew, because his sons brought a curse on themselves and he did not rebuke them. That's how he honored them above the Lord. You see, it is the, what is Deuteronomy 6, 8? You're to teach your sons to fear the Lord. How does a son fear the Lord? Did Eli's boys fear the Lord? No. You know why they didn't fear the Lord? Because they didn't fear their father. Because he never rebuked them. I can remember my dad saying, Steve, come here. And he'd begin to take his belt off of his pants. And I said, Dad, I'm really sorry, Dad. He said, I know you're sorry. Come over here. Dad, I'm really sorry. He said, did we? And he wasn't mad. He wasn't angry. He wasn't losing his temper. And he didn't have a belt with a metal tip like this one. It was just an old black belt. He wasn't losing it. He wasn't angry. He was very calm. He said, Steve, come here. Dad, I'm really sorry. He said, I know you're sorry. He said, did we not talk about this? Uh-huh. Yeah. And did I not say that if you did this, that I'd give you a couple of whacks? Yeah. Yeah. And so it was very clear to you. And this is embarrassing because I'm 23 years old. No, I wasn't 23 years old. But you see, when I was young, my dad did that. He wasn't an abuser. He didn't hate me. He wasn't beating me. You know what my dad was trying to do? My dad was trying to teach me that I couldn't cross authority and get away with it. My dad rebuked me. My dad would discipline me because he loved me. Hey guys, catch this. Fathers represent God to their little kids. That's amazing. Your little kids, you represent God to them. And they need to have a healthy fear. Not a terror, not that they're going to be beaten, but an awe and a respect that if I cross what he says, there are going to be consequences. Eli never did that. And he wasted his life. What a ruin his family became.
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15: John came home one day, and he'd been with some friends. He came, he goes, Dad, where's the Jeep? We live out in the country a little bit. It's quite a ways to school. I had gotten a Jeep so he could drive and take his brother to school. He said, where's my Jeep? I said, I gave it away. He said, you what? I said, I gave it away. There was someone who needed a vehicle. I gave it to him. He said, you gave away my Jeep? I said, that wasn't your Jeep. That was my Jeep. I was just letting you use it. He said, you, he couldn't assimilate this. Now, Now, that wasn't the first step. There were steps in between. But you see, you discipline according to the transgression. And if there is a refusal to learn, you've got to get a little bit more strenuous in your discipline. That's how God does with us, if you read Hebrews 12. Gotten to a point where the irresponsibility had to be checked. Discipline your son while there is hope. Get his attention. Where's the Jeep? I gave it away. Well, how am I going to get to school? There's a bus stop out there. Well, Rachel had a car when she was my... Yeah, she did. But you know what? Rachel followed this and this and this and this. Rachel showed responsibility. At this point, John, you're not doing that. See, the principle is this, is that you show responsibility and you'll get privileges. But if you don't show responsibility, you lose privileges. Well, Dad, how long is it going to be? I said, we're talking months. He said, months? I said, we're talking maybe close to a year. I want to see. And you know what began to happen? We went through a process. Why did I do that? Because I love this kid. And can I tell you something? A while back, John had a job, part-time job. He had to be at work at 5:30 in the morning. You know what? He was there every morning at 5:30. And he was there every morning, on time, 5:30, for 2 weeks straight. You know what they did? They gave him a raise because they'd never had anybody show up at 5:30 on time. Now, you know what my job is? Hey, here's the thing about boys. Boys never want to go to bed, do they? Here's the other thing about boys. They never want to get out of bed. So somebody's going to have up to step up to the plate and teach those boys. See, you discipline so that you can move them to self-discipline. That makes sense? That's our job. Some of you guys are sitting here, and I got to close because I'm out of time. I got to say this word. Some of you guys are here and you say, Steve, this is breaking my heart because I've got a boy who's 25. He's not at home anymore. I've got a boy who's 35 or 45. He's away from the Lord. Steve, I'm afraid it's too late. Can I say this to you? If your boy is still alive, it's not too late. And let me say this to you, friend. You get on your face before Almighty God and say, Lord Jesus, would you help me to reconnect? It's going to be different than when he was 15. But would you help me to reconnect? Lord, don't let me be passive. Let me take initiative. And you know what? God wants to answer this prayer. You say, how do you know that, Steve? Because of the last verse of the last book of the Old Testament, Malachi 4:6, which says, and he, speaking of John the Baptist, we know that from Luke 1:17, and he, when he comes, will restore the hearts of the fathers to the children, and the children to the fathers, lest I come and smite the land with a curse. You know what Almighty God does? He wants to heal your family. That would delight him. He's looking for us to respond and be obedient, and if necessary, deny ourselves. Let's be those men, guys. Let's be those men. You guys with boys at home, you do the job. You love them. You love your wife. You follow Christ with all your heart. You don't screw around with sin. You be a man of God in integrity. You don't live one way at church and another way at home. They need to see the truth modeled at home as you follow Christ. Eddie's life was going well. He lived in one of the wealthiest areas of all of Chicago. He lived in a gated community. He had servants. He had beautiful gardens. His wife went shopping in a limo. His kids went in a chauffeur to school. He was an attorney. His practice, he couldn't believe the money he was making. He couldn't believe the quality of his life. But there was just one problem. Eddie was crooked. Eddie had one client by the name of Al Capone. It was Eddie's job to keep Al Capone out of jail. He was a brilliant attorney, and he did that. But Eddie had a problem. He had a problem with the violence and the murders. It was going too far. And here was the other thing. He had a little boy growing up in his house that he loved dearly. And this little boy looked up to him and admired him and respected him. He knew one day that his son was going to lose respect. And it was that fact that caused him to make a change in his life and to go to the police and hand them Capone's financial records. And when he did that, Al Capone was finished. But Eddie was finished. Because weeks later, walking down a street in Chicago, a car went by, opened up, and a hail of machine gun fire took him down and he lost his life. I fly through O'Hare quite a bit. As you walk through the terminals, there is a memorial, a monument to Butch O'Hare. They named the airport after him. He was the first naval pilot to get the Congressional Medal of Honor. He was the first ace of World War II. He was on a mission in World War II. He was flying with his squadron. He noticed his gas tank. It was veering on E. It hadn't been topped off. The commander instructed him to go back to the fleet. As he's going back to the fleet, off on the horizon, he sees a Japanese squadron of Zeros coming in to attack the fleet. He can't make contact with the fleet, so single-handedly, he attacks the squadron. He takes out plane after plane. His ammunition's gone. He starts ramming planes. He starts hitting them in their tails. The squadron turns and goes back. He lands. Everything was recorded on the gun camera. He'd taken out five Zeros. A year later, he was killed in another dogfight in a hail of machine gun fire, just as his father was killed by machine gun fire on the streets of Chicago years before. See, a lot of people think that Butch O'Hare is a hero because of what he did in the war. Butch O'Hare thought his father was a hero because at a certain point in his life, his father turned from doing what was wrong and stood up and did what was right and denied himself, and it cost him his life. That's what it may take for us. But God will bless us if we'll do it. Let's be those men to the glory of God. And let's now bow before Him. Father, we thank You for Your word. For the guys raising kids at home, don't let them get distracted. If they have been, help them make mid-course corrections. We make those all the way through life. Help us not to forget the most important work. Help us get focused. Help us to make the corrections. For the guys with prodigals, bring those prodigals back, we ask in Jesus' name. Put people around them. Let them have circumstances that crush them. Whatever it takes, bring them back as You brought the boy back in Scripture. And heal their family. You're the great Father. All of us are imperfect. We make mistakes. You've never disappointed us. Teach us how to do our work. We ask in Jesus' name. Amen.
16: Wow, what heartfelt passion you hear there as we come to the end of this presentation from the late Steve Farrar on Focus on the Family with Jim Daly.
17: Boy, you got to give Steve credit for the story he shared about his reaction to his son's confession using alcohol and marijuana in high school. Yeah, Steve said, "This happened under my own nose while I was out teaching guys how to raise their family." And I can only imagine how embarrassing that would be. He went on to say, "What I want you to know is that I got diverted." And isn't that refreshingly honest? Mm-hmm. Steve's point was that we need to be intentional with our children and take the time to instill in them the ability to navigate these temptations. It's easy to focus too much time and effort into our careers, particularly for men. And Steve's reminding me of my most important job title, and that's dad, not president. And I must say, he really lived out those principles. Here's an inspiring quote from Steve that circulated on social media soon after he died in 2022. It's so appropriate. He said, "The greatest thing you can leave behind is a life well lived. No one knows when the finish line is. The very gates of hell cannot make us stumble unless we choose to remove ourselves from God's protection and power. We finish strong by fixing our eyes on Jesus." And in today's culture, which I regret to say is really pushing back against God's design for the family, it's even more important that we keep our eyes fixed on Jesus and let our neighbors see what a godly family looks like, even in its imperfections. And that's how a nation can be transformed, one family at a time. And here at Focus on the Family, we have all the resources to help families. We just need your donations to keep it going. We've built the rocket, and we need you to fuel it. The best method is being a monthly donor. That way, you're helping us be here day in and day out. It doesn't have to be a large amount. It's the consistency that really helps us. 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
16: 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And when you're online, look for our free parenting assessment. Now, this is really a cool resource for you. When you take this assessment, you answer questions and fill that out. It takes maybe 10 minutes or so, and then you'll get immediate results showing areas that you're really strong in and maybe one or two points of improvement. And tens of thousands of people have taken this. They found it helpful. Join them and take that free parenting assessment today. We're also going to link over to a free article we have for you, which includes a downloadable report card for your kids to fill out on you, mom or dad. Those resources and more at our website.

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2: Well, divisive. And it kind of is. That's just the world we live in. Not this verse necessarily, but we live in a divisive world. So I like to keep in mind Matthew 5, especially this part of the Sermon on the Mount, 43 through 48. So Matthew 5, 43 through 48. You have heard that it was said, love your neighbor and hate your enemy. But I tell you, love your enemies and pray for those who persecute you, that you may be children of your Father in heaven. He causes his sun to rise on the evil and the good, and sends the rain on the righteous and the unrighteous. If you love those who love you, what reward will you get? Are not even the tax collectors doing that? And if you greet only your own people, what are you doing more than others? Do not even pagans do that? Be perfect, therefore, as your heavenly Father is perfect.
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9: 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I'm your host of the broadcast. It's my pleasure to share the living word of God with you. We've been talking about the importance of priests, the importance of pastors, the importance of church homes, the importance of discipleship. Well, you know, the priest is there, and this lesson has been talking about in the book of Joshua that priests had a place. Places have purpose. Proximity matters. Distance matters. But the believer has a responsibility to go to the place. So you have to play a role in getting there. God's not going to come to you. He establishes the place, but you've got to have a desire to get there. Today in Joshua 22, we're going to learn that it's dangerous to break faith. It's dangerous to be faithful in a place that hasn't been faithful to you. God brought you out of something. Make sure you go into the new place. Stay faithful to God. Stay connected to Shiloh. Let's go back to Joshua 22.
10: So let's go to 22. And we'll just introduce this here tonight. Then Joshua summoned the Reubenites, the Gadites,

0: and half tribe of Manasseh. Now listen to this story carefully. And said to them, you have done all that Moses, the servant of the Lord God, commanded, and you have obeyed me in everything I commanded. So Reubenites, Gadites, half tribe of Manasseh. And said to them, you have done all that Moses, the servant of the Lord, commanded. You have obeyed me in everything I commanded. For a long time now, to this very day, you have not deserted your brothers, but have carried out the mission the Lord God gave you. Now that the Lord your God has given your brothers rest, as he promised, return to your homes in the land that Moses, the servant of the Lord, gave you on the other side of Jordan. But be very careful to keep the commandments and the law that Moses, the servant of the Lord, gave you, to love the Lord your God, to walk in his ways, to obey his commands, to hold fast to him, and to serve him with all your heart and all your soul. All right, watch this carefully. Notice the Jordan, this is the Jordan, which basically is the split line here that the people, after they came over from the wilderness, they crossed the Jordan and built their homes in Palestine on the west side of Jordan. So listen very carefully. It's dangerous. Listen to this carefully. It's dangerous for the Gadites and the Reubenites to live on the other side of Jordan. Because the other side of Jordan represents the old lifestyle. It represents the old tribes. It's other tribes that didn't come over into the promised land with them. So there's a danger there. And that's why he said in the text, he said, be careful. He said, be careful to keep the commandment and the law that Moses, the servant of the Lord, gave you, to love the Lord your God, to walk in all his ways, to obey his commands. Now watch this. Because they live on this side of Jordan, guess what? Shiloh is on the other side of Jordan. In other words, that's where the priestly, where the church is, and Jerusalem is where the temple is. So that's where all of the church is going to happen. If they're over here, they might be inclined not to go. Listen very carefully. Listen very carefully. Location and proximity, or your place, has to be in the place or area designated by God that puts you in the safe zone of where a priest is in proximity to you. Listen, what I'm saying is, God will send you to a place where there's a church that suits you, or where there's a pastor that suits you. Be careful, listen, be careful to want the bigger home or to live somewhere further on the outskirts and say, oh, I'll drive into town. No, I want you to understand. Go to the place that God told you to go to. Even if you can commute to it, be careful. It's dangerous. Even if, let's say God sent you to a church and he said, all right, this is where I want you to be, and you move and you want to commute to it. Okay, that's fine. Technically, you can do it. But be careful, because distance plays a role in your commitment to your religious worship. Distance plays a role. All right. So you have Gad and Reuben, half the tribe of Manasseh, who are on this side of Jordan. So he's cautioning them. Now watch this. So he says in verse 6, then Joshua blessed them and sent them away, and they went to their homes. So these soldiers had been helping them fight on the other side, on the west side. These armies left their families and didn't cross over. And we read that earlier in Joshua, but they went over to fight. So now they're going back. He's blessing them to go back. Verse 7, to the half tribe of Manasseh, Moses had given land in Bashan, and the other half of tribe, Joshua, gave land on the west side of the Jordan with their brothers. When Joshua sent them home, he blessed them, saying, return to your homes with your great wealth, with large herds of livestock, with silver, gold, bronze, and iron, and a great quantity of clothing, and divide with your brothers the plunder from your enemies. So the Reubenites, the Gadites, and the half-tribe of Manasseh left the Israelites at Shiloh in Canaan to return to Gilead, their own land, which they had acquired in accordance with the command of the Lord through Moses. When they came to Geliloth, near the Jordan in the land of Canaan, the Reubenites, the Gadites, half-tribe of Manasseh, built an imposing altar there by Jordan. All right, now it's getting tricky. So even though God had given them the right to go back home, on the other side of Jordan, they had fought on the west side, they had helped establish the conquering, they had done well. God sent them back with blessings and riches and livestock. He says, going back over to the east side on the other side of Jordan. But they built an altar. Wait a second now, that we have an altar. We have an altar at Shiloh. We have one. Wait a second now. Now y'all tripping. Wait, you're building an altar? Careful. Because see, watch this. If you live way away from the place of worship, if you're far away from the people of God, if you don't commune with them and you're rich, I'm just saying, IJS, I'm just saying, it's very easy to build your own altar. Do you get what I'm saying? It's very easy to say, watch this. Here's what I say. I don't have to go to Shiloh. I can have church right here. Right? Here's the danger. I'm just trying to get you to see the everyday application. So let's go back to the text and I'll try to round this out, at least introduce this to you. So verse 11, they built an imposing altar. Verse 11, and when the Israelites heard that they had built the altar on the border of Canaan at Geliloth near the Jordan on the Israelite side, so they built it on the west side. So not even on their side, but they just built a separate altar. Verse 12. The whole assembly of Israel gathered at Shiloh to go to war against them. Wait a second. Time out. Wait. So first, just a second ago, they were blessed by Joshua to go home, serve the people, everything. But they built a separate altar, and right upon Israel finding out, there was a meeting at Shiloh and said, let's go kill them all. Here's my point. My point is, God is so right. He's so perfect in giving you the right church, the right leader, and the right place that he will destroy you if you try to build your own altar around his concept of building your life up. You're trying to do something. You're trying to milk or prosper or benefit from something that God, you wouldn't even be an Israelite if he hadn't given you the authority and given you the land to walk over there in the first place. But now after the warring is over, now after God has blessed you, now after you got a big house, now after you moved out to the suburbs, now after you have riches, now you want to build a separate altar? God says, send somebody to kill them. That's how serious he is about single, identifiable, committed worship. That's how serious he is about it. So let's go back to the text and see how this plays out. So he says in 13, so the Israelites sent Phinehas, son of Eleazar, the priest. Look at the priest. Do you remember I told you the priest, when they crossed over to Jordan, wasn't it the priest who went out? Weren't they holding the ark? And don't mess with the priest. We can fight. We can fight too. Don't play. And I believe every preacher's got to have a good fight in him. Never mind. I won't go there. Every deacon has to have a good fight in him. Every husband has to have a good fight in him. Every father has to have a good fight in him. If you're going to lead something, you got to have a good fight in you. If you're going to manage something, you got to have a good fight in you. All right, let's go back to the text real quick. So with them, they sent 10 of the chief men, one for each of the tribes of Israel, each the head of a family division among the Israelite clans. When they went to Gilead, to Reuben, Gad, and half the tribe of Manasseh, they said to them, the whole assembly of the Lord says, how could you break faith with the God of Israel like this? Listen to breaking faith. Breaking faith is not being in your place. Breaking faith is establishing a different altar than what God has called. Breaking faith is trying to do another purpose that God didn't call you to do. Breaking faith is being on the outside, looking in, trying to connect. It's a break. How could you turn away from the Lord and build yourselves an altar in rebellion against him now? Now watch this, because it takes a twist. 17. Was not the sin of Peor enough for us? Up to this very day, we have not cleansed ourselves from that sin, even though a plague fell on the community of the Lord. And are you now turning away from the Lord? If you rebel against the Lord today, tomorrow, he will be angry with the whole community of Israel. I told you that before as well. If one section messes up, it affects all of Israel. And that's why I say, get your house in order, get the government in order, get people in order so that you can have impact, because one wrongdoing impacts all of the tribes. 19. If the land you possess is defiled, come over to the Lord's land where the Lord's tabernacle stands and share the land with us. But don't rebel against the Lord or against us by building an altar for yourselves other than the altar of the Lord your God. In other words, if there are other people over there coercing you in the land, if people are saying build an altar, people in your ear, if somebody's chiding, if you're breaking faith, if you're breaking covenant with the people you're supposed to be connected with, come on over to where we are. Leave the east side. Come on back. They wanted to stay there because Moses had given them that land before they had crossed over. So let's go to 20. When Achan, son of Zerah, acted unfaithfully regarding the devoted things, did not wrath come upon the whole community of Israel? He was not the only one who died for a sin. Remember when they lost the battle of Ai? 21. Then Reuben, Gad, and half the tribe of Manasseh replied to the heads of the clans of Israel. So this is their response. Listen carefully. Here's what they said. The mighty one, God the Lord. The mighty one, God the Lord. He knows, and let Israel know. If this has been in rebellion or disobedience to the Lord, do not spare us this day. If we have built our own altar to turn away from the Lord and to offer burnt offerings and grain offerings or to sacrifice fellowship offerings on it, may the Lord himself call us to account. No, we did it for fear that someday your descendants might say to ours, what do you have to do with the Lord, the God of Israel? The Lord has made the Jordan a boundary between us and you. You Reubenites and Gadites, you have no share in the Lord, so your descendants might cause ours to stop fearing the Lord. So very quickly, then let me just share this with you. So because they were on the other side, let's say 20 years, a new generation comes down and the descendants of those on the west side might say, oh, y'all on the other side of Jordan, y'all ain't got nothing to do with us. So what they did was built an altar on the other side to identify their, to give them credibility that, yeah, no, even though we live on the east side of Jordan, we got stakes on the west side of it. All right. So that's the interpretation of it. So then he says, 26, that is why we said, let us get ready and build an altar, but not for burnt offerings or sacrifices. On the contrary, it is to be a witness between us and you and the generations that follow that we will worship the Lord in the sanctuary with our burnt offerings, sacrifices, and fellowship offerings. So they're making it clear, we're going to come to Shiloh, we're going to come to your altar, but this is just like an altar of memorabilia. Then in the future, your descendants will not be able to say to ours, you have no share in the Lord. And we said, if they ever say this to us or to our descendants, we will answer, look at the replica of the Lord's altar, which our fathers built not for burnt offerings and sacrifices, but as a witness between us and you. Far be it from us to rebel against the Lord and turn away from him today by building an altar for burnt offerings, grain offerings, and sacrifices other than the altar of the Lord our God that stands before his tabernacle. So in conclusion, when Phinehas the priest and the leaders of the community, the heads of the clans, the Israelites heard what Reuben and Gad and Manasseh said, they were pleased. And Phinehas, son of Eleazar, the priest said to Reuben, Gad, and Manasseh, today we know that the Lord is with us because you have not acted unfaithfully toward the Lord in this manner. Now you have rescued the Israelites from the Lord's hand. Then Phinehas, son of Eleazar the priest, and the leaders returned to Canaan from their meeting with the Reubenites, Gadites, Gileadites, reported the Israelites. They were glad to hear the report and praised God, and they talked no more about going to war against them, devastate the country where the Reubenites and the Gadites lived. And the Reubenites and the Gadites gave the altar this name, a witness between us that the Lord is God. A witness between us that the Lord is God. So I conclude tonight's lesson with this statement. Don't let the Jordan become your boundary between Israel and the temple, God's place of worship, trying to build your own altar because you say you can get to it because the Jordan River is your boundary. In other words, my point is, don't let the Jordan River be your boundary. Even if you happen to be on the east side of it, still get to Shiloh. My point is, don't build an altar. Don't build a place of worship on your own. Be where the people of God are. Be where the purpose is. There's a move of God that works in a wave. The Spirit of God moves like wind. In other words, God doesn't just let rain drop on one person. He lets rain drop on the just and the unjust. In other words, when he moves and when he does something, he does it for a purpose, and he does it in regions and in areas. And if you're in the wrong place at the wrong time, you miss the move of God. So don't miss the move by being disconnected. You may be at your home. You may have prayed. You may have read your Bible, but you weren't where the people were, and you missed the move of God. Sometimes God says things in the community of the people that he will never say to you in the individuality at your own home. There are some things God will do in the midst of the group of the people that he will never do for you in the individuality at your own home. Why do you think the reason is when he says, where there were two or three gathered in my name, there I am in the midst. One put 1,000 to flight, two put 10,000 to flight. In other words, he does more and greater where there's community. And so if you want to isolate, you want to have a Jordan, have a boundary, you're limiting your prosperity. You're limiting your purpose. You're limiting your recognition for your sphere of influence. You're putting yourself in a position to be responsible for your own prosperity. You're being responsible for paying your own bills. You're being responsible for making everything work. You've got that pressure. You're all anxious and you're stressed out. Well, you decided to live that way. Get to a place. Stay in the place where God is. Don't let Jordan separate you from the move and the things of God that he's doing. The place of worship is in Shiloh. Get to Shiloh and worship there. That's the conclusion of chapter 22. Joshua's going to give his farewell address in 23, and we wrap up at 24, and then we actually will begin to study the book of Ephesians.
1: Wow, what a great story in the book of Joshua 22. That was amazing. Some very good points were pointed out there. And don't let the Jordan become a barrier between Shiloh and the place of God that priests are purposefully placed in your life, and location and proximity to where God is and where your purpose is. That you don't let your desire for things drive your spiritual commitment. That even though living far away out in the suburbs may be a nice home and a nice place to live, but you're so far away from your church home, you have to take that into consideration. And here the people were making it clear that, you know, they weren't trying to get build their own separate altar, but they wanted to make sure they weren't forgotten. But God was so serious. He was like, hey, wait a minute. You don't break faith. Don't start building your own separate altar somewhere else. And that's what happens sometimes, that we get out somewhere very far and we isolate from what we know to be true. We move away from friends who help to guide us. And then we start focusing on new things, and we start calling it an awakening or the universe or all kind of different stuff. Do not err away from the living word of God. It is true and it is faithful, and you can depend upon it. I don't care where you move to in the world. The word will always be the word. And so God gives us this idea of location and purpose and meaning, that the place is really, really important. And I'm so glad that we've studied the book of Joshua and how it talks about getting to this promised land, that this was a promised place for the people of God, that there was meaning and significance there. But don't break faith, beloved. Make sure that you stay close to Shiloh. Make sure that you stay close to the place where you can get the word of God. If you're going to move, research it first. Make sure there's a church in that area that you can get to. Make sure there's a pastor and a community that you can connect with. Don't just move there and say, well, I'll figure it out. No, figure it out before you move. Hallelujah. Get there so that you can know that you are in the place of God, so you can hear the word of God, so you can do the will of God. My God, beloved, we're out of time again. I could talk to you all night, all day. This is what I love to do, and I'm happy to be your priest. You may not have a pastor, and you may not have a church home at this time, but I'm here at TML. If you reach out to me at tml@pastorcherry.org, I will respond to you. 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I may not answer, but you can leave a message. Let us know your prayer request. Let us know you want to be a part of the TML family. We'd love to embrace you. We'd love to cover you until you find your church home. I'm not trying to be something other than what you need in terms of a church, but I'm here in the gap. We're here to stand with you, to keep feeding you the word of God until God places you somewhere else. This is Touch My Life. God bless you.
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3: 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My garden is blooming. Hey there, I am Katie Evans, and a couple months ago, I had a goal to plant in my garden, and since then, the goal has been to, well, keep them alive. So I get seeds from my local library. They let you quote unquote, check them out, but really you just get them. You don't return the seeds. And one of them that I did a while ago was sunflowers, tomatoes. What else did I do? Peas. And then a little bit after that, I got some marigold and they're all popping off. My sunflower, finally, all of the petals have opened up. The pumpkins, oh yeah, pumpkins. That is something to plant in June. Check that out from the library. Got those seeds. They have germinated. There are little pumpkin leaves there. I am so excited. Hopefully can have some pumpkins for the fall that, yes, I grew in my own garden. The tomatoes, going crazy. The marigolds have started blooming, plus the wildflowers that I've scattered. The poppies, yeah, those are going off as well. So I would say this goal is going well.
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7: I had gone to school for accounting, and I worked in that computer field for about 13 years. And then I had my first child, and I went back to work. And then I was getting ready to have my second child. And they're like, do you want to come back to work? Because we're going to dissolve your department. And I said, absolutely. So I had the second child. Tried to take the first one back to his little daycare. And he's like, no, Mommy, no, don't leave me. And right then, I'm like, oh, my gosh. I cannot go back to work. And so I ended up going home and I decided to become calendars. I just went back to school when they were little, and my husband would watch them. I'd take one class a semester, and it took like 5 years, and finally ended up becoming a nurse, working nights so I could pick them up from school. And
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11: When Abraham Lincoln was elected president in 1860, America stood on the edge of collapse. Over the next 4 years, the Civil War claimed more than 700,000 lives and tested whether our republic could endure. As the war drew to a close, Lincoln looked beyond victory. He looked toward healing. In his second inaugural address, he challenged the nation, "Let us strive on to bind up the nation's wounds, to achieve and cherish a just and lasting peace." Lincoln understood that preserving the greatest experiment in self-government required more than winning a war. It required the character to restore what had been broken. More than 160 years later, America still faces division. The question is not whether we'll disagree. The question is whether we still have the wisdom and the character to heal together.
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0: Well, I'm not a morning person. Okay, are you a night person? We need to get back to seeking God and that hunger, that desire. God uses the least likely. He uses those who are hungry, hungry for more of Him. Alcoholic, barely graduated high school, dyslexia, anger, addiction. And then God says, that's a voice, so He's crying out to me. He humbled Himself. And I'll get that because He speaks the truth. I'll get it out there for others to hear. He uses the least likely, those who are on fire for Him, those who want more of Him, not perfect. But God, we need to hear from You. We need to know You.
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2: 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In 1775, Founding Father Patrick Henry said, Is life so dear, or peace so sweet, as to be purchased at the price of chains and slavery? Forbid it, Almighty God. I know not what course others may take, but as for me, give me liberty or give me death. Are you weary of apathy and complacency? Is the flame once roaring, now a dim whisper? 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
0: The founders introduced approximately 1,400 official prayer proclamations prior to 1815. 1,400. How about this? 24 of the 56, you guys ready? Got your seatbelt on? I think we have the next, put up the next slide. Oh no, okay, I guess. Oh yeah, no, that's a good one too. Let's go to that one. You are not progressing if you are digressing from the truth. So all these people say, we're progressing. I'm a progressive. No, you're not. You're a digressive. You're leaving the truth. You're never progressing when you're leaving the truth. Now, one of my favorite statistics, 24 of the 56 signers of the Declaration of Independence received what today would be considered a seminary education. Half the signers of the Declaration of Independence, they wanted God's word so entrenched in society. Remember, that's what started. 1620, the pilgrims come over on the Mayflower, Cape Cod Bay, to what? To start to the glory of God and to the advancement of the Christian faith. And that from that began this incredible, what they called experiment. The Supreme Court in the early 1800s ruled that public schools should teach the Bible. Noah Webster went on to say that education is useless without the Bible. So you may wonder, where am I going with all of this? Glad you asked. Think of what this will mean to our children and grandchildren. If the foundations are destroyed, what can the righteous do? And I wish I had like a checklist. Do this and do this, do this, do. The Titanic is sunk. It's been hit. All I know is to trust God and to seek Him like never before. But I do know in the darkest hour, there is often the greatest hope. And the foundations must be maintained, the foundation of moral integrity and God's word and fearing God. And fearing God. This is a spiritual battle for the very soul of our nation. And it's our choice whether we stand or fall. Again, I'm not being overly patriotic and what they call Christian nationalism, which is just a way they love to twist terms. You're a homophobe. No, I just speak the truth in love. you're an Islamophobe. No, it just, you got a lot of terrorists killing people. I'm not, that's just truth. You're a Christian white supremacist nationalist. No, I just want to get back to God. That's all. I love God. I love our country. You can call me what you want. You're the liar. You're the deceiver, not me. Again, not you guys, the live stream audience. I'm being truthful. I don't think there's anybody really here this morning that would disagree with most of this. And I'm going to do this to you again. I know I'm a repetitive person, but I can't find new hope and new truth. There is hope, though. There is hope. And I'm going to explain this. Praise God. This is the only thing that keeps me going. 2 Chronicles 7:14 calls out from the past with resounding clarity to America today. Now, let me break down a straw man argument really quick. A straw man argument is something somebody puts together that really holds no weight. They say this does not apply to America, Shane. And to some degree, they're true. They're right. Yeah. You can't say, oh, this is just for America. No, it's actually for Israel. If you want to get technical, it's when Solomon was king and he prayed this incredible prayer and God told him, my people are going to wander, by the way. And when I bring pestilence, when I bring famine, when I bring drought to you, my people, when I bring these things, if my people humble themselves and pray and seek my face and turn from their wicked way, then I will heal your land, Solomon. However, the context may not support America, but the principle does. In other words, does this verse apply to us? Hello! Of course! If you think it doesn't, I've got some oceanfront property in Arizona to sell you as well. What Bible are you reading? Everything is fixed through humility and prayer and seeking God and repenting. Even a nation. Benjamin Franklin probably wasn't even a Christian. The guys couldn't agree. And he said, hold on, guys. If a sparrow cannot fall to the ground without his notice, is it probable that an empire can rise without his aid? We need to get back to humbling ourselves and seeking God like never before. That's our only hope. So you negative Nellies who say this verse doesn't work, I want to challenge you. I want to challenge you to get off your high horse and get back to seeking the heart of God. Absolutely, this verse applies. And by the way, humility, prayer, seek, repent, these are not separate things. This is all one package. This is how you change America. Men, humble yourself in your home. Get back and repent if necessary. Lead your family to the cross. Put on worship instead of the MMA at the White House. I'll watch a little in private. I don't know. Just trying to bring some humor in here. Because I know I'm going to get blasted for that one. Humility, prayer, seek, repent. How are you guys doing on that area? I want to read I've got this in my book, but I'm going to read just a portion of this from a former Chief Justice of the great state of Alabama. Guys, good timing today to be here. I'm glad they're not here with us, talking about those who gave their lives for our nation. I'm glad they're not here with us to see the mess we're in, how we've given up our righteousness for a life of indulgent sin. For when abortion isn't murder and sodomy is deemed a right, then evil is now called good and darkness is now called light. But with man as his own master, we fail to count the cost. Our precious freedoms vanish and our liberty is lost. Children are told they can't pray in school and they teach them evolution. When will they see that the fear of God is the only true solution? Our schools have become battlegrounds while all across the land, Christians shrug their shoulders, afraid to take a stand. And from the grave, their voices cry, the victory's already been won. Just glorify the Father as did his only Son. And when your work on earth is done, and you've traveled where we've trod, you'll leave the land we left to you, one nation under God. Guys, we have a responsibility. I don't care if you hate America. I don't care. You have a responsibility to seek God and pray and fast and ask God to revive us. I don't want to be said of us like in Judges, and there arose another generation after them who did not know the Lord. You know, too, why I think I get so passionate is other than Scotland, we were, of all nations in the world, we were the land of revival, of revivals. I have a whole list from during the Revolutionary War, the First Great Awakening, Second Great Awakening, all the different times where God revived us. And that is our only hope, and it still can be that today. We don't have to live in the past, do we? Somebody's got a dream. Somebody's got a dream for, oh God, revive us. Somebody's got to pray. Somebody's got to contend. Somebody's got to fuel the flames of passion. Somebody's got to intercede. Somebody's got to cry out and ask the question, where are the weepers? Where are the men and women? We're going to find themselves on their face before Almighty God and praying down heaven and not letting go until God answers. Where are they, church? Who's going to answer the call? Oh God, we've heard stories of your glory filling stones and buildings, but God, oh God, would you fill our hearts again? Would you fill our hearts again? I don't want to read in the Old Testament where his glory came and the Shekinah glory covered the entire temple and the mountain shook because in his presence, but we come into church and we're dead to the things of God. God, fill this temple again. Fill this again. Fill my heart again. Oh God, here's my heart. Come and seal it. Seal it in thy courts above. God, we are here. We are hungry for your nearness. God, we need you. God, do something. Break us. Humble us. Guys, you know, we so many people, they get excited and they get motivated, but motivation will be gone tomorrow. You got to get disciplined. Discipline keeps the motivation going. Motivation's gone tomorrow. Oh yeah, I got to do that. Then it doesn't get done. We got to be disciplined. But also we've got to humble ourselves. At the top of that chart, if my people humble themselves and say, God, I need you. God, I need you. I'm humbling myself. Humbling is hard, isn't it? We don't like to humble ourselves. But the sad reality, the Bible says, if you don't humble yourself, God says, I will. And trust me. So as we go into worship, again, there's no checklist. I don't know what to tell you to do. And of course, I always get the critics, Shane, America's going to hell in a handbasket. We just wait for the rapture. Well, what Bible verse, what are you using on that one? Because that's a coward. That's an arrogant coward who doesn't want to fight for the next generation. How dare you want to leave this mess for our kids? So when we call for prayer meetings, I would encourage you to be here. We have morning worship at Sunday mornings, every morning for 10 years. 10 years where we pray for our nation. We contend for our nation 6:30 a.m. right here. And then prayer next door at 7:30. And guys, anytime I say this, I don't mean to, my heart is not to make people feel bad. But over the 10 years, I don't want to point people out, but you guys have told me, Paul has told me, like, Shane, why aren't more people here? That's the number one question I get. And I say, I don't know. Shrug our shoulders. We don't care to take it. I'd rather sleep in and be comfortable. So we will not change this nation with lukewarm, comfortable Christianity. It's impossible. So you need to make it, whether you're here or not, get up at home, whatever. Have your own home time. Because I know you got kids, and I'm not saying, but if you're not here, are you at home up praying? Okay, you're not a morning person. Okay, are you turning off Breaking Bad and opening the Bible? Are you on Amazon Prime and Voodoo and YouTube? Are you opening the Bible at night if you're a night person? We got to get back to, if we could do that, could you imagine the worship service? I can tell. I've been to a lot of different denominations, churches. A lot of people are dead in the worship services. I don't think it should be a circus. I don't think it should be crazy. I want to hear the songs. I don't want it too loud. I got it. But many people are not excited to be here. Can I shoot you straight? We roll in. Sometimes 10, 15 minutes late. It's my duty. We're not going to see God move his hand powerfully in our nation with that kind of lukewarm, apathetic attitude. There needs to be a fire for the things of God again. And the reason I say that is to bring out of you what's already inside of you, to be stirred and be convicted, to hear the hard things. That's how you get revival. I'd rather have 1,000 people upset at me, but 900 come back hungry. I didn't like what you said, but I thought about it. I hear that a lot too. Oh, you really ticked me off Sunday. But isn't that true? We've got to get back to passionately pursuing God. And that means removing some things. What a title. It's almost as if God's saying that. Again, not the flag, not glory, but can you keep the freedoms? God-given freedoms to worship? Because, guys, the way things are going, the more Islam and Democratic Communist Party gets into office, trust me, it might be peace now. There may be a time when your kids and grandkids will be forced to bow to Allah. I'm just shooting you straight. The way things are going, they are praying to Allah in New York. Have you seen the videos? More elected officials. They just won a whole bunch of offices. Isn't that our attitude? I'm doing good. My business is going good. I'm doing good financially. It doesn't affect me. It doesn't affect you yet. But it will affect the next generation. What we do now will affect the next generation. And I'm not saying get a full gun safe. I'm saying get a full prayer closet. If you want to come and just kneel and get that fire back. Guys, that's the key, is it not? The fire of the Spirit. To get home, you want to put on worship. You want to contend. You want to, and we'll have different callings. Not everybody's like me. You might go to a school board meeting and be very gentle. I might go and I might chew them out. Right? Just God's using His people to make a difference. Some of you should be running for office. Some of you should be noting legislation, writing it, or at least praying, interceding. We just shrug our shoulders. It's no big deal. And here's what happens with all things biblical. When it is a big deal, it's too late. By the time we see it, it's often too late. Why is it anytime we call for a prayer meeting, worship, we have hardly anybody show up? Sunday mornings at 6:30, we put on worship. We've been doing it for 10 years. And you know what the number one question I get is? The number one question in the last decade from people, some people that come, Shane, why aren't there more people here? I say, I don't know. I don't know. I truly don't know. Prayer meetings. Hey, we're going to pray for our nation. Oh, but we're excited to put on Amazon Prime. What's the new series on Netflix? Christians, we've lost our passion. We've become apathetic. That kind of Christian doesn't move the hand of God. They just get through life. Now, granted, moms with kids, live far, gas, I got it. I'm not, but at least get up and pray at your house and worship. Join us in spirit. Well, I'm not a morning person. Okay, are you a night person? Do you really, can you do this? We need to get back to seeking God and that hunger, that desire. God uses the least likely. He uses those who are hungry for more of Him. You guys know I'm not going to go into my story. I should be the last person up here. It's alcoholic, barely graduate high school, dyslexia, anger, addiction. And then God says, that's a voice, so he's crying out to me, he humbled himself. And I'll get that because he speaks the truth. I'll get it out there for others to hear. He uses the least likely, those who are on fire for him, those who want more of him, not perfect. But God, we need to hear from you. We need to know you. I know that fire's lost for many lives. I could go back there and watch just during worship. I can see those who are bored. I can see those who are callous and hard and arrogant. I can see those who are dragged here, who are hoping it doesn't go too long. Come as if they're doing God a favor. You think that's going to cut it? You think that pleases God? What pleases God is a broken and contrite heart. Isn't that amazing? The God of the universe who hung Saturn and the sun, he said, there's something you can give me, a broken and contrite heart, and I will never, never cast that away. What does that mean? It means, Lord, I need you. I'm broken. Our nation needs you. I'm interceding on behalf of the innocent blood we shed, like Daniel did it. Nehemiah did it. Intercession. God, I don't know how it works, but God intercedes. God looks for those who are interceding. He told Ezekiel, I sought for a man. I sought for a man from among them who would stand in the gap before me and the nation that I might not destroy it. I'm just looking. Is there any gap fillers? I'm just looking. Anybody going to intercede like Moses? Lord, no. Stay your hand of judgment. Let me intercede on behalf of the people. He says, I found no one. We've got to get rid of this apathy and apathetic approach to Christianity and just pray for that hunger and that desire again. Lord, I pray for that this morning. God, wake us up. Lord, fill our little ones with your spirit. God, they're going to have to fight this battle. It's going to be even harder. Lord, I pray that we would see a national spiritual awakening. And I do pray it would start in California. Lord, it's actually, the odds are impossible for it to start in Los Angeles County. But Lord, I pray you would do that. The city of angels. God, revive your people, revive your church. Lord, we are desperate for more of you. I pray for those who, I don't want anybody to leave discouraged. Lord, nobody's perfect that's here, but we want to be surrendered to you. We want to repent. If there's things you need to repent of this morning, I would encourage you to do that. Come to this altar, repent to them, deal with them with God. You don't want to hold on to them. Anger, attitude, arrogance, addiction, strongholds, lay them at the foot of the cross. Let God cleanse your heart. And if you don't know him, just repent and believe. Say, God, I need you. I repent of my sin. I believe in Jesus. And God will save you. He will set you free.

0: 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Hey, I want to let our listeners know that due to budgeting issues, we will be removing Regaining Lost Ground from some of the radio stations that we currently air on. 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If you have questions, please reach out to us at westsidechristianfellowship.org. 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
1: 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I

0: Regaining Lost Ground was pre-recorded and sponsored by Westside Christian Fellowship on 98.3 FM, The Word. The other day, I was driving into my community and I saw movement in the bushes. And, you know, that's not new. Hey, I am Katie Evans, and normally there are some cats that hang out in the bushes, just some like neighborhood cats, no problem. And I take a closer look and I'm like, oh my goodness, this one is a juvenile possum. So not like a little baby, but definitely not a fully grown possum. And then in the next bush over, I did see one of the neighborhood cats who was looking none too thrilled that a possum had come into the community. So I like to imagine the cat was plotting like, hey, wait a second. That's not supposed to be here. This is just for us. This is cats. There's cat food here, not possum food. But hey, I hope they got along. I didn't hear any cat or possum fights, so that's a good sign. I like to think about that. But yeah, just, urban wildlife, whether it is just neighborhood cats or just, wild wildlife, like the neighborhood possums. And hey, possums are actually good for the neighborhood. They eat ticks. They very rarely can get rabies, and they just eat all sorts of pests that if you have a garden, well, you should be happy to have a possum in your neighborhood.
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3: I love listening to the show. I listen every day. At a young age, because of addiction, I just gave up on life. I gave up. I couldn't hold down a job as bad as I wanted to, as bad as I hated myself. I couldn't even die the right way. I tried ending my life multiple times, and I just couldn't do it. And God stepped in, and he changed my life, man. There might be someone out there that has a similar story that might just need to hear it, and the only thing I can do now is just give back. I love to hear people on the open line Friday so I get to have ideas of people to pray for, and God is so good, and that's

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How many wise men came to Bethlehem to see the baby Jesus? Was it three or maybe more? Well, welcome to Through the Bible. In this study, Dr. J. Vernon McGee explores this question and other misconceptions about the biblical facts that we have been taught since childhood. 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Now, before we get started, we got just a couple of minutes to share some letters from our fellow Bible bus passengers. First, we hear from Patricia. She writes this. I am the assistant manager of a bagel shop in Michigan. This week, I had the radio on before we opened. I was listening to Vernon McGee while performing my opening duties, while the two other employees made bagels. My coworker asked, "Who are you listening to? He has a very strange voice." I told her, "Dr. McGee," and went to the front to get ready for customers. My coworker then opened the door, and the customers flooded in, literally. This is a super busy place in the morning. The line goes out onto the sidewalk, and all kinds of people are standing inside waiting for their bagels. Well, I didn't have time to turn off the radio, and the only sound booming through the shop was my beloved Vernon McGee's distinct teaching. Then I realized how quiet it was. You could hear a pin drop. No one said a word as they stood in line. I decided not to do anything, just let everyone hear the full teaching. Finally, my regional manager, who's from the Middle East, kindly and gently told me I can't have the Bible study going on instead of the approved company music. He laughed at my willingness to get the message out there, even if it was unconventional. He also asked about Dr. McGee and was touched by the teaching and wanted to know more. Well, bravo to you, Patricia, and to all of you sharing God's word with others. Now, here's a quick note. This is from Grace. She shares this. I listen to your program daily. My mom got saved at Dr. McGee's church when she was younger. She is now 89 and still listens to your programs every day. What a blessing it has been to my mom and me. Thank you so much for continuing to be a big part of our lives. Well, thank you, Grace, and thanks to your mom as well, too, for traveling with us all these years. I'm sure that you both have got a lot of stories to tell about what you've learned along the way. And by the way, what's God teaching you as we journey through His Word together? If you've been riding the Bible bus for a while, maybe you're seeing a book of the Bible in a brand new light this time through.

0: 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In Canada, Box 25325, London, Ontario, N6C6B1. 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We truly love hearing how God's moving in your life. So whatever way you prefer to reach out to us, do it. Let's pray. Heavenly Father, thank you for the power and the clarity of your word. When confusion surrounds us, you speak truth. When questions arise, you reveal who you are and what you're doing in our lives. And as we open the scriptures, fill us with your spirit so that we can understand, believe, and live out your truth. In Jesus' name, amen. We're off to Matthew chapter 2 on Through the Bible with Dr. J. Vernon McGee.
1: We come today to chapter 2 in the Gospel of Matthew. If you have your Bible, you'll want to turn there with us. And as you do, I urge you to use our notes and outlines if you have them. If you do not, write in and ask for them. We have a set for you. Now, as we come to the second chapter of Matthew, we have here the visit of the wise men after the birth of the Lord Jesus, and then the flight into Egypt and the return to Nazareth. Now, all of this is that which took place historically, but back of this is a tremendous truth that's being presented here that you don't want to miss. Now, as we've said before, that each one of the Gospels was directed to meet the needs of a particular group of people, the Gospel of Matthew was written to the nation Israel. It's for religious people. Now you have here recorded the fulfillment of four prophecies. And that actually is the purpose, I think, of chapter 2 of Matthew. And you have here about 7 or 8 Old Testament scriptures that were fulfilled at the birth of Jesus. Now, let me just gather them up, and then we'll see how they were fulfilled at the time of Christ. And I'm sure that there were many sincere students of the Word in Christ's day that wondered how all of these things could be fulfilled. And it just looked rather difficult. And first, the Old Testament said that he was to be born in Bethlehem. That's in Micah 5:2. He's to be called out of Egypt. That's in Hosea 11:1. There was to be weeping in Ramah. And Ramah is just about as far north of Jerusalem as Bethlehem is south of Jerusalem. And if he's born in Bethlehem, why do they weep in Ramah? And that's in Jeremiah 31:15. And then to cap all of this off, we have in this chapter the fact that he went up to Nazareth. Well, that fulfilled prophecy. He's to be called a Nazarene, and that is in Isaiah 11:1. Now, the question is, how could all of these be fulfilled in a little baby that was born in that day? And Matthew shows how literally and accurately and easily all were fulfilled without any strain on prophecy or history or on anyone. It just came about as God said it would come about. Now, that ought to give us an indication of the fact that in our day, there are certain prophecies that relate to the second coming of Christ, and it's difficult for many of us to correlate these. We find it difficult to see how all can be fulfilled and in the way they can be fulfilled. Now, I'm of the opinion that when we come to that time, and we will one of these days, we're going to find out that it all took place in a very normal, natural way, and that it all looked like a jigsaw puzzle to us down here. And when we get into his presence and it's all fulfilled, it'll be just as natural as this. It'll be every little piece of the jigsaw puzzle fitted into place, and we are going to wonder why in the world didn't we see it at the time. Now let's look at this and see how it came to pass, and I'm confident that's the reason Matthew recorded these things concerning the birth of the Lord Jesus. I'm reading now Matthew 2, verse 1. Now when Jesus was born in Bethlehem of Judea, in the days of Herod the king, behold, there came wise men from the east to Jerusalem. Now let's look at that for just a moment. This is the record of the coming of the wise men. And when they came, they wanted to know where he was born. And we'll see that in the next verse. The one who's king of the Jews. And it was in the days of Herod the king. One thing that Herod didn't want, that was competition. And there was one thing that he would not tolerate, and that was competition. So this really alerted him when these wise men came into Jerusalem. Let me come back up and take a look at this verse again, and will you notice it very carefully? Behold, there came three wise men from the east to Jerusalem. Is that what your Bible says? You say, no, you've inserted three. Well, isn't that what you have been taught, at least from Christmas cards? I think a great many people know more about the Christmas story from Christmas cards than they do from the Bible, and they've got so many things inaccurate from the Christmas cards. I had a class many years ago, and I was teaching Bible, and this class was a very talented class. I was teaching Matthew, and they came up with a Christmas card, and they had in it everything that I attempted to correct, and there are about five or six things. I'll attempt to correct several of them right here in this chapter. First of all, you will notice it was not three wise men. And I make this suggestion. I don't know how many there were, but I don't think, first of all, that three wise men would have disturbed Herod or have excited Jerusalem. I do believe that 300 would have. And these wise men who came from the east, evidently they came from all different sections. They'd been studying the stars, and they had seen a star, and they'd gathered together, and they came to Jerusalem. Now, I'm of the opinion it was nearer 300 than three. But don't say that I said 300, because I didn't. I don't know how many there were. I'm almost sure it wasn't three. Now, they came to Jerusalem saying, where is he that is born king of the Jews? They're looking for a king. And that's the thing that alerted Herod the king. And this is the thing they say, for we have seen his star in the east, and we've come to worship him. There's some folk that are going to get a little disturbed at what I'm going to say now, but it needs to be said. They said, we've seen his star in the east. In poetry, that's called the Eastern Star. Actually, there's an organization called the Eastern Star, and the all-worshipful master of that group was a member of my church in Nashville, and she got greatly upset when I told this, but it needs to be said. We've seen his star in the east. Was it an eastern star? No, if they had seen his star in the east and had been an eastern star, they'd have ended up in India, China. The star was in the west. They were in the east. You notice what it says? We have seen his star in the east. Or let me put it like this. We have seen in the east his star. And that might be the better way to translate it. We've seen his star in the east. May give you the impression it was an eastern star. But we have seen in the east his star. The star was in the west. They followed it, and they came west, not east, you see. They didn't go that direction at all. That's one correction we'd like to make, because there's so much said of the eastern star. My question is, how in the world did they associate a star with a king, and how did they identify it with Israel? Well, all I know is that they had a prophecy in the east, in that section, a prophecy given by Balaam that's recorded back in the 24th chapter of the book of Numbers at verse 17, and it says this, And you remember old Balaam gave these prophecies concerning the nation Israel. Here's the prophecy I'm reading. I shall see him, but not now. I shall behold him, but not nigh. There shall come a star out of Jacob, and a scepter shall rise out of Israel, and shall smite the corners of Moab, and destroy all the children of Sheth. Now you notice what the prophecy says, there shall come a star out of Jacob, that is the nation Israel, and a scepter shall rise out of Israel. The star and the scepter go together, you see. And that's the only place I know where they are put together back in prophecy in the Old Testament. And they, the wise men out of the east, had that. And these men came out of the mysterious east with this question. Now notice that it did disturb the city of Jerusalem and old King Herod. When Herod the king had heard these things, he was troubled, and all Jerusalem with him. Now, I think that converged on the city of Jerusalem this great epidemic of wise men. Just think, a parade of three wise men would not be very impressive. But you let 300 of them come traipsing into the city of Jerusalem and asking a question like this, and the whole city is going to be disturbed. Now, Herod wants to know about this, and he's a very superstitious man. He is Herod the Great. And I can't take time for this, but if you have a good Bible dictionary, you remember at the very beginning of this study, I recommended that you get a good Bible dictionary. And if you have one, why, turn to the Herod family. And if you want to read about a bunch of rascals, they were a bunch of rascals. You have in that family a real first century mafia. They are like the house of Medici, the house of Herod, were made up of rascals, but here's the biggest rascal of all. He had bought this position from the Roman government. He was an Idumean, by the way. He was not of Israel at all. And so he's anxious to know. And when he had gathered all the chief priests and scribes of the people together, he demanded of them where Christ should be born. He didn't ask them, he demanded. He said, I know that you have scriptures, and in that, why, you have a record of a Messiah that's coming, and I want to know where he's to be born. And they were able to tell him. Now, that is one of the amazing things. Verse 5, and they said unto him, in Bethlehem of Judea, for thus it's written by the prophet, and thou, Bethlehem, in the land of Judah, art not the least among the princes of Judah, for out of thee shall come a governor that shall rule my people Israel. Now, when he asked the scribes this question, they didn't have to get their scripture down and turn pages and spend 5 minutes trying to find the passage. They knew where it was. Micah 5:2. They went right to it. The fact of the matter is, they didn't need to go to it. They had it in their mind. They could quote it. They knew all about the coming of the Messiah. The only problem is their knowledge was academic. It certainly was not vital. It was not meaningful to them. You would think that since they knew the Old Testament scriptures, and there's an example, a man who can know the history, they can know certain factual truths, but it carried no meaning for them. Well, you would have thought they would have got on the back of the camels and taken a trip out of Jerusalem to Bethlehem. It's not very far down there. You'd think they would have said to the wise men, how about letting us ride down with you? We are looking for the Messiah too. I wonder today how many people really are looking for the coming of the Lord, who even talk about it and know a great deal about prophecy. Would you really like to see him right now? Suppose, friends, that he broke in right today where you are with what you're doing. Would he interrupt anything? Would you like to say to him, well, I wish you'd postpone your visit to some other time? Well, these men were not prepared for his coming, that's sure. Now, Herod's got his information. Then Herod, when he had privily called the wise men, inquired of them diligently what time the star appeared. Now, I'm going to make this statement now and try to prove it later, that the star had appeared sometime before they arrived. You see, they made the trip by camel, not by jet plane, and it's a long ways across that desert. I'm of the opinion that they did not arrive in Jerusalem until at least a year after the appearance of the star. You see, theirs wasn't just a little Christmas celebration. They had been hanging to that hope as they crossed that desert to come and see him, and they were bringing gifts to him. Now, will you notice, he inquired diligently, and keep that in mind. That'll be important when we get to that next time. Now, he sent them to Bethlehem and said, "Go and search diligently for the young child. When ye have found him, bring me word again, that I may come and worship him also." And here's just about as subtle a thing as possibly could have been said by this old serpent here. And that's exactly what old Herod was. You see, if he had said, "Well, I tell you, if there's a king born around here, I'll do something about it." Suppose he had sent soldiers down there. He wouldn't have found where the child was born, I can assure you. He knew that he'd be hidden. And he knew the best way to do and the clever way was to let these wise men go down there and find him. And then he urged them to come back and tell him that he wanted to go down and worship him. And, of course, what he really wanted to do was to kill him. Now, verse 9, "When they had heard the king, they departed. And lo, the star which they saw in the east went before them." Now the star appears again. They must have traveled a long time without seeing the star. Now it appears again, and that ought to answer all of this nonsense. Every Christmas season, a magazine or the magazine section of our newspaper comes out with an article about some astronomer of what really the wise men saw, and there was the confluence of certain stars at that particular time. And that was it. The very interesting thing is that Matthew makes it clear that this star is a rather unusual star. Or let me put it in very matter-of-fact language, this is a supernatural star, and you do not explain it by modern astronomy. Let's rule that out. This is miraculous, and it's presented on that kind of a basis. And don't attempt to find the explanation in all of this. Now, I think maybe all that's interesting. And apparently, from what many of the astronomers have said, there was quite a movement in the heavens at that time. You see, when he came, heaven and earth both responded to his coming into this world. And I think that actually did take place, but that's not what these wise men saw. Now, verse 10, "When they saw the star, they rejoice with exceeding great joy." Now, when they arrived, Jesus was not in a stable back of an inn when they were coming to the house. You see, the great movement of people in the city of Bethlehem had all now dissipated. They had all gone back to their homes. The enrollment was over. But you see, this little baby had been born, and they couldn't move him for a while. And I'm of the opinion that a trip of a little fella that age would have jeopardized his life. And so they had stayed there. And when they were coming to the house, and in the meantime they had moved into a house, they saw the young child with Mary his mother, and they fell down and worshipped him. And when they had opened their treasures, they presented unto him gold and frankincense and myrrh. Now, this is a remarkable passage of Scripture, and I want you to notice that most of the pictures I've seen show the wise men coming into the stable. Well, unless Joseph pointed that stable out to them, they never knew where it was. They didn't go there. They came to the house. And when they saw the young child with Mary, his mother, notice how accurately this stated, they fell down and worshiped who? They worshiped him. If there ever was a time when Mary should have been worshipped, this was it. But they didn't worship her. They were wise men. And they worshipped him. And when they had opened their treasures, they presented unto him gold and frankincense and myrrh. And I think one of the very interesting things that you have here is the fact that it is second coming. And Isaiah is the one that tells us this in Isaiah 66. The multitude of camels shall cover thee, the dromedaries of Midian and Ephah. All they from Sheba shall come. They shall bring gold and incense, and they shall show forth the praises of the Lord. Now, that's a prophecy of his second coming. What's left out? Myrrh. Why didn't they bring myrrh? That speaks of his death. When he comes the second time, nothing will speak of his death. Gold speaks of his birth. He's born a king. Frankincense speaks of the fragrance of his life. And myrrh here speaks of his death. All of it's wrapped up in the gifts that were brought to him at this time. But myrrh will not be brought the last time, the next time he comes, because the next time he won't come to die upon a cross for the sins of the world. We're going to leave off right there today. This is an important section, as you can well see, my beloved.
0: 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I'm Steve Schwetz, and I'll meet you right back here next time.

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1: 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What are your thoughts on naps? Hey there, I am Katie Evans, and a little while back I went out to Vermont to visit my family out there. I've got an aunt, I've got, I've got another aunt and uncle, I've got a cousin and his wife, and their three little kids. Now, the youngest, he still naps, but the two older girls, they're not as keen on naps, but let me tell you, I am. When it'd be time for Lou to go down for a nap, I'd be like, all right, I think I'm going to go take a nap too. And they're like, why, Katie? Why are you going to take a nap? No, we've got to play. We've got to do this. We've got to do that. I'm like, girls, I am sleepy. Some of you wake up around 5:30 or 6 in the morning and start playing real loud. It's like a bunch of little dinosaurs staying at their house. Anyway, the point of that is I love taking a nap, love having a little bit of rest time. Even if I don't fall asleep, just laying there with my eyes closed, focusing on my breathing. It's just something a little bit refreshing. Never know when that nap is just going to turn your day around.
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3: Oscar in Baldwin Park.
4: 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Scott, I was hearing Dr. Charles Stanley about David when his man finally kidnapped the 600 men, wanted to stone him, and that he didn't do nothing but stay still, be calm, and just give it to God and let God handle it. You know, they were accusing him of leading them in the wrong way, but it eventually worked out in his favor, you know. If you're not guilty, you shouldn't have nothing to worry about. If you're guilty, you got a lot to worry about.
3: I think that's probably right, and I think that you're probably mad either way. But if you're guilty of something, you're mad and you're scared. 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
3: I talk to everyone. Does that surprise you? I talk to everyone. We're on the plane flying home from Hawaii yesterday. I see this guy in the plane with a blue shirt on. I'm like, dude, you are wearing that shirt. You look good, man. That's solid. And he goes, thanks, man. I had a God Jesus shirt on. He goes, I like your t-shirt. I said, you born again? He goes, yeah, I'm born again. I said, you know what, bro? The Bible teaches us that blood is thicker than water, but the Holy Spirit's thicker than blood. So I'm closer to you than people I'm related to that don't know Jesus. He jumped out of his chair, gave me a hug. We're in the aisle. Everything's for crazy. We've got Jesus in common. Amen? We're all family when we have the Lord.
2: We use the language all the time. Brothers and sisters in Christ. But it's more than a phrase. It's a reality. If we belong to Jesus, then we belong to each other. That means we don't just attend together. We live connected, carrying one another through highs and lows. Pastor Dave will remind you today that the church isn't an event. It's a family. That challenges how you see the people around you. Strangers don't surround you. Family surrounds you. When you live like that, love deepens and unity becomes real. Now let's join Pastor Dave in the book of Matthew chapter 26 as he continues his message, In Remembrance of Me.
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3: What Jesus did on the cross must be applied to your life. It's not enough to believe that Jesus is God. It's not enough to believe that he died on the cross. He must be not just your Savior, but your Lord, ruling and reigning in your life. You invite him into your life. There's an action that must be taken. And so as he's explaining these things to them as they observe Passover, again, the slaves freed from Egypt, this new Passover also creates a people, those united to Christ, who had trusted in his sacrifice. Notice what he says there. He blessed and broke it and gave it to the disciples and said, take, eat, this is my body. When the bread was lifted up at Passover, the head of the meal said, this is the bread of affliction which we ate in the land of Egypt. Let everyone who hungers come and eat. Let everyone who is needy come and eat the Passover meal. So when the person that was, you know, leading the Seder, he would literally say, this is the bread of affliction. Now, Jesus is not going to say, this is the bread of affliction. He's not going to remind them of Egypt. He's got something completely different. He didn't give the normal explanation of each of these parts of food within the Seder. He reinterpreted them and made them focused on himself. See, the focus was no longer on Israel and its suffering in Egypt, but the sin-bearing suffering of Jesus on the cross. Take, eat, this is my body. See, no longer is the leavened bread they spoke of haste from leaving Egypt, but the body of Christ broken and pierced and beaten with stripes for our redemption. So he's telling them, this is what this bread really means. No longer is it about the affliction from the past. It's about my body, which will be broken for you, redeeming you. It's no longer about the old covenant. We can learn a lot from the old covenant, but we're not under the old covenant anymore. We're not dragging lambs, and praise the Lord for that. Amen? We're not doing all these sacrifices that needed to take place. And again, we still teach the Old Testament because it all points to Jesus. The Old Testament, nothing less than a whole Bible, makes a whole Christian. But we're under the new covenant where Jesus' body was broken on the cross of Calvary. Look at verse 27. Point number one there, in remembrance of me, from the bread of affliction to the bread of life, from the cup of temporal blessing to the blood of eternal redemption. Look at verse 27. Then he took the cup and gave thanks and gave it to them, saying, drink from it, all of you. In the Passover Seder, the eating of the afikoman was followed by something called the Birkat Hamazon. It's grace after meals is what it means. And the series had four blessings that were based on Scripture. It says in Deuteronomy 8:10, when you have eaten and are full, then you shall bless the Lord your God for the good land he has given you. So each of these cups, or each, it was, they were observing, taking the juice, they would have these blessings that they would recite. Now the third blessing of the third cup that was drunk by the participants, This cup of blessing now came to symbolize the greatest blessing humanity will ever receive. And what is that? Look what it says in verse 28. For this is my blood of the new covenant, which is shed for many for the remission of sins. See, the old covenant was God's agreement with Moses, an agreement that the Israelites would obey the law and Yahweh would be their God. This contract of covenant was initiated by taking blood and sprinkling it on the people. It's in Exodus 24, verses 3 through 8. So they thought the law of Moses was a good thing. Its purpose was to show man how far he fell from God's standard. All along, God had planned for a covenant, for the new covenant. So look, the law, as I said, is a taskmaster that leads us to the cross. The law doesn't save us. We'll meet people from time to time. As a pastor, I meet people all the time, and they'll say, well, I don't believe in God, but if there is a God, I'm sure I'm okay because I'm a good person. And I always tell them, God doesn't grade on the curb, he grades at the cross. He doesn't compare you to other people. It's what have you done with God's son? And they'll say they're good people, and then they'll really struggle, and they'll say, well, you're one of those guys that believes anyone can go to heaven. And I'm like, praise God that that's true, because then I can go. Amen? But the reality is that anyone can be forgiven, because where sin abounds, grace abounds much more. Amen? They'll say, well, Jeffrey Dahmer, you think he could go to heaven? Yes, if he repents and surrenders his life and asks for forgiveness. Is there any amount of sin that Jesus cannot forgive on the cross of Calvary? What's the answer? Absolutely not. And so the understanding of I'm trying to be a good person, I don't believe there is a God, but if there is one, I'm sure I'm in the top half and I'll make it into heaven. God cannot allow one sin in heaven and he'd have earth part two. It was one sin in the Garden of Eden that brought death and pain and sorrow and suffering and all the stuff we endure in this life. And there can be no sin in heaven, but we're all sinners, but that's why Jesus came. He went to the cross of Calvary to wash away our sins so that you and I can enter into heaven. He's initiating the new covenant, a new agreement between God and man. By the way, only God can initiate a covenant between God and man. We don't initiate it. You have people like Joseph Smith, who says he has a new covenant, a restored gospel, the Mormon church. And he has new books that he wrote. He might as well have written Donald Duck, because it's a fairy tale. Okay? And when Mormons come to my door and say, what if God wrote another book? Would you read it? I say, well, first of all, if God wrote another book, it would agree with this book. And I've read parts of that book, and it doesn't agree with this book. So it's not from God. Amen? And the only way you'll recognize the counterfeit is if you know the truth. So read your Bible so when someone comes to the door and preaches a counterfeit, you know the truth, and again, you'll point to that. So he's going to initiate a new covenant, and here's what it says in Jeremiah. Now, this is Jeremiah 31, and I love this. It says, behold, the days are coming, says the Lord, when I will make a new covenant with the house of Israel and the house of Judah, not according to the covenant I made with their fathers in that day that I took them by the hand and led them out of the land of Egypt. My covenant, which they broke, though I was a husband to them, says the Lord. But this is the covenant I will make with the house of Israel after those days, says the Lord. I will put my law in their minds and write on their hearts. I will be their God and they shall be my people. No more shall every man teach his neighbor and every man his brother, saying, know the Lord. For they shall all know me, from the least of them to the greatest of them, says the Lord. For I will forgive their iniquity and their sin, and I will remember no more. See, the new covenant includes things like putting God's law in your heart. God, he's painted his word in our heart. When you give your life to Jesus Christ, he goes from being with you to being in you. He's with everyone. They call him their conscience. When you give your life to Jesus Christ and you're born again, he goes from being with you to dwelling inside of you. How many of you are convicted when you sin? Okay, if you're not convicted, you're not saved. And that's a direct word, but here's the truth. Conviction, if the Holy Spirit lives inside of me and I go sinning and he's Almighty God, is he just going to sit back and say nothing? Here's how I'm convicted. I call it the Holy Spirit head slap, right? You know, like, the words aren't even out of my mouth, and there it is. The Lord is reminding me. Now, why does he convict us? Because he loves us. Those who the Lord loves, he disciplines. Why does he discipline us? Because he loves. Why do you discipline your child when he runs in the street? Because you don't want him to get hit by a car. So God is a loving God, a gracious God, a merciful God, but he's also a righteous God who brings conviction. And so he's letting them know, look, the Lord will come to live inside of you, and his word will dwell in you. And I will say this. I think the biggest problem in the church today is two things: biblical illiteracy and a lack of a fear of God. If we fear God, we will honor God. We will desire to obey God. We'll put our faith in God. We'll be unashamed of God. And if we know what the word of God says, our lives will be different. Rebellion or fellowship, choose one. There's people that call themselves Christians, and I meet them all the time. They find out you're a pastor, they start asking questions, they ask about their faith, and all I want to do is get them to Jesus, because that's what really matters. But I'll meet people and say, well, yeah, I've been living with my girlfriend for the last 8 years, and yeah, you know, I like to smoke weed. I know a lot of guys don't like weed, but hey, you know, it comes up out of the ground, so if God grew it, we can smoke it. I'll smoke some uranium, that comes out of the ground, see how that works out. Or some poison oak, let's see how that works. And they have this mentality. Yeah, I like to party. I like to get drunk. Now, how often do you go to church? Oh, you know, whenever I feel like it. You ever read your Bible? Well, you know, I read it once. Guys, this is not Moby Dick. Can I get an amen to that? You need to keep reading this. Read the book. Don't wait for the movie. But the point I'm making is this. If somebody is faithfully in the Word of God, it will change how you live your life. Can I get an amen to that? Faith comes by hearing and hearing by. So if you want to have more faith, spend more time in God's Word. And so this new covenant he talks about, in that, right there in Jeremiah, again, which is in the Old Testament, it puts God's law into people's hearts. We know God personally, and he forgives our sins. So just as the first, you know, covenant was initiated with a blood ritual, so the second covenant, or the New Testament, was initiated by the blood of Jesus Christ. The cup we drink in communion is to help us to remember the blood and remember that we have a new relationship with God, not based on works, but the work he did for us. Bible says, while we were yet sinners, Christ died for us. He knows us best and he loves us most. He knows every wicked, vile thing you've ever done or thought, and he loves you anyway. Now, he would say, go and sin no more. You know, we don't want to have cheap grace. Shall we continue in sin that grace may abound? Certainly not. But again, we're not saved by good works, but again, someone who's walking with the Lord produces good works. And so he's letting them know this is a new covenant. He's holding up this cup, and what he's telling them is so contrary to what they've always been taught. They're looking back at all the blood sacrifices, and they're remembering the deliverance out of bondage in Egypt, and he's letting them know that this will transform your life. The blood. What can wash away my sins? Nothing but the blood of Jesus. That little cup of juice is supposed to remind us of the blood that Jesus shed for us. You know, we've been purchased. How do you determine the value of something, what someone's willing to pay for it? It says in 1 Peter 1, it says, and if you call on the Father who without partiality judges according to each one's works, conduct yourselves throughout the time of your stay here in fear, knowing that you were not redeemed with corruptible things like gold or silver from your aimless conduct you received by tradition from your fathers, but through the precious blood of Christ as the Lamb without blemish and without spot. We were purchased by the most expensive thing that's ever existed, the blood of our Savior. We have the parable of the pearl of great price. And a man goes out and sells everything he has to buy one plot of land because he knows on that plot of land there's a pearl that's more valuable to him than anything in the world. And that parable is a picture of what Jesus did for us. And you're that pearl. He loves you so much, he'd rather die than live without you. He proved it on the cross of Calvary. And again, your value is determined by this. He was willing to die for you. He was willing to endure the torment, the suffering, and the shame that you and I might be forgiven. His blood cleanses us. But it says, but if we walk in the light, he is the light. We have fellowship with one another, and the blood of Jesus Christ, his Son, cleanses us from all sin. This is how we remember what Jesus did for us. As we take the bread, we should remember how Jesus was broken, pierced, beaten with stripes for our redemption. As you're holding that bread in your hand, remember all that he endured and the amount of love that he exhibited towards you and his willingness to suffer torment. Now, keep in mind, if we suffer torment, it could be that there's nothing that we can do to get out of it. If they have us chained up and they're hitting us with a whip, we can't get out of it. Jesus is God. He's the creator of all things. He could have spoke the word and called a legion of angels down and wiped out everyone in his path. But he continued to endure the torment, the suffering, and the shame because he loves you so much. As we drink the cup, we should remember his blood, his life poured out on Calvary for us. And this is how we fellowship with Jesus. Because of his redemption, has reconciled us to God, we can now sit down and have a meal with Jesus and enjoy each other's company. See, we have fellowship with the Lord. He's not a faraway, distant God. I love that one of his names in Scripture is Abba. Abba means daddy. I love when I go to Israel and I see little Jewish kids chasing their dad. They're going, Abba, Abba, Abba. I just love it. Well, daddy, I love it. Daddy is one of my favorite words. You know, the first time my daughter called me daddy, here's the key to the house. You can have the cars, whatever you want. Here. I just give it all to you. It's all yours. Because I love you, right? I mean, it just melts your heart. But do you know that he's our daddy? And do you know that daddy's never far away? Can I get an amen to that? We can crawl up into his lap. We can have intimate fellowship with him. And so because of what he did on the cross, we're not only saved, we're not only redeemed, we're not only forgiven, but we can have fellowship with him. And I love that it's a picture of like, you know, a meal that's taken together, that we're with the Lord and we're fellowshipping with him. As we take communion, we're not only remembering the cross, we are fellowshipping with the Lord. Jesus is God, and he institutes a new covenant sealed with his blood. So here's some new covenant promises I just read to you out of Jeremiah 31. There's an inward transformation. It cleanses us from all sin. It says, for I will forgive their iniquity and their sin I will remember no more. How many of you, I'm in this club, how many of you, when you do something that you're really heartbroken that you did it, you know it's sin, how many of you will ask God sometimes like 10 times to forgive you? You're like you did something and then you pray before you go, oh, I can't believe it. Lord, forgive me. You wake up, Lord, forgive me. And then, Lord, forgive me. Well, by the way, after the first one, he's like, forgive you for what? Because the Bible says he can't forget, but he can choose to remember no more. To separate our sin as far as the east is from the west. Isn't it amazing that when he forgives us, he chooses not to remember it again and it will never be brought up again. That's the God that we serve. That's a blessing of the new covenant that he washes away our sin. He will remember it no more. Secondly, he puts God's word and his will in us. It says in Jeremiah 31:33, I will put my law in their minds and write on their hearts. So now we walk around and the Spirit of the living God dwells within us, and his word is again a part of who we are. His word and his will guide and lead and direct us. He goes from just being our Savior to being our Lord. See, only one person can be on the throne of your life. It's either you or it's him. And if you don't know the Lord, you're going to walk in sin. You're going to live a life contrary to his word. But when you give your life to the Lord, he comes to live inside of you. But also, it says in Jeremiah 31:33, I will be their God and they shall be my people. I remember when I was a youth pastor, started out in Lancaster, and there was some kids involved in gangs and stuff, and they would come up and say, well, I'm not worried about anything because my homies got my back. I got my homies. I said, my homie created the universe. Can I get an amen to that? Because you know what? We're his people. That's what it says. We're his people. And I love being the people of God. Amen? The people of Jesus, belonging to him, having an intimate relationship with the King of Kings and Lord of Lords. Because of what Jesus did on the cross, we can have a new covenant relationship with God. But sadly, many followers of Jesus live like the cross never happened. Because here's how they live. They live as if there's no inward transformation. We're not saved by good works, but by your fruit they shall know you. Amen? And I will meet Christian people. I talk to everyone. Does that surprise you? I talk to everyone. We're on the plane flying home from Hawaii yesterday. I see this guy in the plane with a blue shirt on. I'm like, dude, you are wearing that shirt. You look good, man. That's solid. And he goes, thanks, man. And I had a God Jesus shirt on. He goes, I like your t-shirt. I said, you born again? He goes, yeah, I'm born again. I said, you know what, bro? The Bible teaches us that blood is thicker than water, but the Holy Spirit's thicker than blood. So I'm closer to you than people I'm related to that don't know Jesus. He jumped out of his chair, gave me a hug. We're in the aisle. Everybody thinks we're crazy. We got Jesus in common. Amen. We're all family when we have the Lord. But sadly, there are many people that say they have the Lord, but if you look at their life, it doesn't resemble anything that would approach to being a Christian. Now, again, we're not saved by good works, but if someone says, yeah, I'm a believer, but their whole life denies the Lord in everything that they say and do. I had a coworker one time up in San Jose, and we had a group of artists that we would bring our artwork to. I sold advertising for 35 years for the same company. And we'd bring ads and they would design them for us. And I was over there with some ads and this guy walked over and they were talking to me about the Bible study we had at work. And I'd always invite people to it. A lot of people got saved in that workplace. But this guy said to them, and he was known for being a, this guy had slept with half the women in the office. He'd come in after work drunk. And he said, oh, I'm a Christian too. And literally, I'm standing there. I watched four people fall out of their chairs onto the ground and start laughing. Now, if you tell people you're a Christian and that's how they respond, that's not good. By your fruit, they shall know you. Amen. And sadly, there are a lot of people that say, I'm a Christian, but their life hasn't changed. What about the change? What about the difference? That's an old Stephen Curtis Chapman song. I mean, I'm old. But here's the reality is that there ought to be transformation. When Jesus came to live inside of you, the person you used to be died. And now you are a new creation in Christ, and we should live different. Secondly, they live as if there's been no true cleansing from sin. There's nothing that they let go of. And again, as believers, walking away from sin is not a have to, it's a get to. We come to a place where we love God and we hate sin. You can't love God and love sin at the same time and be very effective. You hear me say it all the time, rebellion or fellowship, choose one. You can't walk in open rebellion against God and walk in fellowship with him at the same time. They live as if there's no word and the will of God in their hearts. God's word means nothing to them. I've talked to people who are professing Christians, and you talk to them and they look at you like you're crazy. Like, bro, I thought you were a believer. I hear you live with your girlfriend. Like, dude, relax, man. It's 2025, bro. Relax, man. It's no big deal. Do you read a Bible? Do you own one? You know, well, yeah, and I also hear you do that. Well, yeah, I don't care. And so the reality is, again, when you give your life to Jesus, things should change, and you can tell if someone's truly been born again because things do change. They live as if there's no new or close relationship with God. A saved soul should produce a transformed life. So again, good works don't save you. We're not trying to earn heaven, but when we've been given salvation and we become a new creation in Christ, everything about us should change. By the way, one of the things that also needs to change because of who we are in Christ and where we're headed, we should not be complainers. Can I get an amen to that? You meet Christians who are whining. I had coworkers, they were just moaning, complaining. I'm like, bro, are you going to heaven? Well, yeah, but not today. So, and then we'd have sales meetings. They'd be raising their hand and just moaning and complaining all the time. I'm like, invite the guy you just complained to for half an hour to church and see if he wants to go, right? As believers, we should be different. The fruit of the Holy Spirit is love, joy, peace, kindness, complaining. It's not in there. We shouldn't look like we've been sucking on lemons. We have the joy of the Lord. You're going to heaven. You're a new creation in Christ. He'll never leave you nor forsake you. No one's ever going to snatch you out of his hand. Guys, that ought to bring joy to our lives. Amen? And sadly, too many professing Christians, there's been no change. Notice what it says here, which is shed for many. This is my blood new covenant, shed for many. Not just shed for the 11 guys in the room. Not just shed for a few, shed for many. The Bible tells us he desires that none should perish, no, not one. It's a gift that's offered universally, but must be accepted individually. He's offering the salvation to each and every one of us. The word many includes you and I, and aren't you glad? We're one of the many, and I'm thankful that I'm one of the many. This is my body. This is my blood. This precise understanding of these words from Jesus have been a source of great theology controversy among people professing to be Christians. So now the Roman Catholic Church teaches something called transubstantiation. And they literally believe when you take communion that the bread turns into Jesus' actual flesh and the juice turns into his actual blood. So you're drinking his actual blood and eating his actual flesh. When Jesus died on the cross, he said, it is finished, paid in full. When Jesus is giving the example right now and he's holding up the bread and the cup, is he holding up his actual flesh? Is he holding up his actual blood? No. So they have this thing, where, and they believe, and I've heard this from Catholic priests directly, if a Catholic priest doesn't bless it, and you don't believe it's his actual flesh and his actual blood, you're not going to heaven, because you don't have the Eucharist. We'll talk about that in a minute. Now, here's the other thing. Like Martin Luther, he taught that the bread remains bread, the wine remains wine, but the faith that Jesus' actual body was a part of it is called transubstantiation. Again, that's Luther nailed something on the wall of the Catholic Church, but he was a little too close to the Catholic Church when it came to communion. Calvin taught that Jesus' presence was in the bread and the wine that's real, but only spiritually and not physically. And then others taught that the bread and wine are significant symbols that represent the body and the blood of Christ. The elements aren't holy. The one they point to is. Amen? You'll notice that Catholics and other churches, you'll see crosses and they still have Jesus on the cross in their jewelry. By the way, if you have Jesus on the cross in your jewelry, go get one without him on the cross, because he's not on the cross anymore. Amen? And the tomb is empty.
2: 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Imagine being the author of the book of Matthew. Here, he had been a tax collector, hated by his own people. Yet, he was called out of that and called into ministry by Jesus himself. What an honor, a privilege, and a beautiful way for God to show that he comes for all people. He doesn't care about status, position, or reputation. He comes to restore your heart and your relationship with him. Matthew may have felt like he didn't really fit in with the other disciples, as he wasn't a fisherman, or he didn't have a brother who was also a disciple. But Matthew had areas of strength that God used for specific purposes. The book of Matthew explains the Sermon on the Mount in detail, and it's there for our benefit. Matthew may have been attentive to certain details more than other authors of the Gospels. And again, God utilized this man's strengths for the purposes he had for him. This is how God works, and he wants to utilize your strengths too. We trust that as you're listening to these teachings in Matthew, you're learning and appreciating the way that God has created you uniquely, and that he has a purpose in all he does. To learn more about this ministry or to join us in person on a Sunday, go to ccconejovalley.com. You can also call us at 831-428-2214. That number again is 831-428-2214. We thank you for listening to this edition of Faith Comes by Hearing.
1: 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Hey, I am Katie Evans, and gas fluctuates. It was real high, real fast, then slowly starting to go down. It seems like it's plateaued. Maybe it'll keep going down. Maybe it'll go back up. We don't really know. Grocery prices, because of fuel, all go up. Insurance prices, every little thing is going up, and it is really tough for a lot of people. And I've been seeing a lot of prayer requests for help, like this one from Heather. Please pray for me and my kids. I'm at the lowest point I've ever been and feel like I'll never get out. I'm a single mom of two amazing kids. I work two jobs just to try and keep us afloat. My car broke down and it took every last bit of money I had to get it fixed. I need to get to work. That left me with nothing for food for the house. The food bank in town isn't open until later this week, and I don't have enough gas to drive to other towns. I don't even have enough gas to get to work. I feel hopeless and like a terrible mom. I can't even afford to get my boys a gallon of milk. Please pray for us to get out of this hole we are in. Heather, I feel for you so much. I am praying for you and for others like you. And if you have a prayer request, go to the station website, enter the keyword prayer, and submit.

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8: 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Today's message is titled Never Ending Love. We're going to be picking up in around verse 14.
7: You know, we all like the thought of a never ending love. It's what fairy tales are made of. It's the prince who saves the damsel in distress, and they live happily ever after. It's where love surpasses every difficulty. It's where those who are lost are now found. It's where the missing are restored. It's where the broken are repaired. Yes, a never-ending love is sought after by many, yet it's only found by few. Why is that? Because most people's love is based on condition. You scratch my back, I'll scratch your back. You go the extra mile for me, I'll go the extra mile for you. It's like what many will say about a marriage. They will say that marriage is 50-50. And that is only a partial truth. For on one hand, yes, we should be investing in each other in a marriage. Because once we get married, everything changes. We go from being single, going wherever we want to go, doing whatever we want to do, to having to think about our spouse and what do they want to do or where they might want to go. So yes, marriage at times should be 50-50. But there are another side of a marriage. And at times, marriage can be 100-0. Meaning, there's times because of selfishness, arrogance, and just being an all-around stinker that one person is not giving anything to that marriage while the other person is giving their all. So no, it's not right, but it is a reality at times in a marriage. This is where becoming a true believer in Jesus is so helpful to a marriage, because when we come to Jesus as our Savior and Lord, we realize this is all about a relationship with God. It's not about dead religion. It's not about some steeple or some, you know, stained glass window. And when Jesus called you and me, He said, if any man or woman wishes to follow me, they have to deny themselves, take up the cross, and follow me. Yes, our calling as true believers is to deny ourselves and to follow Jesus. This is the beginning of a real relationship with God. That's where we can really know our Creator, where we can experience the forgiveness of our sins.

0: can find and have the hope of heaven in the future and the assurance of knowing that on this side of heaven, that God will walk with us through every difficult circumstance that we encounter. Yes, Jesus has a never-ending love for us and also for all of humanity. His arms are open to everyone. That's why he died on the cross. That's why he bore our sin upon his body so that we could embrace all that God has for us now and in the here and in the future, along with having the hope of an eternity in heaven with him. But again, that's all possible because God's never-ending love. See, God's love is an unconditional love. It's a love that's not based on what we have done or what we have not done. It's a love that just loves. You could say that God has chosen to love us in spite of us. For there are times that we're lovable. Aren't we just adorable at times? We're so sweet. But then there's those other times we're not so sweet. And because God sees everything, for nothing is hidden from the all-seeing eyes of God. He knows us who we really are. He sees the good, the bad, and of course, he sees the ugly. Some have more bad than good. But let's think happy thoughts. But with all of that as a backdrop, we're going to continue looking at the message Jesus gave, known as the Olivet Discourse. Again, a message prompted by Jesus' own disciples asking him personally what things will look like at the end of time right before he comes back again. Now, we have already given, again, two full Bible studies on what Jesus had already spoken just in the first 13 verses of Matthew 24. And one of the things that we looked at in detail was Jesus says four times, it's the only thing that he repeats more than once, he repeats it four times, that in the end, the world would be misled. And that word for misled there is that we will be purposely deceived, that we would be told what to believe, and that many would be deceived. We looked at that, again, in detail, as we did last week, and we also looked in detail about how even during COVID, we saw this being played out on how we were all lied to on multiple different subjects. We were told things were misinformation and disinformation, all these words we never really used before. And it ended up being those things that they said were disinformation were really true things. Even looking at how we were told that President Biden was the sharpest guy in the room, that he was not losing his cognitive abilities. And then, of course, once we saw the presidential debate with Donald Trump, we saw that that was all false. We saw that this man couldn't put two sentences together. It's amazing how we're just being lied to. CNN, MSNBC, ABC, CBS, they'll all have the same talking points. At least Twitter has now been bought and it's changed hands, so it cannot be bought under these liberal political parties anymore. But here's the point. The point is this. 2,000 years ago, Jesus told us that the information that the world will get will be deceptively given to us to purposely, deceivingly mislead people. Jesus also said that there would be wars, there would be famines, and there would be earthquakes. And all of these things have radically increased in these last years, like in the last 50, 60 years. And we saw last week, including a study from a university in Sweden that documented just since World War II, because there's always been wars, but since World War II, there's been 285 armed conflicts and skirmishes in the world today, again, just since World War II. We also saw famine stretching now to 59 countries in our modern culture globally, where there's been close to 300 million people that are in a starvation position. And quote from the U.S. Geological Survey we looked at last time was that in the last 40 to 50 years, there's been an incredible increase of earthquakes. There's always been earthquakes, but in the last 40 to 50 years, there's an increase times 12 of earthquakes. Well, with all of that, today we're going to pick up where we left off from last week. Now, Jesus now springs forward saying, look, all of these things are setting the tone for what's going to happen. The next big event on the, you know, prophetic calendar, you could say, is the rapture of the church, where the Bible tells us that every true believer will literally be caught up to be with the Lord. And when that happens, that springs into action the last 7-year period of humanity on planet Earth called the tribulation period. The great apocalypse will unfold. So, when does this rapture happen? Well, let's see where it talks about it in the Bible. 1 Thessalonians chapter 4, verse 16 says this, "For the Lord himself will descend from heaven with a shout." Now, he doesn't come back to the earth. He only meets us in the clouds. He says, "The Lord will descend from heaven with a shout and a voice of an archangel and the trumpet of God, and the dead in Christ will rise first. Then we who are alive and remain will be caught up together." That word caught up comes from the Latin word rapturi. That's where we get our English word rapture, which means that we will be caught up together to be with them in the clouds to meet the Lord in the air. And so we shall always be with the Lord. Therefore, comfort one another with these words. So Jesus says, when you see all of these things happening, at some point in the midst of all of this, the rapture of the church will happen, where all true believers around the globe will be removed at the very same moment of time, at the very same moment, and we will be caught up to be with the Lord. Yes, one day that will happen. And it could be soon. It could be today. It could be tomorrow. It could be 5 years from now. But it's very soon. We're sitting on it. And once we are removed from the earth, we will be removed. And God always, when he does his judgment upon planet earth, in other times throughout the scripture, when he does his duty on the earth to judge humanity, he always takes his people out first. Because see, some people will say, well, the rapture's not going to happen until midway of the tribulation period. Others will say, no, the rapture doesn't happen until the end of the tribulation. No, I am a pre-tribulation rapture person before the tribulation starts. Because again, this is exactly what God does throughout the scripture. There's multiple reasons why I believe this. One of them is the church, the body of believers, is talked about through the scripture 77 times between Matthew and the end of Revelation chapter 3, where he talks about the seven churches. Then you don't hear of the church ever again until the last chapter of Revelation. Jesus makes a mention of the church in chapter 22. But you never hear about it again after Revelation chapter 3, where he talks about the seven churches. And then you go into chapters 4 and 5 of Revelation, and there's the gathering, and we're all worshiping the Lord. So I believe that it happens before the tribulation period begins. And again, every time throughout history that God has judged the world, he always removes his people first. You remember when God flooded the earth in Noah's day. Why? Because man's wickedness was off the scales. God says, I am sorry that I even made man. And before he delivered his people, he did what? Before he brought judgment down, he delivered Noah, his wife, his three sons, and his three sons' wives. And he took them all out, and then judgment happened. It wasn't until they were clearly in the ark that they had built that he allowed the judgment to flood the earth. And he used water, and every human being on planet earth died except for Noah and his family. Then, of course, we saw when God judged the cities of Sodom and Gomorrah for their wickedness and their extreme perversion. What happened? Well, God delivered them. You know, he delivered the righteous first. If you remember how it all came down, you know, Abraham was talking to the Lord. And the Lord says, I'm going to judge Sodom and Gomorrah. And I'm going to destroy it. And Abraham's like, what? You're the Lord. You can't destroy that. You got to be gracious and nice. It's like, you know, how can you wipe out the righteous with wicked people? And he says, you know, like, you can't do that. That's not right. He goes, what if there's 50 righteous people in the cities of Sodom and Gomorrah? You're going to just wipe them out? You know, those 50 people lose their life because of all the wicked ones? And God says, well, I'll tell you what, if there's 50 righteous people, I won't destroy it. And then Abraham's thinking, yeah, they're pretty bad over there. Well, what if we're 5 short? What if there's 5 short? Like, we don't quite make 50, we're 5 short. God's like, I won't destroy it. And he's like, Then Abraham's thinking, yeah, man, last time I was there, it was really bad. Well, what if there's only 40? I won't destroy it. Then he goes, 30, 20. Finally, he gets down to like 10 people. He says, okay, Lord, don't blast me off the face of the earth. Have mercy on me. But Lord, what if there's only 10 people? Would you destroy Sodom and Gomorrah if there was 10 righteous people there? And God's like, I will not destroy it if there's 10 righteous people. Well, there wasn't 10 righteous people. There was one guy and his wife and his two daughters. And he sent an angel, two angels in, to pull them out of there to deliver them before God destroyed them. But once they were out of Sodom and Gomorrah, hell, fire, and brimstone came down from the heavens and completely destroyed those cities. But the point is, before God's wrath, he always takes his people out. Yes, in the same way, God is going to remove his sons and his daughters first, and then the apocalypse will begin. We know it as the Great Tribulation Period, which is the last seven-year period of time on earth before Jesus comes back for his second coming. And he will absolutely come back, by the way, as predicted. Just like Jesus, it was predicted that he would come the first time to die on the cross for our sins, he will come a second time because the Bible has said it. Well, with all of that said, let's look at what will happen after the rapture of the church, where the true believers are pulled away, as we continue our study through the Gospel of Matthew, we'll consider 3 points in light of our title, Never Ending Love. Number one, after the rapture. We're going to look exactly what unfolds when the rapture happens. Number two, the Great Tribulation. What's going to happen in the tribulation? And I'm going to be summarizing because we could spend weeks on this, but I will summarize and give you a very good picture of it. And number three, knowing in advance. Jesus has told us this 2,000 years ago. We're seeing everything happen just like he said. So we should wake up and know that this is all going to happen because he told us in detail, in exacting details. So let's read it together, picking up in Matthew 24. We left off last time in verse 13, so we'll pick up in verse 14. It says, now this gospel of the kingdom shall be preached in the whole world as a testimony to all the nations. And then the end will come. Therefore, when you see the abomination of desolation, which was spoken through Daniel the prophet in the Old Testament, standing in the holy place, let the reader understand. Then those who are in Judea, which is the pretty much considered, you know, Israel today, must flee to the mountains. Whoever is on the housetop must not go down to get things that are in his house. Whoever is in the field must not turn back to get his coat. But woe to those who are pregnant and to those who are nursing babies in those days. Wow. Wow, that's a lot of stuff going on here. So let's pull it all apart here. So again, I'm going to summarize for you. I hope you take good notes here. This is God's never-ending love being poured out on planet Earth. Some people say, isn't this a judgment of God? Yes. But we are going to see how God is loving through all of this. Think about the prophetic timeline here. The rapture of the church has just happened. The true believers in Christ are gone. We're history. We're out of here. God has been faithful to remove those who have not rejected Jesus as their Savior and Lord. He has brought us home to heaven. The ones who are born again. Jesus said, if we are not born again, born from above, our spirit being renewed by the receiving of Jesus into our heart as our Lord and Savior, we will not go to heaven. I repeat, if you're not born again, you will not go to heaven. Some people will say, you know, I'm a Christian. I'm just not one of those born agains. Well, let me just tell you, if you're not born again, you're not a Christian and you are not going to go to heaven. See, we have all sinned. We have all come short of the glory of God, but we must be forgiven to go to heaven. And that can only happen by receiving Jesus Christ, who was the God-man, as our Savior and Lord, who died in our place on the cross to forgive us. So think about it. Those in heaven, the people that are raptured, are all those who receive Jesus as their Savior. They're born again. Again, born again just means we're simply born once through our mother's womb, right? All of us have been born through our mother's womb. Then we have to be born again. That's our spirit inside. When we ask Jesus to come inside, our spirit literally becomes reborn. Now, who are those that are left behind? Look, who doesn't get taken in the rapture? You know, well, it's a mixed bag of people. Okay, first of all, you have all your atheists, of course, and agnostics and all of that. Okay, of course they're left behind. But what might surprise you is there's a lot of people that are left behind that think that they are probably going to heaven. See, there's many people who are living in sin, people that are not doing what God has called them to do, and they have no desire to change. There's many people that have played religions. They're in churches. You know, they're just like, we go to church every week, but then they live a lifestyle of sin. You know, maybe again, they went to church regularly, or maybe they just went on Christmas and Easter. We call them the C&E Christians. They just come for the big holidays. But it's those who embraced other ways of getting to heaven. They've embraced other gods, other religions outside of Jesus. But Jesus said, I am the way, the truth, and the life. No man, no woman is going to go to heaven outside of me. I am the only way. Think about it. Many people will say, well, look, there's all roads that lead to heaven. You know, you can be a Hindu, you can be a Buddhist, you can be into Islam, you can be all of these different things. And it's like, but all the roads are ultimately leading to heaven. We call God a different name. Some people call him Allah, some people whatever, but it's all kind of going to the same place. That is not true. That is exactly 100% not true. If that was true, then the unbelievable death and the sacrifice of Jesus on the cross for you and me was for absolutely nothing. Meaning, Jesus was bludgeoned to death for no reason at all. For if anybody could devote themselves to a religion of their own choice or to live in a series of what they think are good works in their eyes, if that could possibly supersede or somehow invalidate what Jesus did on the cross and their way of getting to heaven, they are gravely mistaken. Jesus died for one reason, so that we could be forgiven. If you don't come through him, you're not going to heaven. God's gift to humanity is loving us in spite of us. That's why no one, no matter how religious they might be or how many good works they might have accomplished in their life, outside of having their sin forgiven by Jesus Christ, the God-man, they simply will not go to heaven. And the world will have many left behind. People that are thinking, no, I'm going to heaven. But no, you're not taken in the rapture at all. See, this is why Jesus said in the Sermon on the Mount, he said, understand, there's going to be many that come to me in that day of judgment and say, Lord, didn't I do all these things in your name? Like, we're buddies, right? Yeah, I mean, I was in church every Sunday. He's going to say, I never knew you. Depart from me, you cursed creature. Wow. See, they will have to endure the tribulation period. But it's their fault because they came up with their own religion. They came up with their own ideology when God was clearly telling us in his word, no, that's not true. They rejected the truth of God's word. This is why here at Core Church, we preach the truth of God's word. We call, get this, in Los Angeles in the 21st century, we actually call sin, sin here at this church. Okay, it's not what people want to hear, right? It's like, you know, the Bible's not always what you want to hear, but it is always what you need to hear. This is why, even though many will not like to hear it, those who have a sensitive ear to the Lord will immediately recognize that they need to repent of their sin. You know, I've had many people come and tell me, you know, I always stand at the door after the services and they'll say, you know, Pastor, you know, because I'll see him and I'll recognize like, hey, is this your first time here? Because I don't recognize your face. And they'll say, yes, it is. It's my first and my last. I'm like, oh, really? Yes. It's my first time. And it's my last time. Well, why is that? Well, because I don't like you. And I'm like, oh, really? Yeah, I don't like what you say. I don't believe what you say. Well, what part did I say that you don't believe? And they'll bring up some sin I was talking about that day or this or that or whatever. And I'll say, oh, okay, so you don't agree with that. No, I go, well, listen, when you stay away and, you know, like, hey, I'm not going to that church because that pastor, I don't like him and I don't like what he believes. Just know that it's not really me. It's the word of God that you're rejecting. Like, you're rejecting the Lord. I just want you to know I didn't write the book. I'm just here to teach the book, okay? It's like, I didn't write it. And it's like, so if you're disagreeing, you're disagreeing with the one who wrote it, which is God himself. See, he's the one that wrote the book. He's the one that's calling us out on sin. And just because you can find a church that will not talk about your sin, yes, because you'll find a church that's inclusive and say, oh, you can come in. This church is inclusive. Everyone can come in. But you're going to hear the truth here. And I hope that you stay, because I hope that you'll recognize, wow, you know, I need to change. See, Jesus in John chapter 10, Jesus said, I am the good shepherd. And he lays down his life for his sheep. And he goes on to say, his sheep hear his voice. See, if you're someone who's going to be saved, when you hear the truth of God's word, you're going to recognize this is the Lord. And his sheep will hear his voice. This is why Jesus said numerous times in the book of Revelation, those who have an ear, let them hear what the Spirit of God is saying to you.
1: 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I want to thank you so much for joining us today and encourage you to join us next time as we follow along in our study series through the Gospel of Matthew. 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
2: 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It is July. It is the second half of the year, and it is also National Ice Cream Month. Seems pretty fitting, I'd say. Hey, I am Katie Evans, and I love me some ice cream. I've always got, I know it's not popsicles, but I've got popsicles in my freezer all the time. What are those? Those Super Pops? I don't know, but they're like the pineapple cherry flavored ones. So good. Whenever Ben and Jerry's is on sale, I buy that up. I like a good ice cream bar as well. Does frozen banana, does that count as ice cream? Well, no, it's not ice cream, but I do love one of those as well. My favorite, if I had to pick one favorite ice cream flavor, there used to be this little ice cream shop near the studios, and they did small batch ice cream. It was coffee and Oreo. Oh my gosh, I would eat that all the time if I could. And I have not found one as good as that homemade ice cream store. They unfortunately went out of business a couple years ago, but man, was it delicious. So if I just had to pick a generic, though, cookies and cream all the way. But hey, I hope you will also enjoy some ice cream in this National Ice Cream Month.
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7: The debate on health care is, it's a privilege, because if we were to use the term right as it applies to the Constitution, and if government should provide something to the population because it's a right, then it would make sense that the government would have to provide every citizen a firearm because of the Second Amendment. 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
0: The steadfast love of the Lord never ceases. Yes, breath in this life may be stuffed out, but the steadfast love of the Lord never ceases. This is not the final chapter. Even if I die now, I shall not die before the Lord. Eternal life is mine. Jesus said, I shall not die but live, and I follow him.
11: 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In today's episode, Pastor Brian shares the second half of a lesson from Psalm 118. As we reflect on the words of this psalm, we can join in thanksgiving for God's steadfast love that releases us from the bondage of sin. You can find this lesson and many others when you visit unlimitedgrace.com. And while you're there, look for Pastor Brian's book, The Promises of Grace. Dr. Chappell offers a careful look at the beauty of grace and all it brings to believers. These blessings come with the understanding that because we cannot hang on to God, He hangs on to us. Let's hear now from Dr. Brian Chappell as he shares the second half of the lesson, a 7-11 song.

0: With wonderful worship, we recognize that what we do is we join our hearts in worship, not just with those here, but with the saints of the ages. And that is never more apparent than when we look to a psalm like Psalm 118. A different psalm than we have looked at in this summer series, because it is so clearly a psalm intended for corporate worship. That is obviously intended for the people of God to use to encourage one another. In fact, it is what is known as an antiphonal psalm, where the leader and God's people were expected to respond to one another. Do you remember that Israel did that in worship? At times in the Old Testament, even singing to one another from various mountaintops, one branch, then the other, responding in worship to God. In this particular psalm, we recognize not just antiphonal readings, but an intention of reminding people about God's faithfulness to them. This is one of six psalms in the Old Testament that is identified as an Egyptian praise. Now, they were not praising the Egyptians. They were praising God for release from the Egyptians. And particularly as God's people celebrated their release from bondage, they reminded each other year after year at Passover, using this psalm, of God's great release from slavery by his powerful right hand. Which means, at the Passover meal that Jesus celebrated with his disciples, before his crucifixion, he and his disciples would have read and repeated this psalm to one another. I'm going to ask that you stand, and this morning we're going to put on the video wall so that we're all looking at the same translation, this psalm, so that you can echo with your voice the words and worship of Jesus and his disciples, as I will read a phrase and then ask you to follow me reading these words from Psalm 118. I'll read and then ask you to respond. Oh, give thanks to the Lord, for he is good. Let Israel say, let the house of Aaron say, let those who fear the Lord say, out of my distress I called on the Lord. The Lord is on my side, I will not fear. The Lord is on my side as my helper. It is better to take refuge in the Lord. It is better to take refuge in the Lord. All nations surrounded me. They surrounded me. They surrounded me on every side. They surrounded me like bees. They went out like a fire among thorns. I was pushed hard so that I was falling. The Lord is my strength and my song. Glad songs of salvation are in the tents of the righteous. The right hand of the Lord exalts. I shall not die, but live. The Lord has disciplined me severely. Open to me the gates of righteousness. This is the gate of the Lord. I thank you that you have answered me. The stone that the builders rejected, this is the Lord's doing. This is the day that the Lord has made. Save us, we pray, O Lord. Blessed is he who comes in the name of the Lord. The Lord is God. Bind the festal sacrifice with cords. You are my God, and I will give thanks to you. Oh, give thanks to the Lord. For his steadfast love endures forever. Heavenly Father, we praise you with the people of the ages who came to a God who had made a way for them and claim again the steadfast love of the Lord endures forever. We lift heart and voice to you, recognizing that what you have done is given us cause to celebrate and to encourage one another with that celebration. Grant that by what we hear and do this day in this place, the steadfast love of the Lord that endures forever would be known by many. This we pray in Jesus' name. Amen. Please be seated. Well, what would you say is the main message of this psalm? How about his steadfast love endures forever? We actually repeated it five times, four times at the beginning, once at the end. Just be glad I didn't choose Psalm 136, where it's repeated 26 times. The things of God are our song. They become part of us, part of our lives, not just because we sing of our salvation, but because we remember our Savior. Verse 15, right in the middle. The right hand of the Lord does valiantly. The right hand of the Lord exalts. The right hand of the Lord does valiantly. Why the right hand? Over and over and over again. Because we remember this is a psalm for a people who are looking forward to a Messiah. We desire rescue. The right hand of the Lord must come. It's the right hand of the Lord that holds the sword of power. And here the psalmist is promising with the voice of the Savior, the right hand of the Lord does valiantly. We remember not only that Christ sits at God's right hand, not only intercedes for us at God's right hand, but he actually is the right hand of God. It is Psalm 98. Do you remember? Oh, sing to the Lord a new song, for he has done marvelous things. His right hand, his holy arm have gotten him the victory. It is Christ himself who is now presented as the advocate, the Messiah who comes to do the work of the Lord, which means he is not just salvation and Savior. He is the rescuer of his people, which is what God is promising in verses 17 and following. I shall not die, but I shall live and recount the deeds of the Lord. The Lord has disciplined me severely, but he has not given me over to death. Now you have to just kind of let your mind do what God himself intends and recognize Jesus would have been saying these words at the Last Supper. I shall not die, but live. I have been disciplined severely for the sins of the world. But I shall be rescued from death. It is the same Jesus who for weeks has been saying to his disciples, the Son of Man will go to Jerusalem and will be delivered over to the chief priests and the scribes. And they will arrest him and they will flog him and mock him and spit on him. He will be crucified. And 3 days later he will rise. And Jesus, who has been saying that, is now with his disciples in worship, saying to them, I shall not die but live. But the beauty of this is not just that it applied to him, but he is giving us words that are to apply to us. That we who are God's people, redeemed by the right arm of God, can look at the world and say, what can man do to me? I shall not die but live. Yes, they may hurt. Yes, they may take things away. What if you knew that experience right in this moment? And say, what can man do to me? Yes, they can take my life, but I have eternal life. Yes, they can take my family, but Jesus holds them. The steadfast love of the Lord endures forever, and they are eternally his. They can take my reputation, But I shall receive a crown of righteousness from the right hand of God. And the King of the universe shall declare me his own. The steadfast love of the Lord never ceases. Yes, breath in this life may be stuffed out, but the steadfast love of the Lord never ceases. This is not the final chapter. Even if I die now, I shall not die before the Lord. Eternal life is mine. Jesus said, I shall not die but live, and I follow him. I am united to him. His promises are mine. And for that reason, I speak with the intensity of the psalmist to say, I recognize that though God might send me through severe discipline, he shall not give me over to death. It will not have a victory.
1: 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And now, more from Brian Chappell on today's Unlimited Grace.
0: He shall not give me over to death. It will not have the victory. And that promise is so good for my heart and my soul when it seems that there is nothing in this world that could offer me anything. But what God is actually offering me is himself. Verse 19, open to me the gates of righteousness that I may enter through them. Now again, if you can hear Jesus saying that, do you sense it? Passover meal. He knows the soldiers are coming. He knows the crucifixion is ahead. And he says to God, open to me the gates of righteousness that I may enter in. But it's not just his words. It's what you and I, by the work of Jesus Christ, who has taken our sin upon himself, who's taken it away as far as the east is from the west, gives us the right to say that we shall stand before the gates of heaven and shall say with the authority of Jesus Christ, open wide the gates of righteousness that I may enter in. And the gates open because of the one who is our helper, our right-hand warrior of God, who opens the gates for us that death itself shall not have the victory. How does he do that? Verse 22, the stone that the builders rejected has become the cornerstone. This is the Lord's doing. It is marvelous in our eyes. This is the day the Lord has made. Let us rejoice and be glad in it. We so often take that last verse to rejoice in creation. But the actual context of the verse is salvation. The stone that the builders rejected, that rock of our salvation, who is Jesus Christ himself, that stone rejected by men has instead become the cornerstone, the foundation of our eternity in the temple of God. So that the apostle Paul will say what? That Jesus Christ is the cornerstone rejected by men, but on the foundation of the apostles and prophets with Christ Jesus himself, the chief cornerstone, we have access to God. Jesus himself took this verse and applied it to himself, saying he was the stone rejected by men who had become the cornerstone. And so we begin to understand that what God is willing to do for your sake and for my sake is not just to open the gates of righteousness, but do it by the rejection of his Son, who would become the foundation of your hope and mine as he took on himself our unrighteousness to open to us the gates of righteousness as we ascend to heaven with no sin, with no stain because of the work of Jesus Christ in our behalf. If you begin to recognize that, you begin to recognize where we go in worship. He has opened the way. He has provided a way that is eternal. What do I do then? Verse 25, we pray. Save us. We pray, O Lord, O Lord, we pray, give us success, probably better interpreted, victory. Give us your victory. If you really can open the gates of righteousness, if you have a plan beyond this life itself, if you provide a righteousness that's not my own, then God, save me. How does he do that? Verse 26. Blessed is he who comes in the name of the Lord. We bless you from the house of the Lord. Do you recognize those words? Blessed is he who came in the name of the Lord, who comes in the name of the Lord. Here is Jesus descending the Mount of Olives, going into Jerusalem before his crucifixion. And the people expecting an earthly rescue, the Messiah king to come and throw over the Romans, began in ecstasy to throw down palm branches and their cloaks and to say, Hosanna, blessed is he who comes in the name of the Lord. And they praised Jesus as he was coming into town, not recognizing what he would do. At that same time, at the Passover festival, as Jesus is coming down the Mount of Olives into Jerusalem, in order to celebrate the Passover, scholars estimate that roughly 250,000 lambs would also be being driven into the city for the sacrifice of Passover. And out of the 250,000 lambs, God would choose just one to perform his glory. Who was that one lamb? It was Jesus. And that lamb sacrificed for us from before the foundations of the world being laid was the one that God chose. And the response of God's people, no mystery to you now, is verse 27. The Lord is God. He has made his light to shine upon us. Think of Jesus saying the next phrase, bind the festal sacrifice with cords up to the horns of the altar. Even Jesus, as he is celebrating the Passover, is telling the people, telling the disciples, bind the sacrifice to the altar. Perform the festival that God's wrath might pass over and he would deliver his people. And Jesus himself now leads the people, not just with intensity, but to the final purpose of the psalm, even the final purpose of worship, which is ecstasy. We sometimes can forget it, we Presbyterians, we frozen chosen, you know, that worship is not all cognitive. Sometimes it is meant just to release the heart from the troubles and the anchors of the world. Lord, can you just lift me above this for a moment? Can you just let me see the glories of eternity and the steadfast love of the Lord that endures forever, that I can rise above this and in ecstasy praise my God? And it happens. Verse 28, you are my God and I will give thanks to you. You are my God, I will extol you. Oh, give thanks to the Lord, for he is good. For his steadfast love endures forever. It's what worship is meant to do. It's what the repetition can be about when God leads us by heart as well as by head, that we are somehow lifted beyond ourselves, lifted beyond the moment, and we know the ecstasy of a God who redeems beyond the moment and the trial and the tragedy. In St. Louis this last week, the violence erupted again. Near where Kathy and I have lived, near where we have friends, and we were reminded of a dear friend, the funeral of whose son we attended a few years ago. The son had been involved in gangs and drugs and violence. And by the amazing work of the right arm of God, had been saved. Had acknowledged Jesus as his Savior and had turned from the gangs and the violence and the drugs. And as a result, he was murdered. And at the funeral service of that young man, in a church whose tradition is not like ours, in some way a church whose tradition may be more biblical at times, the mother of that child, despite the tragedy, knelt at the casket and raised her hand and said, "Thank you, Lord. Thank you, Lord. Thank you, Lord." She would not stop saying it. "Thank you, Lord. Thank you, Lord. Thank you, Lord, for saving my son." An eternity had transcended the earthly, as what she had done by heart as well as by head had affirmed the steadfast love of the Lord endures forever. This was not the victory over him. This child had a greater victory because the Lord had saved her son by the gift of his son. It is Jesus who has made the way for you and for me so that you and I can truly sing with hearts that rise above the moment. Thank you, Lord, for saving my soul. Thank you, Lord, for making me whole. Thank you, Lord, for giving to me thy great salvation so rich and free. Thank you, Lord, that the steadfast love of the Lord endures forever. Remember that. It is worth repeating.
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3: 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Hey there, I am Katie Evans. So glad to be hanging out with you. Thank you for joining me here. Now, if you have a prayer request or you just want to be praying for others, here's what I want you to do. 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It's going to redirect you to Crosswalk. Pick a couple of those prayer requests, pray for them, and submit yours as well. Now, you can keep it anonymous, or you can be like Jeff. Put his name on it. It says, "I'm asking for prayer for healing, peace, and clarity. Please pray that God will touch my right kidney and my colon with his healing power, calm the swelling in my legs and feet, and guide my doctors with wisdom and steady hands. Please pray that fear will be replaced with peace, that strength will rise where I feel weak, and that I will feel God's presence in a very real and comforting way." Oh, I love that. Not only praying for healing, but praying for the doctors who are helping and praying for that fear to be replaced with peace. Oh, and it's beautiful. Honestly, Jeff, you have a way with words. Strength will rise where I feel weak. We are praying for Jeff, and we can pray for you too. You go to the station website and enter the keyword prayer.
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5: Hannah Harper, she's the winner of season 24. 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
4: 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On today's edition of Real Life Radio, Pastor Jack continues in his series called Disciplines of Life and a message titled The Discipline of Distraction. The Christian walk is full of disciplines, you know, the trials, the setbacks, the hard seasons that God uses to shape our faith from the inside out. And one of the most constant attacks we face is simply being pulled in 100 different directions at once. You see, distraction sounds harmless, but it can quietly drain our walk with the Lord. Just like Martha in the kitchen, we get so busy with the urgency that we miss out what matters most. But handled the right way, distraction can actually draw us closer to God. So today, Pastor Jack teaches that the first step is to identify what tugs at us. When we honestly name the worries and the urgent things pulling us away, we can start to see how often we are like Martha, troubled about many things. Now, with his message called The Discipline of Distraction, here's pastor and Bible teacher Jack Hibbs.
2: Tonight we come to the discipline of distraction. And this whole day has been distraction. This whole week has been a distraction. And here we come to the discipline of distraction tonight. Are you ever distracted? If you say, well, no, I'm never distracted. Well, I tell you what, start praying, start reading your Bible, or become a Christian, and you will get distracted. It's pretty amazing. But Matthew chapter 28 is our theme verse. Verse 18, it says, and Jesus came and spoke to them, saying, all authority has been given to me in heaven and on earth. Go therefore, that's a command, and make disciples. That's part of what's going on here in this series, making disciples of all nations, baptizing them in the name of the Father and of the Son and of the Holy Spirit, teaching them. That's also what's going on here and on Sundays and whenever we come together, teaching them to observe all things that I have commanded you. And behold, I am with you always, even unto the end of the world. And then now turn a little bit to the right to Luke chapter 10. The discipline of distraction is probably personified in a portion of scripture, Luke chapter 10, that is very famous to us. And it's famous, it's funny, it's also convicting. Why? Because it's funny, we can relate, it's convicting because she's a little bit of us, or maybe a lot of us. I'm talking about Martha. Luke chapter 10, beginning at verse 38, it says, now it happened as they went and entered into this certain village, a certain woman named Martha welcomed Jesus into her house. And she had a sister named Mary, who also sat at Jesus' feet and heard his words. Verse 40, but Martha was, what? Distracted with much service.

0: leaving. And she approached him, Jesus, and said, Lord, do you not care that my sister has left me to serve alone? Therefore, tell her to help me. Wow. And Jesus answered and said to her, Martha, Martha, you are worried and troubled about many things. Notice he had to say her name twice. You could just see her face. She's got her apron on. She's got flour across her face. You could have heard the pots clanging back in the kitchen. She's got, chocolate syrup on her shoulder. She's got everything going on. She's the busy cook. And apparently Jesus is there in the house. And Mary is just sitting, listening to Jesus speak. And you can probably hear the pots clanging harder and harder and harder as the day wore on. And all of a sudden she had had enough. And she comes out to the living room or wherever that is and says to Jesus, hey, don't you care? And she wipes her brow. Don't you care that I'm doing all the cooking myself alone? Well, Mary just sits here. She tells God in human flesh, sitting in her living room, tell her to help me. How can you come to that point? It's very easy. We do it all the time. Distraction gets the best of us. And then things begin to happen in our lives. And words come out. Actions come out. Attitudes are displayed. There's no doubt about it. For the real Christian, for the Bible-based, spirit-filled Christian, a Christian engaged in our world, in the culture, in the church, the enemy will attack. Martha was under attack. But at her expense, we get to learn a great lesson. The Bible tells us in Ephesians 6, verse 10, for all of us here tonight, it says, finally, brethren, be strong in the Lord and in the power of his might. And put on the whole armor of God that you may be able to stand against the wiles, trickery, the plots and plans of the devil. For we do not wrestle against flesh and blood, says the Bible. There's no doubt about it. The Bible teaches that the Christian is at war against evil in this world. And sometimes that war that the Christian wars against will surface in the physical realm. But the Bible tells us that those policies and plots and attitudes are often demonically driven. And we don't often think that way. But what might be the worst thing of all for us is that the most constant of all attack, I believe, a sustained attack, a repeated attack by the enemy in our lives as Christians is this thing called distraction. Distraction really absolutely can kill us in a sense spiritually. And so tonight, as we look at this, I want you to be one who is constantly asking yourself these questions tonight. How does distraction affect my life? Because each and every one of us will be and are suffering from distractions, plural. Especially now, maybe more than ever, with the way the world is going. And part of that whole thing, distractions can lead to you questioning your faith if not handled right. But also distractions, if managed correctly, can lead you to a stronger faith. It's what you do with them. So the discipline of distraction, tonight we look at this. Number one is identifying the distractions. Will you jot that down? The number one thing is I want to be able to identify the distractions in my life. And one of the things that we need to do is this. What are those things that tug at us? Will you write that down? When we want to identify the distractions in our life, we want to ask this question. What are the things that tug on me, that tug on you, that have this effect on our life? In Martha's case, what was tugging on her was, the Bible says, many things. Jesus said, Martha, you are distracted, encumbered by many things. But Martha, listen, church, here's the thing about distractions. Many distractions you and I sanction. We not only allow them, we'll defend them. Don't you think Martha would have said, okay, sure, Jesus, fine, you just sit there. And we won't eat anything tonight. You ever heard that before? or that kind of stuff. Oh, sure, kids. You know, you don't want me to do this and do that? Well, then there'll be no vacation. Where does that come from? Distractions, pressures build up, things come out of our mouth. And so, what tugs on us, in Martha's case, many things. Jesus looked into her soul, and he saw this probably very A-type personality. She's probably the older sister. She's strong, and she is very practical. You can tell. We don't know much about her, but we know that she's very practical. Mary probably was one that said, I just think it's going to be a wonderful day. And Martha would say, you know what? Do you want to know why it's going to be a wonderful day? Because you're going to sit there and enjoy yourself while I do everything around here. You know that's true because they're sisters. And I have two daughters who are sisters. And how could they be absolute? They came from the same place, from the same people. My wife and I made them. But how could two people who came from the same place be so different? Hey, they're sisters. And so this whole thing is going. The Bible tells us there in verse 40 that she's distracted. She is at her end emotionally. The word distracted here and what tugs on Martha, is it what tugs on you? The word distracted means, listen to this, it means to be dragged around or tied to something that's out of control. The word picture is fascinating. And for us out west, it kind of just tells us or reminds us of things that we've seen in Western movies or whatever, that the word distraction, the picture that it paints is a man who has fallen off a horse, whose leg is still stuck to one of the stirrups as the horse is running. That's Martha. Have you ever felt like that in your life? Of course you have. With all the pressures of life, you are now so easily distracted. I have to tell you, I'm easily distracted. It's one of my great battles. I'm 50, I forget how old I am now, 50, 52 or 3, I forget, doesn't matter. See how old I am? I forget how old I am. All this time in my life, I would have thought by now that I would have figured myself out yet. And I'm wondering, you know, what kind of a person am I? I'll look out the window, I will daydream, and I can selectively remember anything that's going on around me. My brain takes pictures of stuff. I can tell you 10 years ago where we were standing someplace. I can tell you the street. It's freaky weird, but I can also tune out in a second and I could see your lips moving in my direction and I cannot hear a word you're saying. I had a mother that nagged a lot and I think I learned that. I'm not kidding. She would be going and going and going and it's like, and I don't know, at 5 years of age, I learned to just tune that out. And my mind goes somewhere else. Distracted. Heavily distracted. You say, well, I'm a very focused person. I'm this way and up. Man, that's awesome. I wish I were like you. But you know what? You still suffer this thing of distraction. Because the proof is, you can do this at home. You can go home, the most focused person in this sanctuary tonight. You can go home, you can pray, you can read your Bible, and I guarantee you, your mind will wander off to stupid things like this. When's the last time I changed the oil in my car? When you don't even do it, Jiffy Lube does it. Why are you even thinking that? You'll be distracted.
1: 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And now, let's get back to today's message. Once again, here's Pastor Jack.
0: The flesh will distract you. The Bible tells us, no doubt, Satan will distract us. But we will get our foot caught in that stirrup of activity and of urgency. Listen, it's a dangerous day, church, for all of us in America, because we have this sense of whatever's urgent is got to happen now. And listen, we always throw out what's important because something urgent pops up. Don't let something important go out the window when urgency raises its ugly head. And it's loud and it gets all the attention and we usually respond to it first and important stuff suffers. When we take each other for granted, that's what happens. Urgent things, constantly. Listen, for those of you who are married, when's the last time you had a date?
2: Well, a date? What?
0: Why am I too busy to have a date? That's my point. All this urgent stuff, you've got to fight this. You want to identify the distractions. They will tug on you. They'll grab you and they'll lead you down the path as your foot is hooked to that stirrup of that horse. Distractions generate confusion. There's no doubt about it. Is your life confused? Is your life a confusing force or power? Confusion leads to worry. Distractions result in missed opportunities. When we're distracted, we'll start out one way. Oh yeah, I have to take care of this thing. I got to do this thing. And something will distract us and we'll get off the course of it. Now that might be okay. We can live like that if it's some shopping list we're supposed to go fulfill or some errand we're supposed to run. But church, listen, distractions, I believe, is one of Satan's key ways of keeping you and I out of a very, very warm and continuous, healthy relationship with Jesus. If he can get us sterilized with distractions and all this stuff pressing in against us, then I think he wins. And so, that latter end of verse 40 says, and she approached Jesus. Okay, she's distracted with many things. She's upset. And it says, and she approached Jesus. And I thought about that. The word is that she came to him. She wasn't like sauntering about or meandering. She came with a purpose. She is coming at him like a battleship. She's underway. And so she comes to him and she says, Lord. Number one, watch. Do you not care? She just attacks him. That's an attack. Don't you care? When we are in that place of distraction and we let it get the best of us, these are the kind of words that come out of our mouths. And so, don't you care? She is attacking him, accusing him of not caring, saying that my sister has left all this to me alone to do. Therefore, number two, tell her to help me. I'm commanding you, Lord. Well, that's an oxymoron. You can't put those two things together. Yes, I know you're the Lord, but I'm telling you what to do. And here's what I want done. You tell my sister to help me now. Wow. You got to love Martha, but she's out of control. And Martha's attitude, listen, Martha's attitude is determining her altitude. And right now she's flying pretty low. And so what are the things in your life that tug on you? Only you know this. It's just that thing or things. Well, apply this to the tug. Psalm 37:7 says, rest in the Lord. Now I want to define this in a moment. Psalm 37:7, rest in the Lord, wait patiently for him, and don't fret. Now, here's the thing. The person who is doing this okay goes, praise the Lord. Great verse. The person who needs this verse the most is the person that's saying, easy for you to say, what are you, some kind of a dope? That's ridiculous. That's what happens to a distracted person. A distracted person. There are people who it's not that big of an issue in their life, and they'll get it and they'll go with it. And then there's the distracted person, and I'm here to tell you, the distracted person's got to work twice as hard to keep up with you guys who get it easily. It's amazing. Rest in the Lord. Those of you who have a tendency to fret. This is never going to work. Oh my goodness. It's not going to happen. Wait, rest in the Lord. Secondly, wait patiently for him. I was talking to somebody on the phone yesterday, and the guy said, man, I tell you, I couldn't believe that this thing took that long and this took that long and we had this kind of problem. And quite frankly, Pastor, I thought you were nuts when you said, let's just wait on the Lord. And I just bit my lip and I wanted to say to you, Pastor, but I just kept it in my mouth. You dope. Don't you realize we got to do this now? But it was outside of anyone's power to do. So what happened was you either choose to wait on the Lord and rest in him and he'll take care of it. He really will. Or you can bite your fingernails, get an ulcer, and freak out about it. And it doesn't change anything. And again, tonight, I can feel it in the room. The person who is almost comfortable worrying and fretting says, oh yeah, right. And yet you're the very one who needs to hear this tonight. You are distracted about many things. I read the story of a seven-year-old. The father said, you know, I took my daughter to Disneyland for her birthday. 7 years old, took her to Disneyland. And he said, we got on the rides and he started thinking, oh my goodness, she wants to go on Space Mountain. And so the father was trying to talk her out of it. And he couldn't do it. And they got on the ride and she loved it and got off the ride and she said, Daddy, let's go again. And they get right back on Space Mountain again and they went on the ride. And then he said she wanted to go back to Disneyland on her 8th birthday, 1 year later. And he said they got in line, never once discussed it, never once talked about it. They got in line and he said they got right up to the time to get on the ride and she goes, I don't want to go on this. And he said, what? And she goes, I don't want to go on this. I want out of here. And he goes, what's the matter with you? Last year you went on it twice. You loved it. Listen to this. She said, yeah, but now I can read. Do you know what happened to her? She saw that sign that's at the entry. Violent roller coaster ride. Make sure your back doesn't have any problems and your heart's working right. And you're not prone to fainting and vomiting. And she didn't know that a year earlier. She didn't know what those words meant. So she's standing there, all right, great. What? Oh, I'm not going on that thing. And aren't we like that? When we know too much about something, we freak out. And then we get encumbered by many things, worried about so much. And it tugs on our heart. And we're like that little girl. The second thing under this is identifying distractions is, what are those things that pursue us? There's things that tug on us, and then there's things that are just like that lion that's chasing you in a dream. It sounds great, and if you think about it, when she says, I need help in the kitchen, send help. Martha's desire, she says, is help. Now look, I'm not an analyst on this or... But she says, I need help in the kitchen. I take her face value, okay. But what's her motive? For sure, really, we don't know. What is pursuing Martha? It could be the very same thing that pursues us. What I mean by that is, what's driving her worth? Listen, every one of us, we were created this way. We generate... Or I should say we enjoy feedback from what we do. That's normal. When somebody, and look, all of us have different, languages. Some people, they work for a company. They don't even care if they get paid at all. They live for the pat on the back by the manager. Really, there's people like that. You say, well, of course there is. Well, I'm not that kind of person. Here's the thing. I'm a terrible person to work for. I never grew up having accolades at all. And so when I grew up and had to be an adult and all this stuff and worked for the world and in the world, I didn't care if anybody said good job or not. I wanted more money. Did I do a good job? Okay then. Don't even talk to me. Just put money in. Just pay me. Right? Guys, can I have an amen somewhere? Okay. And then there are those that say, oh, man, I don't care how much I get paid. Just tell me every week I'm doing an awesome job. And that's how the world goes around, so to speak. That's fine. People are different. But what is Martha pursuing? What is she deriving from her state of being distracted and pressure? Again, it's very complex. We're all different in this area.
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4: 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If you've been listening for a while, you know that I love a good yard sale. Hey, I am Katie Evans, and if you're new here, well, I love a good yard sale. I love a good deal. And I was out at a yard sale recently, and oh boy, they had a churro machine. Now, I would obviously need to get the oil to fry them in, but oh man, $50. I was so tempted. Just have fresh churros whenever I want at home. Like, that sounds like a dream come true. I love churros. I love a good deal. I love a yard sale. I was so close to buying it, but then, well, common sense got the better of me. And I'm like, realistically, when will I use it? It'll be like my air fryer that I very rarely use. Or at most, you know, you get one of those new kitchen appliances and you use it right away, like a lot, and then taper off. And then if you're like me, it's just sitting in a cupboard, covered in dust. But I almost got myself a churro maker, but instead, I guess I will just go somewhere that makes their own churros. One, it's less tempting to make a churro in the middle of the night. And two, well, I'm being realistic with myself. But isn't that a good thing? That's growth, right?
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10: However, while he claimed to be trimming the size of government, in reality, he had a plan for expanding it rather dramatically. He shifted millions of jobs to government contractors. The maneuver allowed his administration to hide the expansion of government within the bureaucracy. The federal workforce under his administration effectively grew from 2.1 million to a staggering 9.1 million. Now, I don't tell you that to go back and rake through history, I tell you that we have to pay attention. We're spending money on foolish things, and I would remind you the government doesn't have money, they just have our money.
8: 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We'll be back to the message in just a moment. But first, we want to tell you about Pastor Alan's new book. 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That's 855-577-2255. We're so glad you're here to listen. Today's program is part one of Pastor Alan's message called Why Israel Matters, A Chosen People. Tune in tomorrow to hear part two.
10: We're in a series of talks on why Israel matters. In this particular session, we're going to look at that from the perspective of a chosen people. Is that legitimate? I believe it is. I'll give you the short answer. But I want to start with a verse you don't have in your notes, because I can. But it is a verse from the reading portion for the weekend. I hope you're reading the Gospels with us, and I hope you've invited somebody to join you in that. It's Luke's Gospel, chapter 12. Jesus is speaking to the religious leaders in Jerusalem. So they are steeped in scripture and biblical tradition and knowledge. And Jesus says to them, hypocrites. And that's not a compliment, no matter what point in history you live. He said, you know how to interpret the appearance of the earth and the sky. How is it that you don't know how to interpret, or some of the older translations say analyze, how is it that you don't know how to interpret or analyze this present time? It's a pretty straightforward idea. Jesus said you can look at the sky and you've got some anticipation of the weather. If it's cloudy and dark, you think it could rain. If it's sunny and clear, it could be hot. You know how to anticipate weather patterns. But he said you do not know how to understand or analyze the times in which you live. It's very clear that Jesus' expectation is that his audience would not just be biblically literate, but they would understand the world in which they lived in light of the teaching of Scripture. You see, they were biblical experts, and they did not recognize Messiah in their presence. And he wasn't subtle. He raised the dead and walked on water and made wine out of water. Pretty good party tricks. And they missed him in spite of fulfilling dozens and dozens of biblical prophecies that they'd spent their entire lives studying. They could not recognize or analyze the present time in which they lived. Jesus expects us to be able to do that in the 21st century. We have plans and things to do and agendas and objectives, and you know, we had an election and we kind of sort of paid attention so we could participate, but we wanted to move on because we don't want to think about all that garbage anymore. We're tired of the bickering and we want to get back to what we want to do and our dreams and our agendas. And yes, we're Christians and, you know, we kind of read our Bibles and yeah, but you know, I'm not going to be one of those people. And I hear Jesus saying, you spend a lot of time considering the weather. Because the weather could interrupt your plans. It could rain on your picnic. You might want to go to the beach and it's not going to be a good time. But he said, you don't care enough about what's happening in the world to analyze the times you live. Now, I would submit to you, we don't want to be those people. The little paradigm I've been sharing with you for quite a season, actually several episodes of shaking ago now, it first came with COVID. You know, those shakings to me are when God begins to shake things and things become clear that were not clear previously. That happened in an unprecedented way with COVID. And I began to encourage you to watch and listen, to think, and then be prepared to act, not just to be sheeple. We have to watch and listen and think. And then we had another, there have been multiple episodes. I didn't know this was coming. I didn't understand when God said he would shake the earth that that's how it would unfold. But I think the Hamas attack in Israel a little over a year ago, October, was another season of shaking, not just for the hatred of Hamas towards the Jewish people. I understood that. Honestly, as horrific as it was when I saw the videos of it, that part wasn't really a shock to me. What shocked me was the hatred of the Jewish people that was boiling in this nation. At some of the most celebrated academic institutions and very powerful people in academia and government and institutional life in America who wouldn't condemn it. If that same kind of hatred had been expressed towards almost any other minority or subset of our culture, it would have been vilified in a moment, and it wasn't. Well, I believe last November was another episode of shaking, not because of the individuals elected, but there are things being pushed into the public square that I didn't know that weren't as clear to me 6 months ago. And every one of those episodes has been a little unsettling. It's uncomfortable. It's disorienting. You're trying to sort out what's appropriate and what's inappropriate, and should I believe this, and what's the right action to take, and because when they're shaking, things are not as stable, and it's hard to find that stability. And you and I want to pay attention to what Jesus said. I want to understand the times. So I'll take just a moment with this. I think it's relevant to our faith and our scripture and our community, but so much is happening. A lot of change is happening. And there's a lot of competing voices, and some of them very loud, and some of them very powerful, and some of them very influential and very strident in their assertions. It seems to me the most predictable constant at the moment is that those who oppose President Trump will be loud and unrelenting in their opposition. That has framed the landscape of public discourse in our nation since Mr. Trump stepped into the political arena. Loud opposition. And the menu of things they've been opposed to has been widely diverse. Russian collusion. I mean, it's an unending list beyond politics or personal preference. The people with those voices have proven a willingness to tell just about any lie, fabricate the most remarkable accusations, and then brazenly repeat what they know to be totally false. It's unsettling. And then when the truth does come into the public square, no one walks back and goes, "Oh, we're really sorry about that." That's how you maintain civility. We've avoided that. The persistence, volume, and broad cooperation of the legacy media makes it really difficult to interpret what's happening. It's a confusing time. So I think a few facts from history are helpful. Once upon a time, I earned a degree in history, which really just means you know the tools sometimes to go find some stuff. But one of the things these days that's getting a lot of attention, a lot of discussion, a lot of voices has been DOGE, the Department of Government Efficiency, and the willingness to look at the government expenditures. It's really a fascinating discussion, and Elon Musk and his participation in that. We're told that's very inappropriate to have someone who wasn't elected be meddling in those things. Well, there's only two people in the executive branch that are elected, the president and the vice president. That's a matter of record. And having unelected people serving in that executive branch is by no means a new thing. When President Obama came to office, he appointed more than 30 czars who weren't approved by the Senate and given significant powers and authority for expenditure and oversight. And it's a part of the way government has unfolded. And as President Trump announces plans to restructure the federal government and remove some entrenched bureaucrats, and there are one or two, more than 90% of the federal workforce have not been working in the office full time. 90%? I don't know, the little place where I work, if that was true, we would fail quickly. And many have claimed that such firings are an unprecedented attack on civil service. They deliver those messages with all the sincerity of an evangelist. However, history really gives us a very different picture. The blueprint for mass firings in the federal government wasn't drafted by Trump. It was authored by President Bill Clinton. President Clinton took drastic action when he entered office. He fired many federal appointees and those reporting directly to them. It reached three levels deep into the management hierarchy of the government. It included upper-level, mid-level, and lower-level managers. At the time, such dismissals were unprecedented. The stated reason for his actions was to reform government and to make it more efficient. It was 1993, the Reinventing Government Initiative. Clinton oversaw the termination, get this, of more than 370,000 federal employees. The initiative was led by Tennessee's own Vice President Al Gore. And it was marketed as an effort to cut bureaucratic bloat. They were very proud of it. Not inappropriately. Clinton publicized that his administration reduced the government payroll from 2.1 million employees to just under 1.8. However, while he claimed to be trimming the size of government, in reality, he had a plan for expanding it rather dramatically. Less visible, less celebrated, less talked about, but rather than reducing the government's reach, Clinton tripled its size. He shifted millions of jobs to government contractors. The maneuver allowed his administration to hide the expansion of government within the bureaucracy. The federal workforce under his administration effectively grew from 2.1 million to a staggering 9.1 million. Now, I don't tell you that to go back and rake through history. I tell you that we have to pay attention. We're spending money on foolish things, and I would remind you the government doesn't have money. They just have our money.
11: We'll be right back. But first, a word from Pastor Allen about his new book.
10: Folks, understanding who you are in Christ, the price that was paid to give you status in the kingdom of God, it will write a future for you that is not dependent upon your family of origin, your life circumstance, the expressions of evil that you've had to overcome. 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We put this little booklet together. 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
11: 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Now, let's get back to Pastor Allen with his message called Why Israel Matters, A Chosen People. Tune in tomorrow to hear part two.
10: Another issue that's been in the news in a very profound way in the last few days is Israel. You know, I was headed home one evening this week, I forget which day, but I knew the president was supposed to have a press conference with the prime minister of Israel. That's not particularly new, but we turned the television on and I was going to listen while I did some other things. Because after all, they usually say the same thing. There's kind of this mindless drivel that comes out. And President Trump walked out to the microphone, acknowledged his guest, and said, "We're going to be involved in Gaza." And I got up off the floor. And he said one of the most honest things about the Middle East that I've heard in quite a season, and I've been paying attention to that part of the world for a long time. He said, "What we've been doing in Gaza has, for the last 70 years, has failed. And why would we continue to do that?" He said, "Today it's decimated. It's uninhabitable as it is. And we would like to see Gaza become a place that is an asset to the people who are here. And he talked about relocating the people of Gaza for a season while it's rebuilt. And the world begins to lose their minds without paying any attention. And most of us, we're busy enough, we don't even know that the war that's been raging in Syria, a civil war that resulted in the last few months with the exit of the dictator, Bashar al-Assad, that millions of the Syrian people have fled Syria. Many into Europe through Turkey, many into Jordan. Millions and millions of Syrians displaced from their traditional homeland, and there's been hardly a comment from the media or the Muslim street. No complaints. But the Palestinian people, for 70 years, have been the fulcrum. There hasn't been a compassion for those people. They have suffered horribly. Horribly. President Obama gave $300 million to the Palestinians to manufacture concrete when he was in office. I'm sure I'd take the high road with the imagination they would build homes and businesses and all the things that would be used. Now, we don't have purchase orders, but there is significant evidence to suggest a significant amount of concrete production went into tunnels in Gaza. Haven't been helping the people. President Obama, just before he left office, delivered $50 billion in cash, liquid assets, palletized cash, on planes to Iran, the global sponsor of terrorism, the supporters of Hamas and Hezbollah and the Houthis. It's been reported that it was $150 billion, but Facebook fact checkers are willing to concede there was $50 billion, so I'm thinking that's a really conservative number. Because Zuckerberg, you know, let's just leave him alone. I would submit to you, it's the most honest statement we have heard with regard to Israel in quite some time. I don't imagine the U.S. should be an active landholder in the Middle East. I don't think we should dictate the outcome for the nation of Israel or the Jewish people. But I think we should have the courage to say that the two-state solution has failed, that it hasn't brought peace or cooperation or unity. It hasn't helped the people, the Palestinian people. And a different solution, a better solution, has to be imagined. The Middle East is upside down. And I know it's popular to say it's Israel's fault, but you really have to be ignorant of the circumstances to say that. Lebanon is in tatters. The most powerful force in Lebanon until just recent months was Hezbollah, a terrorist group funded by Iran. They had better weapons and better organizational structure than whatever government the Lebanese imagined was there. Syria is in total disarray. Their long-term dictator, Assad, has withdrawn, which meant Russia's lost their port on the Mediterranean. If you just follow it on around, Jordan is very fragile. If not for U.S. and Israeli support, they wouldn't survive the month. Iraq is a mess, and we had a great deal to do with that. Libya is chaotic. We had a great deal to do with that. The Middle East is in turmoil. To imagine that it's the Israelis, kind of the common global mantra is if the Jews weren't there, there would be peace. Really? Like Syrian peace, Lebanese peace, Iraqi peace, Libya? What kind of peace would that be? It's just been the mantra that's just kind of been numbly repeated. God is moving in the earth. Fraud is being exposed. Waste is being exposed. Very ungodly, unbiblical values are being exposed. It's an embarrassment to me as a leader in the church that a politician stands up and says there's only two genders and the pastors have been quiet. That's not a political declaration to make. That's a biblical worldview issue. Marriage is a biblical issue, not a political issue. Family is a biblical issue, not a political issue. But all of those things are being addressed in the public square. And I would bring you back to Jesus' perspective. We're pretty good at anticipating weather, and we care about it. We get emotionally happy or unhappy based on weather patterns, but we could care less about the signs of our times. I believe it's time for us to change. So I'll take a few minutes and explore with you a bit more about why I believe Israel matters to the people of God, why they're significant in the earth. It's not broadly understood. It's not unique to me. I'm not suggesting it's some hidden secret, but typically American evangelicalism is not awake to the biblical role of the nation of Israel or the Jewish people. In fact, we've created some rather unhelpful views in that regard. So let me just start with the notion that the Jewish people were chosen by God. You can say, I don't like that, but he didn't take a vote. It's really about the sovereignty of God. In fact, this whole discussion has a great deal to do with the expression of the sovereignty of God. And the simplest way I know to understand is God can do what he wants, when he wants, and he doesn't need anyone's permission. Now, I know that's unsettling because there's something in all of us that goes, no, I'm in control. And God has given us free will, and that brings to us a certain amount of autonomy as opposed to the birds or the insects. But it does not make us the creators of the universe. We are not really the masters of our fate. A chosen people, and here's the reality, God has favorites. I got a little plaque in my office. It says, God loves everyone, but I'm his favorite. Not suggesting it's biblical, but on a bad day, it helps me. What you should know is when God chooses favorites, it's not based upon appearance. It's not about IQ. It's not about resource accumulation. You can't buy your way into the club. It's not based upon our biological sex. Those things that we use to differentiate and discriminate. There are two primary qualifiers, as I understand it, from Scripture. God considers the hearts of people. That lesson is reiterated over and over through Scripture, that God does not look externally, but he looks at our hearts. That takes a spiritual awareness. I think it is very telling that the contemporary church wants very little to do with spiritual matters. We're heavily invested in our intellect. We make some concessions to our soulish, emotional self, whether the style of worship suits us. But we have very little room for a discussion about spiritual matters. And it's the spiritual consideration of your life that will commend you to God or isolate you from him. You should think about the spiritual circumstances of your person. And I'm a tremendous advocate for the necessity of conversion and the new birth, but you want to think about your spiritual circumstances beyond the new birth. Jesus was in harmony with his Father, but spiritual things were of primary importance to him. The second qualifier is that God establishes covenants with those who are willing to engage. Covenant is the most binding form of agreement presented in the Scripture. In Hebrew, it literally means to cut a covenant. There would have to be the spilling of blood. There is no stronger agreement. God enters into covenants with people. And every covenant in the Scripture begins with the Jewish people, except the ones that were issued before there was a Jewish people. So to participate in the covenants of God, we have to reconcile this matter of the Jewish people and the nation of Israel. I would just remind you in passing, the previous session will help if you didn't hear it. It's worth perhaps the time. That our Lord is an observant Jewish rabbi. So anti-Semitism, hating the Jewish people, will be awkward in his kingdom. All right. God identifies himself from the opening book of the Bible as the God of Abraham, Isaac, and Jacob. We know them as the patriarchs, and patriarchs has become a derogatory term, particularly in academia and in some subsets of academia especially, but not so in God's economy. In Genesis 17 and verse 3, God says to Abram, "As for me, this is my covenant with you. You will be the father of many nations." God makes an agreement with Abram, a Bedouin. A very improbable thing. He said, "From you, I'm going to make many nations." That's something beyond the control of an individual. In that same chapter, God goes on, verse 7, "I will establish my covenant as an everlasting covenant." If it's an everlasting covenant, when does it terminate? It doesn't.
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4: 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So what are those goals that you have set for yourself? Hey, I am Katie Evans, and if you're new here, I like to set goals for myself every single month. Sometimes they're bigger goals, sometimes they're smaller goals, sometimes they're little silly ones, and sometimes they are, you know, something that I can do with others or just for myself. But the point of these goals is to better ourselves every single day. So one of mine, it was a goal last month and I rolled it over because I wanted to keep it going, make it a real habit, is go to the gym 3 days a week. I got a gym membership at the end of April. I think I did all but 1 week in May. I got there 3 days a week. So far, trekking along on that goal. It definitely does a lot. Going to the gym and actually, you know, not just running and doing a little bit of strength training that I've done at home, but having a wide variety of different resources there. I'm very lucky. You could find many different gym memberships. The YMCA also has one. I almost joined the YMCA because they have a pool, but then I decided I'd just go to my friend's house. But yeah, what are some of your goals?
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6: Contagious encouragement? 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
7: And I'm Jonna Cruz. Someone once said, keep your heart open to dreams, for as long as there's a dream, there's hope. And as long as there is hope, there is joy in living. Over the next hour, you'll hear songs and stories designed to help you reach your own dreams and live out your purpose. It all sounds a little something like this.

0: because they had those towels around their necks, those capes, they became superheroes. And they could do anything. We have this innate imagination within us, and we've got to find ways to get it out.
1: How is someone's life better when they cross paths with you? But not everyone's mission or mission statement is related to their career.
2: No, he's not done. 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
3: 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That story is next on Keep.

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1: I'm Donna Cruz. When you have a dream, reaching it sometimes requires you to think differently. Curtis Wallace is an attorney who has also produced films. In a book he's co-written called Lead with Imagination, he shares how out-of-the-box thinking is important in today's changing world.
2: I remember when my son Jackson was little, and I would take Jackson over to my mom's house, his grandmother's house, and his little cousin, who was about the same age, would be there. And my mom would take a bath towel and a safety pin, and she would pin those towels around their necks, and they would go out in the backyard and play. And because they had those towels around their necks, those capes, they became superheroes, and they could do anything. We have this innate imagination within us, and we've got to find ways to get it out, because, as you know, so much in life just starts to beat this out of us. I spent 13 years working with this incredible guy, T.D. Jakes, who had this great imagination. And one of the things I learned through that ties to imagination is there's a real power to being a first timer at something. We had the freedom to make up the rules, and so we were able to really, you know, unleash what we had. So let me find a different way to do this that accomplishes my goal.

And when God answers our prayers and he gives us what we want, it's not so that we could be perfect, polished, and pretty, so we could, you know, sit on our gifts like little Miss Muffet on her tuffet. But our gifts are to benefit everyone. So he took the girl from the hood, the obese, overlooked, marginalized girl who couldn't read, and allowed her to be a voice for those that could not be heard in this season of their life.

0: This is Keep the Faith.
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Sometimes a miracle is in words of solid encouragement that gives us hope. 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
2: Hey, I'm Keith Stevens. Now, if you're like most people, you want to know that you have a purpose and can live it out each day. Well, Valerie Burton helps people do just that. She's a life coach and the author of several books, including a new one called Life Coaching for Successful Women.
3: I use a question that I've used for years around discovering your purpose, and it's really simple. It's, how is someone's life better when they cross paths with you? It was a question I needed to ask myself. You know, my mission is inspiring women to live more fulfilling lives. I do it through writing and speaking. But not everyone's mission or mission statement is related to their career. It will still apply both in your personal and your professional life. It really is one sentence. I mean, you might be the person that educates, you might be the bridge builder, you might be the one who connects people. I have a friend, I remember working with her years ago on her mission statement, and she was and she still is a radio broadcaster that hosted a morning show. And when we got to the end, it was to share light and love through the power of communication. And everyone who would hear Lynn's voice would always say, oh, I love her voice. I just feel love. I just feel light when I hear her speak. It was perfect for her. So we all have one, and it probably comes pretty easily to you, so much so that you might even take it for granted because it's a gift.

The best use of the question why is when things are working. Because when things aren't working and you ask why and you get an answer, you just kind of get back to sea level. You want to really increase what you're doing, then you ask why when it is working. Anybody can have knowledge of a principle, but until you know why a principle works as it does, you'll never be able to harness the full power. If there

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5: Coming up next on Keep the Faith, with no money and miserable conditions, was it time for this man to give up his dream of having a church on Capitol Hill?
6: So our first year was really pretty forgettable, but I wouldn't trade it. You got to walk through some of those things and discover that God's still right there to pick you up, dust you off, give you a second chance. And then something interesting happened about 9 months in.

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1: I'm Donna Cruz. Even the yellow brick road had obstacles, but it's so easy to think that if a dream is meant to be, that it'll be easy. Mark Batterson has a different perspective. He's a New York Times best-selling author. He also pastors National Community Church in the heart of Washington, D.C. with thousands of members. His dream has taken off, but it didn't start that way.
2: So our first year was really pretty forgettable, but I wouldn't trade it. You know, I think it's those early experiences, it's some of those failures. In fact, I think success is well-managed failure, that you got to walk through some of those things and discover that God's still right there to pick you up, dust you off, give you a second chance. And so we kind of survived that first year. And then something interesting happened about 9 months in. The school closed down and we couldn't find a place to meet on Capitol Hill. It's very hard to find a place for a church to gather. Somehow, we ended up in the movie theaters at Union Station, which is the train station, kind of the hub of transportation, and God put us right in the middle of the marketplace, and that kind of became a part of our lifeblood, that we think the church belongs in the middle of the marketplace, probably why we opened a coffee house, probably why we own and operate a second-run movie theater on Capitol Hill. That, again, it's another way for the church and community to cross.

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9: Hi, I'm Morgan Smith with some contagious encouragement here on Keep the Faith. General George C. Marshall said, "There is no limit to the good you can do if you don't care who gets the credit."

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2: When I was a little girl, my dad drove trucks. And I used to always say growing up that I had a desire to drive trucks, get married, and have a family. After college, things weren't going real well. I told my family, well, I'm going to go drive trucks. And my father put his foot down and said, absolutely not. No daughter of mine is going to drive trucks. So I didn't want to argue with Dad, you know, so I kind of tossed that dream aside and said, well, I'll focus on maybe getting married and having a family. I wasn't finding the right guy. I kept praying about it and praying about it and praying about it. So finally, I'm in my 30s. I was crying out to God one Sunday morning at church. And next thing I know, the desire to drive truck again is in my heart. So I said, all right, God, you know, Dad has passed away. I'm going to pursue this. If you want to stop me, stop me. But if you want me to go ahead, then open doors. I had no money for registration a week before registration. Then a doctor that I work for says, you know, I have to go to town. Can you come house sit? Write me a check for the exact amount for registration 2 days before it's due. I went to school, started driving trucks, met my husband while I was at school, and we drove for a couple of years as a team, and then came off the road and had our family. I always say, you know, all of this because he said yes. I don't know.

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3: When Abraham Lincoln was elected president in 1860, America stood on the edge of collapse. Over the next 4 years, the Civil War claimed more than 700,000 lives and tested whether our republic could endure. As the war drew to a close, Lincoln looked beyond victory. He looked toward healing. In his second inaugural address, he challenged the nation, "Let us strive on to bind up the nation's wounds, to achieve and cherish a just and lasting peace." Lincoln understood that preserving the greatest experiment in self-government required more than winning a war. It required the character to restore what had been broken. More than 160 years later, America still faces division. The question is not whether we'll disagree. The question is whether we still have the wisdom and the character to heal together.
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6: 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Here's David with the

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2: The desert. You look around, there's no water, there's no trees, there's no vegetation, there's nothing but emptiness and sameness, and life can become like that. We need to know that God is with us when that happens. On Friday, we're going to talk about a passage of Scripture that I often write in Bibles when I sign Bibles. The text is Psalm 37, trusting God in times of trouble. That's on Friday. But today, Exodus chapter 16 and part 2 of how to get through the wilderness.
3: So they're in the wilderness, and they don't know what to do. And what we're going to learn by way of a parable is that what God did for them is what God wants to do for us. And that when you're in a wilderness experience like we are as a country and like some of you are personally, there are certain things that God does. There are certain ways that God functions. It's good to know how to make it through the wilderness. How many of you here can give a witness today to say that in my life, both before and after as a Christian, I've had a few little wilderness experiences? Anybody beside me been in the wilderness before? What do you do when you're in the wilderness? I want to give you some principles right from this portion of God's Word. Number one, the help you need in the wilderness is not available from man. Isn't that true? What in the world could these people do who were in the wilderness? They didn't have anything to eat. Not too much food grows in the wilderness. Not any stores out there. There was no way for them to find the answer apart from an intervention from God. And the Scripture says this is what happened. Verse 4, the Lord said to Moses, "Behold, I will rain bread from heaven for you, and the people shall go out and gather a certain quota every day, that I may test them whether they will walk in my law or not. And it shall be on the sixth day that they shall prepare what they bring in, and it shall be twice as much as they gather daily." And Moses and Aaron said to all the children of Israel, "At evening you shall know that the Lord has brought you up out of the land of Egypt, and in the morning you shall see the glory of the Lord, for he hears your complaints against the Lord. But what are we that you should complain against us?" Also Moses said, "This shall be seen when the Lord gives you meat to eat in the evening, and in the morning bread to the full. For the Lord hears your complaints which you make against him. And what are we? Your complaints are not against us, but against the Lord." And Moses spoke to Aaron and said, "Say to all the congregation of the children of Israel, come near before the Lord, for he has heard your complaints." Now this is the story. There wasn't food available from any other source. Their problem was unanswerable as far as man goes. It took a divine intervention. It took God doing something that only God could do, for which only God could get the credit for them to survive. Could I just stop for a moment before we go on and interpret this passage to tell you that that's really where we are right now as a people, isn't it? I hear all of the stories about what we need to do to right the course of our nation. But every time I hear the supposed formulas, I see the emptiness in all of them. There is really no hope that this country can ever avoid disaster in the direction we're headed unless there is a divine intervention, unless God's people begin to turn back to him as the only source of help, unless there is what we used to call a revival in America. The only potential answer for our problem lies in some kind of a spiritual movement throughout this land that would turn us back to God. Not in a superficial way, but in a very deep and abiding and life-changing manner. Everybody's got their ideas how to get through the wilderness. I'm going to tell you something. The answer that we need for getting through the

0: wilderness is not available for man. It's got to be something that comes from God. What did God do? He did a miracle. There were 2 million people wandering around out there. 600,000 men were told in Numbers 1, 45 and 46. And God, according to the scripture, made sure that every one of them had what they needed every day. I read a commentary that says the manna came from above, but it didn't really come from God. It grew on trees and then fell on the ground. Yes, in the winter and in the summer, in every single part of the wilderness, there was a tree by everybody. And it fed 2 million souls for 40 years, and there never was a bad year. You know what? It takes more faith to believe the interpretation than it does just to believe God's word, doesn't it? Amen? It wasn't growing on trees. The Bible says it came from God. He rained it down after the dew was gone. The manna was on the ground. And now listen to me. Let me see if I can make this real for you. 2 million people. And the scripture says that an omer was to be gathered for every one of those 2 million people every day. An omer of that bread is equal to about 6 pints, I am told. So 2 million times 6 pints equals 12 million pints per day. Now, how much is 12 million pints of manna? Most of us don't have any way to measure that in our finite minds. Let me give you an illustration. Listen up. It would take 10 trains having 30 cars and each car carrying 15 tons for one single day supply to make sure everybody got what they needed to eat. It grew on trees. Over 1 million tons of manna were gathered annually by the Israelites during that 40-year sojourn. Where'd it come from? Let me hear you say this with me out loud. It's good for us to say this out loud. Let's say out loud, God did it. God did it. Amen. That's how it happened. The answer wasn't available from man. The second thing you learn about how to negotiate your way through the wilderness is that the help you need in the wilderness is not attainable without your cooperation. Now, it is true that God did it. And it is true that what we need from God is a divine intervention in our wilderness experience. But it is also true that God wants us to be involved in the process. God delivered the manna to the ground, but the people who were in the family of God had to make a choice, either to stoop down and pick it up and eat it or walk on it. You couldn't get nourishment from manna on the ground. You had to take it and eat it so that its worth could value your soul, your body. And so it is with what God wants to do in the life of this people and in our life. God is wanting to do a miracle in your life, but he does not come uninvited. He will not force his way upon you. There was not one single Israelite who was forced to eat the manna. They voluntarily, willingly went out and collected it, and they made the application of God's miracle to their own life. I cannot help but wonder if God did intervene in our culture, if we are so insensitive to God, if we would really even see what was going on. Would we see God at work if he were at work? Would we understand that he had intervened, that a miracle was happening, so we could do the part we need to do? I can tell you for sure that when you walk through the wilderness, the help you need is not available from man, but it is not attainable without your cooperation. In fact, they had to cooperate in a very specific way, didn't they? Verse 4 says that every day they had to go out and gather their food. And the interesting thing is, some of them didn't listen carefully when Moses explained this. Moses said, you have to go get what you need for the day, then you have to use what you have for that day, and it can't be carried over into the next day. And if you look down at verse 19, you'll see what happened. And Moses said, let no one leave any of this manna until morning. Notwithstanding, they did not heed Moses, and some of them left part of it until the morning, and it bred worms, and it stank. Boy, the Bible is specific, isn't it? And Moses was angry with them. So they gathered it every morning, every man according to his need, and when the sun became hot, it melted. And the interesting thing is, now watch this, you want to know how miraculous was God's intervention? The Old Testament Sabbath laws were still in place. And so every Friday they would go out and they would collect enough manna for Friday and enough manna for Saturday. And though every other day any manna that was kept over for 24 hours went sour, on that particular day, the extra manna that was gathered for Saturday for the Sabbath was kept intact in all of its nourishment value. And then on Sunday, they started the day-by-day gathering again. God did it. Say it again. God did it. I'd need to stop just long enough to tell you that whatever you think the meaning of the manna is, and I'm going to tell you what it means in just a minute, one of the applications is certainly to our own spiritual life, isn't it? I think maybe what God would have me to say to you here right now is that if you think you can come to church on Sunday and get all the manna you need for the week and live off of it from Sunday to Sunday, which some of you do, you're going to have some stinking manna about Wednesday. I'm not being facetious when I say that. What happens to people who just gorge themselves with information and fill up their notebooks and get all the stuff they need to know about who God is and what He does, but then they don't use any of it? You see, the interesting thing about this story is everything they gathered in the morning, they had to eat during the day. Whatever they took, they had to take in. In essence, what the principle is this: we're not only to gather from God in the morning, but we're to apply it throughout the day and come back the next day for fresh manna to keep us going. God doesn't operate a reservoir. God's into relationships. And He wants this to be a daily thing where we walk with Him. And that leads me to the third principle, which is that the help you need in the wilderness doesn't come in large doses. Only comes in bite sizes, daily accomplishment. That's true in your relationship with the Lord. You can't live in your relationship with the Lord month to month. You can't live in your relationship with the Lord week to week. It's hour by hour. It's moment by moment. It's daily. We have to understand that when we are walking through the wilderness, we gather in the morning and we eat throughout the day, and we're back at the same place the next morning together again. Ralph Cushman wrote a poem that someone gave me the first year I was in the ministry, and it's in one of my first old preaching Bibles, attached to the inside cover. It says this: I met God in the morning when my day was at its best, and His presence came like sunshine with a glory in my breast. All day long His presence lingered, all day long He stayed with me, and we sailed in perfect calmness on a very troubled sea. Other ships were blown and battered. Other ships were sore distressed. But the winds that seemed to drive them brought both peace and rest. Then I thought of other mornings when keen remorse of mind, when I too had loosed the moorings with the presence left behind. So I think I know the secret learned from many a troubled way. You must seek Him in the morning if you want Him through the day. You got to gather your manna every morning. There's a fourth principle that I think is important that's not necessarily here in the 16th chapter of Exodus, but it is in the 11th chapter of Numbers. So take your Bibles and hold your place in Exodus 16 and turn over to Numbers chapter 11. When you want to get through the wilderness, what do you need to know? We have learned that when you're on your way through the wilderness, the help you need is not available from man. And number two, when you're on your way through the wilderness, the help you need is not attainable without your cooperation. And number three, the help you need in the wilderness is not accessible in large doses. And number four, the help you need in the wilderness is not appreciated by the average person, by other people. There's an interesting story in Numbers chapter 11 that illustrates this. Do you know who the mixed multitude were? Well, they were the mixed multitude. They were people who should never have been incorporated into the Commonwealth of Israel. They were folks who got associated with the people of God along their way, But they were not purely God's people. Many of them were pagan, and through intermarriage and through kind of hanging on to the outskirts of the Jewish people, they joined in with God's people. But they were with them, but not of them. Do you understand what I mean? They were from other parts of the world, and they had kind of attached themselves to this traveling band of Israelites. And wherever you read about the mixed multitudes, you read about trouble. And in the 11th chapter of the book of Numbers, there's a very interesting sidelight to all of this, beginning at verse 4. Now watch this. Now the mixed multitude who were among the people of Israel yielded to intense craving, so the children of Israel also wept again and said, "Who will give us meat to eat? We remember the fish which we ate freely in Egypt, and the cucumbers and the melons and the leeks and the onions and the garlic, but now our whole being is dried up and there is nothing at all except this manna before our eyes." Now the manna was like coriander seed, and its color like the color of delium. And the people went about and gathered it and ground it on millstones or beat it in the mortar and cooked it in pans and made cakes of it. And its taste was like the taste of pastry prepared with oil. Now, I don't know a lot about this manna, but I do know this. And let me explain this to you. You know what the word manna means? The word manna is the Hebrew word. This is true. The Hebrew word for what is it? That is the truth. How many of you have had any manna lately? Let me see your hands. Oh, no, boy, you better not raise your hand, mister. She's watching you. But I just thought of this. When you don't know what it is and you're not really sure you want to know, you can give God gratitude for the manna that you have that day, because it's what is it, right? But this what is it that God gave them to eat every morning, according to Exodus chapter 16 and verse 31, when it was taken as God gave it, it tasted like honey in the mouth. But the mixed multitude weren't willing to take God at his word. And so they took what God gave in all of its purity and its simplicity. And the scripture says they beat it and they cooked it and they fried it and they made cakes out of it. And when they got done messing around with what God had given them, it tasted like a piece of crust with oil poured on top of it. Boy, doesn't take long to figure out what that's all about, does it? Can you grieve with me over what religion has done to the simplicity of Christ? It's no wonder people don't want religion. They've taken the Christ who was given to us in the beautiful, simple, honey-to-the-taste form, and they have so mutilated who Christ is that no wonder he doesn't taste good to the average churchgoer. But I want to tell you something. When you get back to who he really is, and you do what God tells you to do, and you follow his plan, taste and see that the Lord is good. You know, today, the media has painted all of us into the fundamentalist crazy corner. And let one of us stand up and speak about who God is and how we're committed to him and how we want to follow him. And all they want to do is paint us over here in this corner. They don't understand. When we had Oliver North here, I may have told some of you that we were afraid that we might have news people here who would interrupt our service. And we really prayed that God wouldn't let that happen. And I'm here to tell you, there was no news person that got in this building. But there were three reporters that came that Sunday, and they were on campus. And some of the guys that work for us out in the parking lot told me this. They had heard that there were going to be three demonstrators on our campus that day because of what Oliver North had said a few days before that in one of his news conferences. They came on this campus that Sunday. We had 5,000 people here. And they were looking all over this campus trying to find those three demonstrators. And one of our men went up to them and said, "There are 5,000 good people in that building or around that building over there. Why don't you go talk to some of them?" They said, "That's not what our assignment is. They sent us out here to find those three agitators and report on it and get it on the news." And that's where it is today. You know, the people that want to do right, the people that want to follow God and follow Christ, the average person's got to understand it. And the media does everything it can to paint us into some extreme corner. And let's just not forget the simplicity of Jesus Christ. Now, I told you I was going to tell you what the manna means. And I want you to turn in your Bibles to John chapter 6. On one occasion, this very story was brought up in the presence of Jesus. And Jesus tells us what it means. Verse 28. And they said to him, "What shall we do that we may work the works of God?" And Jesus answered and said to them, "This is the work of God, that you believe in him whom he sent." Therefore they said to him, "What sign will you perform then, that we may see it and believe you? What work will you do? Our fathers ate the manna in the desert, as it is written, 'He gave them bread from heaven to eat.'" And Jesus said to them, "Most assuredly, I say to you, Moses did not give you the bread from heaven, but my Father gives you the true bread from heaven. For the bread of God is he who comes down from heaven and gives life to the world." Then they said to him, "Lord, give us this bread always." And Jesus said to them, "I am the bread of life. He who comes to me shall never hunger, and he who believes in me shall never thirst." All right, class, who is our manna? He is Jesus. How do you get through the wilderness? You get through the wilderness with Jesus, don't you? And I want to tell you something. There's not a day that I read the paper that I don't thank God I know Jesus. I wouldn't know what to do. I wouldn't know how to lead my family. I surely wouldn't have a clue what to do in this church, in this crazy mess we're in right now, if I didn't know my manna from heaven was Jesus Christ. And he is sufficient. And he will always be sufficient. And no matter what happens in the ups and downs of our culture, everybody will have their own pet formula of what we have to do. But I just want to be simple enough to take Jesus as he is. Not to change it, not to try to dress it up, but just say, "Folks, what you need in this wilderness, what you need is you need Jesus. He is the manna come down from God." Have you tried him? Have you tasted? Have you trusted?
1: Amen. You see, we can know all of these things. We can read the stories, the Bible, the illustrations, and believe them. But until we appropriate them to our own lives, they're not going to help us. You can't get better in the wilderness by just learning that you can get better in the wilderness. You have to trust God. You have to do what he says. You have to follow his instruction. And when you do that, you find out he is always enough. He's enough for every situation if we'll just trust him. And that's the message of Exodus chapter 16. We still have several more messages of encouragement from the series called Making Sense of It All. And I just want to remind you again, there's a study guide for this series. And there's a CD package for this series. You can get both of these through davidjeremiah.org. That's our website. Go there. You'll find all the information that you need. And don't forget to join us tomorrow as we continue and conclude this week together.
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6: Hi, friends. Welcome to Open My Eyes. I'm Lori Wilburn. 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Sarah, Abraham's wife, used Hagar to have the child that she desperately wanted. In Galatians 4:23, we read, "But the son of the slave was born according to the flesh, while the son of the free woman was born through promise." 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Charles Spurgeon said, "Anything other than God's plan carried out in God's way and in God's timing amounts to self-reliance." 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
7: Talking to Marie, you used to do meth and sell it also?
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0: In Matthew chapter 2, we see the fulfillment of four unusual prophecies surrounding the birth of Christ. At first, well, maybe they seem to contradict one another. But in this study on Through the Bible, Dr. J. Vernon McGee is going to show that each one is literally and beautifully fulfilled. I'm Steve Schwetz, and as you grab your seat on the Bible bus, Greg and I have got some time to talk about how God's word is going out, this time in India.
1: And Steve, we're going to talk about a language that I don't think I've even ever had this word cross my lips, the Garo language in India. Now, I know I saw these folks because about a year ago I was in India and saw the celebration of the whole 150. They literally, imagine that, 150 languages in their tribal dress, and you've seen some of this, came across the stage. But we're talking about a language group spoken by over 1.1 million people in a variety of Indian states as well as parts of Bangladesh. But this is so exciting.
0: Yeah.
1: I seriously doubt there's any good Bible teaching in the Garo language.
0: I was going to say 1.1 million may sound like a big number, but when you push it against, you know, English, where there's, you know, a billion plus people, Mandarin, 1.1 billion that speak it, this is a micro language, really.
1: It is.
0: And I, like you said, there's very little Bible teaching. We just know that because it's such a small field.
1: Yeah.
0: But the responses that we get when we go into people's heart languages, yes, we could do Hindi, yes, we could do English there, but Garo, for 1.1 million people, that's their mother tongue. And that's where the gospel speaks the strongest.
1: Yeah, we talk about flinging the seed, and we talk about the biblical paradigm of fishing.
0: Yeah.
1: I mean, you want to fish where no one else is fishing.
0: Exactly.
1: And so we're so thrilled. So let's hear some amazing, wonderful testimonies here.
0: Yeah, this first one comes from Pranesh in Tripura, who tells us how God's word brought peace to his family. Starts out, "I was addicted to alcohol, smoking, and other bad habits. I used to drink and fight with my family members, and there was no peace in my life or in my family. Many times I even thought about divorcing my wife. One day, while attending church, my local pastor encouraged me to form a new home group. Without fully understanding what it involved, I agreed and later received a media player kit. At first, I didn't know what to do with the kit or what I would be listening to. However, when we began meeting and listening to the program in Garo, I started liking it. As I continued listening, I became deeply interested in God's word. Earlier, I was addicted to worldly pleasures, but now God has changed me and made me hungry for his word. I truly believe that God is good, loving, and caring. I sincerely thank God and your ministry for providing this program and leading me onto the right path that God desires for my life."
1: And I think we all have times in our lives when we feel like, you know, what am I doing in life? There's a lot of drudgery in life.
0: Yeah.
1: But all of us, and that includes you, if you're listening, if you're supporting, if you pray for Through the Bible, if you share Through the Bible with others, you're part of this, and you were part of reaching this man. And you know what struck me? This guy was in church, Steve.
0: Yeah.
1: I mean, he, and you know, again, you don't have to clean up your act to go to church,
0: but
1: this man needed a lot of help. And it was the teaching of Through the Bible that really helped him break through.
0: Yeah, and I would say if you maybe think, well, gosh, I could never lead a small group myself.
1: Yeah.
0: I mean, this guy was, as his own admission, addicted to alcohol, smoking, and other bad habits. He clearly had some issues in his life, and he wasn't perfect. So you, my friend, are probably in a better position
1: than
0: this guy.
1: That's right.
0: And just you could take a Bible companion on the book of Matthew, listen to it, and just lead a group discussion with other sinners like yourself and see what God does in your life and in the life of those around you.
1: I love that, Steve. I love that you challenged people to do that. And I would encourage, if you're listening to Steve and you say, all right, I'm going to give that a shot, get a Bible companion, get them for free on our website, ttb.org, or you can order them. We basically sell them to you at cost. They're not expensive. And start a group and let us know how it went.
0: Yeah, we'd love to hear your story. Greg, why don't you pray for us as we begin?
1: Well, Father, we do pray that someone listening or many people listening would just take your word and share it with people through the ministry of Through the Bible. And we thank you that you've given us this opportunity to fling the seed of your word all over the world to remote places like India and even to our own neighborhoods. And we pray now, as Dr. McGee teaches us, that you will transform our hearts and minds as we study your word. In Jesus' name, amen.
0: Let's open to Matthew 2 as Dr. J. Vernon McGee takes us through the Bible.
2: We come to the second chapter of Matthew, if you have your Bible, and we'll turn there. We'll put in at verse 12. Now, you'll recall that we mentioned that chapter 2 shows the fulfillment of four prophecies that geographically seem very difficult of ever being fulfilled. He's to be born in Bethlehem. We saw that took place. and that he was to be called out of Egypt. We're yet to see that. And there was weeping in Ramah, and Ramah's north of Jerusalem, and called a Nazarene. And how could all of these be fulfilled? Well, they were literally fulfilled in the life of our Lord. Now the wise men who went to Bethlehem to see him, after they had presented their gifts and had worshipped him. And I'd call attention to that. In verse 11, it says, they fell down and worshipped him, not them. And they presented unto him gifts. And the gold, as we said, speaks of who he is, his birth. And frankincense speaks of his life, the fragrance of his life down here. And myrrh speaks of his death. And we called attention to Isaiah 66, where it says, when he comes the second time again, wise men are coming with gifts, this time gold and frankincense. Because when he comes the next time, he comes to reign and not to die. Now verse 12 says, and being warned of God in a dream that they should not return to Herod, they departed into their own country another way. And when they were departed, behold, the angel of the Lord appeared to Joseph in a dream, saying, arise, take the young child and his mother, and flee into Egypt, and be thou there until I bring thee word, for Herod will seek the young child to destroy him. Now the wise men assumed that Herod was sincere when he said he wanted to know about the child, and he'd come down and worship him. Well, if he came down, he would slay the child, of course. Had not the angel of the Lord warned them, the wise men would have gone back by Jerusalem and given the good news to Herod, and believe me, he would have killed the child. Now we find that they are alerted, and they go another direction to their own country. They could continue south down to Hebron, and then cross over the south of the Dead Sea. They'd be out of the range of Herod altogether. Now the angel of the Lord also appeared to Joseph and told him it's time now to get out of Bethlehem because Herod is going to attempt to kill the child. And now Joseph, he took the young child and his mother by night and departed into Egypt. And he was there until the death of Herod, that it might be fulfilled which was spoken of the Lord by the prophet, saying, out of Egypt have I called my son. And that's Hosea 11:1. And that's a marvelous prophecy because it has a historical basis. Out of Egypt the son was called, which was the nation. And out of Egypt the son was called, who is a person. And this person here, and this is the prophecy. He went down there and stayed, Joseph did, and took the young child and the mother. Now we read verse 16, then Herod, when he saw that he was mocked of the wise men, was exceeding wroth, and sent forth and slew all the children that were in Bethlehem and in all the coast thereof, from 2 years old and under, according to the time which he had diligently inquired of the wise men. A part of what I'm going to say now is supposition, but part, of course, is based upon good solid fact here. We've made the statement before that the wise men did not arrive at the same time that the shepherds did. The wise men came later. Now, I know in a church pageant that down one aisle the shepherds come, and down the other aisle, why, the wise men come. They didn't get that close together, and they didn't come at the same time. The wise men arrived, and we found out last time, verse 11, when they were coming to the house, they'd moved into the house by then. Now, when Herod had inquired of them diligently what time the star appeared, and I suppose that they said, well, it was about a year ago. Because, you see, these wise men came from all quarters of the east, and I think they met in a certain place and then made their trek across the desert and came to Jerusalem. And that would consume a great deal of time. In that day, they didn't travel by jet. They traveled by camel. And some camels have one hump, and some have two humps. And at best, you see, it'd be either one-cylinder or two-cylinder job. So they didn't get there until quite a bit afterward. Now, Herod had asked when they saw the star. But when he slays all the children in that area from 2 years old and under, I would say this, and this is the part that's supposition. Herod is so angry, and he's actually mad, by the way, that the wise man didn't come back and tell him, and he sees that he's been taken in by the wise man, that they were not cleverer than he thought they were, but they had a message from the Lord, because they would have gone by and told him. But now, in his anger, I think just doubled. He said, well, if they said it was a year ago they saw the star, we'll just double it and make it 2 years and kill all the children under 2 years. And now we're told in verse 17, then was fulfilled that which was spoken by Jeremiah the prophet, saying, in Ramah was there a voice heard, lamentation and weeping and great mourning, Rachel weeping for her children and would not be comforted because they're not. Now, this is an unusual prophecy also. Jeremiah didn't say, in Bethlehem was there a voice heard. Now, was there a voice heard in Bethlehem? I think so. But you see, Jeremiah had said in Ramah, and that was up in his country, by the way, and Ramah's just about as far north of Jerusalem as Bethlehem is south of Jerusalem. And again, I rather think that when the soldier said, or the captain said to Herod, well, whereabouts do you want me to begin, and what about slaying these children? What area? And I think old Herod said, we'll just draw a circle around Jerusalem and make the radius of it as far south as Bethlehem and go north as far, and it included Ramah in the north, and Ramah wasn't even involved in it. So you see that Herod slew a great many children, and you can imagine the weeping in the Jerusalem area all the way from Bethlehem to Ramah, and that would be a radius of about 10, 12 miles, and it would be 20 to 25 miles across that area. So it must have been a time of great weeping on the part of these people when they lost their little ones. Now, this prophecy, you see, was literally fulfilled. Now we are told, but when Herod was dead, this is verse 19, behold, an angel of the Lord appeared in a dream to Joseph in Egypt. And I must call attention to this. We're told that the angel of the Lord appeared to Jacob at Peniel. And now it's an angel of the Lord. The angel of the Lord is the pre-incarnate Christ. But you see, he's gone down now to Egypt. But when Herod was dead, behold, an angel of the Lord appeared in a dream to Joseph in Egypt, saying, arise, take the young child and his mother, and go into the land of Israel, for they are dead which sought the young child's life. Now it's essential to get him out of the land of Egypt, back up into that land. The most important reason is that he has been born under the law, and he is to live under the Mosaic law. He is the only one who really ever kept it. And we find that he's to come back, therefore, and get out from under the influence of Egypt, because, again, he's not to be raised down there as Moses had been raised and as the children of Israel had become a nation down there. Now he's told, saying, arise, take the young child and his mother, and go into the land of Israel, for they are dead which sought the young child's life. And he arose and took the young child and his mother and came into the land of Israel. And when he heard that Archelaus did reign in Judea in the room of his father Herod, and by the way, Archelaus, another Herod, very brutal, he was afraid to go thither, notwithstanding being warned of God in a dream, he turned aside into the parts of Galilee, and he came and dwelt in a city called Nazareth, that it might be fulfilled which was spoken by the prophets, he shall be called a Nazarene. Now, you find that is a fulfillment, and actually here the netzer, or the branch, or the root, as it were, is Isaiah 11:1, Isaiah 53:2, or Psalm 22:6. All of that, why you have in this term Nazarene. But you see, he's given the term not only because he's a root out of the stem of Jesse, but he's brought up in Nazareth, and he's called a Nazarene, which fulfills the prophecy. Now, all of these four scriptural locations are fulfilled. It's as it were that he touched the base in all of these places, and what seemed a rather strange prophecy becomes now a reality, a very sane reality, and it was fulfilled in a very normal way. Now, that brings us, friends, to the third chapter of the Gospel of Matthew, and now we are introduced to John the Baptist, forerunner of the king. He announces the kingdom and baptizes Jesus, the king. Now, we have, therefore, a very remarkable chapter here, and the kingdom of heaven will come before us again. I want to turn now and read verse 1, chapter 3 of Matthew, and I'm reading now. In those days came John the Baptist, preaching in the wilderness of Judea, and saying, Repent ye, for the kingdom of heaven is at hand. Now, all of a sudden, on the page of Scripture walks John the Baptist. And if we only had Matthew's gospel, why, we'd ask the question, where'd he come from? What's his background? Because Matthew gives us none of that. And the reason is obvious. To begin with, he was to be announced. Malachi had said that the messenger would come ahead to tell about the coming of the king. He says, I send my messenger. And this messenger was John the Baptist. And a messenger is not one that you need to know about his background at all. John the Baptist was a messenger. When the Western Union boy brings a message to your door, do you say to him, young man, did your ancestors come over on the Mayflower? What is your background? You're not interested in that. You're interested in his message. The message is all important, and that's what you want. And you thank the boy, probably give him a tip and dismiss him. You're through with him. And John the Baptist makes it very clear that he was just the messenger, and Matthew's making that clear too. And therefore, he just walks out on the page of Scripture, comes preaching in the wilderness of Judea and saying, and this is his message, repent ye. It's a message of repentance, for the kingdom of heaven is at hand. Now, I think probably that we ought to deal with these two expressions that are very important, repent ye, and the kingdom of heaven, and I think probably is at hand. These are all very important. Repent is an expression that's always been given to God's people to turn around. Repent means it's metanoia. It means change your mind. It means you're going in one direction, turn around, and go another direction. Now, I think it's primarily for saved people. That is, for God's people in any age, repentance. They're the ones that, if they're going to have revival, and they're cold and indifferent, they've got to turn. That was the message to the seven churches in Asia, as we saw some time ago. And it was the message of the Lord Jesus. Now, somebody says, well, isn't the unsaved supposed to repent? Not the way you think of it. He's told to believe on the Lord Jesus Christ. That's what Paul said to the Philippian jailer. And that old rascal needed to do some repenting. But you see, in faith, there is repentance. You see, faith means you turn to Christ. Now, when you turn to Christ, you turn from something. And if you don't turn from something, you don't turn to him, you see. And so repentance is in the word believe today. And I think that's the primary message that should be given to the lost today is to believe. Now, a great many people like to do something. They like to put up their hand. They like to come forward in a meeting. They like to do something. And we've encouraged that, by the way. But to me, the most impressive thing is to stay right there in your seat, right where you are. And if you've made a decision, record it by writing it. But even signing a card doesn't save you. The important thing is to trust Christ as your Savior. And if you've really done it, if you've turned to him, you've turned from something. Now, the expression kingdom of heaven, we've talked about that before. That's the rule of the heavens over the earth. And the Lord Jesus is the king. And you can't have a kingdom without a king, and you can't have a king without a kingdom. What king was it says, my kingdom for a horse? If he traded in his kingdom for a horse, he's not a king. All he is a man horseback. You have to have a king to have the kingdom. Now, what do you mean the kingdom of heaven is at hand? The kingdom of heaven is present in the person of the king, and that is it. Now, somebody says, isn't there a present reality of the kingdom of heaven? Yes. Those who come to him as Savior and acknowledge him are translated into the kingdom of his dear son. They belong to him now. But they have a more intimate relationship than a subject of the king. They're now part of the bride. Somebody says, well, they're to carry out his commands. They're more than that. May I say to you, they are to do it because they love him. He says, if you love me, keep my commandments. So that the kingdom of heaven is the rule of the heaven over the earth. That's not in existence today. Now, any man that makes that kind of a statement must be something wrong with his thinking. Or he must be totally ignorant of the world we live in. He's not reigning today in any form, shape, or fashion. Only in the heart of those who accept him. They're the only ones. Now, he's coming someday to establish his kingdom on the earth. When he does, he'll put down the rebellion. And believe me, he's going to put it down. Now, the kingdom of heaven was present in the person of the king. And that was the only way it was. Now he says, for this is he that was spoken of by the prophet Isaiah, that is Isaiah, and you'll find it in Isaiah 43. You see how Matthew keeps telling us everything that he's recording is in fulfillment of prophecy, saying, the voice of one crying in the wilderness, prepare ye the way of the Lord, make his path straight. That's all that John the Baptist claimed for himself. He was a voice crying in the wilderness. Now he says, and the same John had his raiment of camel's hair and a leathern girdle about his loins, and his meat was locusts and wild honey. He's a strange individual, isn't he? Talk about one following a diet and one dressing very unusual. I hate to say this, but I want to tell you, John would probably qualify in his looks as a hippie. Just look at this. The same John had his raiment of camel's hair. His leathern girdle was about his loins. His meat was locusts and wild honey. And we're told he never shaved. Long hair. This is the man. Unusual man, friends. And a man with a mission. He's an Old Testament character. Walks out of the Old Testament onto the page of the New Testament. He's the last of the Old Testament prophets. Now we're going to see something about him as we go through. Then went out to him Jerusalem and all Judea, and all the region round about Jordan. They went out to him. He did not rent a stadium or an auditorium or a church, and there was no committee that invited him. He didn't come to town at all. You wanted to hear John, you went out to where he was. And I tell you, the Spirit of God is on this man. And they were baptized of him in Jordan, confessing their sins. In other words, all of this denoted a change in the lives of these people. The very fact of the baptism was their leaving the old life and now turning to a new one. All of this was there. Now notice something else. Verse 7, and when he saw many of the Pharisees and Sadducees come to his baptism, and notice who was coming, he said unto them, now this is no way to greet these dignified visitors. Listen to him. O generation of vipers, who hath warned you to flee from the wrath to come? Suppose your preacher got up next Sunday morning and said, old generation of vipers, the deacons would be looking for another preacher, I imagine. May I say, this is really strong language. And he's talking to the dignified Pharisees and Sadducees. He cries out to them, bring forth therefore fruits meet for repentance. In other words, you've got to demonstrate this. You just don't go through the act of baptism. You have to present fruit in your life. Now, he says, and think not to say within yourselves, we have Abraham to our father. For I say unto you that God is able of these stones to raise up children unto Abraham. That, my friend, was a strong statement he made there. You can understand why he was not elected the most popular man of the year in Judea. We're going to have to leave off right there today. And so until next time, may the Lord richly bless you, my beloved.
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0: 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Come along for the ride, and you'll study both the Old Testament and New Testament, discovering God's great redemption story. Is this your story too?
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5: I had gone to school for accounting, and I worked in that computer field for about 13 years. And then I had my first child. I went back to work, and then I was getting ready to have my second child. And they're like, do you want to come back to work? Because we're going to dissolve your department. And I said, absolutely. So I had the second child. Tried to take the first one back to his little daycare. And he's like, no, Mommy, no, don't leave me. And right then, I'm like, oh, my gosh, I cannot go back to work. And so I ended up going home, and I decided to become a nurse. I just went back to school when they were little, and my husband would watch them. I'd take one class a semester, and it took like 5 years, and finally ended up becoming a nurse, working nights so I could pick them up from school. And
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6: This is Pastor Philip with your Minute of Truth. 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The world hated Christ, and the world will hate those who preach Christ and look like him and replicate his character. Jesus told us about that in John 15, 18 to 25. In the midst of this emerging change, let us not change the gospel or our commitment to live unashamed of the gospel, Romans 1, 16 to 17. Remember, it is an honor to suffer shame for the name of the one who bore our shame. 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They count it a joy. They rejoiced to suffer for him who suffered for them. I hope you enjoyed today's Minute of Truth. 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
8: When Abraham Lincoln was elected president in 1860, America stood on the edge of collapse. Over the next 4 years, the Civil War claimed more than 700,000 lives and tested whether our republic could endure. As the war drew to a close, Lincoln looked beyond victory. He looked toward healing. In his second inaugural address, he challenged the nation, "Let us strive on to bind up the nation's wounds, to achieve and cherish a just and lasting peace." Lincoln understood that preserving the greatest experiment in self-government required more than winning a war. It required the character to restore what had been broken. More than 160 years later, America still faces division. The question is not whether we'll disagree. The question is whether we still have the wisdom and the character to heal together.
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10: They shall call on my name. And the people that were lo ami in Hosea, not my people, become ami, my people. From the midst of the fire, they see Jesus Christ and they call upon him. And he looks and says, I will hear them. They will say, he is my Lord.
11: 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It's been said that there are more than 14,000 promises in the Bible, and God has not broken one of them. You'll see one of those promises today, a promise God made to Israel through the prophet Zechariah. The question is, why should you care about what God said to Israel thousands of years ago? What does that have to do with you today? Consider that as John MacArthur continues his compelling study called The

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2: For you to remember, the two besetting sins of Israel have always been idolatry and false prophecy. The two besetting sins of Israel, idolatry and false prophecy. And I would point out, wherever idolatry existed, it existed as a result of false prophets propagating it. The two besetting sins, idolatry and false prophets, or false prophecy, and false prophecy was really behind the scenes causing the idolatry. Phony prophets with speaking lies. And believe me, Israel was populated by the boatload with false prophets. But when Christ returns and he cleanses Israel from the defilement of sin, he is also going to cleanse them from the deception of all these sham prophets. And I want you to see what has to be one of the most fascinating looks of all that we have into this future time, verse 2. It shall come to pass in that day, says the Lord of hosts, or the Lord of armies, and whenever God wants to talk about conquering, he calls himself the Lord of armies, that I will cut off the names of the idols out of the land, and they shall no more be remembered, and I will I will cause the prophets and the unclean spirit to pass out of the land. Now note something there. What is behind false prophecy? Did you see it there? Some kind of a spirit. What kind? An unclean spirit. All the gods of the nations are demons, says the Old Testament. And behind every false prophet is an unclean spirit, either immediately or immediately. The spirit, literally, it says the spirit of uncleanness. So the spirit of uncleanness, then, is a collective name for the wicked spirits that energize false prophets. They are unclean because they drive their victims into sexual and other impurities, and they are unclean because they defile with false religious systems. Now let's go to verse 3. And it shall come to pass. This is a most interesting reaction now to this, that when any shall yet prophesy, after this cleansing is done, anybody who tries to prophesy as a false prophet, then his father and his mother who begot him, and he throws that in to make you realize that this is a close filial relationship. This is a love bond. Naturally speaking, people couldn't be any more close than a father and a mother and a child. But when somebody prophesies, his father and mother who begot him will say to him, "Thou shalt not live. We're going to kill you, son. For you speak lies in the name of the Lord." In other words, you say you're a prophet of God and you're a liar. "And his father and his mother who begot him shall thrust him through when he prophesies." And the word simply means they'll stab him to death. "Thou shalt not live." They'll stab him till he dies. A mother and a father will do that to their child because they'll have such a hatred of false prophecy. So that the hatred of false prophecy will overrule normal human feelings. They will be the first to condemn the apostate to death. Verse 4. "And it shall come to pass in that day that the prophets shall be ashamed, every one of his vision, when he hath prophesied, neither shall they wear a rough garment to deceive." Now, when this all happens, and God begins to destroy this whole thing, anybody who's a prophet is going to become so ashamed that he doesn't want to be known as a prophet. And so he will no longer wear a rough garment. You say, what does that mean? The rough garment was the sign of a prophet. That basically came from the days of Elijah. Elijah wore a rough garment, a mantle. You remember? And he's saying here that prophets themselves won't even want to be identified as such, because they'll be so fearful, because they see what's going to happen. They'll deny that they're even prophets. They'll disclaim any association whatsoever with prophecy, because they see what's happening. And verse 5, this is what they're going to say. They shall say, "I'm no prophet, I'm a farmer. Worked on a farm all my life. For man taught me to keep cattle from my..."

0: mind? Oh, you must have another guy in mind. I've been a farmer all my life. All I ever know is the cattle. Just an old farmer. So they're going to denounce it. You must have me confused with somebody else. I'm just a farmer. Never been anything else since I was just a kid. And so while this guy is saying, I'm no prophet, I've just been a farmer. I'm not in any of that pagan stuff. I'm just a farmer. Somebody's going to say to him, well, why are you all cut up then? And literally the Hebrew says this, what are these wounds between thy hands? Some have stated anywhere on the arms and across the torso would be where these pagans would cut, or it could mean actually in the hand. But pagans cut themselves in their religion. So the question is, and if you're not a false prophet, why are you all cut up? And he's caught and he says, well, these are the wounds with which I was wounded in the house of my lovers. Asher in Hebrew, lovers, literally. Say, what are the lovers? I agree with Leupold, commentator who says the lovers are the idols that he loved. These are the wounds of my idolatry. See, he can't escape it. He has to admit it. I was wounded in the house of my lovers. I was wounded in idolatry. There's no alibi. There's no way out. When God begins to deal with the sham prophets in the day of Israel's cleansing. So Israel will be cleansed from the defilement of sin and the deception of sham prophets. Thirdly, and this changes the whole complexion here. Israel will be saved not from something, but through something. Point three, Israel will be cleansed through the death of the shepherd. Through the death of the shepherd. Another element in her cleansing, verse 7. This is amazing text. Awake, O sword, against my shepherd and against the man who is my fellow, saith the Lord of hosts. And then comes this statement, smite the shepherd. Stop right there. Now from the false shepherds, wounded in the idol houses, the Spirit of God turns to the true shepherd. He's just as much a part of Israel's cleansing as anything. He is the sine qua non. He is the absolute necessity. They can't be cleansed from the defilement of sin. They can't be cleansed from the deception of sham prophets unless they are cleansed through the death of the shepherd. And so God speaks in verse 7. The Lord Jehovah is the speaker, and Jesus Christ is the one spoken of. And God says, awake, O sword! God is going to move in judgment. God is unsheathing his sword. And he's going to smite the shepherd. I just want you to know something. That the death of Jesus Christ was the plan of God. Did you see that there? Who calls to the sword? God does. Awake, O sword. Against my shepherd. Against the man who is my fellow, saith the Lord of armies, smite the shepherd. Listen, who called for the death of Jesus Christ then? Who did? God did. God did. You know, Jewish people, and I understand what they feel in their hearts, have for years wanted to make sure nobody blamed them for the death of Christ. I don't know why. God even takes the responsibility himself. Right here. The envy, the hatred of Satan, the blind fury of the chief priests, the contempt of Herod, the guilty cowardice of Pilate, all of these things put together only accomplished what God had designed to do from the very beginning before the foundation of the world. He was the Lamb slain. So God did it. And then people, there's a fantastic statement following that. You got to get it. Against the man, my fellow. Now in the Hebrew, you don't really see what, until you know the Hebrew, I should say, you don't see what this is saying. The word man here is an uncommon word for man in the Hebrew. It doesn't just mean man, it means a strong man or a mighty man. So we're not just talking about an ordinary man. He says, take the sword against the strong man, the mighty man, and then the phrase, my fellow, is literally of my union. Take the sword against the strong, mighty man of my union. I say, what do you mean by of my union? The Hebrew could be translated this way, the man, the mighty man, who is co-equal with me. The man, the mighty man, who is my equal. the man, the mighty man associated with me in equal status. That's what the Hebrew really means. What a fantastic statement about the deity of Jesus Christ. Take the sword against my shepherd, the mighty man, my equal. That's what he's saying. My equal. This is a prophecy, beloved, of the wonderful statement that Jesus fulfilled when he said, I and the Father are one. The mighty man, my equal. Listen, Jesus is God. He's God. How else can you have him be Micah's baby born in Bethlehem and Isaiah's the father of eternity? Unless he is God. Jeremiah calls him Jehovah Tzidkenu. Jeremiah chapter 23, verse 6. He is the man who is equal to God. He is Jehovah Tzidkenu. And what that means is powerful. The Lord, our righteousness. He is God. Israel, in order to be cleansed, must have a sacrifice for sin. The shepherd must be smitten. So, Zechariah shows, first of all, Israel's cleansing from the defilement of sin, from the deception of sham prophets, and through the death of the shepherd. And now, fourth, from the dispersion of the sheep. You know, Israel's been scattered all over, but they're going to be saved even from that. Look at verse 7 again. And the sheep shall be what? Scattered, and I'll turn my hand on the little ones. Israel's going to have to be brought back because they were scattered. Listen, after Jesus died, this immediately was quoted by Jesus, I should say the night in which he was betrayed, before he died. Jesus said in Matthew 26:31, smite the shepherd and the sheep will be scattered. He quoted Zechariah 13:7. And it was true. First of all, we saw it that when Jesus died, who were the first that were scattered? The disciples, weren't they? They were scattered. But it was far beyond that that he spoke, because a few years later in 70 AD, when Titus came in and conquered Israel, the whole nation of Israel was scattered. They were leaderless. They were confounded. They were confused. They had spurned the Messiah. They had no direction, and they were scattered all over the world. And so when God cleanses Israel, it's going to be a cleansing from the dispersion of the sheep. They're going to be all brought back. You know, it just so happens that we live in a time when we can begin to see this happen. Isn't that right? It's an exciting, fantastic thing to realize. We see them coming back even now. The verb to scatter here means to break in pieces, literally disintegrate them all over the world. And it happened in 70 AD, and they've just come back and reconstituted their nation, and they're beginning to come to their land. And then he adds an interesting note at the end of verse 7. I will turn my hand on the little ones. Who are the little ones? Well, it's hard to be positive about this, but I think the best answer is this. The little ones are the believing remnant of this age and of the church age. Now listen to me. That phrase, turn his hand upon, is uniformly, without exception, used in the Old Testament to refer to chastening and judgment. Now you tell me, what happened to the early church? What was the first thing that happened to them once they got grounded? Against the church, Paul breathed out threatening and what? Slaughter. What was characteristic of the early church? Persecution. And God says even the little ones are going to be persecuted. You remember in John 15? Just after Jesus had made such wonderful promises to his flock and told them that he would do so many wonderful things for them. He would cause them to bear fruit. He would give them his spirit. He would give them his peace. And all this, then he says this to them, if the world hates you, know that it hated me before you. And then he says, if they persecute you, remember they persecuted me. You're going to get it, he says, just like I did. The little ones were persecuted. So the message is simple. The shepherd's going to die. And when the shepherd dies for the sins of his people, they'll be scattered because of their rejection. And even the little ones the Lord will allow to go through suffering and persecution that the church at its birth might be pure. And then in the day of cleansing, God's going to gather all that scattered group right back. So we see that they'll be cleansed from the defilement, from the deception, from the dispersion, all through the death of the Savior. Fifthly, they're going to be cleansed from what I call the devastation of slaughter. Verse 8, the devastation of slaughter. It shall come to pass that in all the land, saith the Lord, now we're up in the tribulation time, two parts in it shall be cut off and die, but the third shall be left in it. And I will bring the third part through the fire and will refine them as silver is refined and will test them as gold is tested. Now, you know that in the Battle of Armageddon, we studied in chapter 12, there's going to be a terrible slaughter. And here, the prophet Zechariah says that that slaughter is going to take the lives of two out of every three in Israel. Now, some do not take that literally, and it may not be an exact two-thirds. There is a text in Isaiah that talks about a tenth being spared. That may have a different connotation, but this is a general thought. The majority of those people in the Armageddon battle are going to die, and just a portion, seen here as a third, are going to remain. This is the indestructible third, the holy seed. You can't destroy Israel. They have a holy seed. The Old Testament says that. And so they're indestructible, and there's an attempt by the Antichrist and the armies of the world to wipe the whole nation out, but they are only able to wipe out some of them. Two-thirds will die, and one-third is left, and they will be purified and refined like silver and like gold. You say, who is this third? Well, I'll tell you who it is. I'll tell you exactly who it is. It is identical with those in 12:10 who look on Christ at His return. Two-thirds of the people are killed. They're not even there when Christ comes back. Christ returns, the one-third or however many it is, those remaining, that remnant remaining are going to see Christ. They're going to repent. They're going to mourn. They're going to weep. They're going to look on Him who was pierced. They're going to be saved. They make up that third. I'm sure some of them might be the 144,000. They are the survivors. They are the pure, the people whose hearts were prepared, people who believed, the remnant. And they are the third that enter the kingdom in their physical bodies to populate the earthly kingdom. They'll be refined. I mean, they're going to go through a refining process you can't believe. So, cleansing from defilement, cleansing from deception, cleansing from dispersion, cleansing from devastation, all through the death of the shepherd. One last point. I call it, they'll be cleansed through the decision of the souls. The end of verse 9. They shall call on my name, and I will hear them. I will say, He is my people in the Hebrew, and they shall say, the Lord is my God. Notice, folks, this will never happen. This will never happen as a sovereign act of God until there's a decision of the souls, of the hearts of Israel. It'll never happen until, listen, they shall call on my name. You see it? It'll never happen. God does not sovereignly redeem apart from faith. And the people that were lo ami in Hosea, not my people, become ami, my people. From the midst of the fire, they see Jesus Christ and they call upon Him. And He looks and says, I will hear them and I will say, He is my people, and they will say, He is my Lord. The decision of the soul consummates it. And then Isaiah says, shall the ransomed of the Lord return and come to Zion with songs and everlasting joy on their heads? They shall obtain joy and gladness, and sorrow and sighing shall flee away. What a blessed consummation. Beloved, I would say this in closing. God is a God of forgiveness. God will forgive His people Israel, even though they were a part of those that killed His Son. God will forgive you because that's His nature. Who is a pardoning God like that? Do you know any other? Do you know any other God on the face of this earth who pardons and forgives those who kill Him? No other God. So pardoning. Because we are the sinners we are, we cannot tolerate a God less than that, because only He can take away our sin. The fountain is open for you. No need to wait. Some people of Israel may wait too long. They may be in the slaughter of Armageddon and never get to the fountain that's opened at the end. Don't you wait.
1: You're listening to Grace to You, the Bible teaching ministry of John MacArthur. Thanks for joining us today. Well, it's clear that our current topic, the return and reign of Jesus Christ, has been the cause of much speculation in the church. Lots of people have predicted when Christ will return, and even claimed to know the exact date. But John MacArthur always stayed away from that kind of speculation, and in fact, he considered it spiritually harmful. Here's how John explained it.
2: It's spiritually harmful because it's irresponsible. It misinterprets Scripture. Obviously, it's hugely disappointing to the people who get trapped in these cultic kind of ideas. We need to live in the light of the reality that Christ could come any moment. Look, the next event on the calendar is the rapture of the church, the Lord snatching his church away. And it's going to happen in a moment in the twinkling of an eye, and the church is going to be gone, and then God unleashes the judgments of the tribulation on earth. We don't know when that rapture will take place. That is a signless event. But you have to understand that. Once the rapture takes place, then what follows, those events that come subsequent to the rapture are detailed in the book of Revelation. They're laid out chronologically and in specific terms. But the trigger for all of it is the rapture of the church, and we don't know when that event is. So understanding the next event, which is the rapture of the church, and all the subsequent events, I think is critical for a believer. If anybody ever tells you this is the time the Lord is coming to take his church, you can probably be sure it's not, because he said it would be in an hour when you think not.
1: 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And that's the kind of discernment about future events that comes from diligent study of God's Word. 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And now for the entire Grace to You staff, I'm Phil Johnson. Thanks for making time for today's broadcast. And be back tomorrow as John MacArthur focuses on Zechariah 14. It's a chapter filled with amazing details about Christ's return, details that are found nowhere else in the Bible. We're continuing John's series called The Return and Reign of Jesus Christ with another 30 minutes of unleashing God's truth one verse at a time. On Grace to You.
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8: 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I tried ending my life multiple times, and I just couldn't do it. And God stepped in, and He changed my life, man. 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
14: Is there a member of the Trinity that you find yourself a little fuzzy on? 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And for a lot of us, the word ghost doesn't exactly help. Today on Insight for Living, Chuck Swindoll begins a message that will demystify the Spirit of God. And Chuck will start exactly where most of us live, with honest questions about the one we least understand. 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
15: Jesus said, "You will receive power when the Spirit is upon you, and you shall be my witnesses in Jerusalem and in Judea and in Samaria, and to the remotest part of the earth." And so, our Father, we pause to thank You for Your redemptive work, finding us when we weren't looking, loving us when we weren't very likable or loving, caring for us when we were careless, giving to us when we were so selfish, preoccupied with our own ego needs and demands, and dying for us. When had we been living in that day, we would have spit on your Son. We would have rejected him with everything in our being. But you have redeemed us. By your grace, you found us. By your grace, you've saved us. Because of your grace, we in turn are learning to be unselfish and giving and gracious and merciful and forgiving. Know all of this, our Father, as our gifts come to you, they come from a heart full of gratitude. We love you because you first loved us. And we give because you have taught us to do that. In the name of Jesus, our model, our master, we pray. Everyone said, Amen.
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15: Isn't it hard to get your mind around something that is invisible? Especially when some people call that invisible thing a ghost. A ghost. Weren't you raised as I was raised to watch out for ghosts or stay away from ghosts, or the other side, don't even believe in ghosts? Or if you do believe in them, remember they represent an evil source and you don't want to have anything to do with them. And all of a sudden, as you grow up and become serious about spiritual things, or at least about church, you begin to talk about believing in the ghost. Ann Ortland, in her penetrating little book, Up With Worship, tells this wonderful story that a lot of us who were reared in the church can identify with. When I was little, I used to play church with my friends. We'd get the chairs into rows, fight over who'd be the preacher, vigorously lead the hymn singing, and generally have a great carnal time. The aggressive kids naturally wanted to be up front directing or preaching. The quieter ones were content to sit and be entertained by the up-fronters. Occasionally, we'd get mesmerized by some true sensationalist crowd swayer, like the little girl who said, "Boo, I'm the Holy Ghost." But in general, if the up-fronters were pretty good, they could hold their audience quite a while. But if they weren't so good, eventually the kids would drift off to play something else, like jump rope or jacks. That generation of children is now grown up. But most of them haven't changed too much. Every Sunday, they still play church. They line up in rows for the entertainment. If it's pretty good, their church may grow. If it's not too hot, well, eventually they'll drift off to play something else like yachting or wife swapping. I've discovered when you get serious about spiritual things, you not only get serious about church, you get serious about God. Like, who is He? Who is He? We get that pretty well because we all have fathers, and He's called our Heavenly Father. And except for a few fathers who haven't been too hot and aren't worth remembering, for the most part, dads are a pretty good lot. Faithful, caring, loving. They're the leaders, the planners in the home. They're the ones who sacrifice for the good of the family. So Father, God, we can get that. And so we get to understanding more about God the Father. and the Son. Well, a lot of us are sons, and as sons, we've learned to obey our father. And growing up, we carried out the desires of our dads because he wanted good things for us and loved us and led us correctly. As sons, we wanted to do his will. So getting to know the Son has not been a real leap of difficulty. We understand. The Father plans our salvation, and God the Son implements the plan by going to the cross and dying for us. We spent some time on both, looked at four attributes of God the Father, and spent some time addressing Christ and the cross. But now we come to the tough part. I remember growing up, because our family didn't have a car, my dad took the car to work. It was during the Second World War, and for those four and a half years, we would walk to the end of the block and attend the church most convenient. Happened to be a Methodist church. And I remember while attending that church, learning something I'd never done before in the church we usually would attend or had earlier attended. And we would repeat the Apostles' Creed. Sound familiar to any of you? In the Apostles' Creed, which if you do it enough, you memorize it. I believe in God the Father Almighty, maker of heaven and earth, and in Jesus Christ, his only Son, our Lord, who was conceived by the Holy Ghost. Wait, I remember as a little kid, because my mom had taught, watch out for ghosts. Stay away from ghosts. First of all, there's nothing to it. And then she would say, but if there is anything to it, it's evil. Conceived of the Holy Ghost, but it's holy. So I would go on. Born of the Virgin Mary, suffered under Pontius Pilate, was crucified, dead, and buried, descended into hell. That one hung me up. And the third day he rose from the dead and ascended to heaven and sitteth at the right hand of God the Father Almighty. From thence he shall come to judge the quick and the dead. The thence part I never got. And the quick part never made a lot of sense. And then I said, I believe in the Holy Ghost. I remember thinking, I don't want to do this. And the next line always threw me. I believe in the Holy Catholic Church, which means universal church, but I didn't know that. My dad didn't either. He leaned over and said, don't say that part. So I'm kind of picking and choosing my way through the Apostles' Creed between the Holy Ghost and the Catholic Church and conceived by the Holy Ghost. How in the world could a ghost cause Mary to get pregnant? And, oh, I'm telling you, I was years figuring that out. And you know what? Honestly, I say this and we chuckle about those funny things as children. There are a lot of folks hung up on stuff like that. What in the world does this stuff mean? So it seemed to me if we're going to get serious about church, which is plan A for anybody that really gets serious about Jesus, and don't ever sell that part short. Don't let anybody ever tell you the church isn't important. They don't know what they're talking about. That's adolescent talk. That's stupid counsel. Those who say that are cynical, or they've been burned, or they're under toxic religion, and they're now free of it, so they want nothing to do with it. They throw the baby out with the bathwater. Wait. Jesus said, I will build my church. Sounds pretty important to me. And he's the one who said, the gates of Hades will not prevail against it. That sounds pretty powerful. So we get serious about church. And then long while we're at church, before we get serious about the Trinity. Uh-oh. There's another tough one. God is three in one. That's hard to figure out. Miss Williams, a Christian school teacher in the second grade, decided she would teach her kids about the Trinity, and she used a great big pretzel. It twisted all around, had three big holes in it. They're about the same size. So she said, all right, children, this represents the Father. That's a hole. And this represents the Son. And this represents the Holy Ghost.
16: Okay? So let's see if everybody got it. So she hands it over to Tommy, and Tommy goes, oh, this hole is the Father, and this hole is the Son, and this hole is the Holy Smoke, or whatever it's supposed to be. What is this about? Why on earth do we have an invisible member of the Trinity? See what I'm getting at? Of course you do. Some of you have been in the family of God so long that unfortunately you've disconnected from those who don't get it. It's just tough stuff. It's hard enough to believe in a Father when you didn't have a Father worth believing in. And it's tough enough to believe that Jesus could die for the sins of the whole world in one act of sacrifice. But you get to the Holy Spirit, ghost. First of all, he's known as a ghost because the word spirit is the same word as breath. Breath, B-R-E-A-T-H, breath, breathing out. God breathed out his word, and that came to be translated in one of the earlier translations as ghost, unfortunately. He isn't a ghost. He's a spirit. And he isn't an it. He's a he. His personality, mind, will, emotions. He knows. He can be grieved. He directs. He instructs. So he has the characteristics of a personality. I'll not take the time to turn to passages that reveal him as personality. He is God, and I will look at that. Acts chapter 5. This is helpful to see in a rather interesting section of Scripture that the Holy Spirit is, in fact, deity. Not the Father, not the Son, but in fact, the third member of the Godhead. A man named Ananias with his wife Sapphira sold a piece of property, Acts 5 begins, and kept back some of the price for himself with his wife's full knowledge. And bringing a portion of it, he laid it at the apostles' feet. Peter said, Ananias, why has Satan filled your heart, watch closely, to lie to the Holy Spirit and to keep back some of the price of the land? It wasn't wrong that he kept back some of the price of the land. Rarely do people give the entire amount to the church, having sold a piece of land, but they will give a portion of the profit to God's work. Nothing wrong with it. Everything right about it, unless you make it appear as though you are giving it all. So that's the lie. You have lied to the Holy Spirit, now that that's understood. Look at the verse of that follows. While it remained unsold, did it not remain your own? And after it was sold, was it not under your control? Why is it that you have conceived this deed in your heart? You have not lied to men, but to God. Get the connection? I have a little red line in my Bible between verses 3 and 4. Lied to the Holy Spirit, verse 3. You have lied to God, verse 4. There are other passages we could look at, but that one will suffice. Never refer to the Holy Spirit as an it any more than you would God as an it or Jesus as an it. A ghost is an it. Spirit. Oh, he's the comforter. He's the one called alongside to help, as we shall see. Being God, he has all the attributes of the Father and the Son. Listen closely. Those attributes are co-equal, co-eternal, co-existent. They go on forever. They are all the same. One doesn't have more than the other. And they exist faithfully together, but separate. It's a mystery you can never fully grasp, but they are there nevertheless. That Godhead, Father, Son, Spirit. God the Father planned our salvation. God the Son has implemented our salvation. And God the Holy Spirit is empowering it, as we shall see. He operates in a realm where only God is present. The very mind of deity. Let me show you. 1 Corinthians chapter 2.
15: And you'll be ready to let your fingers do the walking through these white pages as we work our way from one passage to another. 1 Corinthians 2, verse 6. Yet we do speak wisdom among those who are mature, a wisdom, however, not of this age, nor of the rulers of this age who are passing away. By the way, it happens every Sunday. The wisdom we speak when we gather, the teaching you receive, the instruction, whether it's from music or from God's word or some preacher, it's a wisdom that is not from this passing away world. It is a divine wisdom that comes from his word. We speak, look at verse 7, God's wisdom. It's in a mystery. The hidden wisdom which God predestined before the ages to our glory. Is that great or what? Before there ever was the beginning of time, God planned the wisdom, the knowledge, the truth to live by. All of that arranged in the Godhead, all put together, all known, all ready to be delivered. And then man falls in the garden and his whole mind is changed, his heart is changed, his will is changed, and now you've got to permeate all of that. A mind that's blinded, a heart that's cold and like stone, as we just sang, and a will that's in resistance to the things of God. But the wisdom is there nevertheless. So we need divine help. Verse 10. For to us, God revealed them, that's the truths of his word, the truths of his mind, God revealed them through the Spirit, capital S, that's the Holy Spirit. For the Spirit searches all things, even the bathos of God. Years ago, Dr. Beebe did that early investigation below the surface of the water and went deep, deep into the bowels of the sea and saw things never seen before, sort of the Jacques Cousteau of that era. He called that round submarine, if you will, he was in with its quartz window, a bathosphere. For the depth, the sphere of the depths. That's the same Greek word translated here, depths. He searches even the depths of God. Can you imagine what that's like? We hit the surface. We learn a little. Every once in a while, we're around someone highly intelligent, and we listen and we realize how much that person knows. Someone said that an education is going from an unawareness to awareness of your own ignorance. You become aware of the depth of information you don't know. It happens in seminary all the time. As the truths of Scripture begin to be taught by these professors, these individuals, men and women with great minds and understanding the truths of God, you sit as a student and you think, will I ever grasp this? Will I ever get this? And then along with that come the original languages of Greek and Hebrew. I remember looking at Hebrew for the first time thinking, that is like a rag rug. How does anybody ever get that? You know what helped? When I finally turned it upside down, the other way. I'd had it upside down for a day. So I turned it over so I could read it. I mean, the depth of God's truths in our own language. The Spirit of God knows it all. Remember that. When you relate to the Spirit of God, you're relating to one who has it all known, has it all understood. And his major role is to communicate that truth to you in bite-sized chunks that you can take and apply. That's his role. He reveals them to you. Look at verse 11. We can identify with this. Who among men knows the thoughts of a man except the spirit of the man which is in him? You know, right now I have thoughts that you don't know. And you have thoughts that I don't know. Because they're only known by each one of us individually. No one else can know our own thoughts. Right now I'm going to think of something. What was I just thinking of? You have no idea. I was thinking of a purple submarine. I don't know why, but it was just in my mind. It was a thought in my mind, silly, unrelated to this, but it illustrates the fact that you don't know what's in my mind. Now look closely. Even so, the thoughts of God no one knows except the Spirit of God. Woo!
16: How good is that? And he's not keeping it to himself. His role is to unveil that truth and to let you get a corner on it and begin to see it. It's called spiritual insight. Discernment. It becomes a filter system in this wicked, deceptive world where you're hit on all sides by the media, and you have to filter through that and come up with truth in the midst of a pile of error. That's the role of the Spirit. Verse 12, now we have received not the spirit of the world, but the Spirit who is from God. Why? So that we may know the things freely given to us by God. You know what? I have had people say to me, it doesn't matter that I know that much. Look, wait. If you're ever tempted to say that, zip it. Zip it. Don't say that. If you really mean that, you're a prey to every cult that comes to your door. You don't care about knowing what you believe. You're ready for a fall. The enemy loves to hear you say that. The adversary feeds on that kind of thinking. I mean, if the Spirit of God exists for the single purpose of revealing God's truth, doesn't it make sense we need to know that truth? That's why you were bored in previous churches where the truth wasn't taught. That's why you came out of that false religion where you realized this is not doing good. This is toxic. This is hurting me. You weren't getting truth. Let me say at this moment, if you are grasping any of this information, it's because of the Spirit of God. I would add this, if you do not know the Lord, this information is dull and boring to you because you haven't the Spirit of God to make it meaningful to you. You can't see the Spirit because he's invisible. You can't know the work of the Spirit except in deep inner feelings, sometimes through conviction, sometimes through divine guilt that he may bring over sin in our lives. Occasionally, our conscience is troubled because we have grieved God in something we have done or said or even thought. That's the work of the Spirit within us, but we cannot see with these eyes because the Spirit of God, his work is not a tangible work.
14: The Holy Spirit works in ways your eyes will never see, but your heart will always know. That quiet conviction when something isn't right, that inner stirring when truth lands deeply, that's not coincidence, that's Him. 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I'm Bill Meyer. 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
8: 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Scott, I was hearing Dr. Charles Stanley about David when his men found his kidnapped, the 600 men wanted to stone him, and that he didn't do nothing but stay still, be calm, and just give it to God and let God handle it. You know, they were accusing him of leading them in the wrong way, but it eventually worked out in his favor. You know, if you're not guilty, you shouldn't have nothing to worry about. If you're guilty, you got a lot to worry about.
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19: When Abraham Lincoln was elected president in 1860, America stood on the edge of collapse. Over the next 4 years, the Civil War claimed more than 700,000 lives and tested whether our republic could endure. As the war drew to a close, Lincoln looked beyond victory. He looked toward healing. In his second inaugural address, he challenged the nation, "Let us strive on to bind up the nation's wounds, to achieve and cherish a just and lasting peace." Lincoln understood that preserving the greatest experiment in self-government required more than winning a war. It required the character to restore what had been broken. More than 160 years later, America still faces division. The question is not whether we'll disagree. The question is whether we still have the wisdom and the character to heal together.
6: KDAR, Oxnard, Santa Barbara.
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24: Yeah, the light came on for me, Jim, when I could start to see these eight emotions as gifts from God. 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
23: That's Gabe Lyons, and he and his wife Rebecca are our guests today on Focus on the Family with Jim Daly. 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I'm John Fuller.
0: John, I had the chance to speak to Gabe and Rebecca at a conference in Nashville earlier this year, and they shared some powerful insights about the ways your past could still be affecting you and causing conflict in your relationship. And if you just stop and think about that, I think you could probably identify two or three things in your relationship that your past is affecting. And we're all going to hear more from them, how to process those experiences with your spouse.

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2: Way is that we see each other as the enemy instead of the ultimate enemy who is really trying to divide us. And so the only power the enemy has over his sons and daughters is he accuses and then gets us to agree.
3: Yeah.
2: And so he might say or plant an intrusive thought that's saying Gabe is not attentive to your needs. He's suppressing you or dismissing you. He's transactional. And then I'll be like, that hurt or that felt that way. And so I'll internalize that and then I'll ruminate on it. And all of a sudden it grows.
3: Yeah. It's so interesting. You write about unhealthy conflict patterns. I mean, this is it. This is where everybody needs to lean in.
2: Right.
3: Because every marriage experiences that. There's just things that we do that we learn from our childhood, typically, that we build on in our adult years, these unhealthy conflict patterns. What was happening for you, particularly Rebecca, where you were experiencing that with Gabe?
2: Yeah. So we had something that we had cultivated without intention called the dysfunctional dance. And it was triggered by these emotions, and it was silent, intense, avoidant, and anxious. And the more we talked to other couples about it, we found this was a trend. The silent was always triggered by hurt, like some form of hurt that was never expressed or repaired that started to grow into resentment or bitterness. And so we just kind of said, agreed with, it is what it is, and we moved on. The intense one is the one that really was ours.
4: We're good at this
2: one. And that's triggered by anger. That's, you know, and the scriptures say, in your anger, do not sin. So it's okay to go, there could be a righteous anger around some of the things that we feel like we might not be honoring in one another or recognizing well in one another. But again, anger unexpressed is toxic, right?
3: Yeah.
2: Like it becomes rage, it becomes depression, it becomes all kinds of things. And so we have to express it. So the intense one is one. And as we've pulled so many marriages, intense is like the top one and silent is second. So those extremes, but there's also avoidant and anxious. Avoidant is triggered by guilt and anxious is triggered by fear. And so these are all stress responses and they happen so much in the margins, the transitions, because the bottom line is we're rookies. Like we've never, you know, before kids had kids, we never had special needs kids till we entered that. We had never, you know, did a cross country move and then there's stressors there and then launching kids and kids getting married and going off to college. And we realized that we saw every transition differently based on our origin, which created stress, which created conflict. Because we're rookies.
3: Well, how long have you been married? You're not rookies.
2: 28 years.
3: I mean, you look great. Don't get me wrong. But 28 years.
2: Yeah.
3: You're kind of moving into the MVP category.
2: Well, I just felt like the first time we tried everything in whatever season we were in, we missed each other a little bit.
3: Let me ask you. Yeah, which is good. And, you know, people are hearing the definitions and kind of, okay, that's me. That's my husband, whatever.
2: Yeah.
3: I do feel like there can be some gender application to this. I'm not sure, but I look at the silent marriage. I would have thought that was first, though, but you're saying the intense marriage is first.
2: Right. Or maybe they recognize that and then they grow silent over time.
3: And I think that, there's not any one thing. You just don't fall in one bucket and stay there. Mm-hmm. But the silent marriage I kind of see as a husband's domain because we're little boys. I don't know that we truly ever emotionally grow up. So when we are wounded or we're frustrated, we tend to pull out of the battle.
4: Yep.
3: Gabe, was that
4: yours? No, it's true. And I think for men, we want to de-escalate. We don't want to get so angry and puffed up. So we tend to just turn inward. And we don't, you know, it's intimidating when your wife's really great with emotions, understands emotions, can communicate to you the 100 different emotions she's experienced over the last few days. And yet as a husband, I know there was many times I was at a loss of words. I didn't have the same feelings, the same emotions that would lead her to feel disconnected because I couldn't relate. And so I think for a lot of men, this journey towards understanding our feelings, realizing that they're valuable, they're not just soft things that you should avoid or you should press down, but you should learn how to express them. Because when I started to do that, that's when we began to have better conversations. I'm still not an expert the way Rebecca would be. And I think most husbands need to feel comfortable. Like you're probably never going to be that. But to just spend some time and energy learning how to relate is going to open up a whole new dimension of the relationship instead of going

0: silent, because when we go silent, what happens is we stop talking. And Rebecca and I have learned this time and time again. If we're not talking, we're not healing. Right. And so a marriage that stops talking, over time, the silence becomes resentment. The resentment becomes contempt. And as we know from Gottman and others, contempt is the marriage killer. Yeah. And so we want to avoid that at all costs by getting the conversation moving again.
1: Yeah, no, I can appreciate that. And I think men, we struggle. You know, a vulnerable example of that, Gene's second brother committed suicide probably 4 years ago. Wow. And it was one where it was heavy, right? Yeah. Rightfully, yeah. Understandably. Mm-hmm. But as the months went by, I remember talking to Gene, and my experience in life was losing my mom at 9 and my dad at 11.
2: Yeah.
1: You got to pick yourself up. You got to go because right. We can't just sit here.
2: Yeah.
1: And she was grieving. And I remember saying to her, I remember exactly where we were standing in the kitchen. And I was giving her that speech, you know, the husband speech. We got to get up. We got to go. We need to deal with this. And she just looked at me and said, you know, Jim, not everybody's wired like you.
0: Yeah.
1: I'm not wired like you. And you got to choose to sit in this grief with me or just keep moving. And it scared me.
0: Right.
1: It was like one of the few times in my life I was fearful. Like, what do I do?
0: Yeah.
1: I didn't know what to do, Gabe.
0: Well, I think as husbands, we do freeze in those moments. We know we're supposed to be feeling something.
1: Right.
0: But like, you're like, is this on? And I remember in a counseling session I was having at one point, having a conversation, the counselor just asked me a simple question about how I was feeling about our marriage and our family. I responded, and he says back to me, Gabe, I feel like I'm talking to an Excel spreadsheet. And I go, well, wait, is that a compliment? I mean, I love Excel spreadsheets. This is how I
1: can do
0: budget.
1: That.
0: Yeah, yeah. I love like analyzing logic. And he goes, no, this is not a compliment. Like that distance between your head and your heart.
1: Yeah.
0: If we can't work on that to where when Rebecca's expressing need, you can't meet her in that space, then there's going to always be a disconnect. And that really began a journey for me of deciding I'm going to better understand emotions so I can at least start that journey towards better connection with my wife.
1: It's so good, but it can be scary.
0: Mm-hmm. Yeah.
1: But it's so good on the other end of the reward of that intimacy.
2: Right.
0: Yeah.
1: Let me ask you go ahead.
2: I was just going to say emotion is energy in motion and it's given to us by God, right? You know, you think of David, God's bestie, a man after his heart. And if David wasn't emotional, I don't know who was, right? Because he lamented before God, he praised, he danced, he rejoiced. And I think there was a fullness because out of the heart, right? He wasn't betraying the heart. And when we suppress emotion, we betray our hearts. But the scriptures tell us that out of the heart, the mouth speaks, and it's the wellspring of life. So it's the source of life. And so recognizing that the heart needs to be in tune, right? Like it's part of the soul, the mind, will, and the emotions, that it needs to be in tune with the spirit and going, oh, grief, if Jesus was a man of sorrows, well acquainted with grief, then grief and living through grief, you know, he comforts us so we can comfort others. Like this is part of God's design. And so I think part of it is a recovery of that, not in a way that emasculates men, but gives them the fullness of understanding, like there's a wellspring that comes from our recognition of that emotion.
1: There's also a deep honesty with what I see David, you know, as humanity. He seems to be a really straightforward, honest person. And you often have to ask yourself, I have, like, Lord, he made the big errors, and yet you say he has a heart after you.
0: Yeah.
1: How do I reconcile that, Lord?
2: Yes.
0: I know.
1: And I think it's in the space you're saying.
2: Well, he withheld nothing from God.
1: It was all out there.
2: Yeah. And vulnerability is risk, you know? And I think for men and for women, that can be the reason why we don't go there, because maybe we were vulnerable in our past and we were betrayed or silenced.
1: All the things that
2: So then that puts that wall up like you. I can understand, like, hey, as a child, I needed to disassociate for survival. But sometimes the skills we learn as children don't serve us as adults.
1: Definitely not.
2: Right? Yeah. So it's coming back to that, like that younger version of yourself and going, how does God want to continue to reveal what he wants to heal even as I become an adult?
1: Yeah. So with the silent marriage, the intense marriage, the avoidant marriage, the anxious marriage, and, you know, I think people need to get a copy of the book to read more about that. We're not going to cover it all right here. But how do we avoid those behaviors so that we have a stronger marriage? Just, you know, kind of the million-dollar question in the first 15 minutes here.
2: Yeah, it's basically what we call notice and name, right? Because there is an emotion behind our triggered reaction. So often we focus on behavior management.
1: Right.
2: We erupt or we're silent and we finally come back together and are like, I'm sorry for how I handled that. But we never go to root cause. Like, why was that so triggering? Why is this topic on money so triggering or sex so triggering or parenting so triggering to me? There's probably, in psychology, that popular phrase says everything hysterical is historical. Mm. So where has this bumped up against us in the past that has been a trigger that we kind of really respond to? The amygdala goes offline, fight, flight, freeze. All the cortisol is, that stress hormone is surging. It takes 4 hours to leave our system. We've got to get to the root cause. And so what we have encouraged a lot of people to do, when you take 15 minutes apart, you de-escalate, you get with the Lord. God, show me what you want me to know about this. Like, is there more to this topic that just keeps becoming friction for us?
1: Yeah.
2: And then coming back and asking God to just show us places of pain, places of wounding in our past that he wants to heal, so that when we talk about parenting, we're in unity. When we talk about money, there's an honoring and a showing of empathy to one another, because our origin stories didn't look the same, which does now reflect in why we see things differently.
1: You know, and so much of what you're saying, for some people, wow, that sounds like a lot of work.
2: Yeah, that's true.
1: And it is.
2: Yeah.
1: But it's good work.
2: Yeah. It's confession. It's like a rhythm of confession.
1: Right. And the intimacy gained in that is what the goal is, right? That you are one flesh.
0: Yeah. If you have a vision and understand, you know, God gave me Rebecca because she was going to likely be the healing agent embodied.
1: Right.
0: He was going to use to help me grow closer to him, to better understand my story, my blind spots. Instead of seeing her as the enemy, this is what happens in the fight. We see each other as the enemy versus recognizing if she's curious, which she's been with me, like, she's asked me better questions than anybody's ever asked me about my childhood, about the story
1: wow.
0: I've lived, which helps reveal to me all kinds of new things with someone with insight that I need to unpack and process and bring to God. And then I can do the same with her.
1: Yeah.
0: I can bring curious questions. And so we invite couples to say, hey, instead of the stalemate, let's re-enter the relationship with curiosity, understanding that what's going on behind the dance is deep pain, deep hurt, and you're the person, you're the one that God can use to help reveal and help see that healed.
1: Yeah. Now, you've written the book, so I get to ask these questions. There's an example of that in the book that you talked about. I think in the area where you allowed busyness and distractions to keep you from connecting with Rebecca.
0: Yeah, I call
1: so
0: it.
1: I could say amen to this. So.
0: Well, I call it the dopamine of distraction. You know,
1: Dopamine of distraction.
0: We get that dopamine hit from activity, production. And that was kind of how I've went through my life. My career was just, I stayed busy. I always had something on the calendar, didn't like a lot of time to just sit idle or quiet. And that's what was ultimately tripping me up in our marriage, because I wasn't creating the space for Rebecca and I to have time for those types of intimate conversations. I mean, these conversations do take time. It is work. And many of us just want to avoid it, like I did. So playing golf was way more fun, you know, for 5 hours than sitting with Rebecca and having a deep dialogue about my history growing up and the trauma related to that I experienced that was impacting us. And so I think as we move into this, especially as men, we want to just take account that we're giving the time necessary to this relationship, that we're saying we're going to prioritize our relationship. And we encourage couples to look at the next year ahead and say, we're going to give this a year of just investment, of higher priority, maybe canceling some other things on the social calendar, and giving ourselves some space to do this kind of work together.
1: You know, one thing that is helpful is having good friends that can help you in that way. And this fits here. I was going to talk to you about this a little later, but I have a friend, Randy, and, you know, we're just talking about that intimacy and how to develop that emotional intimacy with your wife, because it is a stumbling block for us.
0: Yeah.
1: We can go play golf for 5 hours, come home, and Gene will say to me, so how's Bob's marriage? Because they're struggling. And I'll say, yeah, it never came up.
0: Yeah.
1: But he does have a new driver.
0: Yeah.
2: Exactly.
1: Yeah, 5 hours.
2: I'm not sure if that's related.
1: And what's
2: but
1: weird is, like, she is dumbfounded. Like, you could be with that guy for 5 hours and his life didn't come up?
0: Right.
1: Yeah. Who wants to talk about that? But that's part of it. So this friend, Randy, he and I were talking about how to deepen that emotional moment. And he said to me, he goes, well, why don't you treat that time with Gene like you would prep for a broadcast? Mm. And I went, whoa.
0: Right.
1: Because I spend time. Mm. You know, reading a book, looking at questions that are prepared, all the connections of that, the I know your story because I've been briefed and read it. And I thought, what a great example for me, at least, in what I do, to have that same intensity.
0: I do that too, Jim. Do prep. I will now on my iPhone, I'll put in the notes questions to ask Rebecca when we're having dinner one night. And it feels dumb to do that. Like,
2: I love it.
0: Why do I was going to say, why do I still have to do that?
2: You prepared for us?
1: But, she kind of lit up when you said that.
0: I know. But I think it's okay. Guys need to feel that permission. Like, hey, when you hear an interesting thought or you're learning or you're listening or reading a book, think about a question you could discuss as a couple. This for Rebecca does enliven the relationship. It shows interest into her. You know, the definition some have used of intimacy is into
2: me
0: you see.
1: Yeah.
0: Right. And you can only do that through some good conversation.
1: Yeah. That's so, so good. Let me ask you about the list of emotions since we're putting out the list of questions. I mean, list of emotions that we need to be aware of that we can communicate better. Yeah. What do you think, Rebecca?
2: Well, we take this from Dr. Chip Dodd in his book, The Voice of the Heart. And the 8 primary feelings are hurt, lonely, sad, anger, fear, shame, guilt, and glad. Gabe would have thought that I was an ocean of emotion with 1,000 feelings because of all of those 8, they each kind of encapsulate it's kind of like the notes on the scale, the primary notes or the 4 primary colors. There's so many things that come under that. Like you say, what are you feeling? He's like, I'm frustrated. I'm like, well, that's under anger. But often we don't know what we're feeling. And there were years where I would ask Gabe, I'm like, well, what do you feel? He's like, I don't know. He wouldn't even be able to name one or recognize. He's like, I'm not feeling anything. I'm like, well, you seem kind of frustrated. You seem angry. Yeah. It's like, no, I'm not angry. I'm just frustrated. You know, so it just felt like a little bit of a loop.
1: Yeah.
2: But the emotions are being triggered by something. And again, like we said, if it's something historical, then maybe we've had this fight for a while. Or maybe, you know, I would just give an example for us, like, the feeling of fear, right? You know, the fear, there's an impairment to every emotion, Dr. Chip says, but then there's also a gift. So fear, you know, the impairment is anxiety. It's imagining a future without God in it. Mm. But the redemption of fear, the scriptures say the fear of the Lord is the beginning of wisdom. So a named and confessed fear to Gabe goes from anxiety that might be ruminating in my head to wisdom on how can we come together around something that you're that's concerning.
0: Yeah, the light came on for me, Jim, when I could start to see these 8 emotions as gifts from God. Because I grew up in a home where crying was off limits. Like, you don't do that.
2: Well, he was told it means you're feeling sorry for yourself.
1: Wow.
0: Yeah, and so if you grow up like a lot of people did, I mean, our parents didn't have these emotional health conversations. Right. Most of them didn't.
2: Right.
0: There wasn't a language for this. A lot of our parents were in the silent generation. They just like did their work, provided for the family, and that's how you did it. I think for me to understand emotions are actually a positive that God's given us, even though they might sound negative. Sadness. I don't want to feel sadness. Well, I should feel sadness. I feel sad that my mother passed away recently.
2: Yeah, that's appropriate.
0: Sadness is honoring. It's honoring the memory of someone, you know, or anger. Anger is passion. Like most of us do the work we do. Like you lead Focus on the Family because you're angry about the state of the family in the world and you want to do something about it. So instead of seeing all these as negatives, the moment I could realize, wait, no, these are gifts meant to lead towards relationship. And if I can know how to express them, Rebecca and I are going to walk through feelings together. It can help. And so we try to walk people through that in the book, especially men. I mean, I write half the book, Rebecca writes half the book, but some of these chapters, I really took on a tone so that men would feel heard and understood and women and wives would better understand the ways sometimes we as men just struggle with these things and how we need grace and patience. Rebecca had a lot of grace for me in the process as I kind of tripped over my words and tried to express feelings. And that was really helpful for me not to create like some shame about it, but to actually start to learn how to do it better.
2: Right. Guilt is conviction.
1: Right.
2: But we could hide in toxic shame or we can confess the conviction and then experience the freedom.
1: You know, and that's so good. Most of this is the tools to be able to do this, right?
0: Yeah.
1: And what we found, we have something called Hope Restored, which is a 4-day intensive. It can be tailored for different days, et cetera. But the one that is the workhorse is a 4-day intensive. It's like 36 hours of counseling right in a row.
0: Yeah.
1: Sunday night, Monday, Tuesday, Wednesday, Thursday lunch. It has a post 2-year 81% success rate.
2: Amen. Praise
1: God.
2: And
1: about 30% of the couples coming already have divorce papers in hand.
2: Wow.
1: What's so interesting about that and the predictability of it, it's exactly what you guys are saying. Sunday is rough. Monday is rough. Tuesday is rough because all the stuff is coming out.
2: Yeah.
1: Stuff that the couples don't even know about each other. And then Wednesday, the healing starts. Mm-hmm. Thursday, the Holy Spirit just like stamps it. And I think that's why it's got such a high success rate, because you loved each other at one time.
0: That's right.
2: Right.
1: And it's undoing the woundedness, the pain that we've inflicted on each other, and learning how to do this in a more healthy way.
0: Yeah.
2: Well, the reason we continue the dysfunctional dance is there's a secondary gain. We get to avoid the pain, right?
1: Yeah.
2: We just get triggered. We repeat. But you're right. If we actually go, we're scared of something that's like you felt, like this feels off limits. This feels like this could be a black hole. We might really lose each other because it's just too painful to go back to.
1: Right.
2: But with God's help, right? He exposes and resurfaces and heals. And that's the only way to move forward.
1: Yeah.
0: And Rebecca and I do retreats. We just came off last week, six couples. That was 4 days going deep with them in the midst of their pain. And the thing that happened by the end, like you said, by the 30% of this, you start to see couples realize, wait, you're not my enemy. And I also am not going to try to make you in my image. God's given us two distinct personalities. That doesn't mean one's right or wrong. We're just different. And the more we can learn to respect the differences and see how God's created a gift in our marriage, then there's hope again.
2: Yeah.
0: And they start to dream again, and they go back to those dating years and those falling in love years, and they start to reimagine, God does have a vision here, and I need to just forgive and move forward with his help, you know, to support
2: And you're
0: us.
2: Watching the heart soften. You're watching the tears begin to flow. You're watching like unity and prayer just transform within 3 to 4 days.
1: It's so amazing.
2: It's so beautiful.
1: Gabe, in the book, you talked about dropping, I think, your son off at camp.
0: Yeah.
1: And you're in the middle of this emotional kind of review. How did that connect to your marriage with Rebecca? What was the Lord showing you?
0: Well, my counselor had said, look, you're having a hard time having tears because I hadn't cried in a decade. And he said, I want you to pay attention the next time you do have tears. It was a few months later. I'm dropping my son at camp. He's 12 years old. Driving away, I am crying for like an hour. I can't stop crying. Well, the signal for me was to go back and go, why is this so traumatic for me? Like, what am I feeling? And it took me back to a really hard time in my story when I was 12. And I hadn't put any of this together till I started a process. But in my origin story, it was at a camp type environment where I had a youth pastor that really created a trauma moment for me. But I realized from that moment on, that's where I started to turn my heart off, because I trusted this youth pastor. This was a mentor to me. It was somebody that I had shared more with than I had ever shared, probably with my parents. All of a sudden, I get harmed in that. And so when Rebecca and I were finally able to start processing that, I realized I'm in tears right now because I'm scared for my own son. I'm dropping him off at a camp. It's an environment. It's where this trauma happened to me. And it was the tears, though, that led me down the journey to better understand and give weight to the story I'd lived through and the story that I'd really tried to suppress, not talk about, make it go away, keep moving forward. And yet it was what was really locking me up and my inability to connect at the heart level with Rebecca.
3: What an impactful story from Gabe Lyons. And it's pretty inspiring when a couple is willing to push on through, to work through the hard things together, and to really give all of those to the Lord. And Jim, I'm glad we got to hear the first part of the conversation. I'm looking forward to the next part.
1: Well, I'm grateful for Gabe's vulnerability. You know, it's hard for guys to be that vulnerable. It's not an excuse. It just is true. And to hear him search his own heart to find the depth that was required there. Of course, Rebecca, his wife's pulling that out. Come on, Gabe, connect with me. Boy, do I know that feeling with Gene and I. Same thing. He was describing something that many of us experience, which is how the past tends to show up in the present. And for those of you who are tipping into this, I hope the conversation has helped you understand the conflict in your marriage. And I want to encourage you to listen to the next episode to hear Gabe and Rebecca
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11: 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The Lord gives us chance after chance to choose the right path before we condemn ourselves.
10: Yes, God could easily walk away from all of humanity left on earth. All those people, why? Because they all rejected him. That's why they got left behind. All those people that went to church, they might have looked like good church people, but guess what? They were rejecting the truth of God's word. That's why they were left behind after the rapture. And for all those that are left behind, they're there because they rejected Jesus, either openly or they rejected the truth of his word. But God doesn't just walk away from them. He gives them yet another chance. Verse 14, the gospel will be preached on the whole world. Listen, the gospel is being preached in the whole world right now through radio, the internet. The whole world is hearing the truth right now. But he will preach it again during the tribulation period. Now, how is this going to happen? Because all of us Christians, we're all out of here. We're gone. We're history. We're like a feather in a whirlwind. We're in heaven, okay? So how's the gospel going to be preached? Well, we're told in Romans 11:25 that when the fullness of the Gentiles come in, that's when the last of the Gentiles that have an ear to hear the good shepherd, when that happens, we will be raptured and we will be taken away. And that's when the eyes of the Jewish people, God's chosen people, will be opened because their eyes have been closed because they rejected Jesus as the Messiah. But now their eyes will be opened and there will be a massive revival in Israel. Listen, there's a lot of Jews that are, you know, what we call Messianic Jews. They've received Christ as their Messiah. And those Jews will be taken up with the rapture with all of us. So they'll all be in heaven. But this is the Jews in Israel. Their eyes will be opened amongst God's chosen people. And we're told in Revelation chapter 7 that 144,000 Jews, 12,000 from each of the 12 tribes of Israel, will be preaching the gospel of Jesus. Now, some of those could be here on the west side. They could be all over the world. They'll go back to Israel. Get this. They will be trained by who other than who I believe is Moses and Elijah. Okay. And they will go throughout the known world to every nation and they will be preaching the gospel of Jesus during the first half of the tribulation period. Again, to all those people who rejected Jesus. Now, God doesn't have to do that, but he is because he's loving and he's kind. And now they're going to be faced with the Antichrist. The Antichrist. And there's going to be a one world government that's ruling the world. Get that. There hasn't been one of those since Rome was the last world governing empire. But the Antichrist will pull the whole world together. Well, how's he going to do that? Well, think about it. When the rapture happens, and I don't know how many people are true believers in the world today, but let's just say it's 600, 800 million people around the world that have made commitments to Christ that are truly following because Jesus is in every corner of the world. He's on every continent. He's in every city, every village, everywhere. And so when the rapture happens at that 1 second, we're taken away. So all of a sudden the world is in complete disarray. The world doesn't be like, what's happened? Of course, they'll blame it. The fake news will mislead people. That's why you're seeing all these sightings of UFOs now. They'll say, oh yeah, there's UFOs. We're being attacked by another force from another planet, you know. So the Antichrist will rise up. And he will bring a peace to the world because, again, you know, he's going to pull everyone together. Now, this is what the modern day globalists are seeking for right now. We have all these guys like Soros that are trying to, you know, bring the demise of our own country and what have you, because the globalists, they want to see a one world government with a one world money. Okay, and that's where we're headed. That's exactly what the Bible says will happen. They want to see it because they have their wares that they're selling, and they want to have their marketplace not just be United States. They want it to be the whole world. Okay, so again, now according to Revelation 13, there will be a cashless society. So there's going to be a completely cashless society. So no more yen, no more dollars, no more pounds, no more euros, and all the different monies that are all around the world. No, it's going to be a completely cashless society. Now, this is already being implemented right under our nose right now. I mean, it's already heading that way. There's places here in Los Angeles that don't even take cash anymore. You're in there to buy something. Oh, I'm sorry. We only take credit card, debit card, you know, Apple Pay, you know. It's like this is already happening. In fact, the new Clippers stadium for the basketball, you know, they just finished it off. $2 billion basketball arena down here right next to SoFi Stadium here in Inglewood. It's called the Intuit Dome. That is now a cashless arena. You have to fill out a profile. You have to do all your stuff first because they will not take cash in that arena. This will fully happen in the tribulation period as the Antichrist, who is possessed by the devil himself, will make every human being take what the Bible calls, get this, the mark of the beast on his body. Okay? And no one will be able to buy or sell without this mark on their right hand or their forehead. Okay, so you won't be able to buy anything. So it's a cashless society. But it's no more credit cards, debit cards, or anything. You're going to have a number stamped on you. It's a 666 number in some other form, could be in a computer form, whatever, on your right hand or your forehead. So you'll still be able to do all your shopping on Amazon, not us, because I'm not going to be here, and hopefully most of you won't be here either. But anyway, people can do all their shopping on Amazon, and so all your computers now all have cameras on them all right now anyway, so you can just scan your hand, scan your forehead, and just pay for it at the checkout. That's it. You just put all your things in the checkout, and then you just go there, and you scan your hands. And so people say, oh, come on, Pastor, you're like a cashless society. You're going to have a mark on your hand. You can't buy or sell without it. I mean, going, well, like what alternate universe are you living on? Didn't we already get a taste of this? Like you're thinking, how could the whole world fall under that? The whole world's not going to fall under that. Yes, they are. It's like the Pied Piper. It's like, what did we learn from history? We learned nothing from history. What's going to happen? Think about what just happened during COVID. We had a dry run of it. We were told that you have to be vaccinated. But remember how it started? Oh, yes, you know, you don't have to be vaccinated. It's just, you know, this is available. People can have their own choice. Remember they were all saying that? Oh, it's up to them if they want to get vaccinated. It's going to be the same thing with the stamp on your right hand or your forehead. No, you don't have to take this. It's just for those who want it. It'll make it more convenient. You know, and remember how they lied to us with the COVID vaccine. They said, well, you don't have to take it, but if you do take it, you can't catch COVID. And you can't transmit COVID to someone else and you can't die of COVID, which of course was all deceptive lies. Because if you took the vaccine, you could still get COVID, you could still transmit COVID, and you could die of COVID. So it's like, what the heck are we taking this vaccine for? But do you remember when we did take it? Okay, which I didn't, by the way. But they said, oh, at first it was like, you can take it if you want to. Then it was like, well, you should take it. Well, then it's like, well, you're kind of endangering other people if you don't take it. Then it was like, you have to take it. How many people right here were, their jobs told them they had to get vaccinated? I mean, I'm just wondering. Okay, so most of you, okay? It's like I was an LAPD chaplain, and they told me, you have to be vaccinated. And I said, no. I said, if you don't want me as a chaplain anymore, I'll get on my horse and ride on home. Because I don't have to be here. I volunteer. But it's like I am not getting vaccinated. Here, let me underscore that. And no. What rhymes with yo and starts with N? No. And so what happened with me, because we weren't vaccinated, me and my wife couldn't eat at a restaurant in L.A. You can't come in here and eat because you're not vaccinated. See, we already had a dry run of it. This is what's going to happen. You can't buy or sell. You can't go to a restaurant. You can't buy groceries. You can't get medical attention. All of those things here. Yes, it will happen exactly like Revelation 13 says it will. And the plus side, because you're thinking like, well, how are they going to know? You're going to take a mark of the beast? Well, they're not going to call it the mark of the beast, okay? They're going to say, oh, this is what we're doing. We're trying to pull all of humanity together here. Remember, 800 million people just got vacuum suctioned out of here in the rapture. So you have this world leader that's coming up and saying, we got to all pull together in a brotherhood with one another here. Now, what's some of the pros about it? No more credit card fraud. Think about that. Anyone ever had their credit card hijacked? I have. Okay, so all of a sudden, you know, they got your number, they're ringing up stuff on your credit card. Like, whoa, that's not me. I didn't buy that. Okay, so credit card fraud is gone because someone can't just write the numbers down in your security code and the date and, you know, your zip code. So all of a sudden, they can't do that anymore because the only way you can buy something if it's your hand being scanned or your forehead. So what? So I'm going to chop your hand off here. I got a hand. Is there any money in that? I can't hear. Let me get another hand. Okay. You know, so it's got to be your hand. So on the positive side, you know, there's no more fraud. Okay. And then of course, you know, anything else, that could happen, you know, with our present day, you know, financial system won't happen. And with the cashless society and the one world money and everything, this is again what the globalists want, because now wherever you go, it's all the same money. You go over to Europe, you don't have to exchange for any other kind of money. Now, again, we're already being conditioned for the cashless society because, again, you know, how many of us really carry that much cash anymore? I mean, most people, everything's credit card, debit card, Apple Pay. So they're already conditioning us right now for this to happen. Yes, there will be a one world money. making it easy for manufacturers to do business globally. And again, this is why the globalists that are kind of running all the political politics right now, this is what they want. So those are some of the perks. But there happens to be a big negative here, okay? Just a little slight negative here on the downside. What is that? The Bible tells us in Revelation chapter 14, whoever takes the mark of the beast on their right hand or their forehead, you know, when you take that, you will drink the wrath of God. Wow. So God's saying, oh, you take that number? You put it on your body. This isn't like, oh, you know, Lord, I shouldn't have done what I did yesterday. I'm so sorry. I fell into sin. And oh, Lord, forgive me. And he forgives you. Oh, no, this is unforgivable. Unforgivable. You take the mark of the beast. That's it. You are beyond repentance. God will not forgive you. You will drink the wrath of God. Yes. And then, but you say, but how will people be able to buy food or sell? How can they get medical attention? How will they be able to feed their babies? This is why Jesus said, you better hope you're not pregnant and living in the tribulation during this time, because you will not get any help when you take the mark of the beast. And when you take that mark, you're accepting the Antichrist and his world order. See, it's not just, oh, give me the number, like give me a new credit card. I'm filling out a form for a new credit card. Oh, no. You have to accept his policies. I'm coming under your team. I'm coming onto your team. I'm accepting you as my leader, and I'm accepting everything you say. That's what you do when you accept his world order, which is run by the devil himself. Whoa, this is a lot to take in, I understand. But consider this. Jesus is telling us exactly what's going to happen 2,000 years ago. He's telling you right now, this is what it's going to be. We're seeing all of this being played out in front of our eyes today. He's warning us to heed what is coming. Yes, and he's given us a way of escape. He's given us all a way of escape right now, because we come to know Christ right now. We get raptured. We don't see any of this. I mean, that once all this gets going in the tribulation period, we're not here. But he even gives a way of escape to those that are here that were left behind. Then he warns of the abomination of desolation. Well, what the heck is that? Well, Daniel the prophet talked about this 2,500 years ago. He talked about it in Daniel, in the Old Testament book of Daniel, in chapter 9, chapter 11, and chapter 12. Okay, so what's the abomination of desolation? This is where the Antichrist comes and he helps Israel rebuild their temple, which Revelation chapter 11 confirms that this will happen. Now think about this. I was just in Israel again. We were up on the Temple Mount. What's sitting on the Temple Mount? It's the Dome of the Rock, the third most holy place in Islam. Okay, so here's Israel has been given back to the chosen people of God in the last days, which is another prophecy that we're to look at. If you remember, Israel lost their country for 1,878 years. But here we are in the last days, and he says that their nation will be given back to them. And here we are, and it's given back to them. And it was given back on May 14th, 1948. So Israel's back in the hands of the Jewish people since May 14th, 1948. But what do they not have? Okay, they have Jerusalem. They have, you know, now Donald Trump named, you know, the capital of Israel as Jerusalem, which no president ever did that before. But now Jerusalem is the capital city of Israel. But what do they not have? They don't have their own Temple Mount. So when David went to Ornan and bought Mount Moriah, this is the same place that Abraham was going to offer up his son, Isaac. And it's like he bought Mount Moriah and his son Solomon built the first temple where they were sacrificing animals on the temple of God. That is the Temple Mount. And out of everything that Israel has in Jerusalem, they don't have the Temple Mount. Again, that's where the Dome of the Rock, the third most holy place in Islam, sits. So somehow the Antichrist comes in and he brokers a peace deal with the Arab nations, and they allow Israel to build their temple once again next to the Dome of the Rock. Because it says in Revelation 11 that the temple will be rebuilt, but not the outer court, just the temple itself. And so the temple will sit next to the Dome of the Rock. Wow. Like, and it's hard to imagine with Israel being at war with Hamas and Hezbollah and Iran and all of these things. But the Antichrist is going to come in and he is going to broker a peace deal. The Bible says in Revelation 6, there are seven seals that Jesus is going to break, each one of them open. The first seal that gets broke open as soon as the rapture happens is this. Revelation 6:2, it says, "And I looked, and behold, a white horse, and he who sat on it had a bow, and a crown was given to him." Oh, is this Jesus on the white horse with a crown? No. It's the anti-Jesus. It's the Antichrist. He comes in on a white horse. He looks like the Savior of the world. He has a bow in his hand with no arrows. So he goes about conquering and to conquer. So he comes about with peace accords. And he's able to bring a peace to the world, because again, they're all freaked out because who knows, 600, 800 million people just disappeared. And then of course, the whole world is in turmoil right here. He pulls everyone together. One world government. Hey, we all got to stick together, gang. We're all going to get through this. We can make it. You know, humanity, we are humans. We will do it. We are stuff. We are strong. Come and follow me. And so that everyone will come and follow him, and he will talk the Arabs into allowing Israel to rebuild their temple on the Temple Mount. Yes, this will be a time of peace, pulling the world together in a massive brotherhood of men. But it will be short-lived. And those denying the mark of the beast, they, as it starts off, you should have this, and why don't you join our club? And then it will turn to this, just like COVID. You have to have this. You can't work without this. And if you don't take the mark of the beast, you will be put to death. Yet many will now die to follow Jesus. See, right now, we don't have to die to follow Jesus. You know, some people in some places in the world, but not in the United States. And the rapture happens, and that's it. We go to heaven. But these people, if you were left behind, you will have to die for your faith, because you have to reject the Antichrist, reject the mark of the beast, and you will be killed for that, for not taking it. And but then, once you die, you will go directly to heaven. Then it will all, you know, hit the fan. Now, this all happens by the midway point of the tribulation period. In fact, we know it's exactly the midway point when the abomination of desolation happens. So what exactly is this abomination of desolation? Okay, it happens at the exact midpoint of the tribulation period. Daniel says that once this happens, 1290 days until the end of time. That's when the heavens split open and Jesus Christ flies back in with us with him, and he destroys everyone on planet Earth except for a small handful of people. It will happen 1290 days after this. Now, according to 2 Thessalonians chapter 2, the Antichrist will walk into the new rebuilt temple. So again, that's the midway point of the tribulation period. And at any moment, they are going to start building this temple again, because it's going to happen at any moment. I mean, if the rapture happens tomorrow, man, this is going to be on the negotiating thing within a few months. Okay, so it's going to take a couple, 3 years to build the temple. Well, the temple's rebuilt now. When I was just in Israel in May, we were up on the Temple Mount. We were right next to the Dome of the Rock. And this other Christian was up there, and he goes, "Man, you wouldn't believe what I just saw. I went with a rabbi, because the red heifer has now been approved to be sacrificed." So Israel right now has the red heifer. They've already ready to do daily sacrifices again, because the religious people have still rejected Jesus as Messiah. So they want to start the daily sacrifices again. So as soon as the temple's built, the red heifer's ready to go. They're going to start the daily sacrifices, sacrificing animals for the sins of people like they did in the Old Testament. Well, the Antichrist comes in, the abomination of desolation, as he walks into the rebuilt temple, and he tells the Jews, he says, "Stop the daily sacrifice. We don't need it, because I am God. You'll worship me and only me." That is the abomination of desolation. And this is what Satan has always wanted. That's what he wanted when he staged his mutiny in heaven and got kicked out of heaven. He was trying to raise up his throne above God's throne. This is what he wants. God's prized possession is humanity. Now he's got humanity worshiping him. Okay, and this happens. So God says, "You in Judea, in all of Israel, you better head for the hills now. Because as soon as the abomination of desolation happens, if you haven't taken the mark of the beast, you better run for the mountains in Matthew 24:16. Don't turn back for anything. This is when God's wrath will be poured out upon humanity. The first 3.5 years, oh, there's a ton of wrath in there, but it's just man's wrath of man fighting against man. Now God's personal wrath is going to be poured out upon the world. He says, but pray that your flight will not be in the winter or in the Sabbath, for then there will be great tribulation, such as not occurred since the beginning of the world until now, nor ever will. Unless those days had been cut short, no life would have been saved. But for the sake of the elect, those days will be cut short. Then if anyone says to you, behold, here is the Christ, or there he is, do not believe them. For false Christs and false prophets will arise and will show great signs and wonders so as to mislead, if possible, even the very elect. There's that fourth time that the mislead and deceiving other people. Again, all this is going to be happening during the mark of the beast. No. He's the Savior. You know, you have to accept him. He's going to be the one. Jesus is saying, don't believe it. Do not believe it. So how bad is the tribulation going to be? Especially when we get to the halfway point. It's going to be worse than anything that's ever happened to humanity since the inception of humanity. It's worse than all the destruction that the Roman Empire did when they were conquering the world. It's going to be worse than World War I and World War II all together. It's going to be worse than when the atomic bombs were dropped on Nagasaki and Hiroshima in Japan in World War II. It's going to be worse than both Gulf Wars. The world has yet to see the destruction that's going to happen at the end here when God judges the world. Remember, when God judged in Noah's day and he destroyed every human being but Noah's family, it says in 2 Peter 3 that he used water. But in the last days, he will use fire from heaven. The book of Revelation gives exacting details of what will happen. Revelation 6, nuclear devastation. Revelation 8, hail fire mixed with blood. A third of the earth is torched by fire from heaven. A third of the oceans are turned to blood. A burning torch is thrown into all the fresh water, and a third of all fresh water on planet earth is poisoned. And it only gets worse. The abyss is opened up down to the pit of hell from the earth. In Revelation 9, locusts with scorpion tails will inflict misery on humanity, which brings up our final point, knowing in advance. Matthew 24:25. Jesus said, behold, I have told you in advance. Like, I'm telling you up front. Do you not hear this? I'm telling you in advance. So if they say to you, behold, he is in the wilderness, the Christ, do not go out. Behold, he is in the inner rooms. Do not believe them. For just as the lightning comes from the east and finishes even to the west, so will the coming of the Son of Man be. Wherever the corpse is, there the vultures will gather. Wow. So yes, some will say, if God is a God of love, though, why is he allowing this to happen? Maybe you're thinking, like, this is just mind-boggling. If this goes down like the way the Bible says it is, how could God allow that to happen? I mean, why would he torch the world like this? You know, this is spoken from those who refuse to receive the grace and mercy of God. This is spoken by those who refuse to repent of their sin. How could God be so harsh? Why is God? I could never serve a God like that. Why? Because you're not willing to turn from your sin. So you're willing to stay in your sin and you want to curse God because you're going to be judged for your sin. Those who refuse to listen to God's word, listen, look, let's look at the reality of human beings. We have all sinned, some more than others, and you know who you are. But nonetheless, we have all done bad things. We have all broken the laws of God, who, by the way, is the creator of all of us. You have to be willing to say, God, I'm sorry for my sin. That is the message that God has for us today, because he's loving and his love is enduring forever.
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15: 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Outside of the Bible, a study of church history shows a similar pattern of good and godly people being scapegoated by a wicked world. Remember that there is coming a day when God will trouble those who trouble the church. 2 Thessalonians 1 verses 3 to 10. Don't be troubled by being a troublemaker, because we're not the ones in trouble.
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16: Foundations of Freedom, a look at America's founding principles and the leaders who shaped our nation.
17: When Abraham Lincoln was elected president in 1860, America stood on the edge of collapse. Over the next 4 years, the Civil War claimed more than 700,000 lives and tested whether our republic could endure. As the war drew to a close, Lincoln looked beyond victory. He looked toward healing. In his second inaugural address, he challenged the nation, "Let us strive on to bind up the nation's wounds, to achieve and cherish a just and lasting peace." Lincoln understood that preserving the greatest experiment in self-government required more than winning a war. It required the character to restore what had been broken. More than 160 years later, America still faces division. The question is not whether we'll disagree. The question is whether we still have the wisdom and the character to heal together.
18: This is Seeking Him with Nancy DeMoss Wagglemuth.
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20: I didn't think God would accept me.
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20: I started to think that I had to perform to earn God's acceptance.
19: If we dwell on lies, soon we'll start to believe the lies.
20: I could only please Him by being a perfect Christian.
19: And finally, we act on the lie.
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19: But there's power when we start hearing, dwelling on, and believing the truth.
20: I've come to realize that I need to fill my mind with God's Word. 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
19: How can you fill your mind with God's liberating truths today? With Seeking Him, I'm Nancy DeMoss Wagglemuth.
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1: I'm Donna Cruz. When you have a dream, reaching it sometimes requires you to think differently. Curtis Wallace is an attorney who has also produced films. In a book he's co-written called Lead with Imagination, he shares how out-of-the-box thinking is important in today's changing world.
2: I remember when my son Jackson was little, and I would take Jackson over to my mom's house, his grandmother's house, and his little cousin, who was about the same age, would be there. And my mom would take a bath towel and a safety pin, and she would pin those towels around their necks, and they would go out in the backyard and play. And because they had those towels around their necks, those capes, they became superheroes, and they could do anything. We have this innate imagination within us, and we've got to find ways to get it out, because, as you know, so much in life just starts to beat this out of us. I spent 13 years working with this incredible guy, T.D. Jakes, who had this great imagination. And one of the things I learned through that ties to imagination is there's a real power to being a first timer at something. We had the freedom to make up the rules, and so we were able to really, you know, unleash what we had. So let me find a different way to do this that accomplishes my goal. I don't

And when God answers our prayers and he gives us what we want, it's not so that we could be perfect, polished, and pretty. So we could, you know, sit on our gifts like little Miss Muffet on her tuffet. But our gifts are to benefit everyone. So he took the girl from the hood, the obese, overlooked, marginalized girl who couldn't read, and allowed her to be a voice for those that could not be heard in this season of their life.

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1: Hey, I'm Keith Stevens. Now, if you're like most people, you want to know that you have a purpose and can live it out each day. Well, Valerie Burton helps people do just that. She's a life coach and the author of several books, including a new one called Life Coaching for Successful Women.
2: I use a question that I've used for years around discovering your purpose, and it's really simple. It's, how is someone's life better when they cross paths with you? It was a question I needed to ask myself. You know, my mission is inspiring women to live more fulfilling lives. I do it through writing and speaking. But not everyone's mission or mission statement is related to their career. It will still apply both in your personal and your professional life. It really is one sentence. I mean, you might be the person that educates, you might be the bridge builder, you might be the one who connects people. I have a friend, I remember working with her years ago on her mission statement, and she was and she still is, a radio broadcaster that hosted a morning show. And when we got to the end, it was to share light and love through the power of communication. And everyone who would hear Lynn's voice would always say, oh, I love her voice. I just feel love. I just feel light when I hear her speak. It was perfect for her. So we all have one, and it probably comes pretty easily to you, so much so that you might even take it for granted because it's a gift. Word.

The best use of the question why is when things are working. Because when things aren't working and you ask why and you get an answer, you just kind of get back to sea level. You want to really increase what you're doing, then you ask why when it is working. Anybody can have knowledge of a principle, but until you know why a principle works as it does, you'll never be able to harness the full power. If they

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5: Coming up next on Keep the Faith, with no money and miserable conditions, was it time for this man to give up his dream of having a church on Capitol Hill?
6: So our first year was really pretty forgettable, but I wouldn't trade it. You got to walk through some of those things and discover that God's still right there to pick you up, dust you off, give you a second chance. And then something interesting happened about 9 months in.

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1: I'm Donna Cruz. Even the yellow brick road had obstacles, but it's so easy to think that if a dream is meant to be, that it'll be easy. Mark Batterson has a different perspective. He's a New York Times best-selling author. He also pastors National Community Church in the heart of Washington, D.C. with thousands of members. His dream has taken off, but it didn't start that way.
2: So our first year was really pretty forgettable, but I wouldn't trade it. You know, I think it's those early experiences, it's some of those failures. In fact, I think success is well-managed failure, that you got to walk through some of those things and discover that God's still right there to pick you up, dust you off, give you a second chance. And so we kind of survived that first year. And then something interesting happened about 9 months in. The school closed down and we couldn't find a place to meet on Capitol Hill. It's very hard to find a place for a church to gather. Somehow we ended up in the movie theaters at Union Station, which is the train station, kind of the hub of transportation. And God put us right in the middle of the marketplace, and that kind of became a part of our lifeblood. We think the church belongs in the middle of the marketplace, probably why we opened a coffee house, probably why we own and operate a second-run movie theater on Capitol Hill. That, again, it's another way for the church and community to cross.

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9: Hi, I'm Morgan Smith with some contagious encouragement here on Keep the Faith. 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
2: When I was a little girl, my dad drove trucks, and I used to always say growing up that I had a desire to drive trucks, get married, and have a family. After college, things weren't going real well. I told my family, well, I'm going to go drive trucks. And my father put his foot down and said, absolutely not. No daughter of mine is going to drive trucks. So I didn't want to argue with Dad, you know. So I kind of tossed that dream aside and said, well, I'll focus on maybe getting married and having a family. I wasn't finding the right guy. I kept praying about it and praying about it and praying about it. So finally, I'm in my 30s. I was crying out to God one Sunday morning at church. And next thing I know, the desire to drive truck again is in my heart. So I said, all right, God, you know, Dad has passed away. I'm going to pursue this. If you want to stop me, stop me. But if you want me to go ahead, then open doors. I had no money for registration a week before registration. Then a doctor that I work for says, you know, I have to go to town. Can you come house sit? Write me a check for the exact amount for registration 2 days before it's due. I went to school, started driving truck, met my husband while I was at school, and we drove for a couple of years as a team, and then came off the road and had our family. I always say, you know, all of this because he said yes. I don't know.

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1: Foundations of Freedom, a look at America's founding principles and the leaders who shaped our nation.
2: When Abraham Lincoln was elected president in 1860, America stood on the edge of collapse. Over the next 4 years, the Civil War claimed more than 700,000 lives and tested whether our republic could endure. As the war drew to a close, Lincoln looked beyond victory. He looked toward healing. In his second inaugural address, he challenged the nation, "Let us strive on to bind up the nation's wounds, to achieve and cherish a just and lasting peace." Lincoln understood that preserving the greatest experiment in self-government required more than winning a war. It required the character to restore what had been broken. More than 160 years later, America still faces division. The question is not whether we'll disagree. The question is whether we still have the wisdom and the character to heal together.
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7: Ooh, thanking God that we can be together this morning and start our day together here on KDAR's Morning Rush. I'm Donna Rush. 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

0: There's a marked difference. And that's why we often say there's fruit in the life of a believer. There should be a marked difference about you. Now again, there's different personalities. Some people are more conservative. Some people are more demonstrative. Some people are wired different. They're different callings from God. But there's a marked and obvious difference. Number one, when a person becomes a believer, of course, but also when a person has surrendered to the work of the Holy Spirit, they look different than the carnal Christian.
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0: All right, the title is Seized and Overwhelmed by God. Seized and Overwhelmed by God. When the Spirit falls, part one. When is part two? God willing, next Sunday. So seized and overwhelmed by God. Why are we always talking about the Holy Spirit? Well, blame the book of Acts. Not me. I mean, we're just going through the book of Acts. So since many of you weren't here before,

genuineness there. Not, okay, Lord, if you're real, show me today then. There has to be a genuine seeking. Lord, I really want, clearly somebody put the sun up there. Clearly somebody put the moon over there. Somebody did this, and God, if you're out there, I want to know who you are. I want to know you and experience you. And so Peter goes and he preaches in Cornelius's house. He comes in, he walks in, and he begins to preach. Now this is interesting. You guys ready? Ready to experience what they experienced there? I mean, not necessarily what's going to happen here. It's going to happen there. It's happening here. But it's a very interesting tie-in to what can happen now in the church. And what I mean by that is seized and overwhelmed by God. It means often we're overwhelmed with joy. Have you ever been overwhelmed by joy? Overwhelmed by excitement? Overwhelmed by grief or anguish? How do those things happen? Because something happens to us, and then there's a response, an emotional response, a God-given emotional. God gives us these emotions as He designed us. So it's okay to express anger, but do not sin. Right? If something's going to make you angry, something's going to upset you, you're going to get excited about things. And there's anguish, there's sadness, you feel the death of somebody and these emotions. And so when the Holy Spirit, in the book of Acts, we learned initially the Holy Spirit came upon the early believers, and this overwhelming power of the Spirit came upon them, and they rejoiced. And the church, actually, that's how the church began, and it went out. And so in chapter 2, which was the baptism of the Holy Spirit into the church. The church was sent out. They had now the fullness of the Spirit. Now we're in chapter 10. Also in chapter 19, we're going to read about it. And throughout church history, you read about Christians being overwhelmed and seized by the power of God. You also read about unbelievers being overwhelmed and seized by the power of God. One of the verses that I came across this week, it said, the hand of the Lord was heavy on me. Ezekiel says, the hand of the Lord was on me. And it indicates an overwhelming force by which Ezekiel was seized by God. And we see this, Jeremiah was seized by God. Isaiah was seized by God. And Ezekiel was seized by God. And again, I will tell you, I'm sure our elders will tell you, most theologians, it's a topic where all we have is a scripture. I don't know why God does something some ways. I don't know why some people are completely overcome and some people's salvation experience is different. And they kind of just woke up with this sense of knowing God and now they're different. That's why I love what Jesus said. The wind blows where it wishes. How the Spirit works. We don't know exactly. So it's not like, okay, here's what God's going to do here today. Exactly like that. We don't know. You don't have a chapter and a verse to say, okay, do this, and do this, and then do this, have an upper prayer room meeting, wait for about 2 hours, and then the Spirit comes upon you. We don't know. We just have the scriptures, but we also know that a desire is important. I don't know how God does things or what, but man, I want more of Him. I want more of Him, don't you? And as soon as we don't, that's where it's closed off. Your walk with the Lord will stop when you don't want more of Him. When you're satisfied, when you're content. It seems to be it just stops. I've felt that before. Have you before? It's just like, that's it. I got to return to my first love. I've got to get, because we're hungry. And when you're hungry, He'll feed you with more of Him. The desperate and dire need in the church today is more of God. More of God, repentance, humility, brokenness, all these things. The desperate need is more and more of God. So, check this out. Peter walks into Cornelius' house. He's got what we would call an entourage. And these are
Jewish

believers with Peter. Remember the early church, the baptism of the Holy Spirit, the church, the day of Pentecost is what it's called. And the Holy Spirit fell upon, you've got 120 people, and the Holy Spirit falls upon them. Jesus said that, go and wait, go and tarry, wait for the endowment of power. Wait for the Holy Spirit. Don't go out and do anything. Wait. And so this promise comes. And now the Bible says it doesn't know how to describe it, but like tongues of fire, and the people are speaking in tongues, and they're worshiping God in just this incredible atmosphere that's taking place. I mean, truly, when they're baptized in the Spirit of God, that's powerful. That's very powerful. So while Peter was still speaking to Cornelius' household, he's telling them about Jesus. He's telling them about the cross, about repentance, while he's still speaking. What happens? Again, this is the Bible. This isn't Shane. The Holy Spirit fell upon all those who heard the word. And Peter's surprised. I mean, you think of this house. He's inside his house. People are sitting down. He's explaining to Cornelius and this, and then the Holy Spirit falls upon these people who weren't yet believers. That's what's interesting. In Acts 2, they're believers. I mean, Jesus said, go and wait, you're discipling, you're following, but they don't have what I referred to before, the overpowering Holy Spirit in their hearts. They're saved as believers, but that overpowering sense of the Spirit working in your life was not yet there, was not yet given. And that's all. I mean, we could camp out there for a while. But what words caused the Holy Spirit to fall? Well, God honors the preaching of His word. And so that's what Peter was giving them, the unadulterated, untarnished purity of the gospel, the good news and the bad news, no doubt. Talking about repentance for the remission of sin, turning from God, turning from the wrath that is to God. And as he's preaching, the Holy Spirit falls upon them. And that has often happened before. Maybe not a large group of people, but as a person's preaching sometimes, and you'll begin to hear that weeping. And we've seen it here where the people just start weeping, and you can tell there's tears throughout the service, and the Holy Spirit's being poured upon them, or in the prayer room, or when they come forward and just, they came in kind of dead and barren, but now the Holy Spirit's poured into their hearts. And there's throughout even church history, you read, a lot of the books I read talk about in prayer meetings or in services where they would just, the Spirit of God would come upon a service. And Duncan Campbell in the New Hebrides Revivals writes about this, and sometimes they would just go to preach and the Spirit of God was so heavy and came upon the people. And again, we can't put a formula on it. And no more than a farmer can make it rain. But he can prepare that soil. Can you imagine a farmer sitting out going, oh, look at all this rain. I forgot to till the soil and plant the seed. Nothing will grow. So same thing in the heart of a believer. We've got to till that soil. So when and if the rain comes, we are flooded with that work of the Spirit. And so many times people say Pentecost was a once and for all event. Well, if that's the case, why did it happen again in chapter 10 here? Why does it happen in chapter 19? Why does it happen in the life of church history? Now, there's something true to that fact. Pentecost, when the Holy Spirit was poured out, was a one-time event, baptized in the Holy Spirit. But as believers, we are still seeking that deep work of the Holy Spirit. And sometimes for unbelievers, when they become Christians, they receive the Holy Spirit. And I don't quite understand it, because sometimes people, when they repent and they believe, it's just this tears, right? And like, I can't, and it's just, man, they are overcome, and they can't wait to start witnessing. They might experience some gifts of the Spirit. And then other people, it's not that traumatic. It's like, yeah, I repented and I believe and I want to get baptized. And it's like, I'm going to start evangelizing. And okay, well, it's a little bit different, right? I don't know. I can't explain it. I can't explain it.
because the Bible doesn't tell us, again, exactly what the formula is and how it works. But I do know this. I do know this. No doubt these listeners were open and ready to receive. And they're probably on the edge of their seat, maybe listening. Because remember, God went to Cornelius in a dream, or an angel went to Cornelius. And so he's probably a little excited to hear what Peter's got to say. He fell down and he worshiped Peter. Peter said, no, get back up. And so I do know this, though, for sure, as certain as I'm standing here. If a person's closed off, I don't know about this guy. I don't know, the Holy Spirit, whatever. I've seen some weird stuff on YouTube. So have I. That's not going to keep me away from God. It'll keep them away from God on YouTube, but not me. There's always going to be counterfeits. We don't throw out the Bible when the church down the street uses it. I mean, there's always counterfeits, and there's always things that aren't going to happen, you know, to people who are closed off. Or like, you know, I don't know about the gifts of the Spirit. Well, you probably will never experience them. If you're closed off, that's called doubt and unbelief. We should say, Lord, whatever you want, I want more of you. You show me. And so I'm pretty certain they were open. They were receptive to what Peter was being said. And as a result, God honored that, and the Holy Spirit came upon them. Beautiful. It's a beautiful scene. Sin in the camp, hindrances in the holy place, and choosing compromise over conviction all can hinder the Spirit falling upon a person. What I mean by sin in the camp, if there's sin in the camp, if there's undealt with sin and we're holding on to sin, besetting sin, it quenches and grieves the Spirit. It doesn't lead to a mighty filling of the Spirit. Or if there's hindrances in our hearts that are hindering us from that deeper walk with the Lord, and we're choosing compromise instead of being convicted, it will all hinder the Spirit falling upon our hearts. And those of the circumcision who believed, were basically saying the Jews, the believing Jews who believed, they were all with Peter, they were astonished. That's a pretty strong word. Because they're sitting there, Peter's talking to them, and they're like, what is going on? The Holy Spirit fell upon them just like He fell upon us. They were astonished, and they said, the gift of the Holy Spirit has been poured out on the Gentiles also, for they heard them speak with tongues and magnify God. And why were they astonished? Because they're thinking, this is our gift. This is the Jewish gift. Wait a minute. This is mine. Holy Spirit is mine. God's work is mine. God's redemption. He's our Savior. He's not yours. At least that's what they thought. I'm sure their hearts are changing now. They have the Spirit of God. But this is my gift. But God says, no, it's for everybody. Everybody. The Gentiles shall see the light. And it's a good reminder that God doesn't always do things our way. Anybody learn that lesson yet? Okay, the rest of you aren't being honest. God does not always do things our way. They would have never guessed this at all. They didn't know why they were going. God summons them to Cornelius' house, and the fruit was amazing. Wanting more of God doesn't mean that you throw caution to the wind. Guys, when we want more of God to move in our hearts, more of that deep work of the Spirit, doesn't mean like we're checking our brains at the door, throwing caution to the wind. All right, whatever happens, I'm gullible. If it's odd, it must be God. That's not it. It's a passionate desire as that deer looks for that living water. As our hearts want more of God, more. It's actually very healthy. And it should be that way till the end of our life. More of God and more of God and more of God. Because what's the opposite of that? Less of God. Less of God. Less of God. Getting bored. Leaving our first love. And there is a marked and obvious difference when the Spirit falls.
there's a marked difference. And that's why we often say there's fruit in the life of a believer. There should be a marked difference about you. Now again, there's different personalities. Some people are more conservative. Some people are more demonstrative. Some people are wired different. They're different callings from God. But there's a marked and obvious difference. Number one, when a person becomes a believer, of course. But also, when a person has surrendered to the work of the Holy Spirit, they look different than the carnal Christian. They can't mix. It's like mixing the oil and the water. There's a marked now difference, and now I'm overwhelmed by the Spirit of God. And again, I don't fully understand when God does it, to what degree, how often. But there's something about childlike faith. And I've seen many, many intellects hinder the work of the Spirit because they put God in a box. I mean, some of you are aware, maybe a lot of you aren't, but there's a huge debate within Christian circles that the gifts of the Holy Spirit coming upon people powerfully, does not happen anymore. It doesn't happen anymore. And a lot of people who are well-educated, there's something about, not everybody, but there's something about the more education we get, the more we know about God, the more we try to confine Him to a box and worship our intellect and we begin to quench and grieve the Spirit. That's why I've quoted before. I don't have it today, and I hope I do it justice. But the D.L. Moody's quote, that we are leaky vessels, right? We have to stay underneath the fountain of living water all the time. But he also said that they are good teachers. He's talking about the Bible teachers in his day. He said they are good teachers, but why can't they themselves see that the one thing they are lacking is the mighty filling baptism unction of the Spirit? He saw it in his day. D. Martin Lloyd-Jones has sermon series on it. He was Reformed. He was Reformed, and he would actually go after the Reformed dead churches of his day. It's a consistent pattern throughout all of history. I do want to ask this question, though. So why a sermon on this topic? Why a sermon on this topic? Well, let's think about this just for a minute. If a downpour of the Spirit is possible and the gifts are available, wouldn't it be advantageous to pursue a deeper work of the Spirit? Think about that for a minute. If a downpour of the Spirit is possible and the gifts are available, wouldn't it be advantageous to pursue a deeper work of the Spirit? Even those who believe that the supernatural gifts have ceased, okay, take that part out. Wouldn't it still be important to pursue a deeper work of the Spirit in your life? Absolutely. This type of message, I believe, is vitally important for the church. And here's the thing we have to remember. I always want to tell people this. Get this point across. If your experience with the Holy Spirit lines up with Scripture, you're in good company. There's nothing to be afraid of or worried about, or people put you down. If what's happening to you is in the Bible, good thing. And I'm going to get into part two next week to talk a little bit more about this. Because it says here, when the Holy Spirit was poured out on the Gentiles also, what happened? They begin to speak with tongues and they begin to magnify God. Now, it's a confusing issue for sure, because we see weird behavior. We see odd things. It's something we don't understand. But again, the context of it is it's a worshipful magnifying of God. And that's what they heard. It's one of the only gifts that it's really a benefit to you and other people.

0: Hello, this is Pastor Shane Eidelman. I want to tell you about a new booklet I just released titled The Dark Night of the Soul. This book came from a very challenging season in my own personal life. Dark seasons reveal what we actually believe, not just what we say we believe. The phrase, the dark night of the soul, captures a moment we all dread. It's the moment when the floor drops out from underneath us and we realize that we are not in control and we come face to face with something we cannot fix. Time and time again, God demonstrates that what appears to be the end of something is actually only the beginning. 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

0: 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Good morning to you. I'm Donna Rush with KDAR's Morning Rush.
1: You know, our culture is always changing, right? In positive ways and in many negative ways. And while our circumstances, boy, they're always changing too, right? Sometimes in great ways. I mean, sometimes we're up on the mountaintop, right? And then other times we're just down in a valley. But here's the great news. God's word never changes. It never returns void either. That means void, empty. It never returns empty. God says in Isaiah 55, my word will accomplish what I desire and achieve the purpose for which I sent it. That's really powerful when you think about it. So maybe you read something in the Bible or you hear your pastor preach something from the Bible. The purpose, well, it could be for us right now that we're facing something and going through at the moment, or it could be for something that we're going to face in the future, or listen to this, it's for you to use in ministering to someone else at some point. So we should always read God's word and listen intently to messages so that we become wise, right? And we can minister to others wisely when we are called to do that. Amen.
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0: Good morning to you. I'm Donna Rush with KDAR's Morning Rush. So glad you are here this morning. 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
12: There are people that boldly mock God today. There are people that just, they have no reverence for God. Nothing. You've confronted these people. You've talked to these people and, you know, they're the kind of person that says, yeah, I can't wait to meet God. I'm going to give them a piece of my mind. Well, we know the folly of that pride. We know the folly of that because when they stand before God, they'll have nothing to say.
13: Have you ever heard the phrase, all bark and no bite? It describes someone who talks tough but backs down when it really matters. Today, Pastor David points out to you that some people treat God that way, bold in their resistance, quick to dismiss Him. But that confidence won't last. When they finally stand before Him and the heat is on, there will be no defiance left. Rather than shaking your fist at Him now, surrender to Him and accept His loving forgiveness. Now open your Bible to the book of Judges, chapter 9, as Pastor David continues his message, Joy or Fire.
12: The people have a choice. You can choose either joy or you can choose fire. And you know, it's the same choice that each and every person today has as well. You know, it's the same choice we have in choosing how we want to live our lives. We have, in a sense, a national choice. A national choice in who we choose to be our elected leaders. Unfortunately, we're often in a position of choosing between the worst of two evils. And so it can be very, very challenging. But there's a personal matter here that's involved in the application. It's about personal growth. And the application here speaks to a more significant choice that each and every one of us all have. And of course, it's the choice of joy or fire that we all can make. It's the choice of joy or destruction for our lives. Proverbs 29:25 says, "The fear of man brings a snare, but whosoever puts his trust in the Lord shall be safe." The question is, safe from what when the writer wrote that proverb? Safe from the foolishness of man, safe from bad and evil politicians and bad and evil policies out there? Hardly not. What he's speaking to, it is a trust in the Lord that saves us from the wrath of God's judgment. That's the choice we each have, and we're all called to make that choice in life. Jesus said, "He that believes and is baptized shall be saved, but he that believes not shall be damned." And he also said, "I am the door. By me, if any man enters in, he shall be saved and shall go in and out, and he shall find pasture." In Acts 2:21, we read that whosoever shall call on the name of the Lord shall be saved. And Paul declares in Romans 5:9, "Being now justified by his blood, we shall be saved from the wrath through him." Everlasting rejoicing or everlasting eternal fire? Joy or destruction? It's the choice we all have. It's the choice between heaven or hell. And God gives each and every one that choice. And understand, God's wrath is never about vengeance. God's wrath is never about a big power play. God's wrath is a stance for His morality and His holiness. Because God is committed to judge right and wrong in this world, and He will never be indifferent to sin and evil in this world. And so there is a wrath to come. In 1999, some of you may remember this, There was a very bizarre incident, and it involved a professional golfer, Payne Stewart. Some of you remember he was even if he didn't play golf, he was very colorful. He was one of the top golfers in the world. He was the guy you saw on the sports highlights who wore those knickers. Remember the guy who wore the knickers a few years ago? And he would always, whatever town he was playing a tournament in, he would dress in his knickers the color of the NFL football team in that town. And he was just loved dearly by everyone on the tour. He actually became a born-again Christian his last 5 years on the tour. But back in 1999, it was very bizarre. He hopped on his Learjet, I believe, took off from Florida. He had five companions with him, and he was heading on his way to a promotional event or something. And the control tower suddenly lost contact with the airplane, and they couldn't get a hold of the airplane, and so they actually sent up two Navy jets or Air Force jets to see what was going on in this Learjet, and the two Air Force jets came up alongside of this jet, and all they could see was fogged out windows. And so what they had figured is that the cabin had depressurized. And what had happened from the pilot, the co-pilot, all the passengers, they literally just passed out in this plane. And, you know, as the pilots, they interviewed them afterwards, and they said they just felt helpless. They couldn't do anything. You know, they wanted to reach out and somehow get on the plane and save these guys, but they couldn't do it. And so as they pulled alongside, they kind of were escorting, and they were there because if this plane suddenly dropped out of the sky towards a population, well, you know what they would have had to do. Well, as the story went on, one of the engines ran out of the fuel, and the plane made this swirl and started going downward in this spiral. And what happened is it ended up in a fiery big ball of fire in some field somewhere and pretty much almost disintegrated the whole plane. But an air traffic investigator, an air safety investigator, described the depressurization effect like this. He said, it's very insidious. As the crew and passengers would slowly be deprived of their ability to know what was happening. You feel good, even happy, perhaps even giddy, and you don't know what's going on, and then suddenly you're unconscious. And I share this because this story, this incident, illustrates what it is for people who are on a runaway plane of life. You know, a runaway plane that's headed straight for destruction. They don't get it. You know, they don't see what's happening. And it's because of their own choices. And they're just on this plane to destruction. They're on a collision course with fire. And there's only moments of time remaining. And yet people are so caught up in their personal pleasures, their personal pressures and pursuits, that they don't realize the urgency. So you have the plight they're on that's only going to lead in destruction and death. Romans chapter 2, verses 2 through 6, Paul writes, but we are sure that the judgment of God is according to truth against them which commit such things. And think on this, O man, who judges them which do such things and does the same. Will you escape the judgment of God? Or you who despise the riches of his goodness and forbearance and long suffering, not knowing that the goodness of God leads you to repentance? But after your hardness and unrepentant heart, you treasure up unto yourself wrath against the day of wrath and revelation of the righteous judgment of God, who will render to every man according to his deeds. We all have a choice. It's joy or destruction. And this is what we're seeing right here with the nation of Israel. Jotham's giving them a choice. He's even saying, look, you guys blew it. You put this guy in position that has no right being in position. He's not appointed of God. But you know, if that's the way you want to carry on, you shall see it play out. But he's giving them a choice. You can rejoice in the folly of your destruction, or you can, in the folly of fire, literally, or you can choose to rejoice in the way of God. And so the idea is we all have this choice to be made. Look at verse 22. It says, when Abimelech had reigned 3 years over Israel. Then God sent an evil spirit between Abimelech and the men of Shechem, and the men of Shechem dealt treacherously with Abimelech. So what God's doing by putting this evil spirit between these two factions of people is he's taking care of two birds with one stone. This is all God rendering this judgment on both these people, and he's going to use it he's going to use the spirit for them to destroy each other. And it goes on, verse 24, that the cruelty done to the 70 sons of Jerubbaal might come, and their blood be laid upon Abimelech, their brother, which slew them, and upon the men of Shechem, which aided him in the killing of his brother. So Abimelech is now, he's walking in that biblical truth of reaping what he has sowed. You know, he reaped unto evil, he reaped unto the flesh, and now he's sowing of that. He killed the brothers treacherously, and now he's sowing to the judgment of God, and he's reaping what God is going to render unto him. And actually, this should comfort God's people. Because what we're seeing here is we don't have to worry. We don't have to worry about our enemies. We don't have to worry about our persecutors. We just need to place them in the hand of the Lord, don't we? Because what's the Bible say? Vengeance is mine, says the Lord. And you know what? If it takes 3 years, if it takes 5 years, if it takes 20 years, it doesn't matter. God's going to render judgment unto evil and unto enemies of his. And so here we just need to see, like Jotham, just give him over to the Lord and he'll take care of it. Verse 25, and the men of Shechem set liars, that'd be spies, in wait for him in the top of the mountains. And they robbed all that came along the way by them, and it was told of Abimelech. So they ambushed the tax collectors, knowing that they would run back to Abimelech and tell him what's going on. And Gaal, the son of Ebed, came with his brethren and went over to Shechem, and the men of Shechem put their confidence in him. Verse 27, and they went out into the fields and gathered their vineyards and trod the grain and made merry, and went into the house of their God, and did eat and drink, and cursed Abimelech. So they're having this great pagan celebration. It's a pagan party. And Gaal, the son of Ebed, said, who is Abimelech, and who is Shechem, that we should serve him? Is not the son of Jerubbaal Gideon? And Zebul, his officer, said, serve the men of Hamor instead. He's saying, serve the men of Hamor, this Canaanite, the father of Shechem, for why should we serve him, being Abimelech? And would to God this people were under my hand, then would I remove Abimelech. And he said to Abimelech, increase your army and come on out. So what Gaal's doing here, or Gaal, however you pronounce it, he's basically sauced, he's drunk, and he's emboldened with the courage juice from the party they just had. And many of us are familiar with that, right? From the past, how we can be emboldened with courage juice. You know, but God does work everything towards good to those who love him and are called according to his purpose. It took me courage juice to ask my wife out on a first date, and here we are married and serving him. I'm not endorsing drinking by any means, but this is what's going on. Gaal's drunk. He's saying, bring him on, man. We'll take him. You know, he's got that courage juice boldness, and God, of course, through this testimony, is making a mockery of it. Verse 30, and when Zebul, the ruler of the city, heard the words of Gaal, the son of Ebed, his anger was kindled. It was aroused. And he sent messengers unto Abimelech privily, that's craftily, secretly, saying, behold, Gaal, the son of Ebed, and his brethren they're coming to Shechem. And behold, they fortify the city against you. Now therefore, up by night, thou and the people that is with thee, and lie in wait in the field. So get up and we'll set up an ambush. And it shall be that in the morning, as soon as the sun is up, thou shalt rise early and set upon the city. And we know it's easy pickings, because Gaal and the son of Ebed and all his people, they're hungover. So, you know, it's good strategy. They had a party. Let's attack them early in the morning. And you know what? I actually relate this to the Minnesota Vikings. You guys know I was born there. Their first Super Bowl, whatever it was, 6 or 5, I think it was, they were favored by 13 points against Kansas City. And the story is they went down to New Orleans. The story is these guys were so confident they went and partied all night in New Orleans. So they showed up for the Super Bowl and got blown out by like 20 points. And it's, you know, it's just, they've lost 3 more since then. And I'm just waiting for God's mercy to bring forth a Viking victory. But here you see the strategy. These guys were hungover. They said, this is easy pickings. We'll get them early in the morning. We'll set ourselves on the city, middle of verse 33. And behold, when he and the people that is with him come out against you, then mayest thou do to them as you find occasion. It'll be easy to take them out. And Abimelech rose up and all the people that were with him by night, verse 34, and they laid wait against Shechem in 4 companies. And Gaal, the son of Ebed, went out. This is morning. He's staggering out. And he stood in the entering gate. He stood in the entrance of the gate of the city. So he's staggered out. He's stretching. He's rubbing his eyes. He's probably holding his head, not feeling so good. Some of you remember the feeling. And Abimelech rose up and the people that were with him from line in wait. And when Gaal saw the people, he said to Zebul, behold, there come people down from the top of the mountains. And Zebul said unto them, thou seest the shadow of the mountains as if they were men. So they're both a little foggy. You know, Zebul says, nah, that's not soldiers. You're seeing things. You know, go have a V8 or something. You know, wake up. Get out of your fog here. Verse 37, and Gaal spoke again and said, see, there come people down by the middle of the land. And another company came along by the plain of Meonanim. That sounds good. Then said Zebul unto him, where is now your mouth? He's saying, where's your courage now? Where's the big boldness of your mouth now? Where's that pride? Where's that big mouth that was so brave the night before? And you know what? That's going to be the way it is on the day of judgment for many. You know, there are people that boldly mock God today. There are people that just, they have no reverence for God. Nothing. You've confronted these people. You've talked to these people and, you know, they're the kind of person that says, yeah, I can't wait to meet God. I'm going to give him a piece of my mind. Well, we know the folly of that pride. We know the folly of that because when they stand before God, they'll have nothing to say. And this is the idea here to Zebul saying to Gaal, where's your bravery now? Where's that bold mouth of yours now? You have nothing to say. Wherewith sayest thou, verse 38, who is Abimelech that we should serve him? Remember those words last night? Is not this the people that thou hast despised? Go out, I pray now, and fight with them. And Gaal went out before the men of Shechem and fought with Abimelech. And Abimelech chased him, and he fled before him, and many were overthrown and wounded, even unto the entering of the gate. So this is all being orchestrated by God as he placed this evil spirit between these two factions of people. Verse 41, and Abimelech dwelt at Arumah, and Zebul thrust out Gaal and his brethren that they should not dwell in Shechem. And it came to pass on the morrow, the next day, that the people went out into the field and they told Abimelech. And he took the people and divided them into 3 companies and laid wait in the field and looked, and behold, the people were coming forth out of the city. And he rose up against them and smote them. And Abimelech and the company that was with them rushed forward and stood in the entrance of the gate of the city. And so they couldn't get back in the city. And the 2 other companies ran upon all the people that were in the fields, and they slew them. Verse 45, and Abimelech fought against the city all that day, and he took the city and slew the people that was therein and beat down the city and sowed it with salt. He ruined their fields with salt. And when all the men of the tower of Shechem heard that, they entered into a hold of the house of the god Bereth. So they all hear of Abimelech coming after them, and they turn and run into this tower of one of the gods they worshiped. How big is your god? In the day of trouble is the picture here. How big is your God in the day of trouble? We're going to see here that their God has no power. Their God can protect them at all. And the question is, how big is your God when trouble comes? You know, if your God is booze or drugs or pornography or pleasure, you know that when trouble comes, those gods won't be able to stand against the trouble at all. You need to be with the biggest God. You need to be with the true and living God, because only He can bring forth the true and living victory we have in our lives. These people are fleeing to their tower, the gods they worshiped, and we know they won't help them one bit. When all the men, verse 46 there, all the men of the tower of Shechem heard, they entered and fled into this tower, this god of Bereth. And it was told Abimelech that all the men of the tower of Shechem were gathered together there. And Abimelech went out, he got him up to the Mount Zalmon, he and all the people that were with him. And Abimelech took an axe in his hand and cut down a bow, a limb from the trees. And he took it and laid it on his shoulder and said unto the people that were with him, what you have seen me do, make haste, hurry, and do as I have done. So he's telling all the people, go cut down a limb of a tree and bring it forth as the same way I did. Verse 49, and all the people likewise cut down every man his bow and followed Abimelech and put them to the hold against the tower and set the hold on fire upon them, so that all the men of the tower of Shechem died also, about 1,000 men and women. So this is Jotham's prophecy back in that parable. This is his prophecy and his call to repentance. Now it's being played out and coming true against all the people, as we're seeing the judging hand of God coming down. And we see that their God was no help. That tower was no help to them. They're completely destroyed. And we find this same thing in today's time. You know, you read Revelation 18 and it talks about the merchants of the world. You know, all the kings of the world in this world we have today, all the ones who have the money and have the power. Revelation 18 says overnight, within hours, they're going to lose everything upon God's judgment. So their gods have no say against the true and living God. Verse 15, then went Abimelech to the Bez and encamped against Thebez and took it. But there was a strong tower within the city. And there fled all the men and women and all they of the city and shut it to them and got them up to the top of the tower. So he chases these guys down and they hide in their god tower as well. Verse 52, and Abimelech came unto the tower and fought against it and went hard unto the door of the tower to burn it with fire. And a certain woman cast a piece of millstone upon Abimelech's head, a large rock from this tower. She threw this large rock and it hit Abimelech's head and it broke his skull. Takes a good woman to break a man sometimes, right? That's exactly what happened. This good woman. So his skull's broken. Verse 54. Then he called hastily unto the young man, his armor bearer, and said unto him, draw your sword and slay me, kill me, that men say not of me, a woman slew me. Isn't that great? You know, here the pride of man just welling up. You know, I don't want to go down knowing that I got killed by a woman. Put your sword in me. And his young man thrust him through, and Abimelech died. So here we see that there's no escape. There's no escape from sin and the judgment of God's wrath to come. There's no escape for anyone. God is patient. God is long-suffering. That's the kind of God we serve. And we see for 3 long years, as we began this story, for 3 long years, God's hand of long suffering was upon Abimelech. And he was patient. And he was waiting for the people to repent, but there was no repentance. And because there was no repentance, there was a price to be paid, because there's always a price to be paid. And so we find here that they're reaping what they're sowing. And we find here also that when we sin, we have to understand there is no place of escape from God's judgment. There's no hiding. The only place of escape that we have today is in Jesus Christ, our Lord and Savior.
13: What a great teaching you just heard from Pastor David Massey here on Cherish the Love. Pastor David is walking us through the Old Testament book of Judges and giving us some insightful lessons about the things that happened during that time in biblical history. But there are things to apply to your life today, too. The people who lived then were sinful and fallen, just like the people today. But there's always hope to look into God's Word, and we trust that you've done that today. 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
0: Cherish the Love was pre-recorded and sponsored by Cherish the Love Ministries. Good morning to you. I'm Donna Rush with KDAR's Morning Rush. Walk with the wise and become wise. My small group leader, Elena, sent our group a great proverb this morning, Proverbs 13:20, that says, "Walk with the wise and become wise, for a companion of fools suffers harm." Whew. She said that this proverb reminds her of each of us in a small group. So that was really kind. Hopefully the wise part, not the fool's part, that it reminds her of. You know, but it does bring about the question for each of us, right? Who are we consistently doing life with? You know, over time, our relationships do shape us, right? I mean, do you have a small group through your church? That could be a great way to share beliefs and kind of grow in your wisdom. Study God's word together. Pray for one another. Share struggles with one another, get wise counsel, help one another during trials. Boy, I have to tell you, my small group, they played such an incredible role in the lives of Craig and me and our girls during his cancer battle and after his homegoing to the Lord. They continue to play a strong role in my life. So it's good to sharpen one another through life experiences and wisdom. Wisdom changes your life, right? So here's something that each of us can do if you find yourself isolated or perhaps feeling drained by those in your life. And there may be some that you can't just get rid of, like family, such as that. No, you love them. Those challenges can help us grow too in patience with God's help. Amen. Relying on Him. But if you need some wise people to walk with, to become wise, identify 1, 2, 3 people maybe who you know who are living with wisdom, who seem intentional in their actions, and reach out. Invite them for coffee. You pay. Yeah. And begin a journey of walking with the wise to become wise, like Proverbs 13:20. Amen.
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3: The notion that human beings have particular right to life, liberty, pursuit of happiness, basic things that don't actually require anything from somebody else, that is a uniquely American thing. That's why the Declaration of Independence is such a impactful document globally in the thinking of human beings. And we've always seen that. Scott Turner, the HUD secretary, former NFL player, used to play for the Chargers, former Texas state legislator. He also has been an associate pastor at Prestonwood Baptist Church in Texas, and he often speaks about his faith in Jesus Christ. You can hear him in his prayer. He's definitely not couching the prayer.
14: "We don't have to know what's happening tomorrow. All we need to know is God Almighty. Do you know Him today? 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
0: I'm thanking God for you this morning. I'm Donna Rush. Welcome to KDAR's Morning Rush on 98.3 The Word. I don't know about you. Got my favorite beverage of the morning, nice and warm. I'm ready to listen in with you to Alistair Begg on Truth for Life. 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

0: Are you tired of the devil's accusations, his reminders of past sins that leave you riddled with shame or guilt or doubt again? Today on Truth for Life, we'll learn about the perfect antidote Jesus has provided and continues to provide. Alistair Begg is teaching from the opening verses of Hebrews chapter 10.
1: You see these first century Hebrew Christians no longer going through the same motions, no longer going through the same rituals, and saying to themselves and being buffeted by all kinds of thoughts, what are we to do now? And here this book comes to them and he says, you know, you have in the Lord Jesus Christ one who is phenomenally approachable and utterly reliable because he has become like his brothers in every way in order that he might fulfill this purpose under God. I remember there's an old Johnny Cash song. It went along these lines. It was called I Talk to Jesus Every Day. And I remember a couple of lines from it. It said, I talk to Jesus every day, and he's interested in every word I say. And no secretary ever tells me he's been called away. I talk to Jesus every day. And even when our best friends are unreliable, and even when Satan accuses us, and even when our own hearts condemn us, Christ, as our great high priest, is both faithful and merciful. Secondly, Christ, as our great high priest, has done all that is necessary in relation to God. Theologians talk about both the active and passive obedience of Christ. In his active obedience, he has fulfilled all righteousness. You remember in his baptism when John the Baptist says to him, I think we have this the wrong way around. Shouldn't I be being baptized by you? And Matthew records that Jesus on that occasion said, let it be so now, for thus it is fitting to fulfill all righteousness. In other words, this is the right and proper thing for me to do, as he identifies with those who will follow in his train and is baptized in the Jordan. Christ, in his act of obedience, did everything.

become the righteousness of God in him. A righteousness that God requires if ever we are to stand before him. A righteousness which God achieves in the once-for-all sacrifice of his Son. A righteousness which God declares in the proclaiming of the gospel. And a righteousness which God bestows on all those who believe the gospel. Jesus has done everything that is necessary in relationship to God. Thirdly, he has done everything that is necessary in relationship to sin. Well, you might say, well, you've already said that, haven't you? I suppose in part I have, because in doing everything that was necessary in relationship to God, he was providing this atoning sacrifice for sin. But it is important for us to point it out, because the writer points it out. And you will notice that there in the 12th verse, he contrasts what has been going on with the day after day priestly function, performing religious duties again and again. He offers the same sacrifices. If you ever take a taxi from a large airport, you will, if you ever are only going a short distance to your hotel, let's say less than 2 miles, you will feel absolutely horrible if you have any sense of empathy in you at all for the taxi driver. If you don't understand it at first, you will understand as he finally pulls away. And as he pulls away, you will realize that he had come to the front of the line of an interminably long line of taxis that have been sitting there since the early hours of the morning, hoping and desperately praying that whenever their number comes up, the person who is getting on board in Heathrow wants to go to Aberdeen. Only to discover that his fare wants to go 1.5 miles up the road to the travel lodge. And then the poor soul must make his way back to the end of that line. I must confess, I always pay substantially more. Even as a Scotsman, I cannot bear the thought of that poor soul going back to the end of that thing. And that's the sort of process. Again and again and round and round. And that's the picture here. Not of the taxi driver, but of the priestly function. They went in, they performed their religious duties. Having come, their number has come up. They're at the front of the line. It's their turn. They do it. And then immediately they go and they take their place at the end of the line. They never sit because their work is never finished. Again and again, the process continues. Round and round they go. If that was able to make atonement for sin, all of that would have dealt with it and we would be finished and done. No, says the writer, but since it never could, since it could picture what Christ was to perform, but could not perform what Christ procured, it must be that this great high priest would make sacrifice for sin in the giving of himself. And the wonder of what has happened there in that is just unquantifiable and a source of great encouragement to those of us who know ourselves to have sinful hearts and to reflect sometimes on our lives before Christ, that were full of all kinds of badness and nonsense and disreputable stuff. And the devil, who is the accuser of the brethren, comes to us routinely and tries to say, and sometimes in the strangest times and out of the blue, and sometimes in church when our minds wander, and he says, you know, aren't you the one who did such and such? Aren't you the one who said such and such? You're here singing these songs. You're here preaching these sermons. Aren't you the character that acted in such a bad and wrong way before? And what he wants to do is to get us rummaging around in the dustbin of forgiven sin. And the antidote to that is provided for us here. That in Jesus, as our great high priest, he has done all that is necessary in relationship to sin. And hence the wonderful quote, their sins and their lawless acts
I will remember

0: more. Because of who he is, he is able to do by his choice what we actually cannot do, namely deliberately forget. We are those who can't remember what we deliberately have tried to recall and who cannot forget what we have deliberately tried to set aside. That's why we need a great high priest. Again, this afternoon, as we were talking about influences on our lives, a couple of the fellows said that Alec Mattia had been an influence on their lives. And all of us who have been the privileged ones to sit under his teaching of the Bible would concur with that for sure. And I was reflecting on the fact that in 1986, I had the privilege of being in Port Stewart and listening to him as he did a series on Hebrews. And as I speak to you now, his words come back to me. And I remember when he got to this portion in the Bible, he said in his sort of wonderfully lilting Dublin cultured accent, which I won't try and imitate, there will be occasions when you will find yourself, believer, he said, going back to God and saying, God, you know, I'm just so pressed down by what happened in 1994 or whatever else it is. And God will say to you, please stop. I have no record of that at all. I have no record of that at all. Because he puts our sins as far away as the east is from the west. Infinity. What a great high priest. What a wonderful story. For those whose lives are not only held in the fear of death, but those whose lives are trapped with a deep sense of guilt. And to despite all of their attempts to find some kind of liberation, stumble along through life. And here we have the answer. Scotland produced all kinds of choruses in the post-Second World War era. I think everybody just started to sing. They'd been singing through the war and they kept singing. And not all of them were great. And some of them are embedded in my memory for good and not so good. But I remember there was one that we were taught to sing and it went like this. You ask me why I'm happy. And I will tell you why. Because my sins are gone. And when I look at others who ask me where they are, I'll say, my sins are gone. They're underneath the blood of the cross of Calvary, as far away as darkness is from dawn. In the sea of God's forgetfulness, that's good enough for me. I'll say, my sins are gone. In contemporary terms, in one of Stuart Townend's most recent songs, which begins with the line, there is a hope, he has a masterful line in the middle of it when he writes in this way, when life has plunged me in its deepest pit, I find the Savior there. For he has entered into our humanity and into the depth of our predicament because he fulfills the purpose of great high priest. Fourthly, he has done all that is necessary in relationship to Satan. And I'm not going to belabor this. I simply want to point out one verse to you. Otherwise, I won't achieve my objective. No, verse 13, still in Hebrews 10. That he has, unlike those other taxi drivers, he has completed the task and he has offered a sacrifice for sin once and for all. Incidentally, that's all the furniture that you need in a church, isn't it? You just need a table and a pulpit. A pulpit on which you can have a Bible where God's word has been once and for all delivered to the saints. And a table on which you can celebrate communion where Christ's once and for all sacrifice for sins is remembered. He has made this once and for all sacrifice for sins, and as a result of that, he is simply waiting until his enemies are made his footstool. Until his enemies are made his footstool. Now, there's no question that the devil is a defeated foe. It's the difference between, is it D-Day and V-Day, as I read the history of the war. When the declaration has been made, but it hasn't reached all the outlying outposts, and there are various skirmishes still going on. But there's no question about victory, that has already been declared. Or if you like, in playing chess, if you play with someone who's good, they look at you and they say, it's checkmate. And you say, oh no, it's not checkmate, I could move my, you know, I could move my knight over there, I could shove a couple of pawns around and so on. And then your friend will say to you, yes, you can do anything you like, but it's checkmate. You can make as many moves on the board as you choose, but you cannot alter the outcome. Now that is true in relationship to the evil one. That Christ, as a great high priest, has done all that is necessary in relationship to Satan. So let us neither deny his evil influence, nor become preoccupied with him. But let us again look at the great spiritual battle in which we engage in light of the great high priesthood of Jesus. And incidentally, in accomplishing all of this, Christ works in absolute cohesion and unity with the Father. I want to pause for a moment and say that because I have watched from the other side of the pond and listened to the ongoing sorry saga calling in question the nature of Christ's vicarious substitutionary atonement. As if somehow or another, Christ was an unwilling victim of the Father. Or that Christ went to the cross in order to twist the arm of the Father. And if you don't know what I'm talking about, then that's okay. You can just relax. But if you do, then you will be aware of the helpfulness of these words by John Stott. When we talk of the Father's plan and the Son's sacrifice, we should not think of the Father laying on the Son an ordeal he was unwilling to bear, nor of the Son extracting from the Father a salvation he was unwilling to bestow. It is true that the Father gave the Son. It is equally true that the Son gave himself. We mustn't speak of God punishing Jesus, or of Jesus persuading God the Father. We must never make Christ the object of God's punishment, or God the object of Christ's persuasion. For both the Father and Son are subjects, not objects, taking the initiative together to save sinners. Fifthly and finally, this Jesus who sat down because his work was complete stood up again. This Jesus who sat down because his work was finished is still at work. Hence, the theologian speaking of the finished work of Christ as great high priest and the ongoing work of Christ as great high priest. And if you want your homework, then you go home, you get Hebrews, and you start in chapter 7 and in verse 23, and you read all the way through to the beginning of chapter 8. And after he has described what Christ is doing in his continuing office, because Jesus lives forever, he has a permanent priesthood, right? That he has a finished work and a permanent priesthood. And then, says the writer to the Hebrews, the point of what we're saying is this. It's good when you come to something like that, isn't it? Especially in the Bible, you say, oh, good, I'm glad you're going to explain it now, because I just read chapter 7 and I was having great difficulty. The point of what we're saying is this. We do have such a high priest who sat down at the right hand of the throne of the majesty in heaven and who, present tense, serves in the sanctuary, the true tabernacle set up by the Lord and not by man. In other words, he ever lives to make intercession for us. Behold him there, the risen Lamb, our great and spotless righteousness. Behold him there, as it were, as he bears his hands before the Father, metaphorically, in relationship to the sins of those whom he has redeemed. And the Father, as it were, looks to the Son and says, and what about this? And Jesus does this. I mean, this is dreadful stuff, isn't it, to try and speak in these categorical terms. But this is the way my mind works. And the Father says, and what about this stuff? And Jesus puts his hands up like this, and the Father nods and says, yes, that's exactly right. He is not there being re-sacrificed. He is not there pleading a work that is an ongoing work. He is there as the very embodiment, as the very completion, as the very fulfillment of that once and for all sacrifice that he has accomplished on behalf of sinners. And in his ongoing ministry as great high priest, our names are graven on his hands and our names are written on his heart. And I know that while in heaven he stands, no one can bid me thence depart. Because he stands as the one who had sat in completion. Now, I hope this is a help to you. And what ought the implications to be? Well, in terms of Hebrews 4, we should hold firmly to the faith we profess. All right? And then we should approach confidently the throne of grace. Those verbs and that progression, I think, is absolutely crucial. We will not be able to approach confidently unless we hold firmly. So we hold firmly, we approach confidently, and we rest securely. Because Jesus is our great high priest. Now, I have about 1 minute, and I will only give you one of my concluding quotes. Here is the first question from the Heidelberg Catechism. I'm going to assume that most of you are not reading it this afternoon. Therefore, it will be a refresher to you and news to some. I have this answer in the back hall of my house, so that when I'm putting my shoes on, I can look at it routinely. Here is the question, and then the answer, and then a prayer. The first question in the Heidelberg Catechism is this: what is your only comfort in life and death? The answer: that I am not my own, but belong, body and soul, in life and death, to my faithful Savior, Jesus Christ. He has fully paid for all my sins with his precious blood, and he has set me free from the tyranny of the devil. He also watches over me in such a way that not a hair can fall from my head without the will of my Father in heaven. In fact, all things must work together for my salvation. Because I belong to him, Christ, by his Holy Spirit, assures me of eternal life and makes me wholeheartedly willing and ready from now on to live for him. Father, thank you for sending Jesus. Jesus, thank you that you came. Holy Spirit, won't you teach us more about his lovely name? For his sake, for our good. Amen.
1: 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The book is titled Christ Our All, Gaze at Him. 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Tomorrow we'll learn why the cross is the epicenter of Christ's reign and the pivotal event in all of human history. 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
3: Do you know that our wonderful Savior Jesus, he is a seeking Savior. He's looking for those willing to be used by him. So may each of us not miss that when he gives us the opportunity to use us to bring his love, his truth, his grace, encouragement to someone as we go about our day. Amen. Thank you to my brother in Christ. Got a very encouraging message from David from Los Angeles. Yeah, just very encouraging. Thank you, David. And he also sent this great blessing that's in Philippians 1, verses 9 through 11. And I thought I would pass along this blessing to you. All right? And it is my prayer that your love may abound more and more with knowledge and all discernment, so that you may approve what is excellent. And so be pure and blameless for the day of Christ, filled with the fruit of righteousness that comes through Jesus Christ to the glory and praise of God. Amen. So how do we get that? How do we get that knowledge and all discernment? Well, we need to stay in God's word, first of all, right? Amen. And just stay just aware of his presence and the presence of the Holy Spirit in our lives each and every day. So as we go about our day, let's be intentional about doing just that.
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8: Foundations of Freedom, a look at America's founding principles and the leaders who shaped our nation. When Abraham Lincoln was elected president in 1860, America stood on the edge of collapse. Over the next 4 years, the Civil War claimed more than 700,000 lives and tested whether our republic could endure. As the war drew to a close, Lincoln looked beyond victory. He looked toward healing. In his second inaugural address, he challenged the nation, "Let us strive on to bind up the nation's wounds, to achieve and cherish a just and lasting peace." Lincoln understood that preserving the greatest experiment in self-government required more than winning a war. It required the character to restore what had been broken. More than 160 years later, America still faces division. The question is not whether we'll disagree. The question is whether we still have the wisdom and the character to heal together.
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11: 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You just need the word. We're here 5 nights a week to try and bring you the word of God so you can grow and you can be strong and develop into your purpose and completing God's will for your life. Well, I always get sad when we come to the end of a lesson. We're at Joshua 23. We have one more book to go. And Joshua is saying his farewells. He's wrapping it up. It's a wrap, folks. We've got a couple more lessons to go here, and then we'll go into the book of Ephesians. But I think what we'll learn from Joshua in his final farewell, we're going to see his recipe for victory. His recipe for victory. Let's go to Joshua 23. So Joshua chapter 23 is really going to be Joshua's farewell. We are winding up chapter 23 and chapter 24. We have gone through an extensive study understanding how Joshua, we studied Exodus last year. We followed Moses and the people through Egypt, being Joseph being made ruler in Egypt, and how they stayed there for years, and then how they became slaves, and then how they got released, and then how they were in the wilderness, all the way up to Joshua now leading them across the Jordan, giving them instructions, teaching them how to conquer the Canaanites, the Jebusites, the Hivites, Girgashites, all of them, and then giving them inheritance. We had the dividing of the land of all the 12 sons of Jacob, how they were supposed to be broken up, and we had the inheritance, the division of the priests as well. We had the division of the land for Joshua himself, and so now he's old. Now he's at the point where he needs to give some instructions, some clear directions And this chapter is going to be very helpful for us in terms of our understanding, in a summary fashion, how we should view this particular, how we should view this book and how it can help us moving forward. Okay? I want to tell you this. You can write this down for starters. When I talk about Joshua's farewell and what we're going to read, basically he's saying this. He's going to say, don't depart from Yahweh because Yahweh is faithful. So he's going to wrap it up by saying, don't depart from Yahweh, which is Lord. So don't depart from God. But the Israelites, the Jews, didn't call him God. They called him Lord. Because Yahweh is faithful. So don't depart from Yahweh because Yahweh is faithful. So, and then he adds this other part in my own paraphrase is, return the respect and be faithful to him. Return the respect and be faithful to him. So don't depart from Yahweh because Yahweh is faithful. Return the respect and be faithful to him. So there are three times he's going to reiterate this concept of not departing from Yahweh. Three times he's going to hammer it for fear of them not hearing him. And so what we're seeing now is not the Joshua, the soldier, but now we're seeing the wise shepherd. Remember we started out, Joshua was the army, and you know he rolled up on the angel of the Lord, and he said, whose side are you on? He was getting ready to fight the angel of the Lord. I mean, Joshua was a warrior. He was a real strong cat. And so now we're seeing him not so much with the sword in his hand and the shield or the spear, but with the heart, with the compassion, telling his people that he led over these years, don't depart from Yahweh. And basically he didn't want to die without them getting everything God had promised to them. He loved them. So Joshua right now, and this, when we read this passage, this is the context. You have a humble, wise, retired veteran soldier who's communicating to his followers what he deems most important for them to move forward as he goes away. He is at best talking about spiritual succession, and he is preparing those who are going to come after him to prepare to keep this blessing of God upon them. All right. So we're going to see that Joshua dies when he was 110 years old. So he's wrapping up there in the hundreds at this point, and he's trying to give his farewells. So looking at the text in Joshua chapter 23, it says, after a long time had passed and the Lord had given Israel rest from all their enemies around them, Joshua, by then old and well advanced in years, summoned all Israel. So I want you to understand now he's summoning all of Israel. He's calling all the people together. So we understand that Joshua is old, he's worn. But whenever you call all the leaders together, it's going to be for a teachable moment. All right. So he's calling all of Israel. Now, when he calls Israel, he calls them in this way. He summoned all Israel, their elders. All right. So he summoned the elders. He summoned leaders. He summoned judges. He summoned the officials. And said to them, I am old and well and advanced in years. All right. So I want to kind of start with how he has summoned this group together. He has called Israel together, no doubt, probably near Shiloh or where the tabernacle is, where they usually convene for meetings. And he wants to share with them how victory works. He's going to share with them how you can stay blessed, how you can maintain the favor of God, how you can keep his goodness, how you can keep his blessing on you This is going to be the recipe for victory. This is going to be the recipe for victory. It worked then and it works now. So you've heard the phrase, it takes a village to raise them. Yes, it does. So I want you to understand that while we have Israel, the whole nation, we have a breakdown of classifications. We have elders, then we have leaders, and then we have judges, and then we have officials. So we have different groups that act in different roles for different purposes to provide the government and the rule that is needed. So watch this. So remember we were talking about the government of God and how important it is to walk in the government of God. The government of God, obeying the government of God, determines the blessing of God. So when you have the proper government in place, when you have the proper roles or people in place, you stand a better chance at being blessed and seeing the favorable hand of God on you. So if you are living your life in contrary to the word of God or not in the role that God has you, let's say you're a parent of a child, but you don't discipline your child. You let your child basically play the role of a parent for you. Something as simple as that can put you in a position where you are not necessarily favorable with God and you may not see the many blessings of God. You definitely won't be walking in the fullness of your maximum potential and the call that God has called you to. So let's analyze these different areas, these different roles. All of these roles make up the nation of Israel. So the elder, here's number one, the elder is classifying older men of authority, older men of authority. So people with wisdom, the older men. So he calls the men, he wouldn't be calling the women and the children. The gathering is for the men. In the Old Testament, we're clear that the men were the leaders of the families. So older men of authority, that's what's going to be represented, first of all. So an honorable man, no title necessarily, just old enough to have some wisdom and to kind of know what's going on. The second class is leaders. Leaders are men in key positions with authority to make decisions. So the leader is different from the elder because the leader has a position. So let's say you've got 25 men gathered together, but one of them may be a leader of the 24 or the 25. All right. So that elder, those elders who have wisdom may have a leader in the group who would be able to make decisions on behalf of the people or have the position of authority. While the elder, the older man, is wise, he has no position of authority. This leader has a title. He has a position whereby he might be able to execute a command on behalf of God. The third classification is the judge. Now, the judge is a ruler or a governor. Those who are enlisted to decide controversy. These are weighers of issues, judging the matters of the people. So let's go from the bottom to the top again. Let's say we have the elders, a group of older men with authority, men of authority with wisdom, who are heads of households or heads of areas in their territories. But then out of that group of men, you have a leader who has a position who can take charge. Now, that leader may take the issues of the people before the judge or the governor, the ruler, all right? So he takes matters that the leader himself cannot handle, and he wouldn't have the position, wouldn't have the authority to decide a matter for the people. He would basically be able to carry out a command that maybe the ruler or the governor told him to command to do. So the ruler or the judges are weighers of issues. So for instance, like a judge, you go to court and you bring your issues before the judge. The judge decides how to rule on it. That's basically it. So he called the elders, he called older men, he called leaders, people with position, and he called rulers, judges, who have the ability to decide or make a judgment call on your situation. Lastly, he called, in the fourth group, he called officials. He called the officials. Now, these are officers, are those who carry out the orders. So these are, you know, your administrators. These are your managers, your supervisors, your soldiers, your backup people. So these are your officials. These are your people you have in place to execute the orders, to make sure it gets done. So maybe if the judge makes a ruling, he'll tell the leader, and then the leader may say to the officials, hey, you know, carry out this order, make sure every man, woman, and child gets this particular portion or aspect of whatever the rule is, all right? So all of this is being brought out to communicate a teachable moment. So he wants to be able to provide this truth to different stratuses or different realms or categories, because God always communicates things in tiers. He communicates it in tiers. In other words, he, you know, God may give it to the Son, Jesus. Jesus gives it to the Holy Spirit. The Holy Spirit gives it to preachers. The preachers gives it to his staff. Staff, his ministers give it to the people. The Bible study leaders teach the families. So it always comes down in tiers. Now, this is a very important lesson in understanding how to communicate victory, how to walk in victory. You have to have your tiers set up and your roles, people put in particular roles to honor those rules and governments. So God has a specific calling on your life, which comes with a set of rules. Here's the thing. God is not calling you to a purpose-driven life without giving you instructions for it. Now, within those instructions, you will be submitted to some people, and you may be leaders over people. So you may have information coming down to you, and you may have information that you're giving to other people. So it takes a village. Each area of leadership, now, not only that, has a spiritual element, but also a legal element. So we must approach life not only from just life itself, but we must approach life from a spiritual perspective. So we have elders, older men with wisdom and authority, which understands life as well as understands spirituality. You have leaders who may be priests. You have people who are in position spiritually to understand what God is doing in the church spiritually, as well as what God is doing in the world. So we always have to have a spiritual perspective as well as a natural perspective in order to execute victory in our lives. You can't look at one totally spiritually, and you can't look at things totally humanly. You have to combine the two, and oftentimes that's what your priest or pastor or leader is there to do, to teach you how to utilize those skills or to create that balance between the spiritual and the earthly. All right, so let's go a little further in the text then. I'm going to go back to verse 3 now. So he says to these leaders or to these different groups, he says, you yourselves, and this is the first reiteration. This is his first time he's going to hammer them. You yourselves have seen everything the Lord your God has done to all these nations for your sake. It was the Lord your God who fought for you. Remember how I have allotted as an inheritance for your tribes all the land of the nations that remain, the nations I conquered between the Jordan and the Great Sea in the west. The Lord your God himself will drive them out of your way. He will push them out before you, and you will take possession of their land as the Lord your God promised you. So I'm going to stop there for just a second. And I want to point out that he was saying Don't separate yourself from Yahweh, from God, because the first order we need to understand is that God will fight for you. All right. So victory in your life is about allowing God to fight for you. We used to sing an old song, "If I hold my peace, let the Lord fight my battle. Victory, victory shall be mine." Correct. So if you want victory, you cannot separate from Yahweh, and you have to let God fight for you. So even though Joshua had shown them, if you go back to the text, you'll see how he says in verse five, he said, "The Lord, your God himself will drive them out of your way. He will push them out before you. You will take possession of their land as the Lord your God promised you." So I want you to understand that even though God, we've talked about this before, even though God had given the land to them, they still had to take the possession of it. And so he had to say, "Look, I'm ailing, I'm dying, and there still seems to be some territories or some groups or armies that you need to take over." And he's saying, "I'm too old to hold your hands at this point. You would have to begin to exercise your own faith." So he is admonishing them basically to understand that God will fight for you, and that even though there's other territories to take over, he will still give you those as well. Joshua had demonstrated to them that God would do all that he said. There should be no excuse for them not to have faith needed to move forward. So let's go back to the text. Look at verse 6. He says, "Be strong, be very strong." Or let me look at the end of 5. "He will push them out before you, and you will take possession of the land as the Lord God promised you." Verse 6, "Be very strong, be careful to obey all that is written in the book of the law of Moses without turning aside to the right or to the left." I'm going to come back to that in just a second. So rule number one is allowing God to fight for you, making sure God is, you have the faith to know that God will give you what he has promised you. You have to believe that God will give you the answers to your questions, to your problems. And we're taking this from a wise man. Joshua has fought many years. He's walked with God for many years. And his word to us is, God will fight for you. Don't separate from him. Look at your past. Understand that he's always brought you through. He always seems to make a way. And you need to understand that it is God who has done that and not you. So turn to Psalm 44 and 3 real quick. And I just want to read that to you. If you can look that up. You don't have to. I'll just read it real quick. But it says, "It was not by their sword that they won the land, nor did their arm bring them victory. It was your right hand, your arm, and the light of your face, for you love them." So the victory is not by your hand. Joshua didn't drive out the nations. The people didn't drive out the nations. God crushed the people. God flourished them. It was not by their sword. Even the Old Testament says, "Not by power nor by might, but by my spirit, says the Lord." There's so many examples in the Bible of where God says, "I will fight for you. Just let me do it my way. Just stay with me." And I think all you need to focus on is not winning the battle, but sticking with God. That's what you need to focus on. Don't worry about conquering, but worry about, am I close enough to God? Your hardest battle this week is going to be, have I spent enough time with him? Have I prayed enough? Have I read his word enough? That's where your biggest battle is going to be. The victory is yours through God's name. The victory is yours through his work through your life. It is not your effort. It is not your style. It is not your pizzazz or your finesse. It is the power of God on your life. And the uniqueness of his ability to enact his power is in the closeness that you have in walking with him. If you walk with him daily, if you, you know, the old song, song. I come to the garden alone where the dew is still on the roses. And there's the part where he walks with me and he talks with me and he tells me that I am his own. It is that intimacy. It is that breach of selfishness. It is breaking away from the cocoon of independence and finding your relished passion and love for God. And we have to learn this concept of intimacy, because it's different from being religious and it's different from just having praise and worship. Intimacy goes down to the root and the core of the choices you make.
12: Well, beloved, Joshua is saying his goodbyes. And it's so interesting that it really is very simple. Establish a relationship with God and stick with it. Lean on him completely. Let him resolve all your issues. If we could just connect with God and stay connected, we'll all be all right. Thank you, Joshua. Thank you for fighting the Battle of Jericho, for bringing the people into the land. Still more to come. Until next time, may God continue to touch your life.
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3: 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I'm Donna Rush with KDAR's Morning Rush. When we are struggling, what are some things that we can do every day that will help get us closer to spiritual maturity? Well, we know that we should be in God's Word daily, right? We know that prayer is a way that we can speak to God. But may I suggest this as well? Praise. How often do we praise when we are struggling? Maybe you can't think of ways to praise. Well, the last five Psalms, Psalm 146 all the way through 150, they are all Psalms of praise. No lamenting, no complaining, just all praise. Do this sometime and just like sing out to the Lord. Read Psalms of praise back to him, and that's the way you can praise. Psalm 150, here's part of that chapter. Praise him with tambourine and dance. Praise him with strings and pipe. Praise him with sounding cymbals. Praise him with loud clashing cymbals. Let everything that has breath praise the Lord. Praise the Lord. And you can just read that right back to the Lord until it gets deep down into your soul. Amen. Something we can do if we are struggling and just need to get closer to spiritual maturity in our lives.
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2: If you're just joining us, welcome. 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
23: Is there a member of the Trinity that you find yourself a little fuzzy on? 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But the Holy Spirit? 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And for a lot of us, the word ghost doesn't exactly help. Today on Insight for Living, Chuck Swindoll begins a message that will demystify the Spirit of God. And Chuck will start exactly where most of us live, with honest questions about the one we least understand. But first, we'll begin with prayer.
24: Jesus said, "You will receive power when the Spirit is upon you, and you shall be my witnesses in Jerusalem and in Judea and in Samaria and to the remotest part of the earth." And so, our Father, we pause to thank you for your redemptive work, finding us when we weren't looking, loving us when we weren't very likable or loving, caring for us when we were careless, giving to us when we were so selfish, preoccupied with our own ego needs and demands, and dying for us. When had we been living in that day, we would have spit on your Son. We would have rejected him with everything in our being. But you have redeemed us. By your grace, you found us. By your grace, you've saved us. Because of your grace, we in turn are learning to be unselfish and giving and gracious and merciful and forgiving. Know all of this, our Father, as our gifts come to you, they come from a heart full of gratitude. We love you because you first loved us. And we give because you have taught us to do that. In the name of Jesus, our model, our master, we pray. Everyone said, amen.
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24: Isn't it hard to get your mind around something that is invisible? especially when some people call that invisible thing a ghost. A ghost. Weren't you raised as I was raised to watch out for ghosts or stay away from ghosts, or the other side, don't even believe in ghosts? Or if you do believe in them, remember they represent an evil source and you don't want to have anything to do with them. And all of a sudden, as you grow up and become serious about spiritual things, or at least about church, you begin to talk about believing in the ghost. Ann Ortland, in her penetrating little book, Up With Worship, tells us what

I'm the Holy Ghost. But in general, if the upfronters were pretty good, they could hold their audience quite a while. But if they weren't so good, eventually the kids would drift off to play something else, like jump rope or jacks. That generation of children has now grown up. But most of them haven't changed too much. Every Sunday, they still play church. They line up in rows for the entertainment. If it's pretty good, their church may grow. If it's not too hot, well, eventually they'll drift off to play something else like yachting or wife swapping. I've discovered when you get serious about spiritual things, you not only get serious about church, you get serious about God. Like, who is he? Who is he? We get that pretty well because we all have fathers, and he's called our Heavenly Father. And except for a few fathers who haven't been too hot and aren't worth remembering, for the most part, dads are a pretty good lot. Faithful, caring, loving. They're the leaders, the planners in the home. They're the ones who sacrifice for the good of the family. So Father, God, we can get that. And so we get to understanding more about God the Father and the Son. Well, a lot of us are sons, and as sons, we've learned to obey our father. And growing up, we carried out the desires of our dads because he wanted good things for us and loved us and led us correctly. As sons, we wanted to do his will. So getting to know the Son has not been a real leap of difficulty. We understand. The Father plans our salvation, and God the Son implements the plan by going to the cross and dying for us. We spent some time on both, looked at four attributes of God the Father, and spent some time addressing Christ and the cross. But now we come to the tough part. I remember growing up, because our family didn't have a car, my dad took the car to work. It was during the Second World War, and for those four and a half years, we would walk to the end of the block and attend the church most convenient. Happened to be a Methodist church. And I remember while attending that church, learning something I'd never done before in the church we usually would attend or had earlier attended. And we would repeat the Apostles' Creed. Sound familiar to any of you? In the Apostles' Creed, which if you do it enough, you memorize it. I believe in God the Father Almighty, maker of heaven and earth, and in Jesus Christ, his only Son, our Lord, who was conceived by the Holy Ghost. Wait, I remember as a little kid, because my mom had taught, watch out for ghosts. Stay away from ghosts. First of all, there's nothing to it. Then she would say, but if there is anything to it, it's evil. Conceived of the Holy Ghost, but it's holy. So I would go on. Born of the Virgin Mary, suffered under Pontius Pilate, was crucified, dead, and buried, descended into hell. That one hung me up. And the third day he rose from the dead and ascended to heaven and sitteth at the right hand of God the Father Almighty. From thence he shall come to judge the quick and the dead. The thence part I never got. And the quick part never made a lot of sense. And then I said, I believe in the Holy Ghost. I remember thinking, I don't want to do this. And the next line always threw me. I believe in the Holy Catholic Church, which means universal church, but I didn't know that. My dad didn't either. He leaned over and said, don't say that part. So I'm kind of picking and choosing my way through the Apostles' Creed between the Holy Ghost and the Catholic Church and conceived by the Holy Ghost. How in the world could a ghost cause Mary to get pregnant? And, oh, I'm telling you, I was years figuring that out. And you know what? Honestly, I say this and we chuckle about those

0: many things as children. There are a lot of folks hung up on stuff like that. What in the world does this stuff mean? So it seemed to me if we're going to get serious about church, which is plan A for anybody that really gets serious about Jesus, and don't ever sell that part short. Don't let anybody ever tell you the church isn't important. They don't know what they're talking about. That's adolescent talk. That's stupid counsel. Those who say that are cynical, or they've been burned, or they're under toxic religion, and they're now free of it, so they want nothing to do with it. They throw the baby out with the bathwater. Wait. Jesus said, I will build my church. Sounds pretty important to me. And he's the one who said, the gates of Hades will not prevail against it. That sounds pretty powerful. So we get serious about church. And then long while we're at church, before we get serious about the Trinity. Uh-oh. There's another tough one. God is three in one. That's hard to figure out. Miss Williams, a Christian school teacher in the second grade, decided she would teach her kids about the Trinity, and she used a great big pretzel. It twisted all around, had three big holes in it. They're about the same size. So she said, all right, children, this represents the Father. That's a hole. And this represents the Son. And this represents the Holy Ghost. Okay? So let's see if everybody got it. So she hands it over to Tommy, and Tommy goes, oh, this hole is the Father, and this hole is the Son, and this hole is the Holy Smoke, or whatever it's supposed to be. What is this about? Why on earth do we have an invisible member of the Trinity? See what I'm getting at? Of course you do. Some of you have been in the family of God so long that unfortunately you've disconnected from those who don't get it. It's just tough stuff. It's hard enough to believe in a father when you didn't have a father worth believing in. And it's tough enough to believe that Jesus could die for the sins of the whole world in one act of sacrifice. But you get to the Holy Spirit, ghost. First of all, he's known as a ghost because the word spirit is the same word as breath. Breath, B-R-E-A-T-H, breath, breathing out. God breathed out his word, and that came to be translated in one of the earlier translations as ghost, unfortunately. He isn't a ghost. He's a spirit. And he isn't an it. He's a he. His personality, mind, will, emotions. He knows. He can be grieved. He directs. He instructs. So he has the characteristics of a personality. I'll not take the time to turn to passages that reveal him as personality. He is God, and I will look at that. Acts chapter 5, this is helpful to see in a rather interesting section of Scripture that the Holy Spirit is, in fact, deity. Not the Father, not the Son, but in fact, the third member of the Godhead. A man named Ananias with his wife Sapphira sold a piece of property, Acts 5 begins, and kept back some of the price for himself with his wife's full knowledge. And bringing a portion of it, he laid it at the apostles' feet. Peter said, Ananias, why has Satan filled your heart, watch closely, to lie to the Holy Spirit and to keep back some of the price of the land? It wasn't wrong that he kept back some of the price of the land. Rarely do people give the entire amount to the church, having sold a piece of land, but they will give a portion of the profit to God's work. Nothing wrong with it. Everything right about it, unless you make it appear as though you are giving it all. So that's the lie. You have lied to the Holy Spirit, now that that's understood. Look at the verse that follows. While it remained unsold, did it not remain your own? And after it was sold, was it not under your control? Why is it that you have conceived this deed in your heart? You have not lied to men, but to God. Get the connection? I have a little red line in my Bible between verses 3 and 4. Lied to the Holy Spirit, verse 3. You have lied to God, verse 4. There are other passages we could look at, but that one will suffice. Never refer to the Holy Spirit as an it any more than you would God as an it or Jesus as an it. A ghost is an it. Spirit. Oh, he's the comforter. He's the one called alongside to help, as we shall see. Being God, he has all the attributes of the Father and the Son. Listen closely. Those attributes are co-equal, co-eternal, co-existent. They go on forever. They are all the same. One doesn't have more than the other. And they exist faithfully together, but separate. It's a mystery you can never fully grasp, but they are there nevertheless. That Godhead, Father, Son, Spirit. God the Father planned our salvation. God the Son has implemented our salvation. And God the Holy Spirit is empowering it, as we shall see. He operates in a realm where only God is present. The very mind of deity. Let me show you. 1 Corinthians chapter 2. And you'll be ready to let your fingers do the walking through these white pages as we work our way from one passage to another. 1 Corinthians 2, verse 6. Yet we do speak wisdom among those who are mature, a wisdom, however, not of this age, nor of the rulers of this age who are passing away. By the way, it happens every Sunday. The wisdom we speak when we gather, the teaching you receive, the instruction, whether it's from music or from God's word or some preacher, it's a wisdom that is not from this passing away world. It is a divine wisdom that comes from his word. We speak, look at verse 7, God's wisdom. It's in a mystery. The hidden wisdom which God predestined before the ages to our glory. Is that great or what? Before there ever was the beginning of time, God planned the wisdom, the knowledge, the truth to live by. All of that arranged in the Godhead, all put together, all known, all ready to be delivered. And then man falls in the garden and his whole mind is changed, his heart is changed, his will is changed, and now you've got to permeate all of that. A mind that's blinded, a heart that's cold and like stone, as we just sang, and a will that's in resistance to the things of God. But the wisdom is there nevertheless. So we need divine help. Verse 10. For to us, God revealed them, that's the truths of his word, the truths of his mind. God revealed them through the Spirit, capital S, that's the Holy Spirit. For the Spirit searches all things, even the bathos of God. Years ago, Dr. Beebe did that early investigation below the surface of the water and went deep, deep into the bowels of the sea and saw things never seen before, sort of the Jacques Cousteau of that era. He called that round submarine, if you will, he was in with its quartz window, a bathosphere. For the depth, the sphere of the depths. That's the same Greek word translated here, depths. He searches even the depths of God. Can you imagine what that's like? We hit the surface. We learn a little. Every once in a while, we're around someone highly intelligent, and we listen and we realize how much that person knows. Someone said that an education is going from an unawareness to awareness of your own ignorance. You become aware of the depth of information you don't know. It happens in seminary all the time. As the truths of Scripture begin to be taught by these professors, these individuals, men and women with great minds, and understanding the truths of God, you sit as a student and you think, will I ever grasp this? Will I ever get this? And then along with that come the original languages of Greek and Hebrew. I remember looking at Hebrew for the first time thinking, that is like a rag rug. How does anybody ever get that? You know what helped? When I finally turned it upside down, the other way. I'd had it upside down for a day. So I turned it over so I could read it. I mean, the depth of God's truths in our own language. The Spirit of God knows it all. Remember that. When you relate to the Spirit of God, you're relating to one who has it all known, has it all understood. And his major role is to communicate that truth to you in bite-sized chunks that you can take and apply. That's his role. He reveals them to you. Look at verse 11. We can identify with this. Who among men knows the thoughts of a man except the spirit of the man which is in him? You know, right now I have thoughts that you don't know. And you have thoughts that I don't know, because they're only known by each one of us individually. No one else can know our own thoughts. Right now I'm going to think of something. What was I just thinking of? You have no idea. I was thinking of a purple submarine. I don't know why, but it was just in my mind. It was a thought in my mind, silly, unrelated to this, but it illustrates the fact that you don't know what's in my mind. Now look closely. Even so, the thoughts of God no one knows except the Spirit of God. Woo! How good is that? And he's not keeping it to himself. His role is to unveil that truth and to let you get a corner on it and begin to see it. It's called spiritual insight. Discernment. It becomes a filter system in this wicked, deceptive world where you're hit on all sides by the media and you have to filter through that and come up with truth in the midst of a pile of error. That's the role of the Spirit. Verse 12, now we have received not the spirit of the world, but the Spirit who is from God. Why? So that we may know the things freely given to us by God. You know what? I have had people say to me, it doesn't matter that I know that much. Look, wait. If you're ever tempted to say that, zip it. Zip it. Don't say that. If you really mean that, you're a prey to every cult that comes to your door. You don't care about knowing what you believe. You're ready for a fall. The enemy loves to hear you say that. The adversary feeds on that kind of thinking. I mean, if the Spirit of God exists for the single purpose of revealing God's truth, doesn't it make sense we need to know that truth? That's why you were bored in previous churches where the truth wasn't taught. That's why you came out of that false religion where you realized this is not doing good. This is toxic. This is hurting me. You weren't getting truth. Let me say at this moment, if you are grasping any of this information, it's because of the Spirit of God. I would add this, if you do not know the Lord, this information is dull and boring to you, because you haven't the Spirit of God to make it meaningful to you. You can't see the Spirit because he's invisible. You can't know the work of the Spirit except in deep inner feelings, sometimes through conviction, sometimes through divine guilt that he may bring over sin in our lives. Occasionally, our conscience is troubled because we have grieved God in something we have done or said or even thought. That's the work of the Spirit within us, but we cannot see with these eyes because the Spirit of God, his work is not a tangible work.
1: The Holy Spirit works in ways your eyes will never see, but your heart will always know. That quiet conviction when something isn't right, that inner stirring when truth lands deeply, that's not coincidence, that's him. 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I'm Bill Meyer. Chuck Swindoll continues his message called Getting Reacquainted with the Spirit of Power, Friday on Insight for Living.
2: 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I'm Donna Rush with KDAR's Morning Rush here on 98.3 FM, The Word. I hope you love the church and also your personal church that is part of the whole church, the body of Jesus' followers. I absolutely adore my church. The opportunity to lift up the name of Jesus in song together with my fellow brothers and sisters in Christ. It is a piece of heaven, like all the saints singing, holy, holy, holy. I mean, that's just one thing. And fellowship, it's because of relationships I've made in the church. I get to do things like hike with a sister in Christ, like I did yesterday. Yeah, my friend Tony and I. You know, I have someone to confide in, and she and me, and we can pray for one another. That's such a blessing. There is too much to even begin to state in the little time I have right now how important it is for you to have a taste of heaven on earth by being an active part of a Bible-teaching, Bible-believing, evangelistic church where you can grow in your faith, you can serve the church, you can have the impact on the community for God Almighty. Be a part of God's plan and get back to church if you're not already. And if you don't have one, ask a friend who you know loves Jesus and ask if you can go with them. They will be thrilled. Amen.
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6: I had gone to school for accounting, and I worked in that computer field for about 13 years. And then I had my first child, and I went back to work. And then I was getting ready to have my second child. And they're like, do you want to come back to work? Because we're going to dissolve your department. And I said, absolutely. So I had the second child. Tried to take the first one back to his little daycare. And he's like, no, Mommy, no, don't leave me. And right then, I'm like, oh, my God. I cannot go back to work. And so I ended up going home, and I decided to become a nurse. I just went back to school when they were little, and my husband was watching. I'd take one class a semester, and it took like 5 years, and finally ended up becoming a nurse, working nights so I could pick them up from school. And
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2: 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I'm Donna Rush with KDAR's Morning Rush. 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
11: Don't neglect one of Solomon's most basic truths, and that truth is this. 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
12: Welcome to Pathway to Victory with author and pastor Dr. Robert Jeffress. 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But first, let's take a moment to hear some important ministry updates.
10: Thanks, David, and welcome again to Pathway to Victory. I want to personally invite you to join me on one of the most meaningful journeys you'll ever take. 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And I'd love for you to be part of it. We're calling it the Journeys of Paul, and that's exactly what it is. Along the way, we'll walk the same biblical sites where the early church was born, stand on Mars Hill where the gospel was preached, explore the ancient ruins of Ephesus, and sail the same waters the Apostle Paul once crossed. There's nothing quite like studying God's Word in the very places it was written, and surrounded by people who love Him. Take a look at the amazing itinerary and reserve your spot today by going to ptv.org. Now, our current study in Proverbs is called The Solomon Secrets. And in addition to the broadcast series, Pathway to Victory has set aside a number of resources for you. The first is my book, also titled The Solomon Secrets, 10 Keys to Your Success. One of those 10 keys is listen to the jerks in your life. How's that for a title? Here's another one, to succeed more, fail more. And yet another counterintuitive idea, the way up is down. My book is yours when you give a generous gift to support the ministry of Pathway to Victory. All right, I'm eager to get right to the message, as it contains essential instructions for every parent and grandparent listening today. I'm citing the wise words of Solomon in Proverbs 22, verse 6. Train up a child in the way he should go. Even when he is old, he will not depart from it. Today's message is titled, Success Without Succession is Failure.
11: Man's wisdom says our influence in this world ends the moment that we die. God's wisdom says our greatest influence on this world continues after we die in the children and the grandchildren we leave behind. And that's why the second Solomon secret we're going to look at today is success without succession is failure. And what I would like to do is I would like to take that word success and use it as an acrostic for seven keys of being a successful mom or dad. Mark these seven steps down. The first S in the word success stands for this. Successful parents see their children as a gift from God. A successful parent is one who doesn't see his child as an irritant or an inconvenience, but instead sees his child as an inheritance, a gift from God. In Psalm 127, verse 3, the psalmist said, "Behold, children are a gift of the Lord. The fruit of the womb is a reward." Secondly, successful parents, the U stands for, understand, accept, and develop their child's bent. You know what Proverbs 22:6 says, "Train up a child in the way he should go, and when he is old, he will not depart from it." The key to understanding this verse correctly is understanding that phrase, "in the way he should go." That's not talking about the moral or spiritual direction. That phrase, "in the way he should go," is a Hebrew phrase that could be translated, "according to his natural bent." That is, train your child according to his natural inclinations, because even when he's an old person, he will still follow those inclinations. Number three, successful parents, the C stands for, commit to lead their children to Christ. Successful parents, number three, commit to lead their children to Christ. The most important task we have as parents is leading our children to faith in Christ. Successful parents commit to leading their children to faith in Christ. You say, well, how do we do that? Let me give you three practical ideas for leading your child to Christ. Number one, pray for your children's salvation regularly. And that leads to the second step. Be open to your child's salvation at an early age. See, we bought into this idea, this false idea, that children need to be like adults before they can be saved. Just the opposite. Jesus said in Matthew 18, verse 3, "Truly I say to you that unless you are converted and become like children, you shall not see the kingdom of heaven." It's the most natural thing in the world for a child to want to become a Christian. It's so much easier for children to become Christians. Children don't carry with them all of that emotional and life baggage that adults carry with them, that many times makes it hard for them to enter into the gate of salvation. That's why the Bible encourages children to be saved. Parents, let me give you a word of advice here. If your child shows an interest in making a decision for Christ, if during an invitation time they want to come forward, do not do anything to discourage them. Jesus said, "Do not prevent the children from coming to me," Matthew 19, 14, "for such as is the kingdom of heaven." If you're going to lead your child to Christ, be open to the possibility of their salvation. Number three, schedule a time to explain the gospel to your child. When you sense that your child has these questions, is interested in becoming a Christian, show them how important it is by actually scheduling a time to talk to your child about the gospel. And in that time you have with your child, go through Billy Graham's Steps to Peace with God, or the Roman Road, or the Four Spiritual Laws. And when you're finished, ask them, "Would you like to become a Christian right now?" And more likely than not, they'll be ready to pray to receive Christ as their Savior at that point. I know I've told you before, but when my first daughter, Julia, was five, she was asking all kinds of questions. And so we scheduled an appointment for Amy to bring her down to my office at the church. And she sat there and I went through the gospel with her, and she prayed to receive Christ as her Savior there in my office. I would have done the same thing with Dorothy, but Julia beat me to the punch. And when she was nine, she led her five-year-old sister to come to become a Christian as well. You know, like many of you, I was in the delivery room when both of my children were born. That was exciting. But that excitement pales in comparison to the thrill of seeing my children born again. When I knew for sure from that point on that I would see them forever and ever because of their relationship with Christ. Parents, commit to leading your children to Christ. The second C in this, number four, is communicate spiritual values to your children. Communicate spiritual values to your children. You see, your responsibility as a parent doesn't end when they become a Christian. It actually begins at that point. Solomon said that in Proverbs chapter 6. There are numerous spiritual values we need to pass on to our children. Look at verse 20. My son, observe the commandment of your father, and do not forsake the teaching of your mother. Bind them continually on your heart. Tie them around your neck. When you walk about, they will guide you. When you sleep, they will watch over you. And when you awake, they will talk to you. For the commandment is a lamp, and the teaching is light, and reproofs for discipline are the way of life. Parents, listen to me. If you're trying to raise godly children in this godless culture, you're swimming upstream. Every day your children are being assaulted through the media, through friends, through life experiences that with values that are completely contrary to your values, but more importantly, to God's values. And that's why we have to be proactive in teaching spiritual truth to our children. Moses understood the importance of doing that. Turn over to Deuteronomy chapter 6. Remember, Moses was preparing his spiritual children, the Israelites, to enter into Canaan. He knew in this promised land they were going to face numerous temptations of immorality and idolatry. And he knew the only way Israel was going to steer clear of those temptations was by training their children to remain faithful to God. Now listen to the urgency you find in Deuteronomy 6. Moses said, "Hear, O Israel, the Lord is our God, the Lord is one, and you shall love the Lord your God with all of your heart and with all of your soul and with all of your might. And these words which I, Moses, am commanding you today shall be on your heart, and you shall teach them diligently to your sons. And you shall talk of them when you sit in your house, and when you walk by the way, and when you lie down, and when you rise up." I want you to notice in verse 7, the two ways we are to communicate spiritual truth to our children. First of all, we are to do it diligently. That Hebrew word diligently there means to intensely sharpen. There's a sense of urgency there. No, when we talk about spiritual values, we're not talking about nice little platitudes to tell your children like, be sweet to people or cleanliness is next to godliness. No. These are urgent truths that have to be communicated. We've got to remind our children that they have an adversary, the devil, who is doing everything he can to destroy every part of their life. We need to be proactive. We need to be intense. We need to sound the alarm. But notice also in verse 7, in teaching us how to teach this truth, he tells us it ought to be in the course of everyday life. The way you communicate spiritual truth to your children is not by bringing them to church just once a week on Sunday morning for a great program of Sunday school and worship. That's important. Don't neglect doing that. But that's not the only thing we're to do. It doesn't mean, you know, pulling out the old family Bible and dusting it off once a week and having a forced devotional time with your children. It's fine to have a devotional time. But what Moses is saying is our spiritual instruction ought to be a part of our everyday life. He says it ought to happen when you sit down at the dinner table, or in some cases when you're in your car in the drive-through through Chick-fil-A, you know, wherever dinner is for you. Use that time to talk about spiritual truth. When you're driving someplace, use that time. Use natural conversation to talk about spiritual truth. When you're sitting around and watching a television program, a television program that maybe goes against God's truth, use that as a teaching opportunity. Look for those teachable moments to communicate spiritual truth. Number 5, successful parents, the E stands for, exemplify godly character. They exemplify godly character. Perhaps you've heard this saying, some truths are better caught than taught. That's true when it comes to spiritual values. Yes, our words are very important, but our words have to be reinforced by our actions. It's not enough to just talk the talk. We have to be willing to walk the walk. That's what the Bible is talking about here as well. We need to exemplify godly character. One time a number of years ago, I was preaching a message in my last church on how husbands can meet the needs of their wives. And after the first service, the 8:15 service, I went back to my office to check on something, and I was surprised to find a note from Julia, who was about 11 at the time. And she had been in the first service, and she said, "Dear Dad, that was a wonderful message. Now, here are some ways you can apply it in our family." And then she listed about four or five suggestions. Guess what? They were great suggestions. And she was listening to what I was saying. She was listening, but she was also watching and how I lived out those truths in my life. I'm not the only one. Your kids are listening, but they're also watching. That's why Moses said, look at Deuteronomy 6. Go back to verse 5. He addresses parents first. He said, parents, you can't give away something you don't possess. He says in verse 5, you shall love the Lord your God with all of your heart, with all of your soul, with all of your might. And these words which I'm commanding you shall be on, underline that, your heart. And then and only then can you teach them diligently to your children. Make sure that you exemplify godly character. Yes, our children are listening, but they're also watching. Number 6, successful parents seek to discipline their children consistently. Solomon devotes a lot of ink to the subject of the discipline of children in the book of Proverbs. We don't have time this morning to examine everything he says about discipline in the book of Proverbs, but I can distill everything he says about disciplining children with these three principles from the book of Proverbs. First of all, Solomon says discipline should begin early in life. In Proverbs 13:24, he says, he who spares his rod hates his son, but he who loves him disciplines him diligently. And there the word diligently literally means at early dawn. If you love your child, you will discipline him at early dawn. Now that doesn't mean you wake your kid up every morning at 5:30 for their daily beating, okay? That's not what he's talking about. The phrase at early dawn means early in life. Don't wait until your child is 13 or 14 to try to discipline them. Effective discipline begins early in life. Secondly, discipline should be tailor-made for the child. It needs to be tailor-made for the child. You know, there's this running debate in Christian circles and educational circles. What's more effective, physical corporal punishment or verbal reproof? The answer is yes. Both are effective. Both are necessary depending upon the child and depending upon the situation. Yes, the Bible does advocate physical discipline. In Proverbs 23, verses 13 and 14, Solomon said, do not hold back discipline from the child. Although you beat him with the rod, he will not die. You shall beat him with the rod and deliver his soul from Sheol. Now, before you call Child Protective Services on me or Solomon, understand what Solomon is saying and not saying. He is not advocating the abuse of children. No parent, no one should ever abuse a child. I believe that hell's hottest flames will be reserved for those who abuse children. That's not just my conjecture. Jesus said, if anybody hurts a child, it would be better that a millstone be tied around his neck and he be cast into the depths of the sea than to face God. Now, we're not talking about child abuse here. What Solomon is talking about is the appropriate physical discipline of a child that's done in love, not out of anger. If it's done correctly, it will not only stop their rebellion against their parents, but against ultimately God. Because you see, parents, a child's rebellion, if left unchecked, unchallenged, will eventually metastasize into rebellion against God that will lead that child into hell. That's why the most loving thing we can do is to discipline our children. And that leads also to another side of this. Sometimes Proverbs 19 verse 17 says the more effective way to discipline is with verbal correction. My brother, who's a lieutenant in the police department, my dad used to beat the bejeepers out of him. And my brother would run around the house while my father would chase him outside the house. And he'd just beat him within an inch of his life. And my brother would say, that didn't hurt, do it again. You know, some people are like that. Other people respond better to verbal correction. And that's why Proverbs 29 verse 17 says, correct your son and he will give you comfort. He will also delight your soul. That word correct literally means verbally reprove your child. Number three, discipline should be grounded in love. One way we know that God loves us is he doesn't let us get away with anything. If you're a child of God, God is not going to let you get away with rebellion. He is going to bring discipline into your life. In Proverbs 3, 11 to 12, Solomon says, "My son, do not reject the discipline of the Lord or loathe his reproof, correction. For whom the Lord loves, he reproves, even as a father, the son in whom he delights." The sign of God's love for you and me is that he disciplines us when we stray from him. The way we demonstrate love toward our children is we refuse to allow them to get away with rebellion against us or against God. One writer said it this way: the parent must convince himself that punishment is not something he does to the child, it is something he does for the child. The parent's attitude toward his disobedient youngster is this: I love you too much to allow you to behave like that. Number seven, successful parents are those who spend time with their children. Now, I'll admit, there's no proverb specifically that says that, but it's certainly inferred by everything else we've looked at this morning. It takes time to communicate spiritual truth to your children, to lead them to faith in Christ, to understand, develop, and maximize your child's bent. It takes time. It takes a quality of time, but it also takes a quantity of time. Unfortunately, many parents today aren't spending time with their children. USA Today had a survey one time. They asked a group of teenagers, when you run into problems, if you were to run into serious trouble, where would you turn first? You know what the number one response was? Where children, teenagers turn when they run into trouble? Number one response was friends. The second response was music. The third response was television. Moms, you know where you ranked on the list? You were number 31. Dads, we were number 48. It takes time, devoted time, spending with our children to be a successful parent. Now, I realize this morning here and in Pathway to Victory, I'm speaking to some of you who are parents, who have done the best you knew to do. You tried to apply these principles, but you feel like you have failed as a parent. Maybe there's a broken relationship you have with your child, or maybe your child is not living according to God's principles, and you're overwhelmed with guilt over that. Let me remind you of something. The first two people who lived on this planet were Adam and Eve. They had a perfect heavenly father. They lived in a perfect environment, the Garden of Eden, and yet they rebelled against God. There's no money back guarantee that if you do everything we talked about this morning, you're going to raise perfect, godly children. But here's the promise. Parents who follow these principles are going to be more successful than parents who ignore these principles from God's word. Don't neglect one of Solomon's most basic truths, and that truth is this: when you leave this world, you don't really leave. When you exit life stage for the last time, your likeness appears again and again in the children and the grandchildren you leave behind. That's why Solomon says, success without succession is failure.
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12: 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I'm David J. Mullins. 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
2: 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I'm Donna Rush with KDAR's Morning Rush. My youngest daughter, Faith, her love language is gifts. It doesn't have to be anything big. It's just, it could be anything, just like a little card or something, you know, but it just makes her think, oh, you thought of me. You know, it's just that kind of thing. That's what her love language is, gifts. But because of that, let me tell you, she's a really great gift giver. She's a very thoughtful gift giver. For Mother's Day, she gave me this really sweet box of Bible verses, and they're scripture cards for just inspiration and kind of reflection and to help you in your faith walk and all of that stuff. And it's in several categories of faith, hope, comfort, and love. And so there's different verses and cards in each one. So I thought I would just draw one here. What should I do? We were just talking about, let's do a faith card. How about, since her name is Faith? Let's do a faith card. I'm going to draw one here and see what verse we get. Here's a good one that we can all take to heart today. And it says, be still and know that I am God. That's from Psalm 46:10. That's coming from the faith box here on Faith. Yeah, how hard is it sometimes for us to just be still, get quiet, and just know that God is God and we are not? Yeah, we don't have to take over. We don't have to, we can be patient with Him. Not be impatient. Just know it's God's timing, right? Listen to His promises, get into His Word. So thank you to my faith for this great little gift that I'm now getting to share with you.
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13: That's the mentality of the world today. They don't think that there is a day of judgment coming. The wicked will be judged. 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
14: This is Hugh Hewitt for townhall.com. Teaching constitutional law is a joy. Every semester since 1996, my students hear the con law ought to be their most interesting class during their 3 years of law school. This year, the court issued 67 majority opinions. Because district court judge issued bolts out of the blue on a regular basis, there's a perception abroad that the judiciary is becoming politicized. Our highest court, however, is an enormous force for stability in the country that just turned 250 years old. The most significant of this term's cases may well turn out to be NRSC versus the FEC. which held that the provisions of the Federal Election Campaign Act restricting the amount of money a party can spend in direct coordination with a candidate's campaign, those restrictions were unconstitutional. And that breathes much-needed life into the two major political parties, which indeed need that lift. The Supreme Court has gone about its work successfully and will be back at it in October. The Republic of Laws and Not of Men carries on.
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2: Who may each of us start off our day this morning with joy in our hearts. Amen. I'm Donna Rush. Now I'm so glad you are here for KDAR's Morning Rush. 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
18: He's used us in amazing ways. He's used you in amazing ways. I believe that the Lord is continuing to open doors and we're going to continue to move forward. So my prayer is that RLN will keep reaching more people with truth and equipping them as believers in the Lord Jesus Christ and pointing them to this generation for His glory.
15: On today's edition of Real Life Radio, Pastor Jack continues in his series called Disciplines of Life and a message titled The Discipline of Distraction. The Christian walk is full of disciplines, you know, the trials, the setbacks, the hard seasons that God uses to shape our faith from the inside out. And one of the most constant attacks we face is simply being pulled in 100 different directions at once. You see, distraction sounds harmless, but it can quietly drain our walk with the Lord. Just like Martha in the kitchen, we get so busy with the urgency that we miss out what matters most. But handled the right way, distraction can actually draw us closer to God. So today, Pastor Jack teaches us that we conquer distraction by building a daily devotional life with God. When we make time for Him before the world starts screaming at us, we find a calm and a strength that everyone around us will notice. Now, with his message called The Discipline of Distraction, here's pastor and Bible teacher Jack Hibbs.
16: I was talking to somebody on the phone yesterday, and that guy said, man, I tell you, I couldn't believe that this thing took that long, and this took that long, and we had this kind of problem, and quite frankly, Pastor, I thought you were nuts when you said, let's just wait on the Lord, and I just bit my lip, and I wanted to say to you, Pastor, but I just kept it in my mouth, you dope, don't you realize we got to do this now? But it was outside of anyone's power to do. So what happened was, you either choose to wait on the Lord and rest in Him, and He'll take care of it, He really will, or you can bite your fingernails, get an ulcer, and freak out about it, and it doesn't change anything. And again, tonight, I can feel it in the room. The person who is almost comfortable worrying and fretting says, oh yeah, right. And yet you're the very one who needs to hear this tonight. You are distracted about many things. I read the story of a seven-year-old. The father said, you know, I took my daughter to Disneyland for her birthday. 7 years old, took her to Disneyland. And he said, we got on the rides and he started thinking, oh my goodness, she wants to go on Space Mountain. And so the father was trying to talk her out of it. And he couldn't do it. And they got on the ride and she loved it and got off the ride and she said, Daddy, let's go again. And they get right back on Space Mountain again and they went on the ride. And then he said she wanted to go back to Disneyland on her 8th birthday, 1 year later. And he said they got in line, never once discussed it, never once talked about it. They got in line and he said they got right up to the time to get on the ride and she goes,

What? Oh, I'm not going on that thing. And aren't we like that? When we know too much about something, we freak out. And then we get encumbered by many things, worried about so much, and it tugs on our heart. And we're like that little girl. The second thing under this is identifying distractions is, what are those things that pursue us? There's things that tug on us, and then there's things that are just like that lion that's chasing you in a dream. It sounds great, and if you think about it, when she says, I need help in the kitchen. Send help. Martha's desire, she says, is help. Now look, I'm not an analyst on this, but she says, I need help in the kitchen. I take her face value, okay. But what's her motive? For sure, really, we don't know. What is pursuing Martha? It could be the very same thing that pursues us. What I mean by that is, what's driving her worth? Listen, every one of us, we were created this way. We generate, or I should say, we enjoy feedback from what we do. That's normal. When somebody, and look, all of us have different, languages. Some people, they work for a company. They don't even care if they get paid at all. They live for the pat on the back by the manager. Really, there's people like that. You say, well, of course there is. Well, I'm not that kind of person. Here's the thing. I'm a terrible person to work for. I never grew up having accolades at all. And so when I grew up had to be an adult and all this stuff and worked for the world and in the world, I didn't care if anybody said good job or not. I wanted more money. Did I do a good job? Okay, then. Don't even talk to me. Just put money in. Just pay me. Right? Guys, can I have an amen somewhere? Okay. And then there are those that say, oh, man, I don't care how much I get paid. Just tell me every week I'm doing an awesome job. And that's how the world goes around, so to speak. That's fine. People are different. But what is Martha pursuing? What is she deriving from her state of being distracted and pressure? Again, it's very complex. We're all different in this area. But there's a real, real powerful thing here. Matthew chapter 6, verse 31. And we'll look at several of these verses tonight. Matthew 6, 31 says, therefore, Jesus says, do not worry. Don't be distracted. Worry, distraction, worry. They live together. Saying, what shall we eat? What shall we drink? What shall we wear? For after all these things do the Gentiles or the non-believers seek. For your heavenly Father knows that you have need of all these things. Church, did you see that? Your heavenly Father knows that you have need of all these things. He knows that you need clothes to wear. He knows that you need something to drink, and he knows that you need something to eat. He knows this. So what do we do with that information? Let's be honest. Come on. We worry about all three of those things. We wake up. Hey, what's for breakfast? And you know what? I don't know. This is terrible to admit. But if you're ever on a vacation, and our vacations are like this. Hey, where are we going to eat this morning? And then before we're done eating breakfast. Right? We're talking. Man, where are we going to have lunch? And before lunch is done, we're talking about, where do you want to have dinner tonight? That's sick, man. And does this look okay on me? Does this look okay? Does this look all right? Should I get this one or the other one? Should I get blue or white or... Isn't that funny? I mean, we have the luxury of this, but instead of thanking God, we get all goofed up with it. What am I going to wear? That's pretty amazing. The things that pursue us. Something's pursuing Martha. Something's pursuing us. Me, you. And there will be these things that in our and of ourselves, they cannot feed us. The food can't feed us. The clothes cannot feed our soul. These are things that cannot feed our soul.

0: Jesus says that worrying is connected to the soul, that being distracted is connected to the soul. He's saying, let your Father in heaven take care of the stuff that you really need. It's going to be okay. See, we are so blessed in our world that we all have what we really truly need. We all have it. You see, I'm not happy unless I have what I want. You see? We're spoiled Americans. We're spoiled Christians. I'm not necessarily even putting that down. God has blessed us. But when I say spoiled in a negative way, it's when we become spoiled and we're not happy with all the stuff we have. That's unfortunate, because there's things pursuing us, constantly getting our attention as to if you have this, you'll be something. And we're distracted by that. I'm distracted every Christmas by the Audi commercial when the garage door opens up and the two Audis are blinking their headlights at me. Distracts me. I look at my Ford and I look at it and I say, you're nothing like an Audi. You don't look like an Audi. You don't move like an Audi. But 99% of the people on the planet would like to have, you know, a moped, if you think about it. It's amazing. Thirdly, under this point, identifying distractions. There's things that concern us. In Luke chapter 10, verse 41, Jesus says, Martha, Martha, two times, Martha, Martha, you're worried and troubled about many things. The word worried here means great anxieties. It means disruptive thoughts. Boy, isn't that a great word for worry, disruptive thoughts? The word troubled means this, something turbulent. It means an angry or unruly crowd. Oh my goodness, when I saw that today in the Greek language, this word for troubled, all you have to do is turn on the TV to see an angry crowd. Wow. Jesus said your soul can be like that. Turbid is the word. Water churned up. And then he says many things. Poulos in Greek. Abundance of great amount of things pressing in against you. A large overflowing amount. Listen, a large and overflowing amount of common things, concerns. So put that together. You have these great anxieties disrupting your thoughts, and you are like a troubled crowd in murky water. And you have all of these common things that you've made great concerns. We worry about things. Identifying a worry. Jesus, I mean, we love him and he is the Lord of our lives. But moment by moment, I think by hour, that fluctuates. Because whenever you and I are worrying, he's not Lord at that moment. Let's be honest. If he were Lord in the moment, we wouldn't be worrying.
1: 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And now, let's get back to today's message. Once again, here's Pastor Jack.
0: In Matthew 6:25, the Bible says, therefore, I say to you, do not worry. Worry leads to distraction. About your life, what you will eat, what you will drink, and what you're going to put on your body. Is not life more than food and the body more than clothing? I would say, yeah. Until I see a guy being buried in Forest Lawn in his Ferrari. And you wonder, well, that's kind of weird. What does that guy think he's going to do? Drive that thing around heaven or hell? Where's he taking that car? What kind of thinking is that? Isn't your body, isn't your very soul worth more than all of these other things? That's what Jesus is stressing about. Point number two tonight is this, that the discipline of distraction is that we need to be conquering the distractions. We identify them. What is it in our life? And now we move to conquering it. How do we conquer it? Well, number one, and I really hope you write this down, and more than writing it down, I hope you put it into practice. I'd love to challenge you to put this into practice, just not so I could say, oh, I told you, but because of your liberty and your freedom. I mean, I really want you to experience this. Number one way of conquering distractions is to establish a devotional life with God. Number one on the list. Please listen to me. We will all agree that we live in a nutty, crazy world. Even if everything was perfect, it's still a nutty, crazy world. We got to get up. We got to go. The alarm goes off at 4 a.m. or whatever. You got to be on the freeway by a certain time. You got to do that and all this stuff. And then you got your career and you got the home and you got the kids. You got the dog. You got all this stuff going on, all this stuff. Pressure, relationships, finances, all this stuff happening. And listen, when you and I are, we reach a point. Are you listening? We reach a point of so much distraction being tolerated in our life that we get strangely used to it. And that is, we get strangely used to a hectic, insane life. We're living off of adrenaline. And you know you're living off of adrenaline. I often live like that. I don't sleep much. I go all the time. And then when it comes time for me to take a break, it takes me 3 days to detox from adrenaline rush. And when you know when it happens, because when you detox from your adrenaline going constantly, you fall asleep for like 3 days, really. I mean, it's horrible. And it's not right. We're supposed to Sabbath with God regularly. You know, man, that's a loser. Losers do that. I don't think I would say that to God. He knows how he made us. He knows exactly the wiring of everything. He knows how it all works. And he says, once a week, I want you to do zip. Nothing. See, man, who gets anything done doing that? I got to work 7 days a week. You're going to die young. Establish a devotional life every day. And here's the challenge. What time do you have to wake up in the morning? In your normal routine, what time do you have to wake up? You say, well, I have to be on the freeway. I have to be on the road at 7:30, so I have to get up at, 6. Okay, watch this. If you got to do your thing at 6, then set your alarm for 5. Are you crazy? Here's the challenge. And by the way, I know how to do this. Take your alarm and put it in the other room. Or go to the store and buy those coffee makers that you can program the time. Okay? And the coffee comes on. And that'll wake you up. Here's the deal. I'm asking you to pretend you're going to boot camp. You set your alarm for 5 and you get up and you start reading your Bible. Read it out loud if you want to. It'll help. And you just start reading it. And then close it and pray it. Whatever you've read, pray that. Watch what happens. Establish a devotional life. You know what happens? You're going to find out that all of a sudden, the drive into work, you're much more calm. And you know it. And then all the crazy people you work with, you're much more patient with them. And you're like, where's this coming from? This is real Christianity, I'm telling you now. And guess what? You come home at night, and you'll fall asleep earlier. Why? Because you got up at 5, you crazy person. You start getting a new routine. You start getting a new routine, and all of a sudden, listen, in about a week, 5 o'clock ain't so bad after all. And I got to tell you, you start nurturing the devotion life, and you're going to get hooked on God. You know how people get them in, I'm going to have a drug. Hey, the Christian gets up, man, you wind up spending time with God, and it's like, I got to have more. I have to have more time with him. And you know what? You will get creatively protective of that time with you and God. I got an email or text this week from Pastor Len. And he goes, I need to talk to you right away. And you can ask him. I text him back and I said, from 4 to 8, I'm with Jesus. I'll call you at 8:01. Unless you're bleeding, call 911. You say, man, you didn't really do that. I certainly did. Because, you know, that's the only time of the day. My house is quiet at that time. I think Satan's even asleep at that hour. You'll get hooked. Nurture a devotional life. Listen to this. Matthew 6:26 says, look at the birds of the air, Jesus says, for they neither sow nor reap, nor do they gather into barns, yet your heavenly Father feeds them. Are you not more valuable than they? I mean, I say yes. Environmentalists would say no. Which of you worrying can add one cubit to his stature? So why do you worry about your clothing? Consider the lilies of the field and how they grow. They neither toil nor spin. And yet I say to you that even Solomon in all of his glory was not arrayed like one of these. Now, if God so clothed the grass of the field, which today is and tomorrow is thrown into the oven, will he not much more clothe you, O ye of little faith? Won't he take care of you? Look at the hills right now, you guys. And in about another two, 3 weeks, you're going to see the hills covered in two crazy colors, maybe three. They'll be yellow sunflowers, grow all over the place, all down the freeways, all around the hills. You're going to see lupins. That's those purple, amazing purple flowers that grow everywhere. And you're going to see our state flower, the California poppy. Yellow, orange, purple. You would never paint your house that color. God paints the hills, and you drive around going, oh my gosh, this is amazing. People are pulling over, taking pictures. Oh, it's amazing. Why? That's a good thing. Jesus says, when you see that stuff, remember, as cool as all that is, you're more important to God than that stuff. He can make orange, he can make purple and yellow look fantastic and arranging all that stuff. And he says, oh, that's nothing when it comes to what I think about you. And we will go, yeah, awesome, thank you, God. Or if we're prone to worry and be distracted, we'll say, what? That's ridiculous. Don't lay that, you know, old slobbery stuff on me, God. We're too busy for that. Matthew 5:6 says, blessed are those who hunger and thirst for righteousness, for they shall be filled. Are you hungry for more of God? That's a great place to be.
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0: Hey, thank you again so much for listening. 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
4: Well, I had an interesting encounter with technology involving SIRI. Yes, I won't say the name out loud because, you know, all of our phones will react. Anyway, one day I had vertigo. It was so weird. I've only had it before years ago when I used to scuba dive. About every third dive or so, I would just randomly get it for a couple of days. It was just, you know, very annoying if you've ever had it, you know. And that's why I don't scuba dive anymore, by the way, just snorkel. But anyway, I had some vertigo. And so on my way home from work, I hit a little button on my steering wheel of my car that allows me to voice text. Hands-free and all of that. And so I voice texted my friend Kristen to let her know that I couldn't play pickleball that day and I was so sorry, but I had this weird vertigo. And she texted me back and I saw that she texted. So I hit the button on my steering wheel and I said, read messages. And then I heard this.
5: Kristen sent a folded hands emoji. Said, I'll pray for you, Lord. Please be with my friend Donna today. Bring peace and steadiness to her body. Calm the dizziness and heal her from vertigo. Give her strength. Comfort, rest, and surround her with your presence and care. Amen. And sent a folded hands emoji and a heart emoji. Would you like to reply?
4: Well, I kind of replied with a little giggle in my car, I have to say. It just caught me so off guard to hear S-I-R-I reading a prayer to me. I just wasn't expecting that. So, sent by Kristen and read by S-I-R-I, prayer works. I was cured. And we did play pickleball about 3 days later. So I am so thankful for friendships and their prayers, even when they are read by S-I-R-I. Amen.
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8: 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I gave up. I couldn't hold down a job as bad as I wanted to, as bad as I hated myself. I couldn't even die the right way. I tried ending my life multiple times, and I just couldn't do it. And God stepped in, and He changed my life, man. There might be someone out there that has a similar story that might just need to hear it, and the only thing I can do now is just give back. 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
3: Good morning to you. I'm Donna Rush with KDAR's Morning Rush. It's time to listen in to Dr. J. Vernon McGee as he takes us through the Bible. 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

0: In Matthew chapter 2, we see the fulfillment of four unusual prophecies surrounding the birth of Christ. At first, well, maybe they seem to contradict one another. But in this study on Through the Bible, Dr. J. Vernon McGee is going to show that each one is literally and beautifully fulfilled. I'm Steve Schwetz, and as you grab your seat on the Bible bus, Greg and I have got some time to talk about how God's Word is going out, this time in India.
1: And Steve, we're going to talk about a language that I don't think I've even ever had this word cross my lips, the Garo language in India. Now, I know I saw these folks because about a year ago I was in India and saw the celebration of the whole 150. They literally, imagine that, 150 languages in their tribal dress. And you've seen some of this.
0: Yes.
1: Came across the stage. But we're talking about a language group spoken by over 1.1 million people in a variety of Indian states as well as parts of Bangladesh. But this is so exciting.
0: Yeah.
1: I seriously doubt there's any good Bible teaching in the Garo language.
0: I was going to say 1.1 million may sound like a big number, but when you push it against, you know, English, where there's, you know, a billion plus people, Mandarin 1.1 billion that speak it, this is a micro language, really.
1: It is.
0: And I, like you said, there's very little Bible teaching. We just know that because it's such a small field.
1: Yeah.
0: But the responses that we get when we go into people's heart languages, yes, we could do Hindi, yes, we could do English there, but Garo, for 1.1 million people, that's their mother tongue. And that's where the gospel speaks the strongest.
1: Yeah, we talk about flinging the seed, and we talk about the biblical paradigm of fishing.
0: Yeah.
1: I mean, you want to fish where no one else is fishing.
0: Exactly.
1: And so we're so thrilled. So let's hear some amazing, wonderful testimonies here.
0: Yeah, this first one comes from Pranesh in Tripura, who tells us how God's word brought peace to his family. Starts out, "I was addicted to alcohol, smoking, and other bad habits. I used to drink and fight with my family members, and there was no peace in my life or in my family. Many times I even thought about divorcing my wife. One day, while attending church, my local pastor encouraged me to form a new home group. Without fully understanding what it involved, I agreed and later received a media player kit. At first, I didn't know what to do with the kit or what I would be listening to. However, when we began meeting and listening to the program in Garo, I started liking it. As I continued listening, I became deeply interested in God's word. Earlier, I was addicted to worldly pleasures, but now God has changed me and made me hungry for his word. I truly believe that God is good, loving, and caring. I sincerely thank God and your ministry for providing this program and leading me onto the right path that God desires for my life."
1: And I think we all have times in our lives when we feel like, you know, what am I doing in life? There's a lot of drudgery in life.
0: Yeah.
1: But all of us, and that includes you, if you're listening, if you're supporting, if you pray for Through the Bible, if you share Through the Bible with others, you're part of this, and you were part of reaching this man. And you know what struck me? This guy was in church, Steve.
0: Yeah.
1: I mean, you know, again, you don't have to clean up your act to go to church,
0: right.
1: But
0: right.
1: This man needed a lot of help. And it was the teaching of Through the Bible that really helped him break through.
0: Yeah, and I would say if you maybe think, well, gosh, I could never lead a small group myself.
1: Yeah.
0: I mean, this guy was, as his own admission, addicted to alcohol, smoking, and other bad habits. He clearly had some issues in his life, and he wasn't perfect. So you, my friend, are probably in a better position
1: than
0: this guy.
1: That's right.
0: And just you could take a Bible companion on the book of Matthew, listen to it, and just lead a group discussion with other sinners like yourself and see what God does in your life and in the life of those around you.
1: I love that, Steve. I love that you challenged people to do that. And I would encourage, if you're listening to Steve and you say, all right, I'm going to give that a shot, get a Bible companion, get them for free on our website, ttb.org, or you can order them. We basically sell them to you at cost. They're not expensive. And start a group and let us know how it went.
0: Yeah, we'd love to hear your story. Greg, why don't you pray for us as we begin?
1: Well, Father, we do pray that someone listening or many people listening would just take your word and share it with people through the ministry of Through the Bible. And we thank you that you've given us this opportunity to fling the seed of your word all over the world to remote places like India and even to our own neighborhoods. And we pray now, as Dr. McGee teaches us, that you will transform our hearts and minds as we study your word. In Jesus' name, amen.
0: Let's open to Matthew 2 as Dr. J. Vernon McGee takes us through the Bible.
2: We come to the second chapter of Matthew, if you have your Bible, and we'll turn there. We'll put in at verse 12. Now, you'll recall that we mentioned that chapter 2 shows the fulfillment of four prophecies that geographically seem very difficult of ever being fulfilled. He's to be born in Bethlehem. We saw that took place. And that he was to be called out of Egypt. We're yet to see that. And there was weeping in Ramah, and Ramah's north of Jerusalem, and called a Nazarene. And how could all of these be fulfilled? Well, they were literally fulfilled in the life of our Lord. Now the wise men who went to Bethlehem to see him, after they had presented their gifts and had worshipped him. And I'd call attention to that. In verse 11, it says, they fell down and worshipped him, not them. And they presented unto him gifts. And the gold, as we said, speaks of who he is, his birth. And frankincense speaks of his life, the fragrance of his life down here. And myrrh speaks of his death. And we called attention to Isaiah 66, where it says, when he comes the second time again, wise men are coming with gifts, this time gold and frankincense. Because when he comes the next time, he comes to reign and not to die. Now verse 12 says, and being warned of God in a dream that they should not return to Herod, they departed into their own country another way. And when they were departed, behold, the angel of the Lord appeared to Joseph in a dream, saying, arise, take the young child and his mother, and flee into Egypt, and be thou there until I bring thee word, for Herod will seek the young child to destroy him. Now the wise men assume that Herod was sincere when he said he wanted to know about the child, and he'd come down and worship him. Well, if he came down, he would slay the child, of course. Had not the angel of the Lord warned them, the wise men would have gone back by Jerusalem and given the good news to Herod, and believe me, he would have killed the child. Now we find that they are alerted, and they go another direction to their own country. They could continue south down to Hebron, and then cross over the south of the Dead Sea. They'd be out of the range of Herod altogether. Now the angel of the Lord also appeared to Joseph and told him it's time now to get out of Bethlehem because Herod is going to attempt to kill the child. And now Joseph, he took the young child and his mother by night and departed into Egypt. And he was there until the death of Herod, that it might be fulfilled which was spoken of the Lord by the prophet, saying, out of Egypt have I called my son. And that's Hosea 11:1. And that's a marvelous prophecy because it has a historical basis. Out of Egypt the son was called, which was the nation. And out of Egypt the son was called, who is a person. And this person here, and this is the prophecy. He went down there and stayed, Joseph did, and took the young child and the mother. Now we read verse 16, then Herod, when he saw that he was mocked of the wise men, was exceeding wroth, and sent forth and slew all the children that were in Bethlehem and in all the coast thereof, from 2 years old and under, according to the time which he had diligently inquired of the wise men. A part of what I'm going to say now is supposition, but part, of course, is based upon good solid fact here. We've made the statement before that the wise men did not arrive at the same time that the shepherds did. The wise men came later. Now, I know in a church pageant that down one aisle the shepherds come, and down the other aisle, why, the wise men come. They didn't get that close together, and they didn't come at the same time. The wise men arrived, and we found out last time, verse 11, when they were coming to the house. They'd moved into the house by then. Now, when Herod had inquired of them diligently what time the star appeared, and I suppose that they said, well, it was about a year ago. Because, you see, these wise men came from all quarters of the east, and I think they met in a certain place and then made their trek across the desert and came to Jerusalem. And that would consume a great deal of time. In that day, they didn't travel by jet. They traveled by camel, and some camels have one hump and some have two humps. And at best, you see, it'd be either one cylinder or two cylinder job. So they didn't get there until quite a bit afterward. Now, Herod had asked when they saw the star, but when he slays all the children in that area from 2 years old and under, I would say this, and this is the part that's supposition. Herod is so angry, and he's actually mad, by the way, that the wise men didn't come back and tell him, and he sees that he's been taken in by the wise men, that they were not cleverer than he thought they were, but they had a message from the Lord, because they would have gone by and told him. But now, in his anger, I think just doubled. He said, well, if they said it was a year ago they saw the star, we'll just double it and make it 2 years and kill all the children under 2 years. And now we're told in verse 17, then was fulfilled that which was spoken by Jeremiah the prophet, saying, in Ramah was there a voice heard, lamentation and weeping and great mourning, Rachel weeping for her children and would not be comforted because they are not. Now, this is an unusual prophecy also. Jeremiah didn't say, in Bethlehem was there a voice heard. Now, was there a voice heard in Bethlehem? I think so. But you see, Jeremiah had said in Ramah, and that was up in his country, by the way, and Ramah's just about as far north of Jerusalem as Bethlehem is south of Jerusalem. And again, I rather think that when the soldier said, or the captain said to Herod, well, whereabouts do you want me to begin, and what about slaying these children? What area? And I think old Herod said, we'll just draw a circle around Jerusalem and make the radius of it as far south as Bethlehem and go north as far, and it included Ramah in the north, and Ramah wasn't even involved in it. So you see that Herod slew a great many children, and you can imagine the weeping in the Jerusalem area all the way from Bethlehem to Ramah, and that would be a radius of about 10, 12 miles, and it would be 20 to 25 miles across that area. So it must have been a time of great weeping on the part of these people when they lost their little ones. Now, this prophecy, you see, was literally fulfilled. Now we are told, but when Herod was dead, this is verse 19, behold, an angel of the Lord appeared in a dream to Joseph in Egypt. And I must call attention to this. We're told that the angel of the Lord appeared to Jacob at Peniel. And now it's an angel of the Lord. The angel of the Lord is the pre-incarnate Christ. But you see, he's gone down now to Egypt. But when Herod was dead, behold, an angel of the Lord appeared in a dream to Joseph in Egypt, saying, arise, take the young child and his mother, and go into the land of Israel, for they are dead which sought the young child's life. Now, it's essential to get him out of the land of Egypt, back up into that land. The most important reason is that he has been born under the law, and he is to live under the Mosaic law. He is the only one who really ever kept it. And we find that he's to come back, therefore, and get out from under the influence of Egypt, because, again, he's not to be raised down there as Moses had been raised and as the children of Israel had become a nation down there. Now he's told, saying, arise, take the young child and his mother, and go into the land of Israel, for they are dead which sought the young child's life. And he arose and took the young child and his mother and came into the land of Israel. And when he heard that Archelaus did reign in Judea in the room of his father Herod, and by the way, Archelaus, another Herod, very brutal, he was afraid to go thither, notwithstanding being warned of God in a dream, he turned aside into the parts of Galilee, and he came and dwelt in a city called Nazareth, that it might be fulfilled, which was spoken by the prophets, he shall be called a Nazarene. Now, you find that is a fulfillment, and actually here, the Netzer, or the branch, or the root, as it were, is Isaiah 11:1, Isaiah 53:2, or Psalm 22:6. All of that, why you have in this term Nazarene. But you see, he's given the term not only because he's a root out of the stem of Jesse, but he's brought up in Nazareth, and he's called a Nazarene, which fulfills the prophecy. Now, all of these four scriptural locations are fulfilled. It's as it were that he touched the base in all of these places, and what seemed a rather strange prophecy becomes now a reality, a very sane reality, and it was fulfilled in a very normal way. Now, that brings us, friends, to the third chapter of the Gospel of Matthew, and now we are introduced to John the Baptist, forerunner of the king. He announces the kingdom and baptizes Jesus the king. Now, we have, therefore, a very remarkable chapter here, and the kingdom of heaven will come before us again. I want to turn now and read verse 1, chapter 3 of Matthew, and I'm reading now. In those days came John the Baptist, preaching in the wilderness of Judea, and saying, Repent ye, for the kingdom of heaven is at hand. Now, all of a sudden, on the page of Scripture walks John the Baptist. And if we only had Matthew's gospel, why, we'd ask the question, where'd he come from? What's his background? Because Matthew gives us none of that. And the reason is obvious. To begin with, he was to be announced. Malachi had said that the messenger would come ahead to tell about the coming of the king. He says, I send my messenger. And this messenger was John the Baptist. And a messenger is not one that you need to know about his background at all. John the Baptist was a messenger. When the Western Union boy brings a message to your door, do you say to him, young man, did your ancestors come over on the Mayflower? What is your background? You're not interested in that. You're interested in his message. The message is all important, and that's what you want. And you thank the boy, probably give him a tip and dismiss him. You're through with him. And John the Baptist makes it very clear that he was just the messenger, and Matthew's making that clear too. And therefore, he just walks out on the page of Scripture, comes preaching in the wilderness of Judea and saying, and this is his message, repent ye. It's a message of repentance, for the kingdom of heaven is at hand. Now, I think probably that we ought to deal with these two expressions that are very important, repent ye, and the kingdom of heaven, and I think probably is at hand. These are all very important. Repent is an expression that's always been given to God's people to turn around. Repent means it's metanoia. It means change your mind. It means you go in one direction, turn around, and go another direction. Now, I think it's primarily for saved people. That is, for God's people in any age, repentance. They're the ones that, if they're going to have revival and they're cold and indifferent, they've got to turn. That was the message to the seven churches in Asia, as we saw some time ago. And it was the message of the Lord Jesus. Now, somebody says, well, isn't the unsaved supposed to repent? Not the way you think of it. He's told to believe on the Lord Jesus Christ. That's what Paul said to the Philippian jailer. And that old rascal needed to do some repenting. But you see, in faith, there is repentance. You see, faith means you turn to Christ. Now, when you turn to Christ, you turn from something. And if you don't turn from something, you don't turn to him, you see. And so repentance is in the word believe today. And I think that's the primary message that should be given to the lost today, is to believe. Now, a great many people like to do something. They like to put up their hand. They like to come forward in a meeting. They like to do something. And we've encouraged that, by the way. But to me, the most impressive thing is to stay right there in your seat, right where you are. And if you've made a decision, record it by writing it, but even signing a card doesn't save you. The important thing is to trust Christ as your Savior. And if you've really done it, if you've turned to him, you've turned from something. Now, the expression kingdom of heaven, we've talked about that before. That's the rule of the heavens over the earth. And the Lord Jesus is the king. And you can't have a kingdom without a king, and you can't have a king without a kingdom. What king was it says, my kingdom for a horse? If he traded in his kingdom for a horse, he's not a king. All he is a man horseback. You have to have a king to have the kingdom. Now, what do you mean the kingdom of heaven is at hand? The kingdom of heaven is present in the person of the king, and that is it. Now, somebody says, isn't there a present reality of the kingdom of heaven? Yes. Those who come to him as Savior and acknowledge him are translated into the kingdom of his dear son. They belong to him now. But they have a more intimate relationship than a subject of the king. They're now part of the bride. Somebody says, well, they're to carry out his commands. They're more than that. May I say to you, they are to do it because they love him. He says, if you love me, keep my commandments. So that the kingdom of heaven is the rule of the heaven over the earth. That's not in existence today. Now, any man that makes that kind of a statement must be something wrong with his thinking, or he must be totally ignorant of the world we live in. He's not reigning today in any form, shape, or fashion, only in the heart of those who accept him. They're the only ones. Now, he's coming someday to establish his kingdom on the earth. When he does, he'll put down the rebellion. And believe me, he's going to put it down. Now, the kingdom of heaven was present in the person of the king, and that was the only way it was. Now he says, for this is he that was spoken of by the prophet Isaiah, that is Isaiah, and you'll find it in Isaiah 43. You see how Matthew keeps telling us everything that he's recording is in fulfillment of prophecy, saying, the voice of one crying in the wilderness, prepare ye the way of the Lord, make his path straight. That's all that John the Baptist claimed for himself. He was a voice crying in the wilderness. Now he says, and the same John had his raiment of camel's hair and a leathern girdle about his loins, and his meat was locusts and wild honey. He's a strange individual, isn't he? Talk about one following a diet and one dressing very unusual. I hate to say this, but I want to tell you, John would probably qualify in his look as a hippie. Just look at this. The same John had his raiment of camel's hair. His leathern girdle was about his loins. His meat was locusts and wild honey. And we're told he never shaved. Long hair. This is the man. Unusual man, friends. And a man with a mission. He's an Old Testament character. Walks out of the Old Testament onto the page of the New Testament. He's the last of the Old Testament prophets. Now we're going to see something about him as we go through. Then went out to him Jerusalem and all Judea and all the region round about Jordan. They went out to him. He did not rent a stadium or an auditorium or a church, and there was no committee that invited him. He didn't come to town at all. You wanted to hear John, you went out to where he was. And I tell you, the Spirit of God is on this man. And they were baptized of him in Jordan, confessing their sins. In other words, all of this denoted a change in the lives of these people. The very fact of the baptism was their leaving the old life and now turning to a new one. All of this was there. Now notice something else. Verse 7, and when he saw many of the Pharisees and Sadducees come to his baptism, and notice who was coming, he said unto them, now, this is no way to greet these dignified visitors. Listen to him. O generation of vipers, who hath warned you to flee from the wrath to come? Suppose your preacher got up next Sunday morning and said, O generation of vipers, the deacons would be looking for another preacher, I imagine. May I say, this is really strong language. And he's talking to the dignified Pharisees and Sadducees. He cries out to them, bring forth therefore fruits meet for repentance. In other words, you've got to demonstrate this. You just don't go through the act of baptism. You have to present fruit in your life. Now, he says, and think not to say within yourselves, we have Abraham to our father. For I say unto you that God is able of these stones to raise up children unto Abraham. That, my friend, was a strong statement he made there. You can understand why he was not elected the most popular man of the year in Judea. We're going to have to leave off right there today. And so until next time, may the Lord richly bless you, my beloved.
0: 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Well, our journey through the New Testament book of Matthew continues, so hop aboard the Bible bus next time.

0: Our story on the Bible Bus today is just one step in a five-year journey through the entire Word of God. Come along for the ride, and you'll study both the Old Testament and New Testament, discovering God's great redemption story. Is this your story too?
1: Through the Bible with Dr. J. Vernon McGee was pre-recorded and sponsored by Through the Bible Incorporated. I'm Donna Rush with KDAR's Morning Rush. I appreciate you so very, very much. And I just thought that as part of our morning together, we could just remember this prayer that Paul prayed for the Jesus followers in Rome. And I'm going to kind of pray it over you this morning. Can I do that? Yeah. And here it is. May the God of hope fill you with all joy and peace as you trust in Him, so that you may overflow with hope by the power of the Holy Spirit. Amen. That comes from Romans 15, 13. So as we go about our day, may our hope in Jesus just give us, you know, a confident expectation of our eternal life with Him, where there will be no more pain and no more tears. No, we will dwell forever in His presence. Isn't that an incredible hope? This hope should give us strength for this day, fueling our joy and our peace in this ever-challenging time, right? Whatever is going on in this world, whatever is going on in our lives. Whew! May we overflow with hope by the power of the Holy Spirit. Amen.
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1: So glad you are here for KDAR's Morning Rush. I'm Donna Rush. 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
7: Welcome to Seculo. 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Will Haynes joining me in studio. We got Mike Pompeo joining us a little bit later, but we're going to hear from you as well at 1-800-684-3110. That's 1-800-684-3110. 3110. The breaking news this morning, you may remember, we can kind of flashback here, Will, a little bit, to that judge who, you know, like all judges do, help criminals escape from the courtroom.
9: That's right.
7: Let's give everyone a little bit of history here, because we have some big news and update, sort of the good and bad of it, as this judge has been sentenced.
9: That's right. So this is former Judge Hannah Dugan from Wisconsin, and you'll remember that she orchestrated almost this elaborate plot.
7: This was in Milwaukee, right?
9: Yes, that's right. And when there was an individual that was before her court on domestic assault charges. Then when ICE showed up and DHS to serve a immigration warrant on this individual, she distracted the officers, went and told them to go talk to the chief judge, and then went back into her courtroom, said that the proceedings are done for the day. And you're watching, if you're watching live, some of this footage, security camera footage, where she escorted the subject of the DHS warrant out the back of the court through her chambers. The prosecutor was like, why are we ending now? Wouldn't give any information, but help this individual escape. Now, fortunately, the individual was detained after a foot chase, you're watching now, outside of the court in Milwaukee.
7: And let's reset again. Remember, this wasn't someone that was there on some sort of immigration charge or was there for that. They're there for a domestic assault violation.
9: That's right. It was a hearing.
7: We're not talking about, like, potentially, we'll say allegedly, a good guy at this point, you know, who just happened to be someone who was here illegally. Talking about someone that was in the courtroom specifically for an allegation of domestic assault abuse. But the judge was so blinded by what was happening that she decided to take things in her own hands and to get this person eventually out the back door. Still were caught. And now she is facing the consequences, some of which are justified and some of which are a little light.
9: Well, I want to hear from people on this because I'm about to tell you what happened. Because remember, she was suspended by the Wisconsin Supreme Court. She resigned from her judgeship after that instead of being impeached, and then was convicted in federal court of this obstruction charge that was brought by the Department of Justice. The sentencing was just handed down. And the sentencing guidelines from the federal government and the DOJ based off of this type of violation called for incarceration anywhere from 15 to 21 months. So over a year, up to a year and a half, almost 2 years in prison. The federal judge in the sentencing gave this state judge a slap on the wrist. $5,000 fine, no jail time. And we'll get into the rationale from this judge of why. Does this shock you, one, that a federal judge would do this? And two, does this hurt your faith in the justice system? Call us, 1-800-684-3110. We want to hear from you in the next segment.
7: Yeah, and of course, there's one positive that came out of this, which is this person can no longer serve, correct?
9: That's right. With this conviction,
7: we'll say
9: it's
7: that.
9: A felony conviction. She will not be able to be a judge in Wisconsin.
7: She lost her,
9: but
7: in theory,
9: is still
7: career.
9: Appealing.
7: Okay.
9: Because if this is upheld, she will no longer be able to be a judge. So that is the sunshine on this, is okay. That...
7: Maybe
9: she will
7: lost
9: no longer
7: her whole
9: be serving.
7: Career. Right. Phone lines are open at 1-800-684-3110. I want to hear from you at 1-800-684-3110. Of course, we're now headed towards the end of our Independence Week. 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We'll be right back with more on Seculo. Leave that QR code up until we get to break. We'll be right back in just a few moments.

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5: 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For those of you who are just joining us online, that is that viral judge you may remember from earlier in the year, I guess it was late last year,
6: yeah.
5: During sort of the height of the ICE raids that were happening, she took someone who was there specifically for a trial about or having issues with a domestic assault, domestic abuse violation. That is why they were there. But got word that ICE or some sort of immigration officials were on the way there because this person needed to be served some sort of summons or issue due to their immigration status. She decides to take things in her own hands and run this person out the back door. Legitimately, this is what happens. Says, we're done for the day, gets him out so he can escape. Doesn't escape, gets caught, gets deported, by the way. And she, of course, has some, her case goes in, finally gets sentenced. Her sentencing, I think it probably depends on what you believe in. We're talking about this a little off air. You know, her sentence right now, I mean, they're appealing it, is that she essentially lost her whole career. I mean, that is a pretty... good. I mean, that she should, but was not able to serve anymore as judge. At the same time, financially and prison time wise, you're talking about next to nothing.
6: That's right. So she was found guilty of a felony count by a jury, a felony count of impeding or obstructing a proceeding. And if you heard in the break that we had a video talking about what happened to this person that was she was trying to protect, that individual was deported from the country. They were here illegally. But the rationale from the federal judge, Judge Lynn Edelman, who had, was the one overseeing this case and looked at federal sentencing guidelines, which called for 15 to 21 months and said, in the decision, for several reasons, prison is not necessary to satisfy the statutory purposes for sentencing, she said from the bench, and said, basically, when she was weighing what this individual had done with service to the community as a judge, that basically making that bad decision, being convicted of it, losing her career effectively, as well as paying a fine, that it didn't necessarily require prison time. Now,
5: maybe that was enough.
6: And to some degree, I understand that. I understand that there are so many people that want an example, that say, hey, maximum sentence, put him in prison for forever, throw away the key. A lot of times, that isn't the right case, and that's where the discretion from the judge comes in. There's also a good chance that even if that sentence, maybe the conviction may not be overturned on appeal, but that sentence could be, something that is looked at on appeal as well. We know for a fact the judge is going to appeal this decision. So as long as it stands, she's no longer going to be able to be a judge because she's convicted of this felony in the state of Wisconsin. But it is interesting to look at as well. It is not as though this was, even a member of the public that,

0: doing this, and then it's like, oh, now the signal is open season. Anyone can just go and obstruct these proceedings. It was a judge, so it's like you think the pool of potential, if you're trying to send a message, is very small comparatively when you're talking about local judges in Wisconsin. But yeah, there's going to be a lot of people that disagree with the sentencing. The judge had that prerogative and made that call. But I do agree, losing your entire career, something you've worked for, is not nothing. That's still a drastic thing, that by convicting this individual, they are no longer able to do what they have dedicated their life to do.
1: Yeah, I think that is a pretty big sentence. I mean, look, we can go after it and say that there was some slap on the wrist in terms of prison time money. But also, I think, look, we've all been into the discussion of what, you know, prison time should look like. But you're talking about really obstructing a big part of the government at that point, too. You know, we're not talking about something that's that small, but losing your whole career over maybe what was a bad, heated, politically driven moment. A pretty big moment. Let's go ahead and take some phone calls. There's a lot of you who are calling in right now. Let's go to Chris. He obviously, I think, has an opinion. Chris in Ohio, go ahead.
2: Oh, yeah. So, my opinion, I think it's, disgusting that they let her go free. And, I do. I heard your comment, she it's not a little thing. She may have lost her career, but, she can still go to another state and become a lawyer or a judge in another state. It's just awesome. Wisconsin.
0: I think also with your record, are you going to be voted in? That's a big if. It's not just you can go and apply to be a judge and be granted a judgeship. So, I understand you can keep going, but I did want to jump in there. It's not as easy as like, oh, I found another job in another state, but go ahead.
2: Yeah, but, obviously it was politically motivated. Right. I think she did this to undermine the Trump administration.
1: Of course.
2: If a normal person broke a rule, broke a law like this, they would definitely get slammed in court. It's just showing you that there's two different sets of rules for who you are.
1: Yeah, I mean, she could theoretically become a hero if she plays it right, but I think that maybe that ship has sailed a bit. I think we're really one of the only people I see talking about this.
0: Well, and I think here's another question to kind of turn it on its head for people to think about is we have been concerned with how aggressively some politically motivated things were prosecuted by, say, the Biden administration. How aggressively they went after people for politically motivated acts on that they disagreed with. Do individuals think that it's we need this eye for an eye? Like, oh, they were going really aggressively after people that were conservatives over things that were political and in some cases broke the law. Do you think that the converse is, so we need to do that as well? Because there was a lot of complaining about how aggressive some of the prison sentences, some of the way that people were treated for political law violations. I would say that I don't think that we want to have this snowball effect of like, well, they did it to conservatives under the Biden administration, so then we should turn the tables in, right, and as aggressively. Now, there is federal sentencing guidelines that weren't necessarily followed or given. It was a lighter sentence than that. But I think that once again, I as an individual am someone that doesn't want that snowball effect to be where everyone ends up in the country for the most minor violation with a 100-year prison sentence. And right. I think that if you're not careful, then things can get that way in this kind of climate where everyone is wanting maximum penalties and punishments for every single individual.
1: Yeah. And a lot of you are calling in right now. So we're going to take a lot of calls, in this segment and the next segment, because I think you got a lot to say about this. Let's move on and,
0: I want to kind of bridge this as well, because as we look at, and we'll talk about this more too, I want to hear your thoughts on this. We do talk about this was a local judge in Wisconsin. So at the end of the day, the consequences for the decision of this one person nationally, very negligible, other than the fact that we are talking about it and it did go nationwide news story. Yeah. But this was a local judge. And that's why at the ACLJ, we have to look at things on a local level. It's not just what the party that's in power is doing and the laws or the executive orders or the way that they're combating that with lawfare and the courts it sometimes is that local level where constitutional violations break out or have a potential to break out. And so you have to keep an eye on it. And it's hard. It's hard for the news. The news isn't going to cover everything, but we at the ACLJ are doing those things, we do find the local violations, whether it be that girl in Washington State that we talked about we're filing a federal lawsuit for, or this yesterday afternoon after air, we filed a lawsuit in Maryland, and we're representing the American Accountability Foundation. And this ties into me because this is another story about non-citizen voters, something that a lot of people watching this broadcast are very interested in, this topic. The American Accountability Foundation filed a FOIA level, the equivalent in Maryland, so it's a Maryland Sunshine Law, trying to find out because this locality allows non-citizens to vote in local elections. This is a trend happening around the country. It's not in statewide, it's not in federal elections, but in the city or municipality elections, they're letting non-citizens vote. They have to have a two set of voter rolls to accomplish this.
1: Yeah.
0: American Accountability Foundation filed this Freedom of Information style request, and they were not only not given a response, but there were hyperlinks on their websites about this that disappeared after the request was in. We are now representing them to get information about how are you doing this? How are you making sure that there isn't going to be voter roll creep?
1: Yeah, show us the proof.
0: Right.
1: Show us the evidence that you're doing this. If you're going to have a moment, or you're going to have a city or a district or a state where you can vote in a local election and you are not a United States citizen, but maybe you are actively serving in your community there, maybe you're here temporarily, whatever it may be, you haven't gotten United States citizenship, and they said, hey, but don't worry, we're going to take care of it. All we ask for here at the ACLJ is show us the evidence. If you can prove it to us, that's what you're doing, and that's what your local area wants, we can discuss that. Of course, you can discuss whether you think that's right or wrong. That's a totally different story. But if that's what they decided to put forward, but show us the proof. That's why our ACLJ attorneys are on it. 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
1: So many of you have called in. We were going to play a special video presentation. We're going to hold that, I think, until a little bit later in the show because, look, this clearly struck a nerve with many of you. And let's just go down. Who do you want to take first, Will? Because so many of these people are calling in.
0: Let's go ahead and let's start with Martin calling on line 5 from Wisconsin.
1: All right, Martin, you're in Wisconsin.
0: Martin, go
1: let's
0: ahead.
1: Hear from you.
6: Hi there.
1: Hello.
6: Hi. This is Martin in Spanish, but it's calling regarding when do we begin to use military courts in case a judge like this is actually committing treasonous or seditious acts by releasing a potential in enemy invader, someone who's in our country to spy.
1: Yeah,
6: I mean, and destroy our constitutional government.
1: Let's discuss that, Martin. But for those who don't know, the person who was actually in court that day that was run out the back door, you're talking about someone that was in there for domestic assault, domestic abuse. That is why that they were being tried. That's what was happening right then. You're not talking about someone who was even in there for an immigration-related case. They were in there because they were being told that they were, they were being allegedly... And I'm not sure what the conviction ended up being, because I believe that person's been completely deported at this
0: That's
1: point.
0: That's right, yeah. The individual that was actually captured by ICE after...
1: Very shortly after.
0: Yeah, outside the court. Martin, I don't think that we are anywhere close to that, nor should we be looking for military tribunals in the United States for situations like this. That is not really the way that the Constitution set up our judicial system, for good reason. Also, our military is supposed to be civilian led. That's why the Secretary of Defense, many times, if they had been in the military too recently, actually requires a waiver from the Senate to be able to serve in that position, because it is trying to separate. We don't want it to become a military dictatorship in our nation. And so something like a military court being able to start to weigh in, especially at this. This was an obstruction of proceeding charge. This wasn't a seditious charge. This wasn't something that even the federal government, the DOJ, was seeking to take it to that level. So I don't think that would be a very good idea at all. I think that that would actually set off a very bad precedent for the United States. I don't think we're anywhere near that. I don't think those in leadership would be calling for that. And as we always like to point out, think of the unintended consequences. If that became the norm, just imagine what the left would use that for
1: when the tide turns,
0: when they are in power. There's a reason we stick to our constitutional principles, the way our court system was established in the Constitution. All of these things are very important, and we are going to cling to that as long and as hard as we can and fight for that here at the ACLJ, because it is important to follow those principles.
1: That's right, Martin. Thank you for calling in. I appreciate it. We are going to continue to try to take some more calls, because so many of you, like I said, are calling about this topic. Because, look, understandably, you are upset about it. You think that maybe this is not enough. Some of you agree with us that maybe they have seen what they needed to do, being essentially thrown out of the profession that they've been working at their entire life. To get at, by the way, not easy then to recover from that, not easy to find another job, I have a feeling, that's within the same field, unless you can sort of turn this into some sort of celebrity moment, which is saying they stood up to the Trump administration. But I think most people see someone who was being accused of domestic assault and don't immediately go, oh yeah, that's a person we really want out on the streets. Let's go ahead, continue on with the phone calls. Let's go to Michael, who's calling in Florida. Go ahead.
7: How you doing, guys?
1: Good, good. Go
7: you should
1: ahead,
7: be very grateful. Hi. You should be very grateful that you live in America after these fantastic 250 years from Washington, Adams, Jefferson, Madison, Monroe, Lincoln, and be very glad that Trump is busy taking out the biggest threat to the Middle East and the world. They would not hesitate, if a person can't see, that they would not hesitate if they had an atomic bomb to drop it on New York or Chicago. They wouldn't hesitate for me. They proved it over all the years. And we should be very grateful that he's doing what he's doing.
0: Michael, I appreciate your phone call. And I think that's, once again, we think of how great that celebration was for the 250th anniversary. And we're still celebrating here. This is Independence Week here at the ACLJ, trying to continue this on, that we shouldn't let a judicial decision or a sentencing decision that we disagree with take away from the fact that we are rooted in our constitutional republic.
1: Yeah,
0: and that we do have this foundation that is so strong, and we're going to keep fighting for it.
1: Yeah, and we're going to keep celebrating, as Will said, the 250th America. Stay on hold if you're on hold, by the way. We're going to continue to take calls throughout the next half hour. And in the next half hour, we'll also be joined by Mike Pompeo, and we also have a special video presentation for you. So with that, we're going to continue on rolling. But as Will said, it's the 250th of America still this week. I know it feels like the celebration's kind of concluded with the 4th of July and then definitely concluded when we were eliminated from the World Cup. But here we are right now. We're still celebrating this week, Independence Week. I encourage you to support the work of the ACLJ. 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It's been a really great week celebrating America. And of course, we're going to keep you updated as news breaks as well and updates from the ACLJ. Special video presentation coming up in the second half hour, as well as live guest Mike Pompeo. And continuing on with your phone calls, let's take one before we head to break. Let's go to Marshall in Florida. Marshall, go ahead.
8: Hi, how are you doing?
1: Good. Go ahead, Marshall.
8: Hey, I just wanted to I'll try to keep it as fast as I can so I need to go through, but about your comment, what you were talking about, I know you know that a lot of people, I guess, are upset. I didn't realize everybody calling in. I've never called in, but the whole sentencing thing, my whole belief on this, and I think a lot of people's belief is the rule of law only works if Americans believe that it applies equally to everybody. Justice doesn't require identical outcomes in every case, but it does require equal standards. I mean, you can't have people looking at it and feeling that there are different tiers of justice, which we know. We absolutely know that there are two tiers of justice between the liberal side, Democrats, and the Biden administration, the Obama administration, from the conservative administration that has started. I mean, I know it's happened a little bit in the past before this, but it's gotten it's just skewed so bad since the Obama administration. Prosecutors and judges should have discretion, of course. First-time offenders, decorated veterans, people like that, you know, you want to take service and things, of course, into account. Sure. First-time offender and a person who accepts responsibility is a big deal, I think, somebody who accepts and admits responsibility. But what cannot be accepted is the two-tier justice system where political affiliation with wealth, government, position, or ideology makes a person above everybody else, the normal person, because you know that a normal person sentenced, you could take George Flynn, for this matter. They lawfared him to death, threatened his son.
1: Look, I'm only cutting you off because we have 35 seconds here, Marshall. Look, I think a lot of people go, yeah, if I was the person in that courtroom and I, you know, grabbed the, person who was being charged and ran them out the back door, what would happen to me? This is a bit of the double standard that's happening right now due to people's political mindsets. That if everything the Trump administration does is evil, then everything that you do is justified if it thwarts them. That can't be an America we live in, but unfortunately it is. But paying some price, some consequence, good. Maybe not enough for a lot of our viewers, understandably so. And we'll continue on that conversation at 1-800-684-3110. We're also going to give you an update a little bit later of what's going on with President Trump, with Turkey, with Iran. We're going to discuss that with Mike Pompeo. And I'm going to ask you right now, if you lose this, join us live, ACLJ.org, or archived, whatever, on all your favorite podcasts.
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12: Well, you just got to smile when you hear that song, don't you? 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I'm Donna Rush with SoCal's Morning Rush. 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
16: Stop trying to be spiritual. 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You will fail because you're bad. But God is good, and He'll give you the strength to live the life He has called you to.

Sometimes a child needs a little help from his mom or dad. Whether it's trying to tie a shoe or trying to climb a tree, sometimes he just can't quite make it on his own. Whether we admit it or not, we often need help from our Heavenly Father. When we try to live a righteous life but still have a sin nature, that's when we need to rely on our God. And today on A New Beginning, Pastor Greg Laurie helps us see how to call on God and accept His help in our daily walk.

0: chapters in all of the Bible, and I think after this message, it might become one of your favorite chapters as well. I love Romans 8 because it's a one-stop shopping destination for hope. And we discover how to live this Spirit-filled life. And that starts, of course, with the Holy Spirit himself. Let's read Romans 8, verses 1 to 4. There is therefore now no condemnation to those who are in Christ Jesus, who do not walk according to the flesh, but according to the Spirit. For the law of the Spirit of life in Christ Jesus has made me free from the law of sin and death. For what the law could not do, and that it was weak to the flesh, God did by sending his own son in the likeness of sinful flesh on account of sin. He condemned sin in the flesh that the righteous requirements of the law might be fulfilled in us who do not walk according to the flesh, but according to the Spirit. So what do we learn here about living the Spirit-filled life? The refreshing power of the Spirit-filled life. If you're taking notes, here's point number one. A Spirit-led believer lives a condemnation-free life. Let me say that again. A Spirit-filled believer, a Spirit-led believer, lives a condemnation-free life. Romans 8 starts with no condemnation, and it ends with no separation. It does not say there'll be no failures. It does not say there'll be no inconsistencies in our life. What it does say is there's no condemnation, because there's no condemnation to those who are in Christ Jesus. You're a new person. The Bible says, if any man be in Christ, he is an altogether different kind of person. The old things have passed away. Behold, everything becomes fresh and new. Now, Spirit-led people are spiritually minded people. Spirit-led people are spiritually minded person. Look at verse 5 of Romans 8. Those who are dominated by the sinful nature think only about sinful things. But those who are controlled by the Holy Spirit think about things that please the Spirit. Comes down to what you think about. This is command central. Sow a thought, reap an act. Sow an act, reap a habit. Sow a habit, reap a character. Sow a character, reap a destiny. Protect your mind. Think about things that please the Holy Spirit. Well, what things please the Holy Spirit? Paul identifies them for us here in Romans 8. Romans 8:14 says, those that are led by the Spirit of God are the sons of God. Think about that. God wants to lead you as his son or his daughter. Romans 8:15-16 tells us God removes the spirit of rejection and assures us that we're God's children. It says God is not giving you a spirit of bondage again to fear, but one of adoption whereby you cry, Abba, Father, which is the affectionate cry of a Hebrew child. Kind of like a little boy or girl saying, Daddy. And then finally, Romans 8:26-27 tells us that the Holy Spirit gives us confidence as we approach God in prayer. So listen, these are things that the Holy Spirit cares about, and these are things that we should care about. Remember, you're adopted by God. You're loved by God. You're welcomed by God. Think about these things because they please the Holy Spirit. Think about the fact that you are loved by God and your lives are in his control, because we can be devastated by our worry and forget these simple truths that we need to be reminded of over and over again. In my first message in this series, I talked about the fact that Peter says, I want to remind you of these things or refresh your memories. And it's a refreshing thing to remember that I'm loved by God and that God is in control of my life. Now, the contrast of living a Spirit-filled life is living a worldly one. Verse 5 of Romans 8 says, those who are dominated by the sinful nature think about sinful things. It says a person that just thinks about satisfying their impulses and the appetites of their flesh. It can be illicit things like sex outside of marriage, sex before marriage, drugs, booze, partying, things of that nature. It can be empty things like fame and fortune. or it could simply be a person who only thinks about the physical and never thinks about the spiritual. Jesus talks about the non-believers who only worry about what they're going to eat, what they're going to wear, and what they're going to drink. He says, don't be like those people, but seek first the kingdom of God and his righteousness, and all these things shall be added to you. No, you need to think about what you're going to wear. You need to think about a roof over your head. You need to think about what you're going to eat. Jesus is not saying, don't think about it. He's saying, don't be obsessed with it. Don't make the entire focus of your life pursuing those things at the exclusion of pursuing God. In fact, some people ought to think a little bit more about their appearance because maybe they neglect it. You know, Paul says, bodily exercise profits little, but godliness is helpful for all things. So people will get out of shape and they'll be really overweight and they'll quote that verse. Well, Paul does say it profits some. So you can go too far either way. There's a balance in all of these things. But what the Bible is saying is be preoccupied with these things that Paul has told us about here in Romans 8, that we're adopted by God, we're loved by God, and we're welcomed by God. Don't try to be righteous by trying harder. That's another form of living in the flesh. Admit you can't do it on your own and pray for the help of the Holy Spirit. Paul does that at the end of Romans 7. He writes, who's going to free me from this life that I am living under the power of sin? Oh, wretched man that I am. And then he gives the answer. It's in Jesus Christ our Lord. Are you struggling with sin right now? Cry out to God. Say, God, I can't overcome this on my own strength. I'm coming to you and I'm asking for your help. I'm asking for the help of the Holy Spirit. Stop trying to be spiritual. Stop trying to be good. You will fail because you're bad. But God is good and he'll give you the strength to live the life he has called you to live.
1: Pastor Greg Laurie will have the second half of his message in just a moment.
0: You know, I've heard people describe a trip to Israel as seeing the Bible actually come to life. Hey, everybody, Greg Laurie. And I've been to Israel many times, and I've led a lot of tours, and I have to say that's absolutely true. Listen, when you're walking on the same stones that Jesus himself walked on, well, that's something that's enriching to your faith. It's not just a travel experience, it actually energizes and enhances your study of the Bible. Think of it this way, it's a vacation with a purpose. And we're going to be taking a tour of Israel April 6 to 15, 2027. 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
0: How can you tell if you're living a Spirit-controlled life? The Holy Spirit is at home in the hearts of Spirit-led believers. I underline those two words, at home. The Holy Spirit is at home in the hearts of Spirit-led believers. Verse 9 of Romans 8, you're in the Spirit if indeed the Spirit of God dwells in you. Dwells in you. Now, does not the Holy Spirit live in the heart of every Christian? Answer, yes. When you become a Christian, the Holy Spirit seals you and he indwells you. But this word here that is used by Paul for dwell means to be at home. There's a difference between just being in a home and being at home. Have you ever noticed different homes have their own smells? I used to visit a home, I won't say whose, but it always smelled of mothballs. I think this person felt that you could never have enough mothballs. And after you left that home, you would smell like mothballs. This is not a good scent, people. And then another home, it has a strange smell. It's like, were you just baking socks in the oven? Or what is going on in this house? What is this odd smell? It doesn't make you want to stay there for very long. But then you go into a home and there's some great home cooking taking place. Maybe it's Italian food. Oh, I love the smell of Italian food or Mexican food or barbecue. And you go, oh, I like this place. I like just being in this room where I smell this incredible aroma. Well, is the Holy Spirit at home in your heart? Is he comfortable in your life? I mentioned earlier that the Holy Spirit has a personality. Yes, he is God, but yes, he can be sinned against specifically. The Bible tells us the Holy Spirit can be insulted. He can be resisted and he can be blasphemed. And listen to this. The Holy Spirit can even be made sad. Have you ever done or said anything to someone that reduced them to tears? It's so hard to look at someone crying because of something you just said or something you just did. Could we actually make God's Holy Spirit sad? The answer is yes. Ephesians 4:30, Paul writes, don't bring sorrow to God's Holy Spirit by the way you live. Get rid of bitterness, rage, anger, harsh words and slander, as well as all types of evil behavior. Instead, be kind to each other, tender-hearted, forgiving one another, just as God, through Christ, has forgiven you. So rage, anger, harsh words, slander, they make the Holy Spirit sad. Wow, imagine if we just went out on social media and decided to not use it to tear any person down. Don't denigrate anybody. What a different place it would be, because some people just live for that conflict. And people seem to be getting so upset these days. There's more road rage than ever. And people don't even seem to know how to get on a plane and behave themselves. Arrests of disturbances and conflicts in planes now has gone up dramatically. It's almost like after this time of COVID, we've all forgotten our manners. And we're all filled with this pent-up rage. That makes God's Holy Spirit sorrowful. Listen, you can hold a point of view and not be mean about it. You can have a certain belief and not tear others down while you're talking about it. That grieves the Holy Spirit of God. That makes God's Spirit sad and sorrowful. And that is not living a Spirit-controlled life. God wants you to be tender-hearted. He wants you to be kind. He wants you to be forgiving. That pleases the Holy Spirit. Last point, Spirit-led believers overcome the old life. Spirit-led believers overcome the old life. Romans 8:13 says, if you live according to the flesh, you will die. But if by the Spirit you put to death the deeds of the body, you shall live. Just focus on walking with Jesus. When you are in love with Jesus, these other things will fall away. Oh yeah, you'll get tempted. Oh, yes, you will sin, but it won't be a pattern anymore. It won't be your lifestyle anymore because you are preoccupied with other things. And more specifically, you're preoccupied with Christ himself each and every day. One last verse, Romans 8:14. For as many as are led by the Spirit, they are the sons of God. Let me ask you, are you a son of God? Are you a daughter of God? You know, I mentioned that we're adopted by God when we become Christians. I didn't ever know my biological father growing up, but my mother married a man named Oscar Laurie. That's where I got my name, Oscar. No, Laurie. And this guy was great. He adopted me formally. He treated me as a father should treat a son. He disciplined me when I went astray. He tried to teach me lessons and do the best that he could in helping me to be a good boy. But tragically, my mom left him and I didn't see him for the rest of my childhood. But I did have the privilege of reconnecting with him as a young adult after I'd become a Christian and started our church. And I also had the privilege of leading him to the Lord. That's another story for another time. But he adopted me. And God has adopted you if you put your faith in Christ. For it says, as many as are led by the Spirit, they are the sons of God. Are you a son or a daughter of God? Are you a child of God? That comes through believing in Jesus Christ. He can pardon you of every sin you have ever committed. And you can be a new person in Jesus Christ. We've been talking about the Holy Spirit, how you can lie to him. You can grieve him or make him sad or sorrowful. You can resist him. And finally, you can blaspheme him. Jesus described the unforgivable sin as the blasphemy of the Holy Spirit. What does it mean to blaspheme the Spirit? Because you say, well, I've cursed God and I've said a lot of things. Maybe I've blasphemed him. Understand, as I said earlier, the work of the Holy Spirit is to show you your need for Jesus. Show you that you need to come to him. You can resist him and resist him and resist him and come to a point where you've gone too far. Yes, a point of no return. That is blaspheming the Holy Spirit. The only unforgivable sin is the rejection of Jesus Christ. For the Bible says, how can we escape if we neglect so great a salvation? So if you say, I don't want Jesus, I don't need Jesus, I don't care about Jesus, I want to keep living my life the way I'm living it, you have that choice. God's given you a free will. Now, it's the wrong choice. But God's Holy Spirit is saying, no, come to him, believe in him, you're loved by him. And if you say no to the Holy Spirit and keep saying no, yes, your heart can become irreparably hard. Don't let that happen. There might be someone I'm talking to right now that has run from God for years, maybe even decades, maybe even most of their life. This is your moment to come to him. This is your moment to be forgiven by him. This is your moment to come into a relationship with the God who loves you. He loves you so much, he sent his only son, Jesus Christ, to come in a rescue operation to planet Earth and die on the cross for your sins. And then Christ rose again from the dead. Now he stands at the door of your life and he knocks and he says, if you'll hear his voice and open the door, he'll come in. I would like to give you an opportunity to open your heart to a whole new life. Open your heart to radical change. Open your heart to Jesus Christ himself, who will come and live inside of you and forgive you of all of your sin. Pray this simple prayer with me right now. Let's all pray. Just pray these words, Lord Jesus, I know I am a sinner, but I know that you are the Savior who died on the cross for my sin and rose again from the dead. I turn from my sin now, and I choose to follow you from this moment forward. In Jesus' name I pray. Amen.

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0: Well, Pastor Greg, George Whitfield's story is told in this new movie, A Great Awakening, which we're making available to our listeners right now. He was an itinerant evangelist in the 18th century. He traveled throughout the 13 colonies preaching the gospel. And for 30 years, he did this. I'm thinking you and old George might have had a lot to talk about.
8: Yes. Well, yeah, there's some similarities between us. You know, I didn't have a voice like his, that's for sure. His voice was so powerful, he could be heard in person by 25,000 people without amplification. I can't even imagine that. You know, there was one year we were doing a Harvest Crusade, and for some reason, the sound went out. Well, we found out later what it was. Someone unplugged the PA system. It was as simple as that. No. They unplugged it. But anyway, So I'm in the middle of preaching. In fact, I'm at the end of my message, getting ready to give the invitation, and the sound goes off, and I thought I'll speak anyway. No one could hear me. No one. It was so hard. But I think of George Whitfield and that booming voice that God gave him. But George was called to be an evangelist. I'm called to do the same. An evangelist is someone that proclaims the gospel and calls people to Christ. And I think it's an important role in the church. In more contemporary times, Billy Graham is the name that comes to mind as the great evangelist that God used in our nation. Well, go back a few years, in fact, go back a lot of years to the 1700s, and the Billy Graham of his day, George Whitfield, reached people. In fact, he was so effective, they had no media except for print media, of course, the newspaper. But somehow, George Whitfield, because of his endless preaching and his tireless proclamation of the gospel, was able to reach 80% of the colonial population. That's a lot of people. Pretty much everybody knew his name. But the main thing that Whitfield wanted to emphasize was not his name, but the name that is above all names, the name of Jesus Christ. So you need to know this story. And we have it available for you in this amazing new film called A Great Awakening. It was so popular, they had to extend the theatrical run because the word of mouth was spreading and more people wanted to see it. Now you can have your own copy of A Great Awakening so you can watch it whenever you want and watch it over and over again and show it to your family, show it to your friends, show it to whoever you think would like to see it. You're going to love this. 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So get your copy of A Great Awakening for your gift of any size. Dave, tell them more about that.
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2: 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You know, it truly can make a difference in your morning just to get up and decide, you know what, I really want to celebrate Jesus today. Do you ever do that? Just decide, man, today I just want to celebrate. Well, you know what? What are some ways you can do that? Well, with our voice, right? We can sing, we can praise, we can rejoice. We can share with others what Jesus has done for us. Hey, you can do that with me this morning. You can call the Morning Rush listener line. Let me know what Jesus has done for you. That's just a way to recognize it, to put a name to it, to celebrate Him. That's a way to celebrate Jesus. I love this Bible verse in Isaiah 49, verse 13, that says, "Sing for joy, O heavens, rejoice, O earth, burst into song, O mountains." You know, even creation could do that. Just burst on in to song. Of course, we don't always get to hear that, right? Maybe it's the wind. Maybe it's the howling of a storm, whatever it may be. I don't know. But maybe it's just a high-pitched thing that we can't even hear. Our human ears can't hear. But, oh, I love how even the earth can rejoice. How about we do the same? Amen. Love it. You can give me a call, 818-662-3787. Anytime you want to rejoice and praise the Lord. Love to hear it. It blesses me, too.
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17: Hey, good morning. I hope it's not too late to say good morning as we hit 10 o'clock here on 98.3 FM The Word. Daniel here with you. 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
18: They shall call on my name. And the people that were lo ami in Hosea, not my people, become ami, my people. From the midst of the fire, they see Jesus Christ and they call upon him. And he looks and says, I will hear them. They will say, he is my Lord.
19: Welcome to Grace to You with John MacArthur on 98.3 FM, The Word. It's been said that there are more than 14,000 promises in the Bible, and God has not broken one of them. You'll see one of those promises today, a promise God made to Israel through the prophet Zechariah. The question is, why should you care about what God said to Israel thousands of years ago? What does that have to do with you today? Consider that as John MacArthur continues his compelling study called The Return and Reign of Jesus Christ. So if you're able, turn to Zechariah chapter 13 as John begins today's lesson.
18: God has in mind a wonderful day coming for Israel. Zechariah calls it the cleansing of Israel. In chapter 13 and verse 1, he says, in that day there shall be a fountain opened to the house of David and to the inhabitants of Jerusalem for sin and for uncleanness. Zechariah predicts a day when Israel is going to be cleansed of sin and uncleanness. Now, as we come to the 13th chapter, Zechariah, by the inspiration of the Holy Spirit, outlines for us the elements of this cleansing. There are six. Let's just begin with the first one. First of all, Israel will be cleansed from the defilement of sin. Secondly, from the deception of sham prophets. From the deception of sham prophets. P-R-O-P-H-E-T-S. Sham or phony prophets. This is most fascinating. Verses 2 through 6. We're going to go by it pretty quick, so hang on. Let me just introduce it. Now watch this one. This is a good historical note for you to remember. The two besetting sins of Israel have always been idolatry and false prophecy. The two besetting sins of Israel, idolatry and false prophecy. And I would point out, wherever idolatry existed, it existed as a result of false prophets propagating it. The two besetting sins, idolatry and false prophets, or false prophecy, and false prophecy was really behind the scenes causing the idolatry. Phony prophets with speaking lies. And believe me, Israel was populated by the boatload with false prophets. But when Christ returns and he cleanses Israel from the defilement of sin, he is also going to cleanse them from the deception of all these sham prophets. And I want you to see what has to be one of the most fascinating looks of all that we have into this future time, verse 2. It shall come to pass in that day, says the Lord of hosts, or the Lord of armies, and whenever God wants to talk about conquering, he calls himself the Lord of armies, that I will cut off the names of the idols out of the land, and they shall no more be remembered, and I will cause the prophets and the unclean spirit to pass out of the land. Now note something there. What is behind false prophecy? Did you see it there? Some kind of a spirit. What kind? An unclean spirit. All the gods of the nations are demons, says the Old Testament. And behind every false prophet is an unclean spirit, either immediately or immediately. The spirit, literally, it says the spirit of uncleanness. So the spirit of uncleanness, then, is a collective name for the wicked spirits that energize false prophets. They are unclean because they drive their victims into sexual and other impurities, and they are unclean because they defile with false religious systems. Now let's go to verse 3. And it shall come to pass. This is a most interesting reaction now to this, that when any shall yet prophesy, after this cleansing is done, anybody who tries to prophesy as a false prophet, then his father and his mother who begot him, and he throws that in to make you realize that this is a close filial relationship. This is a love bond. Naturally speaking, people couldn't be any more close than a father and a mother and a child. But when somebody prophesies, his father and mother who begot him will say to him, thou shalt not live. We're going to kill you, son. For you speak lies in the name of the Lord. In other words, you say you're a prophet of God and you're a liar. And his father and his mother who begot him shall thrust him through when he prophesies. And the word simply means they'll stab him to death. Thou shalt not live. They'll stab him till he dies. A mother and a father will do that to their child because they'll have such a hatred of false prophecy. So that the hatred of false prophecy will overrule normal human feelings. They will be the first to condemn the apostate to death. Verse 4. And it shall come to pass in that day that the prophets shall be ashamed, every one of his vision, when he hath prophesied, neither shall they wear a rough garment to deceive. Now, when this all happens, and God begins to destroy this whole thing, anybody who's a prophet is going to become so ashamed that he doesn't want to be known as a prophet.

And verse 5, this is what they're going to say. They shall say, I'm no prophet, I'm a farmer. Worked on a farm all my life. For man taught me to keep cattle from my... Oh, you must have another guy in mind. I've been a farmer all my... All I ever know is the cattle. Just an old farmer. So they're going to denounce it. You must have me confused with somebody else. I'm just a farmer. Never been anything else since I was just a kid. And so while this guy is saying, I'm no prophet, I've just been a farmer. I'm not in any of that pagan stuff. I'm just a farmer. Somebody's going to say to him, well, why are you all cut up then? And literally the Hebrew says this, what are these wounds between thy hands? Some have stated anywhere on the arms and across the torso would be where these pagans would cut, or it could mean actually in the hand. But pagans cut themselves in their religion. So the question is, and if you're not a false prophet, why are you all cut up? And he's caught and he says, well, these are the wounds with which I was wounded in the house of my lovers. Asher in Hebrew, lovers, literally. Say, what are the lovers? I agree with Leupold, commentator who says the lovers are the idols that he loved. These are the wounds of my idolatry. See, he can't escape it. He has to admit it. I was wounded in the house of my lovers. I was wounded in idolatry. There's no alibi. There's no way out. When God begins to deal with the sham prophets in the day of Israel's cleansing. So Israel will be cleansed from the defilement of sin and the deception of sham prophets. Thirdly, and this changes the whole complexion here, Israel will be saved not from something, but through something. Point three, Israel will be cleansed through the death of the shepherd. Through the death of the shepherd. Another element in her cleansing, verse 7. This is amazing text. Awake, O sword! Against my shepherd and against the man who is my fellow, saith the Lord of hosts. And then comes this statement, smite the shepherd. Stop right there. Now from the false shepherds, wounded in the idol houses, the Spirit of God turns to the true shepherd. He's just as much a part of Israel's cleansing as anything. He is the sine qua non. He is the absolute necessity. They can't be cleansed from the defilement of sin. They can't be cleansed from the deception of sham prophets unless they are cleansed through the death of the shepherd. And so God speaks in verse 7. The Lord Jehovah is the speaker, and Jesus Christ is the one spoken of. And God says, awake, O sword! God is going to move in judgment. God is unsheathing his sword, and he's going to smite the shepherd. I just want you to know something, that the death of Jesus Christ was the plan of God. Did you see that there? Who calls to the sword? God does. Awake, O sword, against my shepherd, against the man who is my fellow, saith the Lord of armies. Smite the shepherd. Listen, who called for the death of Jesus Christ then? Who did? God did. God did. You know, Jewish people, and I understand what they feel in their hearts, have for years wanted to make sure nobody blamed them for the death of Christ. I don't know why. God even takes the responsibility himself. Right here. The envy, the hatred of Satan, the blind fury of the chief priests, the contempt of Herod, the guilty cowardice of Pilate, all of these things put together only accomplished what God had designed to do from the very beginning before the foundation of the world. He was the Lamb slain. So God did it. And then people, there's a fantastic statement following that. You got to get it. Against the man, my fellow. Now in the Hebrew, you don't really see what, until you know the Hebrew, I should say, you don't see what this is saying. The word man here is an uncommon word for man in the Hebrew. It doesn't just mean man, it means a strong man or a mighty man. So we're not just talking about an ordinary man. He says, take the sword against the strong man, the mighty man, and then the phrase, my fellow, is literally of my union. Take the sword against the strong, mighty man of my union. I say, what do you mean by of my union? The Hebrews could be translated this way. The man, the mighty man, who is co-equal with me.

0: the man, the mighty man who is my equal, the man, the mighty man associated with me in equal status. That's what the Hebrew really means. What a fantastic statement about the deity of Jesus Christ. Take the sword against my shepherd, the mighty man, my equal. That's what he's saying. My equal. This is a prophecy, beloved, of the wonderful statement that Jesus fulfilled when he said, I and the Father are one. The mighty man, my equal. Listen, Jesus is God. He's God. How else can you have him be Micah's baby born in Bethlehem and Isaiah's the father of eternity? Unless he is God. Jeremiah calls him Jehovah Tzidkenu. Jeremiah chapter 23, verse 6. He is the man who is equal to God. He is Jehovah Tzidkenu. And what that means is powerful. The Lord, our righteousness. He is God. Israel, in order to be cleansed, must have a sacrifice for sin. The shepherd must be smitten. So, Zechariah shows, first of all, Israel's cleansing from the defilement of sin, from the deception of sham prophets, and through the death of the shepherd. And now, fourth, from the dispersion of the sheep. You know, Israel's been scattered all over, but they're going to be saved even from that. Look at verse 7 again. And the sheep shall be what? Scattered, and I'll turn my hand on the little ones. Israel's going to have to be brought back because they were scattered. Listen, after Jesus died, this immediately was quoted by Jesus, I should say the night in which he was betrayed. Before he died, Jesus said in Matthew 26:31, smite the shepherd and the sheep will be scattered. He quoted Zechariah 13:7. And it was true. First of all, we saw it that when Jesus died, who were the first that were scattered? The disciples, weren't they? They were scattered. But it was far beyond that that he spoke. Because a few years later in 70 AD, when Titus came in and conquered Israel, the whole nation of Israel was scattered. They were leaderless. They were confounded. They were confused. They had spurned the Messiah. They had no direction, and they were scattered all over the world. And so when God cleanses Israel, it's going to be a cleansing from the dispersion of the sheep. They're going to be all brought back. You know, it just so happens that we live in a time when we can begin to see this happen. Isn't that right? It's an exciting, fantastic thing to realize. We see them coming back even now. The verb to scatter here means to break in pieces, literally disintegrate them all over the world. And it happened in 70 AD, and they've just come back and reconstituted their nation, and they're beginning to come to their land. And then he adds an interesting note at the end of verse 7, I will turn my hand on the little ones. Who are the little ones? Well, it's hard to be positive about this, but I think the best answer is this. The little ones are the believing remnant of this age and of the church age. Now listen to me. That phrase, turn his hand upon, is uniformly, without exception, used in the Old Testament to refer to chastening and judgment. Now you tell me, what happened to the early church? What was the first thing that happened to them once they got grounded? Against the church, Paul breathed out threatening and what? Slaughter. What was characteristic of the early church? Persecution. And God says even the little ones are going to be persecuted. You remember in John 15? Just after Jesus had made such wonderful promises to his flock and told them that he would do so many wonderful things for them. He would cause them to bear fruit. He would give them his spirit. He would give them his peace. And all this, then he says this to them, if the world hates you, know that it hated me before you. And then he says, if they persecute you, remember they persecuted me. You're going to get it, he says, just like I did. The little ones were persecuted. So the message is simple. Shepherd's going to die. And when the shepherd dies for the sins of his people, they'll be scattered because of their rejection. And even the little ones the Lord will allow to go through suffering and persecution that the church at its birth might be pure And then in the day of cleansing, God's going to gather all that scattered group right back. So we see that they'll be cleansed from the defilement, from the deception, from the dispersion, all through the death of the Savior. Fifthly, they're going to be cleansed from what I call the devastation of slaughter. Verse 8, the devastation of slaughter. It shall come to pass that in all the land, saith the Lord, now we're up in the tribulation time, two parts in it shall be cut off and die, but the third shall be left in it. And I will bring the third part through the fire and will refine them as silver is refined and will test them as gold is tested. Now, you know that in the Battle of Armageddon, we studied in chapter 12, there's going to be a terrible slaughter. And here the prophet Zechariah says that that slaughter is going to take the lives of two out of every three in Israel. Now, some do not take that literally, and it may not be an exact two-thirds. There is a text in Isaiah that talks about a tenth being spared. That may have a different connotation, but this is a general thought. The majority of those people in the Armageddon battle are going to die, and just a portion, seen here as a third, are going to remain. This is the indestructible third. The holy seed. You can't destroy Israel. They have a holy seed. The Old Testament says that. And so they're indestructible. And there's an attempt by the Antichrist and the armies of the world to wipe the whole nation out. But they are only able to wipe out some of them. Two-thirds will die and one-third is left. And they will be purified and refined like silver and like gold. You say, who is this third? Well, I'll tell you who it is. I'll tell you exactly who it is. It is identical with those in 12:10. Who look on Christ at His return. Two-thirds of the people are killed. They're not even there when Christ comes back. Christ returns, the one-third or however many it is, those remaining, that remnant remaining are going to see Christ. They're going to repent. They're going to mourn. They're going to weep. They're going to look on Him who was pierced. They're going to be saved. They make up that third. I'm sure some of them might be the 144,000. They are the survivors. They are the pure, the people whose hearts were prepared, people who believe, the remnant. And they are the third that enter the kingdom in their physical bodies to populate the earthly kingdom. They'll be refined. I mean, they're going to go through a refining process you can't believe. So, cleansing from defilement, cleansing from deception, cleansing from dispersion, cleansing from devastation, all through the death of the shepherd. One last point. I call it, they'll be cleansed through the decision of the souls. The end of verse 9. They shall call on my name, and I will hear them. I will say, He is my people in the Hebrew, and they shall say, The Lord is my God. Notice, folks, this will never happen. This will never happen as a sovereign act of God until there's a decision of the souls of the hearts of Israel. It'll never happen until, listen, they shall call on my name. You see it? It'll never happen. God does not sovereignly redeem apart from faith. And the people that were lo ami in Hosea, not my people, become ami, my people. From the midst of the fire, they see Jesus Christ and they call upon Him. And He looks and says, I will hear them and I will say, He is my people. And they will say, He is my Lord. The decision of the soul consummates it. And then Isaiah says, Shall the ransomed of the Lord return and come to Zion with songs and everlasting joy on their heads? They shall obtain joy and gladness, and sorrow and sighing shall flee away. What a blessed consummation. Beloved, I would say this in closing. God is a God of forgiveness. God will forgive His people Israel, even though they were a part of those that killed His Son. God will forgive you because that's His nature. Who is a pardoning God like that? Do you know any other? Do you know any other God on the face of this earth who pardons and forgives those who kill Him? No other God. So pardoning. Because we are the sinners we are, we cannot tolerate a God less than that, because only He can take away our sin. The fountain is open for you. No need to wait. Some people of Israel may wait too long. They may be in the slaughter of Armageddon and never get to the fountain that's opened at the end. Don't you wait.
1: You're listening to Grace to You, the Bible teaching ministry of John MacArthur. Thanks for joining us today. Well, it's clear that our current topic, the return and reign of Jesus Christ, has been the cause of much speculation in the church. Lots of people have predicted when Christ will return, and even claimed to know the exact date. But John MacArthur always stayed away from that kind of speculation, and in fact, he considered it spiritually harmful. Here's how John explained it.
2: It's spiritually harmful because it's irresponsible. It misinterprets Scripture. Obviously, it's hugely disappointing to the people who get trapped in these cultic kind of ideas. We need to live in the light of the reality that Christ could come any moment. Look, the next event on the calendar is the rapture of the church, the Lord snatching his church away. And it's going to happen in a moment in the twinkling of an eye, and the church is going to be gone, and then God unleashes the judgments of the tribulation on earth. We don't know when that rapture will take place. That is a signless event. But you have to understand that. Once the rapture takes place, then what follows, those events that come subsequent to the rapture are detailed in the book of Revelation. They're laid out chronologically and in specific terms. But the trigger for all of it is the rapture of the church, and we don't know when that event is. So understanding the next event, which is the rapture of the church, and all the subsequent events, I think is critical for a believer. If anybody ever tells you this is the time the Lord is coming to take his church, you can probably be sure it's not, because he said it would be in an hour when you think not.
1: 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And that's the kind of discernment about future events that comes from diligent study of God's word. 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And now for the entire Grace to You staff, I'm Phil Johnson. Thanks for making time for today's broadcast, and be back tomorrow as John MacArthur focuses on Zechariah 14. It's a chapter filled with amazing details about Christ's return, details that are found nowhere else in the Bible. We're continuing John's series called The Return and Reign of Jesus Christ with another 30 minutes of unleashing God's truth one verse at a time on Grace to You.
3: 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Jesus, there are a lot of places that we could look to turn today. Let's turn to You. Whenever we're feeling something that we can't handle, or just the weight of everyday life has gotten on us, please let You be the first place we turn. As we move into this day, let us realize that Your presence is with us, and You are right there with us. I don't know about everyone else, but sometimes I kind of forget that. Just being human sometimes. So please remind me often, because I want to leave today closer to You than I was before. In Jesus' name, amen.
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7: 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You know, they were accusing him of leading them in the wrong way, but it eventually worked out in his favor, you know. If you're not guilty, you shouldn't have nothing to worry about. 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
13: What in the world is the church? 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The church, the body of Christ, is every single believer. It has nothing to do with being a Baptist, a Methodist, or a Presbyterian, or Catholic, or anything else. The body of Christ is that group of people who have trusted Jesus Christ as their personal Savior and now have become a part of the body of Christ. God is our Heavenly Father, and so God has made it possible for each one of us to belong to His church.
14: For many people, church is synonymous with obligation, ritual, and earning points with God. But is that all there is to it? Today on In Touch, the teaching ministry of Dr. Charles Stanley, we'll hear about the crucial role of the church that Jesus established as we continue our series, Know What You Believe. Let's listen in to Dr. Stanley's message.
13: I want to talk about this whole idea of a belief system, and I want to give you a pattern of a belief system. That is, I want to give you a list of things that certainly should be a part of your belief system. That is, what you believe, those things that govern and guide your lifestyle and how you operate. Now, here's what I want you to think about for a moment. And this is why it's so important that you and I understand what we believe. I want you to think for just a moment, not what you do. I want you to think about who you are. Listen to this. Who are you? Here's who you are. As a child of God, listen, as a child of God, you are a person who owns the most precious, valuable thing on the face of this earth, a record of the living revelation of Almighty God, accurate for living in this life and for dying by. You and I have the Trinity, God the Father, God the Son, God the Holy Spirit, who's on our side and who is working in our behalf. We have God the Father we can come to as a child and pray to and who will hear and answer our prayer. We have Jesus Christ, the Son of God, as our Lord and Master and King, one who lives on the inside of us and who will enable us and strengthen us, one who has forgiven us of our sin. We have the Holy Spirit who has indwelt us and sealed us forever as a child of the living God. You and I know that we have been created in the image of Almighty God, that we are fallen creatures. Yes, we are. But we are forgiven, listen, by the salvation that has been purchased at Calvary through the death of Jesus Christ. He says, if I be lifted up, I will draw all men unto me. Whosoever shall call upon the name of the Lord shall be saved. If thou shalt confess with thy mouth, Jesus Christ is Lord, thou shalt be saved. And you remember what Paul says, believe on the Lord Jesus Christ and thou shalt be saved. Everywhere you turn in the Bible, salvation is the result of a personal relationship with Jesus Christ. Salvation's not good works. A person who is saved does good works. Salvation isn't believing something necessarily. Salvation is receiving by faith Jesus Christ, the Son of God, the eternal Son of God, virgin born, conceived of the Spirit, God the Father, God the Son, God the Holy Spirit, believing Jesus Christ as personal Savior. That's what brings about all of our forgiveness. Jesus said, I am the way, the truth, and the life. No man comes to the Father but by me. And my friend, no matter what you believe, no matter how much you try to believe it, how good you try to be, if you reject the Son of God, there's no salvation. If you reject Jesus Christ as your Savior and Lord, when you die, there is absolutely no hope of salvation. There's not a single verse in this book that says that in spite of the fact that you have rejected Jesus Christ, you're going to be saved. No. What he gives us eternal security. Eternal security is the work of God, whereby he guarantees that the gift of salvation, once received, can never be lost. That's what salvation's all about. It isn't something that I get because of my behavior. It isn't something that I can keep because of my behavior. It is a relationship. It is not something I believe. It isn't something I attend. It is not something I belong to. It is a personal relationship with the Son of God as a result of our simple faith in him. Salvation. Well, the next word I want you to put in your category of belief is this, and that is the church. The church. What in the world is the church? The church is made up of believers everywhere, in every country in the world, in every part of this globe. The church, the body of Christ, is every single believer. It has nothing to do with being a Baptist, a Methodist, or a Presbyterian, or Catholic, or anything else. The body of Christ is that group of people who have trusted Jesus Christ as their personal Savior and now have become a part of the body of Christ. God is our Heavenly Father. We are His children. The body of believers are to express themselves in love for one another, encouraging each other, uplifting each other, praying for each other, and helping each other in times of need. That should be the expression that the world sees of us. And that is that we are followers of Jesus Christ, that our conduct is in keeping with the one whom we call as the Lord and the Master of our life. When we think in terms of what is the work of the church, ultimately it is this. The church is not a country club. The church is not just a place for social action. The church is not just a place for social fellowship, though all those things are a part of it. The church is the body of Christ, infilled by the Holy Spirit, enabled by the Holy Spirit, corporately and individually as a person. And what is our responsibility? Our responsibility is to do exactly what Jesus said when he said, as you go, make disciples of all nations, baptizing them in the name name of the Father, the Son, and the Holy Spirit, teaching them to observe all the things that I've commanded you. And lo, I'm with you all the way, even to the end of this age. And therefore, the privilege of being able to be a part of the church is a wonderful privilege that God has given us. And therefore, to be able to assemble together and to pray together and to pray for one another, all of this is extremely important in the eyes of God, because He has given us a mission. The reason God has sown this world down in New Testament churches is because it is His purpose and His goal that the Church of the Lord Jesus Christ proclaim the name of Jesus. Our mission is clear. Our work is very clear. We're not to do many things that oftentimes churches get sidetracked to doing. Our primary responsibility, proclaim the gospel, love people, help them to understand what it means to receive Jesus, disciple, grow them up, and that each one of us would multiply our witness and our testimony for Jesus Christ. In the church, for example, there are two ordinances that we practice. Two according to the Scripture. There are only two in the Bible. The first one is baptism. What is baptism? Baptism by immersion, which is the Scripture way to baptize, not sprinkle, not pour on, but by immersion. Baptism by immersion, because what we have to ask is, what is baptism all about? Baptism is a picture that God has given us of what happens to every single person who is saved, who is forgiven of their sins, and who becomes a child of God. What happens is this: we place our faith in Jesus Christ, and our sins are forgiven, and we are regenerated by the power of the Holy Spirit living on the inside of us. We get a new spirit, we get a new life, and we get a whole new destiny. What do? That means that we have turned from our old life. We are walking in a new direction. So what do? We baptize by immersion, because that's what the Bible teaches. Died to our old life, buried in Christ Jesus, risen to walk in newness of life. The unbelieving world has the right to expect something new and different about us, because we've died to our old way of life, buried in Christ, and risen to walk in newness of life. Is baptism important? It is absolutely important. Or Jesus would not have said, as you go, make disciples of all nations, baptizing them. Why? Because He wants every single believer to do what? To simply bear witness and to declare before the world, I have died to my old way of life. I have been buried in Christ Jesus, which means I have placed my life in Him. And now I have risen from that old life to walk in newness of life, in the fullness and the power and the joy of the Holy Spirit of the living God. And now you can expect my character, my conversation, my conduct to be different, because I have a new spirit. I have a new life. I am born again. I am a child of the living God. Therefore, when we think in terms of baptism, baptism is extremely important. When a person says, well, I've been saved, but I've not been baptized, but I don't think it's important, then you've not read the Scripture. Baptism is absolutely important. Now listen carefully. Baptism does not save you. Baptism is an expression of your obedience. To refuse to be baptized is to express disobedience. It is an outright denial of the command of God. He says, if we've been saved, we should be baptized. And what we are doing, we are declaring to the world and to the church that we are now a part of the body of Christ. Well, what about the Lord's Supper? Is the Lord's Supper some optional idea? No. You remember what He says in the Gospels? Jesus said it this way. He said, in the breaking of the bread and the drinking of the wine, He says, this is my body broken for you. This is my blood. It's the blood of a new covenant. That is, from this point on, what happens? And you recall in the crucifixion of Jesus that the veil in the temple was rent from top to bottom. No more sacrifices, no more holy of holies. Why? Because Jesus Christ at that moment, He chose to come into the life of every single one of us who's been saved. And that's why He said, I am abiding in you and you are abiding in me. I in you, you in me. And if you'll recall that oftentimes Paul would talk about being in Christ and Christ in us. The Christian life is all about Jesus Christ living His life in us. So that when we come to this Lord's table, which we call communion, and we talk about celebrating, what are we celebrating? While it is a time to examine our hearts, primarily, it is a time to celebrate. To celebrate what? To celebrate, listen, His crucifixion for our sin, which is provided for our forgiveness. It is a time to celebrate that forgiveness. It is a time to celebrate, listen, not only that crucifixion, but to celebrate His resurrection and to celebrate the awesome anticipation that you and I have that Jesus Christ is coming again. The Lord's Supper is a time of commemoration. It is a time of celebration. It should be a time of joy and expectation that our Savior, who gave His life at Calvary, has given us the awesome, unchangeable, irrevocable promise, and that is, I'm coming again to receive you to myself. Where I am, there you may be also. The church has an awesome responsibility to evangelize the world. And because every single one of us is an individual member of the church, we too share in that responsibility to evangelize the world. We have two ordinances, baptism and the Lord's Supper, both of which are absolutely essential. Listen, not to salvation, but to obedience. A person can go to communion. You can be baptized 10 times. It won't get you into heaven. These are symbolical things that indicate the fact that you have a new spirit, a new life. And when you and I come to the Lord's table, we're coming with praise and thanksgiving for what He's done and the blessed assurance that what we have, we can never lose, and that is eternal life. Well, when you think in terms of what ought to be in your belief system, another word I want you to write down is the Christian life. What about the Christian life? What is the Christian life? The Christian life is simply this. It is Christ living in us and Christ expressing His life through us. His what? His character, His conduct, and His conversation. Those of us who are believers are those who have received Jesus Christ as our Savior. The Holy Spirit is indwelling us, and He's the one who's bearing the fruit of good conduct, good character, and good conversation. So that when somebody says, what is a Christian? A Christian is one who's received the Lord Jesus Christ as personal Savior and one in whom and through whom Jesus Christ is expressing His very life and very nature. Now, when we think in terms of the Christian life, we think in terms of, we say, well, what does a Christian do? Well, let me put it this way. First of all, the most important thing is this. As a child of God, it is the will and purpose of God as for us who are believers to grow in our relationship with Him. Remember that the Christian life is a relationship with Jesus Christ. We're to grow. Listen carefully. We ought to progressively mature in our relationship with Jesus Christ. And that is, He says, for example, grow in the grace and knowledge of our Lord Jesus Christ. How are we to do that? Well, there are several things involved in that, but I want you to understand that it is not enough to be saved and stopped. That is, because this is a relationship, we're to grow in our relationship, growing in our intimacy of Him, growing in our understanding of Him, growing in our commitment to Him, growing in our surrender to Him, because when you and I were saved, we were like diamonds in the rough, and some of us were pretty rough. And so, therefore, what does God do? He begins His work of doing what? Maturing us, polishing us, shining us, working in our life. How does He do that? In several ways, one of which, of course, is tribulation, trial, hardship, difficulty, persecution. All of these things are part of the Christian life. You remember what He said to Timothy? He said, listen, if you live godly in Christ Jesus, you can expect the world to persecute you. Therefore, the Christian life is not a life of ease, comfort, and pleasure. It is a life of maturing, of progressively growing in the Christ-likeness. It is not because I'm getting better. It is because the Christ who is within me, the Christ who is within you, is having more and more control of our life, and we're surrendering more and more to Him, and the Spirit of God, listen, is filling us, and He is exercising more control of our life. So it isn't that we get better apart from Him. It is Christ on the inside of us. Well, when you think about the Christian life and think about growing, what's involved in that growing process? Well, one thing that is certainly important, and that is the Word of God. You will not grow in your Christian life if you neglect this book. Peter says in the first chapter, or second chapter, 1 Peter, he says, as newborn babes desire, what? The sincere milk of the Word. What does he mean by that? Well, he's simply saying this. When you first become a Christian, you're like a babe in Christ. He says, desire the sincere milk of the Word. What does he mean? He means those things that are the easiest to understand. There are some things in the Bible that are much easier to understand than others. And you recall that even Peter said about what Paul wrote. He said, some things that Paul writes are very difficult to understand. Now, that gives me a lot of comfort when I read it. And I think, well, if Peter didn't understand it, then maybe I don't have such a hard time either. So there's some things that are simple to understand. There's some things that are not so simple to understand. Once in a while, I'll meet a new Christian and I'll say, well, you need to read the Word of God. They say, well, I've been reading it. Haven't been saved but a month, so I've been reading the book of Revelation. Say, wait a minute. That's not where you start. That is not, listen, that's not milk, friend. That's T-bone steak. That is not milk. And so when he says, as newborn babes desire the sincere milk of the Word, as a new Christian, I'm to start with the understanding. And oftentimes what I'll say to somebody who's a new Christian, read the Gospel of John. Because the Gospel of John was written with the purpose that we may believe that Jesus Christ is the Son of God. And oftentimes reading the Gospels, of course, it's narrative, and we begin to understand who Jesus is and how He operated and so forth. So certainly one of the very basic ideas when it comes to Christian growth is learning the Word of God, studying the Word of God, reading it, meditating upon it, thinking about it, absorbing it, watching how God works it in your life, and keeping a diary and seeing how God has kept His promises in your life. You see, as you begin to soak your mind and your heart and your spirit with the Word of God, you know what you're doing? You're driving out things that ought not to be there. Listen, the Word of God is a cleanser. The Bible says, "Thy Word have I hid in my heart that I might not sin against God." The Word is a lamp unto my feet, a light unto my path. And so, certainly, if you're going to progressively move in your relationship to Him, studying and reading and meditating upon the Word of God. Secondly is prayer. You'll recall what Paul said to Colossian Christians, he said in that fourth chapter, devote yourself to prayer. Now, devoting yourself to prayer isn't now lay me down to sleep, pray the Lord my soul to keep. If I should die before I wake, pray the Lord my soul to take. Well, first of all, if you know what eternal security is, you don't even have to pray that prayer anymore because you already settling your issue where you're going to spend eternity. It may be a good prayer for children, but I wouldn't recommend it for the simple reason what you want them to understand that once they're saved by the grace of God, they don't have to keep praying, Lord, if I should die, please take my soul. He already has your soul. Prayer is the way to develop your relationship, talking with Him, listening to Him, allowing God to speak to your heart. When you mix the Word and you mix prayer, and that is a discipline in your life, you are going to begin to grow in your Christian experience. But growing in the Christian life is not only reading the Bible and praying, but you know what it is? It's also sharing with other people what God has done in your life. There's something about telling and sharing of the people what Christ is doing in your life. What does it do? First of all, it's like more affirmation, more confirmation. You get stronger and more confident in what you believe and what you're saying. God begins to work in your life, and here's what you'll discover. You'll discover that one of the best ways for you to learn the Word of God is to share what you do know with someone else, because they're going to ask you questions you don't know. They'll send you back to the Word of God so you'll know what you do know the next time you share with them. And so sharing your faith is certainly a part of the Christian life. Not only that, but serving the Lord. Listen to what he says. He says in Ephesians chapter 2, "For by grace ye are saved through faith, that not of yourselves, it's the gift of God, not of works, lest any man should boast." Then he says, "We are his workmanship." God's the one who's made us as we are. "We are his workmanship, created in Christ Jesus for good works, which God preordained, foreordained that you and I should walk in them." If I'm going to grow and mature in my Christian life, reading the Bible and prayer and serving the Lord is a very important part of that, because as I learn to give myself away to others, what am I doing? I'm following the pattern of Jesus. What did he say? He said, "I didn't come to be served, but I came to serve." If I am going to grow in my Christian life, I am certainly going to have to be willing to serve the Lord. There are many facets of the Christian life, but remember this. It is the Spirit of God who is producing the fruit. Remember Jesus said, "I'm abiding in you and you're abiding in me." Sitting at the Father's right hand, who's sitting in your heart and mind? Who's sitting in your heart and mind is the person of the Holy Spirit doing what? He is willing, ready, and able. Listen, has the power to express the nature of Jesus in your life and my life through every circumstance. He's the one who helps us endure. He's the one who enables us to tenaciously hold on to the will of God when everything around us is shaking loose. He's the one who gives us the faith. He's the one who's establishing us. He's the one who's giving us that sense of confidence and absolutely unshakable security that no matter what happens, God is on our side. The Christian life is a wonderful adventure. The Christian life is a journey with the person of Jesus. It is the most fantastic adventure that a person could ever undertake in this life, because it is walking hand in hand in, heart with and heart with. And here's something else. It is a walk that will never cease. Jesus Christ, listen to what he said. He said, "I will never leave you nor forsake you." And Jesus never told a lie. Whatever he promises, all of heaven will back up every single promise that he made. Very important you and I understand what the Christian life is all about. Christ living his life in and through us in order to bring glory to God, honor to God by the life that we live.
14: 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Being criticized can hurt. Receiving praise can be awkward. Learn how to handle both in today's moment with Charles Stanley. That's coming up.
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14: 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Is it criticism or critique? Encouragement or flattery? Either way, how should a believer respond? Here's a moment with Charles Stanley.
21: If they're coming across very loving and kind, that's one thing. But you can sort of discern when a person is critical. They've got something deep down inside. So I would say the tone of their voice, number one. Number two, watch their eye contact. And third, their body language. And ask yourself the question now, exactly what are they saying to me? Is this a word of criticism? Is this genuine affirmation? Or are they flattering me? Do they want something in return? And the Spirit of God will show you and help you understand what's really going on here between you and that other person. If I'm willing to receive your criticism or your praise, and I understand how to do that, especially criticism, then it's easy for me to receive that same kind of criticism from God, realizing that He doesn't condemn us, but He corrects us. But if I can take it from you, whom I can see, I can take it easy from Him, whom I cannot see. And so it does strengthen us, because what happens is, as I respond correctly to someone, it strengthens my sense of courage that I can take it, my perseverance to keep moving. It helps me to be able to discern the difference between my actions and my personhood, so that if somebody attacks my personhood, I can think, well, God doesn't attack my personhood. He corrects my mistakes. So I think in the volley that goes back and forth between people, when we respond to each other correctly, I think God affirms that. He says it's a badge of courage.
14: Visit our website, intouch.org, for help responding to life with firm faith in Jesus Christ. 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
22: You probably heard this, love your neighbor as yourself. That's scriptural. Jesus said it. I just quoted it just now. Daniel here. How are we doing on both of those? Sometimes it's really easy to love our neighbor, but sometimes we kind of look at ourselves and need some work over there, or vice versa. One way that I think we can sort of be loving to ourselves is kind of listen to our body. If we're tired, don't try to push yourself too much. I experienced this recently, and I had washed some clothes. I put them in the dryer, and I said, I'm tired. So I'm going to set a little timer going to go to sleep and I'm going to get these clothes out of the dryer. Well, guess what? I woke up many, many hours later very confused as to where I was, what was happening. And it was not for another 5 or 10 minutes before I realized, oh yeah, those clothes are still in the dryer. So then I needed to show love to my neighbor and get them out just in case they wanted to wash.
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33: Well, there are moments every year when a stadium becomes more than a stadium. It becomes a place of hope, transformation, and thousands of lives changing forever. Now, coming up, we're talking about one of the most powerful outreach events in the country, the Harvest Crusade, returning to Angel Stadium July 11th, and how you can still be a part of it, even if you're not in the seats. Hi, everyone. Welcome to the 805 Connection. I'm your host, Brian Toohey, and today we're joined by someone who knows Southern California Christian Radio inside and out, David James, a.k.a. Big Wave Dave, on-air host at KKLA and production director for both KKLA and KPRZ down there, part of our sister station group down there, Salem, Los Angeles family down there. And Dave, great to have you on air with us. Thanks for being here.
4: Hey, Brian. Thanks for taking the time to chat a little bit about Harvest Crusade. Hard to believe 46 years Harvest Crusade's been going, you know?
33: Yeah, it's just, it's amazing, but obviously it points to, if it's successful, it continues, and it's because we're doing a lot of great work. And before we get into that, I want to, a lot of people have heard your voice. They're going to say, that's a familiar voice. And I want to start a little bit just so they get to know you, because they've heard you for years. I know I have. And let's start here. You've had an incredible run in Christian radio. Many of our listeners have heard your voice on the commercials and the programs. Give us the highlight reel on how did this journey begin for you?
4: You're very kind with your words. You know, I've been here in Southern California now, had the privilege of doing life with listeners. It started with 95.9 The Fish. That was our music station in Orange County. And 23 years on that radio station before our parent company sold all of the music stations. But, yeah, Big Wave Dave there, last 12 years on 99.5 KKLA and San Diego's K-Praise, about 10 years as well. And, boy, Brian, you know, it started for me. my mom back, I don't know, I had to be 5 years old. And I had a back, you know, early 70s, everyone remembers the transistor radios.
33: Oh, yeah.
4: And so I'd be listening to my little Tandy Radio Shack transistor radio with the antenna that went up on it, you know, and I'd scan through the little dial there. Well, I kept hearing the voices in the radio. And so my mom caught me at the dinner table one time. I've got my transistor radio, and I've got a screwdriver, and I'm trying to work on that. And she's going, David, what on earth? What are you doing? And I said, well, I'm just taking apart the radio, Mommy. I said, well, why are you taking apart the radio? I said, well, I'm just looking for the people inside the radio.
33: I love it.
4: So that started my love affair with broadcasting. And, yeah, from Boston to Virginia Beach to Nashville and now here in Southern California, I've had a wonderful my broadcast professional career, first gig out of college, 1990. So we're talking, 36 years now?
33: Wow. You know? So, all right. What's kept you passionate about this work all these years in the Salem, Los Angeles group?
4: You know what? I think, Brian, and just like for you, it's not just we sit in a room. Like if people could see us right now. You're in a room by yourself talking into a microphone.
33: Yeah.
4: I'm in a room by myself talking into a microphone. But we're talking to thousands. And so I love meeting our listeners. I love interacting. I love what you do in the 805 where you – it's not just being on the air, but it's interacting with our listeners. It's, yes, taking the phone calls, how we can pray for each other to remind each other that we're not alone – that on this journey together, even though there are forces that are trying to get us off that road less traveled and becoming more like Jesus, being able to affirm and encourage each other every single day on the air, but then off the air, going to events, meeting each other. My goodness, Brian, for 23 years we had our Fish Fest.
33: I love those.
4: In Orange County, right? Where we bring all the Christian artists every single summer. We'd gather together, Five Point Amphitheater, or back in the day, Verizon Wireless Amphitheater.
33: Yep.
4: And we'd have 17, 18, 20,000 people under the stars worshiping the Lord. But in between, I'd be able to meet listeners, be able to pray with listeners, meet their children, talk their stories about how, you know, God's working in their life, or perhaps they're in a place where they need God's healing and reconciliation with someone or something.
33: Wonderful.
4: And that's where I saw miracles happen in people's lives. Marriages restored, prodigals return home. You know, watching the Lord work in all of that. you and I off mic were talking about the secular and the sacred.
33: Yeah.
4: And that God's in it all. Well, the journey of passion, of love for the medium that we're in, it starts with the Lord, but it doesn't. That's only the beginning. It's our listeners and being able to have relationship and being community with our listeners. That's what sets radio apart from podcasting, from TV, from anything. You go to a live remote or you go to a broadcast or you go to an appearance and you meet our listeners. Yeah. You're our family, and to connect with you, I can't tell you how many people I'm thinking in my mind who I've met over the years that I'm thinking about right now.

0: She was just a kidlet, and also, believe it or not, the opener was a young lady by the name of Katie Hudson, who many might know as as Katy Perry. She opened up our concert for us, and that's set the way back there. But you meet a lot of interesting, fascinating people over the years, and I'm very grateful for doing this. I almost feel a little guilty because it's you're working in the Christian market. Christian radio, and you get paid for doing it. It's almost a little bit, you feel wonderful. I mean, what a way to have work in a kind of a ministry. I say that loosely, but, and have fun at the same time.
1: No, you bring that up. And I've worked every format you could possibly imagine, like oldies, classic rock, country. I even worked, classical, work the whole gamut of it, but to be able to work, and you're this way too, where we want to be excellent at the craft we're in. The Christian broadcast, whether it's music or whether it's a program or a talk show like you've got, we as Jesus followers, and this is a takeaway for all of us, ladies and gentlemen, regardless of what you do in life, be the very best at it. If you are working as you work the sweeping truck, every Thursday we got to take our cars off out of the front yard sweep the streets. Be the very best at that. And
0: exactly,
1: Brian, we want to be the very best at the craft because Christians should be setting the standard for it all. And for over the years, regardless of where it's been across the country or the format, I've always said, Lord Jesus, I want to be the very best at this. Haven't always lived up to that. But gosh, the success that we've had with KKLA, the heritage that radio station has, KDAR, the heritage it has, the heritage that the Fish had. I mean, I'm very, very, in a good way, just proud of how all that have come before, those of us now and those in the future, will carry that torch for God. And that's why, working the Harvest Crusade is just such an honor because it's all done so well and represents Jesus so well. At the end of the day, it's all about, sinners coming to know Jesus. And hallelujah, this sinner came to him many years ago.
0: That's it. And a great place to segue into what we're being talking about today here and shift from behind the mic to one of the biggest stages in Southern California. For someone brand new, David, tell us about what the Harvest Crusade's all about.
1: Bottom line, it is an event very similar to the Billy Graham Crusades back in the day, where Pastor Greg Laurie and the Harvest team will, in this case, Angel Stadium, and Harvest Crusades have been done all around the world, actually, and around the country, where Pastor Greg will, from A New Beginning, and here on KDAR and KKLA, A New Beginning is his program every single day. But Pastor Greg Laurie, evangelist and pastor, Harvest Riverside, Harvest Orange County, will have a crusade at a stadium, at a venue where by the hundreds, if not thousands, are invited to bring souls either in need of renewal, ask Christ into their life years ago, or bring friends who have never ask Christ into their life, have been trying to do life their own way, and it's just not working out. Well, bring them all to the crusade. And so not only with the written word and the preaching of it by Pastor Greg Laurie, but the imprint of Harvest Crusade is the worship and praise. It's funny, you mentioned Nicole Nordeman, you mentioned Brian Duncan. Well, back in 1990, when Harvest Crusade started, you had Crystal Lewis and Dennis Agajanian and back from Calvary Chapel, Costa Mesa, Maranatha Singers, the Harvest Choir, you'd have
0: the best.
1: Now you've got this year, Michael W. Smith, who's a legend in Christian music and worship, Carrie Job, Cody Carnes, Phil Wickham, and Taya has just been announced. Taya, if you've heard the song Oceans by Hillsong, that's Taya leading the vocals on that. All of them are going to be at Angel Stadium. Now, sadly, all the tickets have been given away for this year's event, and so you can listen here on 98.3 FM, The Word,

0: You can stream it, all that. But that's what Harvest Crusade is, Brian, right? It's an evangelistic tool to bring souls in our community who don't yet know Christ or maybe have strayed a little bit. Yeah. They can come back and say, Lord God, I've got to refocus on you.
1: Yeah, this is not just an event, everyone. It's a legacy is what it is. And great description there, Dave, from talking about it and sharing that with the listeners. Some of them might remember we had it up here in Ventura at the fairgrounds back, what was it, August 2001. And
0: yes.
1: They had Crystal Lewis was main was one of many, and I can't remember all of them, but Crystal Lewis stood out because I had a chance to interview Crystal on the air, and also Pastor Greg, and we did live broadcasting back when we were doing music in the afternoons, and we had a blast. It was just a good time, wonderful music, and you know the spirit that everybody had there. It was everybody was pumped up, and you know, I remember trying to go over and find Pastor Greg, and I kept looking around for him. His handlers, and they had, you know, a whole bank of people there working the web and all this. It was huge, and I'm looking for him. I'm walking through. Anybody seeing Pastor Greg? Because you know, and this is who I am. And they kept pointing fingers, and they pointed to a door. He's out there someplace. And I started to go to this door, this big giant building at the fairgrounds, and I see somebody go whizzing right by the window on the door, and it's Pastor Greg on a skateboard. And then he's out there with all his entourage, and they're all skateboarding, and anyway, they're riding the edge of the planters, and they're just going nuts. And I'm like, oh my gosh. And so I poked my head out, and you know, he just totally into it. And I finally waved at him, and I waved him over, and he goes, yeah. And I go, hey, we're supposed to do an interview coming up in a few minutes. And he goes, when's your breaks? He goes, I'll catch you in about 20, 30 minutes. And he just was having so much fun out there, and that winding down, having fun. You know, I just went, okay, whenever you show up, we'll do the interview like the thing. And, just had a great time and great memories of that one there. And, why do you think Angel Stadium makes such a powerful setting for this kind of outreach? It's huge there.
0: Oh my goodness. Well, it's funny, just real quick to pivot off of what you said there, you know, Jesus Revolution is Pastor Greg's, it's kind of the autobiography of he and Kathy and of how, Pastor Greg Laurie began in ministry. It's a super great film. If you haven't seen it, just
1: awesome.
0: Go ahead and, yeah,
1: oh my
0: Jesus
1: gosh.
0: Revolution. So,
1: yeah.
0: So good. Angel Stadium, my goodness, 45,600, you know, seats, Angel Stadium. Honda Center has been a place where Harvest Crusade has been before. Started at the Orange County Fairgrounds in Costa Mesa, was there for a number of years. But Angel Stadium is just the iconic place for Harvest Crusade to land because it's pretty much centered, you know, from San Diego, from Ventura or Riverside, or, you know, it's very central to all of Southern California. And so I think Angel Stadium has just become an iconic place for the Holy Spirit to descend upon every Harvest Crusade. Not to mention the name doesn't, you know, kind of help
1: helps.
0: Out a little bit,
1: yeah.
0: Right? You know,
1: makes a point.
0: But yeah, so I think it's just apropos and with Pastor Greg having Harvest Crusades all around the country and even around the world, I think it's for Pastor Greg, and it's been a privilege to be on the national broadcast with Harvest Crusade for 20, going on 24 years now, but to actually be able to be a part of it, to witness. And also, Brian, all four of my adult children back when they were little, you know, we were there. I wasn't necessarily planning on it, but the Holy Spirit tugged on their hearts over the course of time. And so it's just personal for me. You know, all four of my children asked Christ into their life center field there at Angel Stadium. So to see thousands and thousands over the years, you know, come to know Jesus, hundreds of thousands, actually. But every single year, like this year's event at Angel Stadium, having 4,000, 5,000, 6,000, 7,000 people lining from right field to left field and everything in between. And then you've even got from online and on the terrestrials here, like on 93 FM, The Word, and then all the other radio stations across the country, so many coming to know Jesus. At the end of the day, Brian, you know, all the numbers and all of the artists and Pastor Greg's message, it whittles down to one thing, and that is, like Pastor Steve Wilburn, Core Church Los Angeles, would say, and he'll say on the national broadcast with from Harvest Crusade, did you know there's a God in heaven who loves you? And the answer to that question, that solo, single question, will determine the course of our life here and the eternal address of where we are for the ever. And so when Pastor Greg invites people to come to know Jesus, that is the, that's the crux of the Harvest Crusade.
1: There you go. Yeah, you're listening to the 805 Connection. Brian Tuohy here talking with David James from KKLA and Salem Media Los Angeles.
0: By the way, may I mention, when you say David James, though, every pastor and every person, majority of people, know, they'll hear the voice and they'll go, that's not David James, but wait, Dave, what are you talking about?
1: Okay, I'll add that on there. You know, I was going to add that on there and I didn't know. Everybody, David James, a.k.a. Big Wave Dave. There you go. And, you know, everybody knows you. They do know you up here in the KDR neck of the woods because they hear your voice. Oh, you've been on a lot of our wonderful specials, the International Fellowship of Christians and Jews. You did some wonderful interviews there with the founder's daughter, and I can't – why her name's blanking out on me right now, but you did some wonderful stuff.
0: Yahiel Eckstein.
1: Yahiel Eckstein. Yeah. She's wonderful there.
0: Amazing.
1: And I just want to remind everybody that the Harvest Crusade's coming to Los Angeles. It's the Angel Stadium. The tickets are already taken. They're done. They don't have any more tickets, so don't drive down there. But here's a better alternative for you. You can escape all the crowds and everything. It's happening July 11th at 6:30 p.m. in the evening. You can listen to it on 98.3 FM KDAR, The Word. We're going to start broadcasting. It's going to be live broadcast. So we want to encourage everybody to tune in that day, that time, to KDAR to listen in. And this event, of course, is going on at Angel Stadium, it's going to have some top Christian artists, and one of them being Michael W. Smith, one of my favorites. Seen him in concert a couple of times. And you said Taya. Is it? I pronounce that right?
0: Yeah, that's right. Good
1: Taya.
0: Job, Brian.
1: There you go.
0: Nicely done.
1: I was paying attention there. and also the wonderful message from Pastor Greg Laurie that he delivers, and then the chance to hear about the altar call when he brings up, and a lot of people get saved at these every single time it happens. So, again, the tickets are sold out, but you can still join online or via the live broadcast on 98.3 FM, The Word, KDAR, and it starts at 6:30, runs all the way till 9:30 p.m. Also, it's sponsored by Dr. Guy Baker, host of Faith and Money, and his show is heard Saturdays at 10:30 a.m. on KDAR, and he was kind enough to sponsor the broadcast on KDAR. So,
0: yeah, is that the Wealth Team Alliance?
1: Yes, Wealth Teams
0: amazing.
1: Alliance. Yeah,
0: I just want to say, you know, thankful for him and thankful for Wealth Team Alliance for underwriting that, because, you know, it allows for the broadcast to happen and souls come to know Jesus. So it's a win-win for all of us, you know. And Brian, I just want to say thank you for what you do on the 805. You know, your history and what you have brought to the table over the years to the 98.3 FM, The Word family, and then, of course, you know, all that you've done and your presence, and just reminding souls that, hey, keep the faith in all of this, and we've got to be in the Word studying it, because there's forces trying to get us off of it and to bring Jesus to the public square. Because if we don't, you know, this 250th birthday of our republic, how many more years are we going to have? And so I want to affirm and encourage you to continue doing what you do. And, you know, Harvest Crusade is part and parcel to just making and strengthening our communities. More importantly, though, how that's done is by souls like you and I just saying, Lord, reinforce me in you, so that I can represent you well and have a good, solid argument, a winsome argument, not be mean or angry or raging like, you know, people, you can barely even have a conversation. You know that, Brian.
1: Oh, yeah.
0: Right. So may we all be winsome in being able to lead people to Jesus in both the secular and sacred. And that's what I love about Pastor Greg. You know, he's so good and of doing that, and that's his deal. He just wants people, more and more people, to come to know Jesus, because at the end of the day, as Christopher Lewis sang back in the day, people get ready, Jesus is coming, you know.
1: And, you know, talk about the reach now. It's just astounding, the streaming and the radio. I remember back, you know, when streaming was kind of new, you know, you either had to be at the event or that was it. And hopefully it would broadcast live from another radio station. But so it's going beyond a stadium event now, right?
0: Oh, worldwide.
1: Yeah.
0: I don't know how much time we have, but there's a story.
1: About a minute and a half.
0: Okay, super quick. There was, I think this was 4 years ago, we were broadcasting. This was just after the lockdown, and we were Harvest Crusade, Angel Stadium, and a note came through from someone listening around the world that had just asked Christ into their life. And the wild thing about it was, little did they know that about 10 minutes earlier, there had been someone in their life that they were they weren't seeing eye to eye on things, but that person also came to know Jesus. And ultimately, it was two, three, 4 months later, we found out that those two souls reconciled, unbeknownst to each other, were both listening to Harvest Crusade and asked Christ into their life. Amen. That's a miracle, Amen. Harvest Crusade.
1: There you go. David James, on-air host at KKLA, production director for KKLA and KPRC. This is Big Wave Dave I'm talking to. So thank you so much for sharing your heart and your time today. And friends, the Harvest Crusade returns to Angel Stadium Saturday, July 11th at 6:30 p.m. starting on 98.3 FM, the word KDAR. Tune in. 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You'll find a lot of information, great information there on who's going to be there and the details. I'm Brian Toohey. 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
4: God, thank you for your word. Thank you for this place we have to gather as believers in you. I just pray that as we hear your word, we would be compelled to just sit with it, to listen to you and what you have to say. You know, there are so many different examples of people taking something from the word and fitting it to how they want it to be seen. But at the end of the day, you never change, and your word never changes. And I pray that above all of the noise, whether it's our own minds, whether it's other people outside of us, that we would hear you through your word, through the ways that you speak to us. And it would transform us. And that our lives would point to you. In Jesus' name, amen.
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10: When Abraham Lincoln was elected president in 1860, America stood on the edge of collapse. Over the next 4 years, the Civil War claimed more than 700,000 lives and tested whether our republic could endure. As the war drew to a close, Lincoln looked beyond victory. He looked toward healing. In his second inaugural address, he challenged the nation, "Let us strive on to bind up the nation's wounds, to achieve and cherish a just and lasting peace." Lincoln understood that preserving the greatest experiment in self-government required more than winning a war. It required the character to restore what had been broken. More than 160 years later, America still faces division. The question is not whether we'll disagree. The question is whether we still have the wisdom and the character to heal together.
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13: I've come to the conclusion the reason we don't read our Bibles is we don't want to know. Well, we're not putting the blood physically on our doorpost, but in the book of Revelation it says that the believers on earth overcome Satan by the blood of the Lamb and the word of their testimony. Jesus offered himself as a sacrifice for our sin, but for its application to have authority in our lives, we have to use the spiritual authority of our words to acknowledge Jesus as Lord. That's how we defeat Satan, when we say what God has said about us.
12: Thank you for listening to Alan Jackson Ministries. We'll be back to the message in just a moment. But first, we want to tell you about Pastor Alan's new book. The world is constantly trying to tell us who we are, but God's Word tells a different story. 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That's 855-577-2255. We're so glad you're here to listen. Today's program will complete the message we began yesterday. Here's Pastor Allen with part two of Why Israel Matters, A Chosen People.
14: A chosen people. And here's the reality. God has favorites. I got a little plaque in my office. It says God loves everyone, but I'm his favorite. Not suggesting it's biblical, but on a bad day, it helps me. What you should know is when God chooses favorites, it's not based upon appearance. It's not about IQ. It's not about resource accumulation. You can't buy your way into the club. It's not based upon our biological sex. Those things that we use to differentiate and discriminate. There are two primary qualifiers, as I understand it, from Scripture. God considers the hearts of people. That lesson is reiterated over and over through Scripture, that God does not look externally, but he looks at our hearts. That takes a spiritual awareness. I think it is very telling that the contemporary church wants very little to do with spiritual matters. We're heavily invested in our intellect. We make some concessions to our soulish, emotional self, whether the style of worship suits us. But we have very little room for a discussion about spiritual matters. And it's the spiritual consideration of your life that will commend you to God or isolate you from him. You should think about the spiritual circumstances of your person. And I'm a tremendous advocate for the necessity of conversion and the new birth, but you want to think about your spiritual circumstances beyond the new birth. Jesus was in harmony with his Father, but spiritual things were of primary importance to him. And he's our Lord. The second qualifier is that God establishes covenants with those who are willing to engage. Covenant is the most binding form of agreement presented in the Scripture. In Hebrew, it literally means to cut a covenant. There would have to be the spilling of blood. There is no stronger agreement. God enters into covenants with people. And every covenant in the Scripture begins with the Jewish people, except the ones that were issued before there was a Jewish people. So to participate in the covenants of God, we have to reconcile this matter of the Jewish people and the nation of Israel. I would just remind you in passing, the previous session will help if you didn't hear it. It's worth perhaps the time. That our Lord is an observant Jewish rabbi. So anti-Semitism, hating the Jewish people, will be awkward in his kingdom. All right. God identifies himself from the opening book of the Bible as the God of Abraham, Isaac, and Jacob. We know them as the patriarchs, and patriarchs has become a derogatory term, particularly in academia and in some subsets of academia especially, but not so in God's economy. In Genesis 17 and verse 3, God says to Abram, "As for me, this is my covenant with you. You will be the father of many nations." God makes an agreement with Abram, a Bedouin. A very improbable thing. He said, "From you, I'm going to make many nations." That's something beyond the control of an individual. In that same chapter, God goes on, verse 7, "I will establish my covenant as an everlasting covenant." If it's an everlasting covenant, when does it terminate? It doesn't. "As an everlasting covenant between me and you and your descendants after you for the generations to come to be your God and the God of your descendants after you." And it carries with it a territorial provision. "The whole land of Canaan, where you are now an alien, I will give as an everlasting possession to you and your descendants after you, and I will be their God." Now, the contemporary version of the people of God, beyond the Jewish people, we didn't get a territorial, we didn't get a promised land. What we have, the provision we've been given is the land of God's promises. That is our inheritance. We'll explore that a bit more in a further session. But there's an unfolding revelation taking place in these opening chapters of the Bible. Seldom in Scripture does a single individual see the entire tapestry of what God intends to accomplish. It's one of the challenges you and I face. It's a bit like we're relay runners in some Olympic meet. And we carry the baton for a season with great intensity and focus and understanding of our position and what's around us. But it's very difficult in that moment to see everything else that's happening, what will happen after our turn, because there are so many other factors. And our decision as people of faith is to honor God with our lives in the season when we've been given the baton in time. All of us face death. It's the one ticket everyone is assured of. You're not going to avoid it. You're not going to pass it off. You're not going to skip school that day. And the counsel of Scripture is to be prepared for that because your spirit is eternal. And your destiny in eternity is determined by what you do with your brief visit in time. That 70 or 80, whatever the block of time you are given, is infinitesimally small compared to eternity. But your role in eternity is determined by your choices in time. In Matthew 21, this isn't just an Old Testament concept. Jesus is speaking. He said, the resurrection of the dead, have you not read what God said to you? I'm the God of Abraham, the God of Isaac, and the God of Jacob. He's not the dead, the God of the dead, but of the living. Well, they're not physically alive, obviously, but Jesus is acknowledging that Abraham, Isaac, and Jacob are very much vital. And that the God of the Jewish people is the God of Abraham, Isaac, and Jacob. That's where the covenant was made. We'll look at it later, but the New Testament tells us that you and I have been grafted in to be a part of that. So it's not obsolete. It's not out of date. It hasn't passed away. God chose a people for himself and identified himself with that people to be a testimony to all the other peoples. They're referred to as a treasured possession. I don't know about you, but I'm thinking if you made the book, you know, Jerusalem is mentioned dozens and dozens of times in the Scripture. Imagine if Murfreesboro was. Well, yeah. And then somebody that lives on the other side of the planet will go, Murfreesboro's not very important. Well, how many times did your town make the book? We should at least understand. We haven't cared because we've been given this bogus understanding of Scripture that if you'll repeat a little prayer and maybe take a dip in a pool, then you can go on your merry way and not really have to read your Bible and not really care about biblical counsel. You just kind of want to sort of have a moral code that maybe makes you better than the person across the street. That's a broken gospel. It's not new to the 21st century. It's been a challenge as long as God has had a people of faith because we've shared the common adversary. The fancy word for it is syncretism. The plain word for it's compromise. We don't reject God. We just incorporate some other stuff in that kind of lightens the load a little bit. It's as prevalent today as it's ever been in the earth. God said that the Israel is his treasured possession. Look at Exodus 19. It says, if you obey me fully and keep my covenant, then out of all nations, you'll be my treasured possession, and although the whole earth is mine, you'll be for me a kingdom of priests and a holy nation. These are the words you were to speak to the Israelites. Not to the Tennesseans, not to the English speakers, to the Israelites. He said, you'll be for me, out of all the nations, you'll be my treasured possession. Can you imagine? You'll be my most treasured. He said the earth and everything in it is mine, but you'll be my most treasured possession. You'll be more valuable than Niagara Falls. You'll be more valuable than Victoria Falls. You'll be more valuable than any of the wonders of the world. You'll be my most treasured possession. People matter to God. You know why God hates sin? He's not trying to limit your good time. Sin destroys. Every time. The outcome of sin is the destruction of a human being. So God hates it because it destroys the pinnacle of his creation.
12: We'll be right back. But first, a word from Pastor Allen about his new book.
15: Folks, understanding who you are in Christ, the price that was paid to give you status in the kingdom of God, it will write a future for you that is not dependent upon your family of origin, your life circumstance, the expressions of evil that you've had to overcome. In Christ Jesus, we are triumphant both in time and for all eternity. We put this little booklet together. 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
12: 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Now, let's get back to Pastor Allen to wrap up part two of his message called Why Israel Matters, A Chosen People.
14: Now, one of the most remarkable statements, this discussion really holds together in the light of the New Testament, and I can't do it all in a single session, but 1 Peter chapter 2 and verse 9, this is Peter that writes this, the fisherman that Jesus recruited. He's an observant Jewish man. He's the one that God sent to the Roman soldier's house in Caesarea, Cornelius's home, to let the Gentiles receive what he had experienced on the day of Pentecost in Acts chapter 2. Peter's the leader. He's the authority in the church in Jerusalem. When he goes back to Jerusalem, they're so mad at him because he went into the house of a non-Jew. You couldn't even go in their houses because we're special and they're not. And a part of the message of the new covenant is that God has torn down that dividing wall of hostility. He didn't remove the Jewish people. He didn't set aside the covenant with Abram. He grafted us in. And that was so mind-numbing to that first century audience that even Peter struggled with it throughout the whole run of his life. He comments, it's in your New Testament, he comments about Paul's writing. Paul was a Pharisee. Paul was a brilliant thinker. Peter's a fisherman with a force of character that enabled him to lead through the most difficult of seasons. Paul is a brilliant theologian. And Peter says to Paul, you know, he writes some things that are hard to understand. But God sends Peter to Cornelius' house, and the Holy Spirit's poured out on the non-Jews. And so Peter is the message, the fisherman, the one who Jesus recruited, who walked with him. And he says, we got to let the non-Jews to the table. That was the battle that raged in the first century church. Well, Peter writes to us in 1 Peter 2. He says, you are a chosen people, a royal priesthood, a holy nation, a people belonging to God, that you may declare the praises of him who called you out of darkness into his wonderful light. Very, very similar language to the Exodus passage. Once you were not a people, but now you are the people of God. Once you'd not received mercy, but now you have received mercy. Dear friends, I urge you as aliens and strangers in the world to abstain from sinful desires. See, I don't think we don't want to think of ourselves as alien and strangers in the world. We want to fit in. We buy camo. We want to walk like the world and eat like the world and drink like the world and sing like the world. And once in a while, we want to say, Jesus! I think we're golden. Folks, we need to pay attention. The Jewish people, the nation of Israel, were called to be separate from the world. And if you have Jewish friends, even if they're secular, they will tell you there's been a tremendous price paid to be separate from the world. Century over century, empire over empire, with all the changes that have come throughout history, they've been hunted, abused, mistreated, hated. We know a bit, perhaps, about World War II and Germany and the Nazis, but folks, it's not unique to them. Shakespeare was a raging anti-Semite. Martin Luther. In Russia, the pogroms with the Cossacks riding through the Jewish communities. Do you know Fiddler on the Roof? I could take you to chapter after chapter of history. And Peter says, now you too should lead your lives as aliens and strangers in the world. See, we haven't been willing to be different. We don't want to be unique. Oh, we want to be a treasured possession if we're handing out prizes. You know, if it's like we're gathered around the Christmas tree and they're distributing the packages. Yeah, I'm in the crew. But if it's time to make moral choices and have a worldview and an ideology and a perspective that isn't celebrated by the people who don't embrace the authority of Scripture, well, then all of a sudden, you know, I'm an evangelist. I'm a bridge builder. I'm a unifier. If you're a unifier with evil, you're evil. We're not given that option. The New Testament says, don't you understand that friendship with the world is hatred towards God? We have been so confused. And I'm beyond grateful God is awakening us. You know, it wasn't incumbent upon God to begin the shaking. If God hadn't begun in 2020 with the things he had begun, we could have spent the balance of our lives in the haze, in the mist, in the confusion. And God, as an expression of his grace and his mercy, has begun shaking. And if we're willing to see and hear and look, we can understand. It's an exciting time. God is moving in the earth. God repurposed the discussion, repositioned the discussion on the Jewish people this week. I don't know what the outcome will be. It could spin in many directions. I can tell you this, if we impose a plan to divide the land of Israel, God's judgment will come on us. Hard stop. I can give you one verse. I've got to stop because I'm not going to forget communion. In your outlines, God provides a very, it's letter F. God gives very attentive concern to the covenant he made with Israel. I think of it in my own imagination as kind of that parental awareness. The parents in church are phenomenal. If I hear a child cry, it's noise. If your child cries, it's a message. And you can pick that out of a whole host of sounds. Well, God is attentive to his people. And there's many ways we could understand that. But in Joel chapter 3, it says, in those days and at that time, which suggests a unique point in history. So understanding the times would matter. But when I restore the fortunes of Judah and Jerusalem, so there will be something that looks like an uptick in the history of the Jewish people in the land of Israel. I will gather all nations and bring them down to the valley of Jehoshaphat, and there I will enter into judgment against them. Judgment against the nations concerning my inheritance, my people Israel, for they scattered my people amongst the nations, and they divided up my land. They cast lots for my people and traded boys for prostitutes. They sold girls for wine that they might drink. I watched the videos of what happened on October the 7th. What they did to the children is unspeakable. What we have been advocating for in the land of Israel is just unscriptural. The dividing of the land. It has not had the best interest of the Palestinian people at heart. There's been much suffering.
13: And anything like a genuine concern for those people would have to ask for a different solution than what we have been pursuing for 70 years. And I believe God has introduced a new idea. Again, I don't know where it will turn. I think it has a great deal to do with the prayers of God's people and our willingness to use our voices. I wouldn't submit to you that the Jewish people do everything right or the nation of Israel does everything right. Far from it. They're subject to all the frailties and the ungodliness and the wickedness that the rest of us are subject to. But God chose them. And you may not like it. And when you see the boss, you can take it up with him if you're of a mind to. In the meantime, I understand the best way to serve the king is to try to like the things the king likes. And to value the things the king values. And if it means that I have to orchestrate some changes, I will do my best. I put a prayer in your notes. I'm not going to use it with you, but I'll commend it to you. I think it's a wonderful prayer for the nation of Israel and the people of the land. That the Lord longs to be gracious to them and to us. But I think it's appropriate for our communion prayer to go back to that verse from Luke. It's where many of us are reading right now. And Jesus criticized, called names, the religious people in front of him. Not the drunkards. Wasn't the people that were blatantly practicing some sort of sexual immorality. He said, you are so obsessed with what you want that you study the weather patterns so you can do what you want. But you are clueless about what God is doing. And I think that is not an inaccurate description of much of contemporary American Christendom. That's why we sent people to Washington. We want them to fix this mess. We don't want to pay attention to our school boards. We don't want to pay attention to local universities. We don't want to pay attention. We got things we want to do. Except we're salt and light. And if we use our voices, somebody's not going to like us. Yeah. But if you please God, you can be his treasured possession. And if you don't want to please God, have the courage to say it. If you really don't have the intent to be pleasing to God, stop the charade. It will be better for you. Let's pray. Father, thank you. Thank you for your great love for us, for your grace and your mercy towards us. I thank you that you sent your Son to intervene, that we might be delivered from the kingdom of darkness. And Lord, we come today to acknowledge those times and places where we have been indifferent, whether we were frightened or distracted or just uninterested, Lord, for whatever reason, we stood apart from your invitations. We put on our robes of self-righteousness and imagined ourselves whole apart from you. Lord, whatever the position, it separated us from you, and we ask for your forgiveness today. Holy Spirit, we want to welcome you into our lives. We want to cooperate with you fully and completely in every arena where you've given us influence. Awaken your church to be what you created us for, that our children might know the freedoms and liberties that have filled our lives. We thank you for it in Jesus' name. Amen.
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4: 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God's Word has something for you. Just want you to know that. My name's Daniel, and I can't tell you how many times I have read scriptures that maybe I've read my entire life, and I find something new in it. The Holy Spirit shows me something there that I had never noticed before. And that's what we talk about when we say that the Word of God is alive. And what I'd encourage you is, if you're going through something right now, pray and ask the Lord, Holy Spirit, what part of Scripture, what is there that you have for me? And I believe He'll reveal it. I had this thought because I was reading the Psalms recently. And yes, there are Psalms of praise. There are joyous Psalms. But there are also some Psalms that, hey, if you're in a part of your life where you're going through it, you read that and you say, wow, someone in the Bible is feeling exactly like I'm feeling. And maybe you just pray that psalm out loud. But I just want to encourage you. You will find something in there. God has something for you today. All right? And not just today, tomorrow as well.
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25: Yeah, the light came on for me, Jim, when I could start to see these eight emotions as gifts from God. Because I grew up in a home where crying was off limits. 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
24: That's Gabe Lyons, and he and his wife Rebecca are our guests today on Focus on the Family with Jim Daly. They're going to offer tools for couples to understand your emotions and to connect with each other better and more deeply. Thanks for joining us. I'm John Fuller.
21: John, I had the chance to speak to Gabe and Rebecca at a conference in Nashville earlier this year, and they shared some powerful insights about the ways your past could still be affecting you and causing conflict in your relationship. And if you just stop and think about that, I think you could probably identify two or three things in your relationship that your past is affecting. And we're all going to hear more from them how to process those experiences with your spouse specifically.
24: Mm-hmm. And Gabe and Rebecca are speakers, writers, and co-hosts of the podcast called Rhythms for Life. And they joined you, Jim, to talk about their book, The Fight for Us. We've got details about the book online. And here now, the conversation with Gabe and Rebecca Lyons.
21: Gabe and Rebecca, welcome to Focus on the Family. It's good to have you back.
18: Oh, it's a joy.
0: Thank you for having us. We love being with you.
21: Now, you know, one of the key things, this is a great marriage book, a great life book, The Fight for Us. I love the idea of fighting for your marriage. It feels like too few of us in the Christian community are willing to do that. So let me ask that bigger question. Why do we give up so easily? Why is our divorce rate 35, 40% in the Christian community?
0: Well, I think people get discouraged easily. I mean, it's hard, right? Marriage has conflict in it. You have arguments with your spouse. You start to get narratives in your head.
21: I've never experienced that.
18: I know. We, though, are professionals at fighting, which felt fitting to write about fighting, because I do think we see the reason why even Christians walk away is that we see each other as the enemy instead of the ultimate enemy, who is really trying to divide us. And so the only power the enemy has over his sons and daughters is he accuses and then gets us to agree.
21: Yeah.
18: And so he might say or plant an intrusive thought that's saying Gabe is not attentive to your needs. He's suppressing you or dismissing you. He's transactional. And then I'll be like, that hurt or that felt that way. And so I'll internalize that and then I'll ruminate on it. And all of a sudden it grows.
21: Yeah. It's so interesting. You write about unhealthy conflict patterns. I mean, this is it. This is where everybody needs to lean in.
18: Right.
21: Because every marriage experiences that. There's just things that we do that we learn from our childhood, typically, that we build on in our adult years, these unhealthy conflict patterns. What was happening for you, particularly Rebecca, where you were experiencing that with Gabe?
18: Yeah, so we had something that we had cultivated without intention called the dysfunctional dance. And it was triggered by these emotions, and it was silent, intense, avoidant, and anxious. And the more we talked to other couples about it, we found this was a trend. The silent was always triggered by hurt, like some form of hurt that was never expressed or repaired that started to grow into resentment or bitterness. And so we just kind of said, agreed with, it is what it is, and we moved on. The intense one is the one that really was ours.
0: We're good at this
18: one. And that's triggered by anger. That's, you know, and the scriptures say, in your anger, do not sin. So it's okay to go, there could be a righteous anger around some of the things that we feel like we might not be honoring in one another or recognizing well in one another. But again, anger unexpressed is toxic, right?
21: Yeah.
18: Like it becomes rage, it becomes depression, it becomes all kinds of things. And so we have to express it. So the intense one is one. And as we've pulled so many marriages, intense is like the top one and silent is second. So those extremes, but there's also avoidant and anxious. Avoidant is triggered by guilt and anxious is triggered by fear. And so these are all stress responses and they happen so much in the margins, the transitions, because the bottom line is we're rookies. Like we've never, you know, before kids had kids. We never had special needs kids till we entered that. We had never, you know, did a cross country move, and then there's stressors there, and then launching kids and kids getting married and going off to college. And we realized that we saw every transition differently based on our origin, which created stress, which created conflict. Because we're rookies.
21: Well, how long have you been married? You're not rookies.
18: 28 years.
21: I mean, you look great. Don't get me wrong. But 28 years.
18: Yeah.
21: You're kind of moving into the MVP category.
18: Well, I just felt like the first time we tried everything in whatever season we were in, we missed each other a little bit.
21: Let me ask you. Yeah, which is good. And, you know, people are hearing the definitions and kind of, okay, that's me. That's my husband, whatever.
18: Yeah.
21: I do feel like there can be some gender application to this. I'm not sure, but I look at the silent marriage. I would have thought that was first, though, but you're saying the intense marriage is first.
18: Right. Or maybe they recognize that and then they grow silent over time.
21: And I think that, there's not any one thing. You just don't fall in one bucket and stay there. Mm-hmm. But the silent marriage I kind of see as a husband's domain, because we're little boys. I don't know that we truly ever emotionally grow up. So when we are wounded or we're frustrated, we tend to pull out of the battle.
0: Yep.
21: Gabe, was that
0: yours? No, it's true. And I think for men, we want to de-escalate. We don't want to get so angry and puffed up. So we tend to just turn inward. And we don't, you know, it's intimidating when your wife's really great with emotions, understands emotions, can communicate to you the 100 different emotions she's experienced over the last few days. And yet as a husband, I know there was many times I was at a loss of words. I didn't have the same feelings, the same emotions.
25: that would lead her to feel disconnected because I couldn't relate. And so I think for a lot of men, this journey towards understanding our feelings, realizing that they're valuable, they're not just soft things that you should avoid or you should press down, but you should learn how to express them. Because when I started to do that, that's when we began to have better conversations. I'm still not an expert the way Rebecca would be. And I think most husbands

0: appreciate that. And I think men, we struggle. A vulnerable example of that, Gene's second brother committed suicide probably 4 years ago. Wow. And it was one where it was heavy, right? Yeah. Rightfully, yeah. Understandably. Mm-hmm. But as the months went by, I remember talking to Gene, and my experience in life was losing my mom at 9 and my dad at 11.
1: Yeah.
0: You got to pick yourself up. You got to go because we can't just sit here.
1: Yeah.
0: And she was grieving. And I remember saying to her, I remember exactly where we were standing in the kitchen. And I was giving her that speech, the husband speech. We got to get up. We got to go. We need to deal with this. And she just looked at me and said, Jim, not everybody's wired like you.
2: Yeah.
0: I'm not wired like you. And you got to choose to sit in this grief with me or just keep moving. And it scared me.
2: Right.
0: It literally was like one of the few times in my life I was fearful. Like, what do I do?
2: Yeah.
0: I didn't know what to do, Gabe.
2: Well, I think as husbands, we do freeze in those moments. We know we're supposed to be feeling something.
0: Right.
2: But like, you're like, is this on? And I remember in a counseling session I was having at one point, having a conversation, the counselor just asked me a simple question about how I was feeling about our marriage and our family. I responded, and he says back to me, Gabe, I feel like I'm talking to an Excel spreadsheet. And I go, well, wait, is that a compliment? I mean, I love Excel spreadsheets. This is how I can do budget.
0: That.
2: Yeah, I love like analyzing logic. And he goes, no, this is not a compliment. Like that distance between your head and your heart.
0: Yeah.
2: If we can't work on that to where when Rebecca's expressing need, you can't meet her in that space, then there's going to always be a disconnect. And that really began a journey for me of deciding I'm going to better understand emotions so I can at least start that journey towards better connection with my wife.
0: It's so good. But it can be scary.
2: Mm-hmm. Yeah.
0: But it's so good on the other end of the reward of that intimacy.
1: Right.
2: Yeah.
0: Let me ask you go ahead.
1: I was just going to say emotion is energy in motion and it's given to us by God, right? You think of David, God's bestie, a man after his heart. And if David wasn't emotional, I don't know who was, right? Because he lamented before God, he praised, he danced, he rejoiced. And I think there was a fullness because out of the heart, right? He wasn't betraying the heart. And when we suppress emotion, we betray our hearts. But the scriptures tell us that out of the heart, the mouth speaks, and it's the wellspring of life. So it's the source of life. And so recognizing that the heart needs to be in tune, right? Like it's part of the soul, the mind, will, and the emotions, that it needs to be in tune with the spirit and going, oh, grief. If Jesus was a man of sorrows, well acquainted with grief, then grief and living through grief, he comforts us so we can comfort others. Like this is part of God's design. And so I think part of it is a recovery of that, not in a way that emasculates men, but gives them the fullness of understanding. Like there's a wellspring that comes from our recognition of that emotion.
0: There's also a deep honesty with what I see David, as humanity. He seems to be a really straightforward, honest person. And you often have to ask yourself, I have, like, Lord, he made the big errors, and yet you say he has a heart after you.
2: Yeah.
0: How do I reconcile that, Lord?
1: Yes.
2: I know.
0: And I think it's in the space you're saying.
1: Well, he withheld nothing from God.
0: It was all out there.
1: Yeah, and vulnerability is a risk, you know? And I think for men and for women, that can be the reason why we don't go there, because maybe we were vulnerable in our past, and we were betrayed or silenced.
0: All the things that
1: create that. And so then that puts that wall up like you. I can understand like, hey, as a child, I needed to disassociate for survival. But sometimes the skills we learn as children don't serve us as adults.
0: Definitely not.
1: Right? Yeah. So it's coming back to that, like that younger version of yourself and going, how does God want to continue to reveal what he wants to heal even as I become an adult?
0: Yeah. So with the silent marriage, the intense marriage, the avoidant marriage, the anxious marriage, and I think people need to get a copy of the book to read more about that. We're not going to cover it all right here. But how do we avoid those behaviors so that we have a stronger marriage? Just, kind of the million-dollar question in the first 15 minutes here.
1: Yeah, it's basically what we call notice and name, right? Because there is an emotion behind our triggered reaction. So often we focus on behavior management.
0: Right.
1: We erupt or we're silent and we finally come back together and like, I'm sorry for how I handled that. But we never go to root cause. Like, why was that so triggering? Why is this topic on money so triggering or sex so triggering or parenting so triggering to me? There's probably, in psychology, that popular phrase says everything hysterical is historical.
0: Hmm.
1: So where has this bumped up against us in the past that has been a trigger that we kind of really respond to? The amygdala goes offline, fight, flight, freeze. All the cortisol is, that stress hormone is surging. It takes 4 hours to leave our system. We've got to get to the root cause. And so what we have encouraged a lot of people to do, when you take 15 minutes apart, you de-escalate.

0: you get with the Lord, God, show me what you want me to know about this. Like, is there more to this topic that just keeps becoming friction for us?
1: Yeah.
0: And then coming back and asking God to just show us places of pain, places of wounding in our past that he wants to heal, so that when we talk about parenting, we're in unity. When we talk about money, there's an honoring and a showing of empathy to one another, because our origin stories didn't look the same, which does now reflect in why we see things differently.
1: You know, and so much of what you're saying, for some people, wow, that sounds like a lot of work.
0: Yeah, that's true.
1: And it is.
0: Yeah.
1: But it's good work.
0: Yeah. It's confession. It's like a rhythm of confession.
1: Right. And the intimacy gained in that is what the goal is, right? That you are one flesh.
2: Yeah. Yeah. If you have a vision and understand, you know, God gave me Rebecca because she was going to likely be the healing agent embodied.
1: Right.
2: He was going to use to help me grow closer to him, to better understand my story, my blind spots. Instead of seeing her as the enemy, this is what happens in the fight. We see each other as the enemy versus recognizing if she's curious, which she's been with me. Like, she's asked me better questions than anybody's ever asked me about my childhood, about the story
1: wow.
2: I've lived, which helps reveal to me all kinds of new things with someone with insight that I need to unpack and process and bring to God. And then I can do the same with her.
1: Yeah.
2: I can bring curious questions. And so we invite couples to say, hey, instead of the stalemate, let's re-enter the relationship with curiosity, understanding that what's going on behind the dance is deep pain, deep hurt, and you're the person, you're the one that God can use to help reveal and help see that healed.
1: Yeah. Now, you've written the book, so I get to ask these questions. There's an example of that in the book that you talked about. I think in the area where you allowed busyness and distractions to keep you from connecting with Rebecca.
2: Yeah, I call
1: so
2: it.
1: I could say amen to this. So.
2: Well, I call it the dopamine of distraction. You know,
1: dopamine
2: it's like,
1: of distraction.
2: You know, we get that dopamine hit from activity, production. And that was kind of how I've went through my life. My career was just, I stayed busy. I always had something on the calendar, didn't like a lot of time to just sit idle or quiet. And that's what was ultimately tripping me up in our marriage, because I wasn't creating the space for Rebecca and I to have time for those types of intimate conversations. I mean, these conversations do take time. It is work. And many of us just want to avoid it, like I did. So playing golf was way more fun, you know, for 5 hours than sitting with Rebecca and having a deep dialogue about my history growing up and the trauma related to that I experienced that was impacting us. And so I think as we move into this, especially as men, we want to just take account that we're giving the time necessary to this relationship, that we're saying we're going to prioritize our relationship. And we encourage couples to look at the next year ahead and say, we're going to give this a year of just investment, of higher priority, maybe canceling some other things on the social calendar, and giving ourselves some space to do this kind of work together.
1: You know, one thing that is helpful is having good friends that can help you in that way.
0: Yeah.
1: And this fits here. I was going to talk to you about this a little later, but I have a friend, Randy, and, you know, we're just talking about that intimacy and how to develop that emotional intimacy with your wife, because it is a stumbling block for us.
2: Yeah.
1: We can go play golf for 5 hours, come home, and Jean will say to me, so how's Bob's marriage? Because they're struggling. And I'll say, yeah, it never came up.
2: Yeah.
1: But he does have a new driver.
2: Yeah.
0: Exactly.
1: Yeah, 5 hours.
0: I'm not sure if that's related.
1: And what's
0: weird
1: is, like, she is dumbfounded. Like, you could be with that guy for 5 hours and his life didn't come up?
2: Right.
1: Yeah. Who wants to talk about that? But that's part of it. So this friend, Randy, he and I were talking about how to deepen that emotional moment. And he said to me, he goes, well, why don't you treat that time with Gene like you would prep for a broadcast.
2: Mm.
1: And I went, whoa.
2: Right.
1: Because I spend time, you know, reading a book, looking at questions that are prepared, all the connections of that, I know your story because I've been briefed and read it. And I thought, what a great example for me, at least in what I do, to have that same intensity.
2: I do that
1: to
2: too, Jim.
1: Do prep.
2: I will now on my iPhone, I'll put in the notes questions to ask Rebecca when we're having dinner one night. And it feels dumb to do that. Like,
0: I love it.
2: Why do I still have to do that?
0: You prepared for us?
1: But,
0: thank
1: you. She lit up when you said that.
2: I know. But I think it's okay. Guys need to feel that permission. Like, hey, when you hear an interesting thought or you're learning or you're listening or reading a book, think about a question you could discuss as a couple. This for Rebecca does enliven the relationship. Yeah. It shows interest into her. You know, the definition some have used of intimacy is into
0: me
2: you see.
1: Yeah.
2: Right. And
1: yeah.
2: Like, you can only do that through some good conversation.
1: Yeah. That's so, so good. Let me ask you about the list of emotions since we're putting out the list of questions. I mean, list of emotions that we need to be aware of that, we can communicate better. Yeah. What do you think, Rebecca?
0: Well, we take this from Dr. Chip Dodd in his book, The Voice of the Heart. And the 8 primary feelings are hurt, lonely, sad, anger, fear, shame, guilt, and glad. Gabe would have thought that I was an ocean of emotion with 1,000 feelings because right. of all of those 8, they each kind of encapsulate it's kind of like the notes on the scale, the primary notes, or the 4 primary colors. There's so many things that come under that. Like you say, what are you feeling? He's like, I'm frustrated. I'm like, well, that's under anger. But often we don't know what we're feeling. And there were years where I would ask Gabe, I'm like, well, what do you feel? He's like, I don't know. Like, he wouldn't even be able to name one or recognize. He's like, I'm not feeling anything. I'm like, well, you seem kind of frustrated. You seem angry. Yeah. He's like, no, I'm not angry. I'm just frustrated. You know, so it just felt like a little bit of a loop.
1: Yeah.
0: But the emotions are being triggered by something. And again, like we said, if it's something historical, then maybe we've had this fight for a while. Or maybe, you know, I would just give an example for us, like the feeling of fear, right? You know, the fear, there's an impairment to every emotion, Dr. Chip says, but then there's also a gift. So fear, you know, the impairment is anxiety. It's imagining a future without God in it. Mm. But the redemption of fear, the scriptures say the fear of the Lord is a beginning of wisdom. So a named and confessed fear to Gabe goes from anxiety that might be ruminating in my head to wisdom on how can we come together around something that you're that's concerning.
2: Yeah, the light came on for me, Jim, when I could start to see these 8 emotions as gifts from God. Because I grew up in a home where crying was off limits. Like, you don't do that.
0: Well, he was told it means you're feeling sorry for yourself.
1: Wow.
2: Yeah, and so if you grow up like a lot of people did, I mean, our parents didn't have these emotional health conversations. Right. Most of them didn't.
0: Right.
2: There wasn't a language for this. A lot of our parents were in the silent generation. They just like did their work, provided for the family, and you that's how you did it. I think for me to understand emotions are actually a positive that God's given us, even though they might sound negative. Sadness. I don't want to feel sadness. Well, I should feel sadness. I feel sad that my mother passed away recently.
0: Yeah, that's appropriate.
2: Yeah, sadness is that's honoring. Grief. It's honoring the memory of someone.
1: Right.
2: You know, or anger. Anger is passion. Like most of us do the work we do. Like you
0: Justice.
2: Lead Focus on the Family because you're angry about the state of the family in the world and you want to do something about it. So instead of seeing all these as negatives, the moment I could realize, wait, no, these are gifts meant to lead towards relationship. And if I can know how to express them, Rebecca and I are going to walk through feelings together. It can help. And so we try to walk people through that in the book, especially men. I mean, I write half the book, Rebecca writes half the book, but some of these chapters, I really took on a tone so that men would feel heard and understood and women and wives would better understand the ways sometimes we as men just struggle with these things and how we need grace and patience. Rebecca had a lot of grace for me in the process as I kind of tripped over my words and tried to express feelings. And that was really helpful for me not to create like some shame about it, but to actually start to learn how to do it better.
0: Right. Guilt is conviction,
1: right?
0: But we could hide in toxic shame or we can confess the conviction and then experience the freedom.
1: You know, and that's so good. Most of this is the tools to be able to do this, right?
2: Yeah.
1: And what we found, we have something called Hope Restored, which is a 4-day intensive. It can be tailored for different days, et cetera. But the one that is the workhorse is a 4-day intensive. It's like 36 hours of counseling right in a row.
2: Yeah.
1: Sunday night, Monday, Tuesday, Wednesday, Thursday lunch. It has a post 2-year 81% success rate.
0: Amen. Praise God.
1: And about 30% of the couples coming already have divorce papers in hand.
0: Wow.
1: What's so interesting about that and the predictability of it, it's exactly what you guys are saying. Sunday is rough. Monday is rough. Tuesday is rough because all the stuff is coming out.
0: Yeah.
1: Stuff that the couples don't even know about each other. And then Wednesday, the healing starts. Mm-hmm. Thursday, the Holy Spirit just like stamps it. And I think that's why it's got such a high success rate, because you loved each other at one time.
2: That's right.
0: Right.
1: And it's undoing the woundedness, the pain that we've inflicted on each other, and learning how to do this in a more healthy way.
2: Yeah.
0: Well, the reason we continue the dysfunctional dance is there's a secondary gain. We get to avoid the pain, right?
1: Yeah.
0: We just get triggered. We repeat. But you're right. If we actually go... We're scared of something that's like you felt, like this feels off limits. This feels like this could be a black hole. We might really lose each other because it's just too painful to go back to.
1: Right.
0: But with God's help, right, he exposes and resurfaces and heals. And that's the only way to move forward.
1: Yeah.
2: And Rebecca and I do retreats. We just came off last week, 6 couples. That was 4 days going deep with them in the midst of their pain. And the thing that happened by the end, like you said, by the last 30% of this, you start to see couples realize, wait, you're not my enemy. Like, right. And I also am not going to try to make you in my image. Like, God's right. given us two distinct personalities. We that doesn't mean one's right or wrong. We're just different. And the more we can learn to respect the differences and see how God's created a gift in our marriage, then there's hope again.
0: Yeah.
2: And they start to dream again, and they go back right. to those dating years and those falling yeah. in love years, and they start to reimagine,
0: yeah.
2: God does have a vision here, and I need mm-hmm. to just forgive and move forward with his help, you know, to support
0: And you're
2: us.
0: Watching the heart soften. You're watching the tears begin to flow. You're watching, like, unity and prayer
1: yeah.
0: just transform within 3 to 4 days.
1: It's so amazing.
0: It's so beautiful.
1: Gabe, in the book, you talked about dropping, I think, your son off at camp.
2: Yeah.
1: And you're in the middle of this emotional kind of yeah. review. How did that connect to your marriage with Rebecca? What was the yeah. Lord showing you?
2: Well, my counselor had said, look, you're having a hard time having tears, because I hadn't cried in a decade. And he said, I want you to pay attention the next time you do have tears. It was a few months later. I'm dropping my son at camp. He's 12 years old. Driving away, I am crying for like an hour. I can't stop crying. Well, the signal for me was to go back and go, why is this so traumatic for me? Like, what am I feeling? And it took me back to a really hard time in my story when I was 12. And I hadn't put any of this together till I started to process. But in my origin story, it was at a camp type environment where I had a youth pastor that really created a trauma moment for me. But I realized from that moment on, that's where I started to turn my heart off, because I had trusted this youth pastor. This right. was a mentor to me. It was somebody that I had shared more with than I had ever shared, probably with my parents. All of a sudden, I get harmed in that. And so when Rebecca and I were finally able to start processing that, I realized I'm in tears right now because I'm scared for my own son. I'm yeah. dropping him off at a camp. It's like, an environment. It's where this trauma happened to me. And it was the tears, though, that led me down the journey to better understand and give weight to the story I'd lived through and the story that I'd really tried to suppress,
1: yeah.
2: not talk about, make it go away, keep moving forward. And yet it was what was really locking me up and my inability to connect at the heart level with Rebecca.
3: What an impactful story from Gabe Lyons. And it's pretty inspiring when a couple is willing to push on through, to work through the hard things together, and to really give all of those to the Lord. And Jim, I'm glad we got to hear the first part of the conversation. I'm looking forward to the next part.
4: Well, I'm grateful for Gabe's vulnerability. You know, it's hard for guys to be that vulnerable. It's not an excuse. It just is true. And to hear him search his own heart to find the depth that was required there. Of course, Rebecca, his wife's pulling that out. Come on, Gabe, connect with me. Boy, do I know that feeling with Gene and I. Same thing. He was describing something that many of us experience, which is how the past tends to show up in the present. And for those of you who are tipping into this, I hope the conversation has helped you understand the conflict in your marriage. And I want to encourage you to listen to the next episode to hear Gabe and Rebecca talk more about developing community and honoring one another. We have so many resources here at Focus on the Family to support you in your relationship. 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If you're hurting because you are dealing with a crisis in your marriage, I want to encourage you to check our Hope Restored Marriage Intensives. It has an 80% success rate for those couples who participate. Don't hesitate to sign up to find healing together. Don't put it off. It's something you should work on today if you are limping. John will have more details on how to find that information in a minute. Another resource for learning how to develop a more connected marriage is Gabe and Rebecca's book, The Fight for Us. 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
5: 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Some of the most impactful times I sort of have during the day are moments where I ask myself questions. Hey, my name's Daniel. I was reading 2 Corinthians 9. There was a part of it that was mentioned as a verse of the day recently. And as I was reading, the question that came to mind was, what do I have to give today? In 2 Corinthians 9, in the section that starts in verse 6, it talks about giving. This is where the God loves a cheerful giver verse comes from and goes more into giving. And my question was, what do I have to give today? Recently, I think God has been having me give my time. Sometimes I get off from work and I say, okay, I'm going to do whatever I want to do. And then in various ways, God brings people into my life, whether it's family or others, who just say, hey, listen, I want to spend time with you. And for me, giving my time to them, that's important. And that's what he wants me to do. So whatever it is, he'll show you. But just ask, what do I have to give today? And then be willing to give it.
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0: Hello and welcome as we lift up Jesus with Pastor Dudley Rutherford. I'm Kyle Welch. Have you ever asked yourself the question, who is Jesus, or what does it mean to be saved? How about questions like, what is eternity? Or is there a real God, and where is he when I'm really suffering? These are just some of the topics we explore every day on this program. In these challenging times, we believe that God's Word is the source to all our answers. So if you can, get out your Bibles, and let's join Pastor Dudley right now with his message for us today.
1: Today, I want to finish up this series, a three-week series called Can You? Can you trust God? Can you thank God? And today we want to focus, can you test God? It was a little over 100 years ago, I think it was in February, the year 1921, February 15th, there was a doctor in New York City, his name Dr. Kane, and he was the chief surgeon at a hospital there called Summit Hospital, and he was the general surgeon for 37 years. And up to that point, there'd only been a thing called general anesthesia. And he did a bunch of appendectomies. He actually did over 4,000 of them. But all of them were with general anesthesia. And he had this idea that maybe we could do something where it was more localized, like a localized anesthesia. Never had happened before. And he just had this idea, like if we can do this, then we wouldn't have to put everybody into general anesthesia for things that would be safer under local anesthesia. He just had this idea. The problem is no one would volunteer. And finally, one guy said, you know what, I'll give it a shot. And so they took this guy, they prepped him, they brought him out. And this guy had been doing, you know, he'd done 4,000 of these surgeries. So he cut into the tissue. This was local anesthesia. And they took this old boy's appendix out. And within 2 days, he was able to leave the hospital. And he proved that local anesthesia is possible, saving lots of lives and lots of complications. And so all of you should be thankful for Dr. Kane in that moment. And just one thing to note, Dr. Kane and the patient were the same person. No one would volunteer, so he did it on himself. He was the one that actually performed the surgery and ushered in what we know today as local anesthesia. Today, you might not want to hear this, but I believe that some of us need to do a self-surgery today. It might seem a little uncomfortable, but I believe it's necessary for us to truly flourish like palm trees. Amen? The three questions 2 weeks ago, everybody say 2 weeks ago, we answered one question. Can we trust God? Is God reliable? Is God true to His Word? This series is a stewardship series, recognizing that everything that we have comes from God. I talked about the tacticalness of God, that what we have is not by random, it's that God has assigned these things to us. And the Bible says over and over and over and over and over and over again that the faithful steward that God blesses even more. That's in His Word. There are over 2,000 verses in the Bible. Last weekend, while Brian Loritz was preaching, one guy actually stood up in church while he was preaching and yells, "Why are we talking about this subject?" and walked out of the church. First of all, that is extremely rude. Extremely rude. Secondly, whoever that person was does not know his Bible. What are we supposed to do? Preach through the Bible, and when you get to one of these 2,000 verses, we just skip over that because nobody wants to hear that topic? Last year, our theme for the year was to fall in love with the Bible. The reason that was the theme was that so many people have not read the Bible. And we have to teach from time to time on what the Bible says about every subject. Can somebody say amen? Amen. I have found that anybody who gets upset and walks out, that person is not a generous person. It's just true. Usually, people who give, people who are generous, whenever this topic comes, they love to hear these messages. But anytime someone says, "Well, I don't want this," that person has never learned what the Bible teaches in these 2,000 verses. Last 2 weeks ago, we read 9 of them. I could have read all 2,000 of them, but I read 9 of them. And they say over and over, like this verse in Luke chapter 6, it said, Jesus said, everybody say Jesus, just so you know, these are his words. These are not your pastor's words. These are Jesus' words. Jesus said, "Give, and it will be given to you a good measure." I think of these baskets, pressed down, whatever you put in there, pressed down. He shakes it, gets all the air out, puts some more in there, shakes it till eventually it's running over. And then he pours that back into your lap. And Jesus said, for the measure you use, if you use a little shovel, that's what he'll give you. Use a big shovel, he used a big shovel. Whatever measure you use, he's going to use that to measure back to you. Now that principle's in the Word of God. The question that we're asking is God reliable? Is God honorable? Will God be a debtor? Is God going to be in debt to you like he owes you? Or is God true to his word? When I was a kid growing up in front of our house, and I'm not talking about a little bit, in front of the entire house, we had these evergreen bushes. And they were nasty. And they had these bagworms growing on them. And my dad hated those bagworms because, if you can actually look, I was going to show you another picture. The bagworms end up destroying the tree. So you got to get rid of the bagworms. Dad would pay us, this is true, he would pay us 1 penny for every bagworm. And it was nasty because it was scratchy. You'd put your hand in there, there'd be cobwebs. You'd be sometimes even bleeding when you were finished. And sometimes that bagworm wouldn't come off. But some, it's like picking fruit. Some, it just won't come off, and you'd have to really yank it down. Then you would squeeze it too hard, and the ends, like pus would come out. It was like a purple, and the worm would be there. It'd be all over your hand. It stunk. And I'm the middle of the 5 children, so I'm the normal one. A hardworking one. I'd go out and I'd pick 100 of those. I'd pick 200 of them. They didn't have plastic sacks back in those days. They were paper sacks, just like they have today, except they didn't charge you. And I'd get that paper sack. Now you say that's a lot of work for just a dollar. Back in those days, you could buy a Snickers bar for a nickel, not a quarter, a nickel. It's a lot of candy for a dollar back in those days. So I'd go out there, and there was one time I picked 250 of those. There were thousands of them, and they grew back every summer. And Dad didn't want them, so I'd go out there, and I'd count 1, 2, 3. Like, I'd get 10, and, you know, 2 of them broke open, and I'd think, well, Dad owes me a dime, 11. I'd keep going, and I'd get all the way like 250, and I'd go inside my house. I was covered in this stuff. I had that paper sack. Mom hated it. I'd walk in. I said, "Dad, I got 250. He owes me $2.50. I want to ask you, what kind of a dad would I have if he said, "Son, I'll pay you a penny for each one," and I went out and did all that work, and I came in and showed him and gave him a sack full of these bagworms, and my dad said to me, "Son, I'm not going to give you anything for that." What kind of a dad would he be? He'd be untrustworthy. I'd never believe another word he ever said to me. He'd be a crook, is what he'd be. He's already tight. And in that same way, I just want to ask the question, what kind of a God would God be if his son Jesus says, if you give whatever measure you give, that same measure will be pressed down, shaken down, running over. I'll pour that right back into your hand. What kind of a God would God be if he didn't keep his word? The question is God reliable? Is God trustworthy? Write this down. The answer is yes. Turn to your neighbor and say, God is a gentleman. God keeps his word. The second question is, can you thank God? Turn to your neighbor and say, can you thank God? I don't even concern myself with me trusting God. But the question is, can we trust, can we thank God? There are many elements when we give, and one of the key elements is that that offering is saying thank you to God. The psalmist wrote in 116 verse 17, he wrote, I will sacrifice, and this is actually in the Bible, a thank offering to you and call on the name of the Lord. In 1 Chronicles chapter 29, when they were building the temple, they said, wealth and honor come from you, and you are the ruler of all things, and in your hands are strength and power to exalt and to give strength to all. Now, our God, we give you thanks, and we praise your glorious name. There's a very basic tenet or purpose when we give. There's an element of worship that's a part of our worship. Jesus said, wherever your treasure is, your heart will follow. Some of you think it's just the opposite. You think that where your heart goes, your treasure will follow. Jesus said, no. Wherever your treasure is, that's where your heart follows. You know, I want to share this, and I've shared this before, but just in the context, here at our church, we have not even passed an offering plate since 2020. That's 6 years. So somebody says, well, that's all you talk about. What are you talking about? We haven't even talked about this for maybe 7 years in our church. We have not even passed an offering plate in since 2020. Now, what happened back in 2020? What happened back there? COVID. And as you know, there was this thing going around, and the governor deemed the church as non-essential, and the governor shut all the churches in the state of California. And we were shut for just a couple of weeks. This is all very important that you understand this. We shut down before the governor gave his edict because we didn't know what was going on. We just wanted to be safe. And at the time I said, we're not going to open when he says we're going to open. We're going to open when we feel it's right to open. We're not going to let him dictate to us when we're open and we're closed. That's not even possible. So... They shut all the churches down. So we just a few weeks we were shut, and a couple things happened. One, I got a letter from a lady in the church who had an 11-year-old daughter, and her daughter was in the hospital for suicide ideation as an 11-year-old. And she said, they've shut down the schools and they've shut down the churches. And she goes, Pastor, my child needs to be around people. And so that was on my heart. That same week, the exact same week, we had called called the governor's office because they know who we are down here. I don't think he realizes that it's 110 degrees outside in the summer in the valley. He lives up there in Sacramento. It's 110 degrees out here in the summer, right? And we had called and we'd asked him because he had this edict that came down. And if you don't know this, it's true and you can look it up. And if it's not true, you can call me a liar. But it's true. He had this edict that when you meet as a church, you cannot sing. There's no singing allowed. And he said specifically, you cannot say the Lord's Prayer. And for whatever reason, that's him. So... we're trying to set up outside. We're going to put the screen up. That's where the screen came from out there. And we're going to have outside. We're going to socially distance people. So we call his office and we ask him this question. Can we meet, if we're outside, it's 110 degrees here in the valley in the summer. And we're going to socially distance. And if we have masks on, socially distance, can we sing and can we say the Lord's Prayer? We asked them. And you can hear them talking on the phone. I mean, they're talking. Guy comes back, picks up the phone and says, we're sorry, even if you're outdoors, even if you're socially distanced, even if you're wearing a mask, and even socially distanced, he says, you cannot sing and you cannot say the Lord's Prayer. We got that response the same week I got this letter from this lady about her daughter. And I said to the staff, we're opening up the church. Nobody has to come. But if you want to come, of course, I'd come here every day. Starbucks would be full, grocery store full. Nordstrom's rack is full over there. All that stuff's essential. But the church, I would be here, and not one single car in this parking lot. And we're only open like really one day a week. And that was every day I'd see that parking lot full of cars. And I said, you know what? People are out and about doing what they want. I'm going to open up the doors. I don't care who comes. And the church, we went from 10,000 to 3,000. 7,000 people disappeared like that. Just gone. Stopped coming. So what we did is we opened up all the doors. We had what's called a no-touch service. We opened up the doors. We opened up the bathroom doors. And we have not passed an offering plate since 2020. I don't even know how we're open. The only way we are open, and just so you know, there is not a tree out back that grows money on it. Some of you think that. How does the church remain open? How do we do all the things we do? Well, people give online. People don't really bring cash, carry cash with them much anymore today. And so we've always made it possible, not even in service really. I think that they might have just done that, but that's how we've survived the last 6-7 years. And here's the problem. Your offering should be a part of your worship. That was the purpose of it. When I picked those 250 bagworms, my mom would teach me how to get a quarter of that belongs to God, Dudley, and she would put it in a little envelope, and I would literally carry that to church with me. And we've lost that part of our giving because there should be a sense of thankfulness for your life. I'm thankful, God, for my family. I'm thankful for the church. I'm thankful for the Bible. I'm thankful for the Holy Spirit. Thank you for your provision. I thank you, God, that you fed me, that you clothed me. I was asleep last night. You didn't have to wake me up today, God, but you woke me up today. You gave me another day of life, and you keep me. You love me, and you're faithful to never leave me. You're faithful to never forsake me, and most importantly, you sent your son Jesus to die for me. And so what we give, in a sense, and I want you to think about this. When you walk in here, everything about you is a sense of gratitude. Your hands, Michael talked about, you raise your hands and you're saying, God, thank you. And God, I belong to you. And with your voice, the voice that God gave you, you praise. You offer up praise. You sing songs of praise. You offer up words of thanksgiving to God. And all the deeds that we do, we say, God, with everything I do, help what I do to bring glory to you. And with my life, the life that you give me, God, I hope that I can serve you. And I pray that all of my prayers that I pray, God, I pray as though I'm dependent upon you. And in my prayers, I'm expressing my gratitude to you. And with the offering that I bring, it's a reflection of my gratitude for you. It all goes together. It's all a part of your worship. All of it. Jesus said in Matthew 6:19, do not store up for yourselves treasures on earth. That's what we all do. Jesus said, don't store up for yourselves treasures on earth where rust and moth will destroy, where thieves break in and steal. Instead, verse 20, store up for yourselves treasures up there in heaven where moth and rust do not destroy, where thieves do not break in and steal. Yes, it's a part of worship. Write that down. Secondly, you are storing up treasures in heaven. And honestly, I don't even know what that means. I know what treasure on earth is. I mean, we do that. We do that every day. But somehow what we give, we're storing up. There is something up there that he's going to return to us. It's a treasure in heaven. But number three, and the third bullet there, write this down. This is what I want you to get, is that you are sowing, you are supporting the local church. We literally have hundreds of ministries where we serve this community. I can't even tell you how many different organizations we're involved that are feeding the hungry and the poor and the homeless. We have an event here called it's the largest event in America for foster care children. There's like 26 different organizations. We bring them all together. We take care of everything. Now, I want to ask you a question. Do you think we should charge the foster care kids to show up here? Like we're going to charge you $20 each to come here. We got a big thing planned, but we want to charge $20 each for each of you to come. No. We do this year after year after year. You should be here. This campus is covered with kids all over this city that think that nobody cares about them. And we host that evening and give them gifts and food and games and bouncers out there. They leave here thinking it's the greatest day of their life. It's just one of 100 different ministries that we have here at our church. We also have helped start this year. We've helped start churches in Kansas City. We've helped a church in Moore Park get started. We've helped Freedom Church. They're trying to get into a new facility. There's a church out in Ventura called Mission Church that wouldn't even be there had we not supported them from the beginning. There's a brand new church in Burbank called Antioch Church. There was a guy that was in prison, a life in prison. His name's Casey Diaz. Somehow he got out, started coming to this church. God put it on his heart to start a brand new church in Burbank called Antioch Church. And we were like the first church to get in on supporting his new work there in Burbank. There's a church down in San Diego called New Vintage Church that we helped get started. There's a church in Florida called Restoration Church. There's a church in Hawaii that we're helping. There's a group in Orange County, a young kid that I know named Tyler Oakson. He's got hundreds of young people meeting on Friday nights and worshiping. We're a part of that. I was with a guy last week. We're helping start a brand new church called Riverland Church in Brisbane, Australia. A young guy named John Cameron, who's already agreed to come and preach for our revival, so you can meet him. You won't understand a word he says either. But John is one of the most dynamic, gifted speakers on the entire globe. He's going to start a church. You trust me, in 10 years from now, it will be one of the largest churches on the planet Earth. And we support churches like this all over the country. We also helped raise $1 million during the fires, the Altadena fires and the Brentwood fires. $1 million our church helped raise.
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3: What exactly is the purpose of a name tag? I think that it's to tell other people what your name is. So, like, if I were to have one right now, it would say Daniel, and yours would have whatever your name is. I think that's how it's supposed to work. Now, the church I attended growing up, we had name tags that we put on and, you know, write down and say, hey, so-and-so, and so we could kind of remember each other's names. For whatever reason, there was a season in my life where I thought it would be funny if I wrote my name backwards and would occasionally include a little helpful arrow that said, read it the other way. Which, looking back on it now, was probably not that helpful because then people wouldn't actually know what my name was. But it did lead to some fun conversations. Or people already knew my name, and then it was just like a personality statement, I guess. But I came across one of these name tags recently, and it really hadn't occurred to me until right then. Like, that was kind of silly. But it was okay, right? By the way, my name backwards is Lanad. In case you ever wanted to know. Fun fact of the day. More up next.
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5: Eventually, judgment comes in the Bible. Noah preached for a long time before the floodwaters came, and Nineveh actually did respond and repented once, although later they went back and then they were judged. Jesus repeatedly calls Jerusalem to repent. There's a biblical tension that patience is a virtue, it's important, but on the other side of it is endless tolerance of evil is not a virtue. It's not being merciful. You are actually bringing harm. We change the laws, we don't prosecute, we let people go for violent crimes, and I understand there's some things that need to be different, you know, maybe for nonviolent crimes or for very small drug offenses or other things, maybe some penalties have been too tough, certainly that's true, but for violent crimes, for letting people out for rape and murder and some terrible things, and we've done that, that's not being virtuous.
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9: When Abraham Lincoln was elected president in 1860, America stood on the edge of collapse. Over the next 4 years, the Civil War claimed more than 700,000 lives and tested whether our republic could endure. As the war drew to a close, Lincoln looked beyond victory. He looked toward healing. In his second inaugural address, he challenged the nation, "Let us strive on to bind up the nation's wounds, to achieve and cherish a just and lasting peace." Lincoln understood that preserving the greatest experiment in self-government required more than winning a war. It required the character to restore what had been broken. More than 160 years later, America still faces division. The question is not whether we'll disagree. The question is whether we still have the wisdom and the character to heal together.
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2: 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You know what time it is? 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
13: There are people that boldly mock God today. There are people that just, they have no reverence for God. Nothing. You've confronted these people. You've talked to these people, and you know they're the kind of person that says, "Yeah, I can't wait to meet God. I'm going to give him a piece of my mind." Well, we know the folly of that pride. We know the folly of that, because when they stand before God, they'll have nothing to say.
14: Have you ever heard the phrase, "all bark and no bite"? It describes someone who talks tough but backs down when it really matters. Today, Pastor David points out to you that some people treat God that way, bold in their resistance, quick to dismiss him. But that confidence won't last. When they finally stand before him and the heat is on, there will be no defiance left. Rather than shaking your fist at him now, surrender to him and accept his loving forgiveness. Now open your Bible to the book of Judges, chapter 9, as Pastor David continues his message, Joy or Fire.
13: The people have a choice. You can choose either joy or you can choose fire. And you know, it's the same choice that each and every person today has as well. You know, it's the same choice we have in choosing how we want to live our lives. We have, in a sense, a national choice. A national choice in who we choose to be our elected leaders. Unfortunately, we're often in a position of choosing between the worst of two evils. And so it can be very, very challenging. But there's a personal matter here that's involved in the application. It's about personal growth. And the application here speaks to a more significant choice that each and every one of us all have. And of course, it's the choice of joy or fire that we all can make. It's the choice of joy or destruction for our lives. Proverbs 29:25 says, "The fear of man brings a snare, but whosoever puts his trust in the Lord shall be safe." The question is, safe from what when the writer wrote that proverb? Safe from the foolishness of man, safe from bad and evil politicians and bad and evil policies out there? Hardly not. What he's speaking to, it is a trust in the Lord that saves us from the wrath of God's judgment. That's the choice we each have, and we're all called to make that choice in life. Jesus said, "He that believes and is baptized shall be saved, but he that believes not shall be damned." And he also said, "I am the door. By me, if any man enters in, he shall be saved, and shall go in and out, and he shall find pasture." In Acts 2:21, we read that whosoever shall call on the name of the Lord shall be saved. And Paul declares in Romans 5:9, "Being now justified by his blood, we shall be saved from the wrath through him." Everlasting rejoicing or everlasting eternal fire? Joy or destruction? It's the choice we all have. It's the choice between heaven or hell. And God gives each and every one that choice. And understand, God's wrath is never about vengeance. God's wrath is never about a big power play. God's wrath is a stance for his morality and his holiness. Because God is committed to judge right and wrong in this world, and he will never be indifferent to sin and evil in this world. And so there is a wrath to come. In 1999, some of you may remember this, there was a very bizarre incident, and it involved a professional golfer, Payne Stewart. Some of you remember he was even if you didn't play golf, he was very colorful. He was one of the top golfers in the world. He was the guy you saw on the sports highlights who wore those knickers. Remember the guy who wore the knickers a few years ago? And he would always, whatever town he was playing a tournament in, he would dress in his knickers, the color of the NFL football team in that town. And he was just loved dearly by the everyone on the tour. He actually became a born-again Christian his last 5 years on the tour. But back in 1999, it was very bizarre. He hopped on his Learjet, I believe, took off from Florida. He had five companions with him, and he was heading on his way to a promotional event or something, and the control tower suddenly lost contact with the airplane, and they couldn't get a hold of the airplane, and so they actually sent up two Navy jets or Air Force jets to see what was going on in this Learjet, and the two Air Force jets came up alongside of this jet, and all they could see was fogged out windows, and so what they had figured is that the cabin had depressurized. And what had happened from the pilot, the co-pilot, all the passengers, they literally just passed out in this plane. And, you know, as the pilots, they interviewed them afterwards, and they said they just felt helpless. They couldn't do anything. You know, they wanted to reach out and somehow get on the plane and save these guys, but they couldn't do it. And so as they pulled alongside, they kind of were escorting, and they were there because if this plane suddenly dropped out of the sky towards a population, well, you know what they would have had to do. Well, as the story went on, one of the engines ran out of the fuel and the plane made the swirl and started going downward in this spiral. And what happened is it ended up in a fiery big ball of fire in some field somewhere and pretty much almost disintegrated the whole plane. But an air traffic investigator, an air safety investigator, described the depressurization effect like this. He said, it's very insidious. As the crew and passengers would slowly be deprived of their ability to know what was happening. You feel good, even happy, perhaps even giddy, and you don't know what's going on, and then suddenly you're unconscious.

their personal pressures and pursuits, that they don't realize the urgency of the plight they're on, that's only going to lead in destruction and death. Romans chapter 2, verses 2 through 6, Paul writes, "But we are sure that the judgment of God is according to truth against them which commit such things. And think on this, O man, who judges them which do such things and does the same. Will you escape the judgment of God? Or you who despise the riches of his goodness and forbearance and long-suffering, not knowing that the goodness of God leads you to repentance? But after your hardness and unrepentant heart, you treasure up unto yourself wrath against the day of wrath and revelation of the righteous judgment of God, who will render to every man according to his deeds." We all have a choice. It's joy or destruction. And this is what we're seeing right here with the nation of Israel. Jotham's giving them a choice. He's even saying, look, you guys blew it. You put this guy in position that has no right being in position. He's not appointed of God. But you know, if that's the way you want to carry on, you shall see it play out. But he's giving them a choice. You can rejoice in the folly of your destruction, or you can in the folly of fire, literally, or you can choose to rejoice in the way of God. And so the idea is we all have this choice to be made. Look at verse 22. It says, when Abimelech had reigned 3 years over Israel, then God sent an evil spirit between Abimelech and the men of Shechem, and the men of Shechem dealt treacherously with Abimelech. So what God's doing by putting this evil spirit between these two factions of people is he's taking care of two birds with one stone. This is all God rendering this judgment on both these people, and he's going to use it he's going to use the spirit for them to destroy each other. And it goes on, verse 24, that the cruelty done to the 70 sons of Jerubbaal might come, and their blood be laid upon Abimelech, their brother, which slew them, and upon the men of Shechem, which aided him in the killing of his brother. So Abimelech is now, he's walking in that biblical truth of reaping what he has sowed. You know, he reaped unto evil, he reaped unto the flesh, and now he's sowing of that. He killed the brothers treacherously, and now he's sowing to the judgment of God, and he's reaping what God is going to render unto him. And actually, this should comfort God's people. Because what we're seeing here is we don't have to worry. We don't have to worry about our enemies. We don't have to worry about our persecutors. We just need to place them in the hand of the Lord, don't we? Because what's the Bible say? Vengeance is mine, says the Lord. And you know what? If it takes 3 years, if it takes 5 years, if it takes 20 years, it doesn't matter. God's going to render judgment unto evil and unto enemies of his. And so here we just need to see, like Jotham, just give him over to the Lord and he'll take care of it. Verse 25, and the men of Shechem set liars, that'd be spies, in wait for him in the top of the mountains. And they robbed all that came along the way by them, and it was told of Abimelech. So they ambush the tax collectors, knowing that they would run back to Abimelech and tell him what's going on. And Gaal, the son of Ebed, came with his brethren and went over to Shechem, and the men of Shechem put their confidence in him. Verse 27, and they went out into the fields and gathered their vineyards and trod the grapes and made merry and went into the house of their God and did eat and drink and cursed Abimelech. So they're having this great pagan celebration. It's a pagan party. And Gaal, the son of Ebed, said, "Who is Abimelech and who is Shechem that we should serve him? Is not the son of Jerubbaal Gideon?" And Zebul, his officer, said, "Serve the men of Hamor instead," he's saying. "Serve the men of Hamor, this Canaanite, the father of Shechem, for why should we serve him, being Abimelech?"
And would to God this people were under my hand, then would I

0: remove Abimelech. And he said to Abimelech, increase your army and come on out. So what Gaal's doing here, or Gaal, however you pronounce it, he's basically sauced, he's drunk, and he's emboldened with the courage juice from the party they just had. And many of us are familiar with that, right? From the past, how we can be emboldened with courage juice, you know, but God does work everything towards good to those who love him and are called according to his purpose. It took me courage juice to ask my wife out on a first date, and here we are married and serving him. I'm not endorsing drinking by any means, but this is what's going on. Gaal's drunk. He's saying, bring him on, man. We'll take him. You know, he's got that courage juice boldness, and God, of course, through this testimony, is making a mockery of it. Verse 30, and when Zebul, the ruler of the city, heard the words of Gaal, the son of Ebed, his anger was kindled. It was aroused. And he sent messengers unto Abimelech privily, that's craftily, secretly, saying, behold, Gaal, the son of Ebed, and his brethren they're coming to Shechem. And behold, they fortify the city against you. Now therefore, up by night, thou and the people that is with thee, and lie in wait in the fields. So get up and we'll set up an ambush. And it shall be that in the morning, as soon as the sun is up, thou shalt rise early and set upon the city. And we know it's easy pickings, because Gaal and the son of Ebed and all his people, they're hungover. So, you know, it's good strategy. They had a party. Let's attack them early in the morning. And you know what? I actually relate this to the Minnesota Vikings. You guys know I was born there. Their first Super Bowl, whatever it was, 6 or 5, I think it was, they were favored by 13 points against Kansas City. And the story is, they went down to New Orleans. The story is, these guys were so confident they went and partied all night in New Orleans. So they showed up for the Super Bowl and got blown out by like 20 points. And it's, you know, it's just, they've lost 3 more since then. And I'm just waiting for God's mercy to bring forth a Viking victory. But here you see the strategy. These guys were hungover. They said, this is easy pickings. We'll get them early in the morning. We'll set ourselves on the city, middle of verse 33. And behold, when he and the people that is with him come out against you, then mayest thou do to them as you find occasion. It'll be easy to take them out. And Abimelech rose up, and all the people that were with him by night, verse 34, and they laid wait against Shechem in 4 companies. And Gaal, the son of Ebed, went out. This is morning. He's staggering out. And he stood in the entering gate. He stood in the entrance of the gate of the city. So he's staggered out. He's stretching. He's rubbing his eyes. He's probably holding his head, not feeling so good. Some of you remember the feeling. And Abimelech rose up, and the people that were with him from line in wait. And when Gaal saw the people, he said to Zebul, behold, there come people down from the top of the mountains. And Zebul said unto them, thou seest the shadow of the mountains as if they were men. So they're both a little foggy. You know, Zebul says, nah, that's not soldiers. You're seeing things. You know, go have a V8 or something. You know, wake up. Get out of your fog here. Verse 37, and Gaal spoke again and said, see, there come people down by the middle of the land. And another company came along by the plain of Meonanim. That sounds good. Then said Zebul unto him, where is now your mouth? He's saying, where's your courage now? Where's the big boldness of your mouth now? Where's that pride? Where's that big mouth that was so brave the night before? And you know what? That's going to be the way it is on the day of judgment for many. You know, there are people that boldly mock God today. There are people that just, they have no reverence for God. Nothing. You've confronted these people. You've talked to these people, and you know, they're the kind of person that says, yeah, I can't wait to meet God. I'm going to give them a piece of my mind. Well, we know the folly of that pride. We know the folly of that, because when they stand before God, they'll have nothing to say. And this is the idea here to Zebul saying to Gaal, where's your bravery now? Where's that bold mouth of yours now? You have nothing to say. Wherewith sayest thou, verse 38, who is Abimelech that we should serve him? Remember those words last night? Is not this the people that thou hast despised? Go out, I pray now, and fight with them. And Gaal went out before the men of Shechem and fought with Abimelech. And Abimelech chased him, and he fled before him. And many were overthrown and wounded, even unto the entering of the gate. So this is all being orchestrated by God as he placed this evil spirit between these two factions of people. Verse 41, and Abimelech dwelt at Arumah, and Zebul thrust out Gaal and his brethren that they should not dwell in Shechem. And it came to pass on the morrow, the next day, that the people went out into the field, and they told Abimelech. And he took the people and divided them into three companies, and laid wait in the field, and looked, and behold, the people were coming forth out of the city. And he rose up against them and smote them. And Abimelech and the company that was with them rushed forward and stood in the entrance of the gate of the city. And so they couldn't get back in the city. And the two other companies ran upon all the people that were in the fields, and they slew them. Verse 45, and Abimelech fought against the city all that day. And he took the city and slew the people that was therein, and beat down the city and sowed it with salt. He ruined their fields with salt. And when all the men of the tower of Shechem heard that, they entered into a hold of the house of the god Bareth. So they all hear of Abimelech coming after them, and they turn and run into this tower of one of the gods they worshipped. How big is your God in the day of trouble is the picture here. How big is your God in the day of trouble? We're going to see here that their God has no power. Their God can protect them at all. And the question is, how big is your God when trouble comes? You know, if your God is booze or drugs or pornography or pleasure, you know that when trouble comes, those gods won't be able to stand against the trouble at all. You need to be with the biggest God. You need to be with the true and living God, because only He can bring forth the true and living victory we have in our lives. These people are fleeing to their tower, the gods they worshiped, and we know they won't help them one bit. When all the men, verse 46 there, all the men of the tower of Shechem heard, they entered and fled into this tower, this god of Bereath. And it was told Abimelech that all the men of the tower of Shechem were gathered together there. And Abimelech went out, he got him up to the Mount Zalmon, he and all the people that were with him. And Abimelech took an axe in his hand and cut down a bow, a limb from the trees. And he took it and laid it on his shoulder and said unto the people that were with him, what you have seen me do, make haste, hurry, and do as I have done. So he's telling all the people, go cut down a limb of a tree and bring it forth as the same way I did. Verse 49, and all the people likewise cut down every man his bow and followed Abimelech and put them to the hold against the tower and set the hold on fire upon them, so that all the men of the tower of Shechem died also, about 1,000 men and women. So this is Jotham's prophecy back in that parable. This is his prophecy and his call to repentance. Now it's being played out and coming true against all the people, as we're seeing the judging hand of God coming down. And we see that their God was no help. That tower was no help to them. They're completely destroyed. And we find this same thing in today's time. You know, you read Revelation 18 and it talks about the merchants of the world. You know, all the kings of the world in this world we have today. All the ones who have the money and have the power. Revelation 18 says overnight, within hours, they're going to lose everything upon God's judgment. So their gods have no say against the true and living God. Verse 15, then went Abimelech to the Bez and encamped against Thebez and took it. But there was a strong tower within the city. And there fled all the men and women and all they of the city and shut it to them and got them up to the top of the tower. So he chases these guys down and they hide in their god tower as well. Verse 52, and Abimelech came unto the tower and fought against it and went hard unto the door of the tower to burn it with fire. And a certain woman cast a piece of millstone upon Abimelech's head, a large rock from this tower. She threw this large rock and it hit Abimelech's head and it broke his skull. Takes a good woman to break a man sometimes, right? That's exactly what happened. This good woman. So his skull's broken. Verse 54. Then he called hastily unto the young man, his armor bearer, and said unto him, draw your sword and slay me, kill me, that men say not of me, a woman slew me. Isn't that great? You know, here the pride of man just welling up. You know, I don't want to go down knowing that I got killed by a woman. Put your sword in me. And his young man thrust him through and Abimelech died. So here we see that there's no escape. There's no escape from sin and the judgment of God's wrath to come. There's no escape for anyone. God is patient. God is long-suffering. That's the kind of God we serve. And we see for 3 long years as we began this story, for 3 long years, God's hand of long-suffering was upon Abimelech. And he was patient. And he was waiting for the people to repent, but there was no repentance. And because there was no repentance, there was a price to be paid, because there's always a price to be paid. And so we find here that they're reaping what they're sowing. And we find here also that when we sin, we have to understand there is no place of escape from God's judgment. There's no hiding. The only place of escape that we have today is in Jesus Christ, our Lord and Savior.
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2: 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You're on 98.3 FM, The Word. You know what I miss from being younger, growing up? Not as much as you'd think, actually. I have really enjoyed growing up. There's not a lot that I look back and say, oh, I wish it were the good old days. Life has been fun as I've gotten older. I'm Daniel. Still a long ways to go. But one thing I do miss is seeing every day as this great grand adventure. Used to be so much fun just waking up and, oh, what's going to happen? It could be going to the grocery store, just walking outside, but it was like, this is the greatest thing ever. Okay, so I might not get entirely back there because some of that is just kind of the innocence of not, you know, having to pay bills and all of that. But I do think sometimes I don't feel like I have enough stories, which I probably shouldn't say. I mean, I tell you stories here, but sometimes I'm sitting thinking, I don't know if I have stories. And that's because I think all the days run together. So I need to do a better job of making sure that I say, what did I do today? So you know what? Maybe I should journal tonight. Just write down whatever happened. Have some fun with it. I like writing. So I think I'll do that. And maybe you'll join me. And let me know how it goes.
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0: There's a marked difference. And that's why we often say there's fruit in the life of a believer. There should be a marked difference about you. Now, again, there's different personalities. Some people are more conservative. Some people are more demonstrative. Some people are wired different. They're different callings from God. But there's a marked and obvious difference. Number one, when a person becomes a believer, of course, but also when a person has surrendered to the work of the Holy Spirit, they look different than the carnal Christian.
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2: 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We shall have so much less of earth and so much more of heaven. 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
0: All right, the title is Seized and Overwhelmed by God. Seized and Overwhelmed by God. When the Spirit falls, part one. When is part two? God willing, next Sunday. So seized and overwhelmed by God. Why are we always talking about the Holy Spirit? Well, blame the book of Acts. Not me. I mean, we're just going through the book of Acts. So since many of you weren't here before, or you've been out, let me catch you up a little bit. We've been going through the book of Acts, and Peter was met with Cornelius. Cornelius was an unbeliever. Peter was obviously a believer now, filled with the Spirit of God. And he went to Cornelius's household because God gave Cornelius a dream to look for Peter because he was genuinely seeking God. And that's what I talked about before. If you're genuinely seeking God, God will show you who He is. But there has to be a genuineness there. Not, okay, Lord, if you're real, show me today then. There has to be a genuine seeking. Lord, I really want, clearly somebody put the sun up there. Clearly somebody put the moon over there. Somebody did this. And God, if you're out there, I want to know who you are. I want to know you and experience you. And so Peter goes and he preaches in Cornelius' house. He comes in, he walks in, and he begins to preach. Now, this is interesting. You guys ready? Ready to experience what they experienced there? I mean, not necessarily what's going to happen here. It's going to happen there, it's happening here. But it's a very interesting tie-in to what can happen now in the church. And what I mean by that is seized and overwhelmed by God. I mean, often we're overwhelmed with joy. Have you ever been overwhelmed by joy? Overwhelmed by excitement? Overwhelmed by grief or anguish? How do those things happen? Because something happens to us, and then there's a response, an emotional response, a God-given emotional. God gives us these emotions as He designed us. So it's okay to express anger, but do not sin. Right? If something's going to make you angry, something's going to upset you, you're going to get excited about things. And there's anguish, you're sad as you feel the death of somebody and these emotions. And so when the Holy Spirit, in the book of Acts, we learned initially the Holy Spirit came upon the early believers. and this overwhelming power of the Spirit came upon them, and they rejoiced, and the church, actually, that's how the church began, and it went out. And so in chapter 2, which was the baptism of the Holy Spirit into the church was sent out. They had now the fullness of the Spirit. Now we're in chapter 10. Also in chapter 19, we're going to read about it. And throughout church history, you read about Christians being overwhelmed and seized by the power of God. You also read about unbelievers being overwhelmed and seized by the power of God. One of the verses that I came across this week, it said, "The hand of the Lord was heavy on me." Ezekiel says, "The hand of the Lord was on me." And it indicates an overwhelming force by which Ezekiel was seized by God. And we see this. Jeremiah was seized by God. Isaiah was seized by God. And Ezekiel was seized by God. And again, I will tell you, I'm sure our elders will tell you, most theologians, it's a topic where all we have is a scripture. I don't know why God does something some ways. I don't know why some people are completely overcome and some people's salvation experience is different. And they kind of just woke up with the sense of knowing God and now they're different. That's why I love what Jesus said, the wind blows where it wishes. How the Spirit works, we don't know exactly. So it's not like, okay, here's what God's going to do here today. Exactly like that. We don't know. You don't have a chapter and a verse to say, okay, do this, and then do this, have an upper prayer room meeting, wait for about 2 hours, and then the Spirit comes upon you. We don't know. We just have the scriptures, but we also know that a desire is important. I don't know how God does things or why, but man, I want more of Him. I want more of Him, don't you? And as soon as we don't, that's where it's closed off. Your walk with the Lord will stop when you don't want more of Him. When you're satisfied, when you're content. It seems to be it just stops. I've felt that before. Have you before? It's just like, that's it. I got to return to my first love. I've got to get, because we're hungry. And when you're hungry, He'll feed you with more of Him. The desperate and dire need in the church today is more of God. More of God, repentance, humility, brokenness, all these things. The desperate need is more and more of God. So, check this out. Peter walks into Cornelius' house. He's got what we would call an entourage. And these are Jewish believers with Peter. Remember the early church, the baptism of the Holy Spirit, the church, the day of Pentecost is what it's called. And the Holy Spirit fell upon, you've had 120 people, and the Holy Spirit falls upon them. Jesus said that go and tarry, wait for the endowment of power. Wait for the Holy Spirit. Don't go out and do anything. Wait. And so this promise comes. And now the Bible says, it doesn't know how to describe it, but like tongues of fire, and the people are speaking in tongues, and they're worshiping God in just this incredible atmosphere that's taking place. I mean, truly, when they're baptized in the Spirit of God, that's powerful. That's very powerful. So while Peter was still speaking to Cornelius' household, he's telling them about Jesus. He's telling them about the cross, about repentance, while he's still speaking. What happens? Again, this is the Bible. This isn't Shane. The Holy Spirit fell upon all those who heard the word. And Peter's surprised. I mean, you think of this house. He's inside his house. People are sitting down. He's explaining to Cornelius and this, and then, the Holy Spirit falls upon these people who weren't yet believers. That's what's interesting. In Acts 2, they're believers. I mean, Jesus said, go and wait, you're discipling, you're following. But they don't have the what I referred to before, the overfilling, empowering Holy Spirit in their hearts. They're saved as believers, but that overpowering sense of the Spirit working in your life was not yet there, was not yet given. And that's all, I mean, we could camp out there for a while. But what words cause the Holy Spirit to fall? Well, God honors the preaching of His Word. And so that's what Peter was giving them, the unadulterated, untarnished purity of the gospel, the good news and the bad news, no doubt. Talking about repentance for the remission of sin, turning from God, turning from the wrath that is to God. And as he's preaching, the Holy Spirit falls upon them. And that has often happened before. Maybe not a large group of people, but as a person's preaching sometimes, and you'll begin to hear that weeping. And we've seen it here where the people just start weeping, and you can tell there's tears throughout the service, and the Holy Spirit's being poured upon them, or in the prayer room, or when they come forward and just, they came in kind of dead and barren, but now the Holy Spirit's poured into their hearts. And there's throughout even church history, you read, a lot of the books I read talk about in prayer meetings or in services where they would just, the Spirit of God would come upon a service. And Duncan Campbell in the New Hebrides Revivals writes about this. And sometimes they would just go to preach and the Spirit of God was so heavy and came upon the people. And again, we can't put a formula on it. And no more than a farmer can make it rain. But he can prepare that soil. Can you imagine a farmer sitting out going, oh, look at all this rain. I forgot to till the soil and plant the seed. Nothing will grow. So same thing in the heart of a believer. We've got to till that soil. So when and if the rain comes, we are flooded with that work of the Spirit. And so many times people say Pentecost was a once and for all event. Well, if that's the case, why did it happen again in chapter 10 here? Why does it happen in chapter 19? Why does it happen in the life of the of church history? Now, there's something true to that fact. Pentecost, when the Holy Spirit was poured out, was a one-time event, baptized in the Holy Spirit. But as believers, we are still seeking that deep work of the Holy Spirit. And sometimes for unbelievers, when they become Christians, they receive the Holy Spirit. And I don't quite understand it, because sometimes people, when they repent and they believe, it's just this tears, right? And like, I can't, and it's just, man, they are overcome and they can't wait to start witnessing. They might experience some gifts of the Spirit. And then other people, it's not that traumatic. It's like, yeah, I repented and I believe and I want to get baptized. And it's like, I'm going to start evangelizing. And okay, well, it's a little bit different, right? I don't know. I can't explain it. I can't explain it, because the Bible doesn't tell us, again, exactly what the formula is and how it works. But I do know this. No doubt these listeners were open and ready to receive. And they're probably on the edge of their seat, maybe listening. Because remember, God went to Cornelius in a dream, or an angel went to Cornelius. And so he's probably a little excited to hear what Peter's got to say. He fell down and he worshiped Peter. Peter said, no, get back up. And so I do know this, though, for sure, as certain as I'm standing here. If a person's closed off, I don't know about this guy. I don't know, the Holy Spirit, whatever. I've seen some weird stuff on YouTube. So have I. That's not going to keep me away from God. It'll keep them away from God on YouTube, but not me. There's always going to be counterfeits. We don't throw out the Bible when the church down the street uses it. I mean, there's always counterfeits, and there's always things that aren't going to happen, you know, to people who are closed off. Or like, you know, I don't know about the gifts of the Spirit. Well, you probably won't ever experience them. If you're closed off, that's called doubt and unbelief. We should say, Lord, whatever you want, I want more of you. You show me. And so I'm pretty certain they were open. They were receptive to what Peter is being said. And as a result, God honored that, and the Holy Spirit came upon them. Beautiful. It was a beautiful scene. Sin in the camp, hindrances in the holy place, and choosing compromise over conviction all can hinder the Spirit falling upon a person. What I mean by sin in the camp, if there's sin in the camp, if there's undealt with sin and we're holding on to sin, besetting sin, it quenches and grieves the Spirit. It doesn't lead to a mighty filling of the Spirit. Or if there's hindrances in our hearts that are hindering us from that deeper walk with the Lord and we're choosing compromise instead of being convicted, it will all hinder the Spirit falling upon our hearts. And those of the circumcision who believed, were basically saying the Jews, the believing Jews who believed, they were all with Peter, they were astonished. That's a pretty strong word. Because they're sitting there, Peter's talking to them, and they're like, what is going on? The Holy Spirit fell upon them just like He fell upon us. They were astonished, and they said, the gift of the Holy Spirit has been poured out on the Gentiles also, for they heard them speak with tongues and magnify God. And why were they astonished? Because they're thinking, this is our gift. This is the Jewish gift. Wait a minute. This is mine. Holy Spirit is mine. God's work is mine. God's redemption. He's our Savior. He's not yours. At least that's what they thought. I'm sure their hearts are changing now. They have the Spirit of God. But this is my gift. But God says, no, it's for everybody. Everybody. The Gentiles shall see the light. And it's a good reminder that God doesn't always do things our way. Anybody learn that lesson yet? Okay, the rest of you aren't being honest. God does not always do things our way. They would have never guessed this at all. They didn't know why they were going. God summons them to Cornelius' house, and the fruit was amazing. Wanting more of God doesn't mean that you throw caution to the wind. Guys, when we want more of God to move in our hearts, more of that deep work of the Spirit, doesn't mean like we're checking our brains at the door, throwing caution to the wind. All right, whatever happens, I'm gullible. If it's odd, it must be God. That's not it. It's a passionate desire as that deer looks for that living water. As our hearts want more of God, more, it's actually very healthy. And it should be that way till the end of our life. More of God and more of God and more of God. Because what's the opposite of that? Less of God, less of God, less of God. Getting bored. Leaving our first love. And there is a marked and obvious difference when the Spirit falls. There's a marked difference. And that's why we often say there's fruit in the life of a believer. There should be a marked difference about you. Now again, there's different personalities. Some people are more conservative. Some people are more demonstrative. Some people are wired different. They're different callings from God. But there's a marked and obvious difference. Number one, when a person becomes a believer, of course, but also, when a person has surrendered to the work of the Holy Spirit, they look different than the carnal Christian. They can't mix. It's like mixing the oil and the water. There's a marked now difference, and now I'm overwhelmed by the Spirit of God. And again, I don't fully understand when God does it, to what degree, how often. But there's something about childlike faith. And I've seen many, many intellects hinder the work of the Spirit because they put God in a box. I mean, some of you are aware, maybe a lot of you aren't, but there's a huge debate within Christian circles that the gifts of the Holy Spirit coming upon people powerfully, does not happen anymore. It doesn't happen anymore. And a lot of people who are well-educated, there's something about, not everybody, but there's something about the more education we get, the more we know about God, the more we try to confine Him to a box and worship our intellect and we begin to quench and grieve the Spirit. That's why I've quoted before. I don't have it today, and I hope I do it justice. But the D.L. Moody's quote, that we are leaky vessels, right? We have to stay underneath the fountain of living water all the time. But he also said that they are good teachers. He's talking about the Bible teachers in his day. He said they are good teachers, but why can't they themselves see that the one thing they are lacking is the mighty filling baptism unction of the Spirit? He saw it in his day. D. Martin Lloyd-Jones has sermon series on it. He was reformed. He was reformed, and he would actually go after the reformed dead churches of his day. It's a consistent pattern throughout all of history. I do want to ask this question, though. So why a sermon on this topic? Why a sermon on this topic? Well, let's think about this just for a minute. If a downpour of the Spirit is possible and the gifts are available, wouldn't it be advantageous to pursue a deeper work of the Spirit? Think about that for a minute. If a downpour of the Spirit is possible and the gifts are available, wouldn't it be advantageous to pursue a deeper work of the Spirit? Even those who believe that the supernatural gifts have ceased, okay, take that part out. Wouldn't it still be important to pursue a deeper work of the Spirit in your life? Absolutely. This type of message, I believe, is vitally important for the church. And here's the thing we have to remember. I always want to tell people this. Get this point across. If your experience with the Holy Spirit lines up with Scripture, you're in good company. There's nothing to be afraid of or worried about, or people put you down. If what's happening to you is in the Bible, good thing. And I'm going to get into part two next week to talk a little bit more about this. Because it says here, when the Holy Spirit was poured out on the Gentiles also, what happened? They began to speak with tongues and they began to magnify God. Now, it's a confusing issue for sure, because we see weird behavior, we see odd things, it's something we don't understand. But again, the context of it is, it's a worshipful magnifying of God. And that's what they heard. It's one of the only gifts that it's really a benefit to you and other people.

0: Hello, this is Pastor Shane Eidelman. I want to tell you about a new booklet I just released titled The Dark Night of the Soul. This book came from a very challenging season in my own personal life. Dark seasons reveal what we actually believe, not just what we say we believe. The phrase, the dark night of the soul, captures a moment we all dread. It's the moment when the floor drops out from underneath us and we realize that we are not in control and we come face to face with something we cannot fix. Time and time again, God demonstrates that what appears to be the end of something is actually only the beginning. So again, I want to encourage you to take time today and download my new booklet, The Dark Night of the Soul, for free right now at westsidechristianfellowship.org. 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
1: What's your personality like when you just wake up? Are you someone who wakes up and gets going, or do you need a couple minutes to, well, wake up? Hey, my name's Daniel, and I woke up recently and had a pretty deep thought, which was each decision that I'm going to make in the next few minutes is really going to decide how my day starts and kind of the path that I'm going down. And then I had a thought, well, that's going to happen throughout the day, and each decision that I make is going to affect the next decision that I make, and so on and so forth. And God, help me to make the right decision. Help me to make a wise choice. That's something that I've been praying since I was a kid. My parents were teaching me about making wise choices. But here I am, grown up, and I have the ability to make those decisions. But I'm still praying, God, help me to make those wise decisions, to follow you. Because once the day's done, I want to look back and say, that was a day that you had your hand in, God, because I followed you and made those choices.
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7: Well, there are moments every year when a stadium becomes more than a stadium. It becomes a place of hope, transformation, and thousands of lives changing forever. Now, coming up, we're talking about one of the most powerful outreach events in the country, the Harvest Crusade, returning to Angel Stadium July 11th, and how you can still be a part of it, even if you're not in the seats. Hi, everyone. Welcome to the 805 Connection. I'm your host, Brian Toohey, and today we're joined by someone who knows Southern California Christian radio inside and out, David James, a.k.a. Big Wave Dave, on-air host at KKLA and production director for both KKLA and KPRZ down there, part of our sister station group down there, Salem, Los Angeles family down there. And Dave, great to have you on air with us. Thanks for being here.
8: Hey, Brian. Thanks for taking the time to chat a little bit about Harvest Crusade. Hard to believe 46 years Harvest Crusade's been going, you know?
7: Yeah, it's just, it's amazing. But obviously it points to, if it's successful, it continues. And it's because we're doing a lot of great work. And before we get into that, I want to, a lot of people have heard your voice. They're going to say, that's a familiar voice. And I want to start a little bit just so they get to know you, because they've heard you for years. I know I have. And let's start here. You've had an incredible run in Christian radio. Many of our listeners have heard your voice on the commercials and in the programs. Give us the highlight reel on how did this journey begin for you?
8: You're very kind with your words. You know, I've been here in Southern California now, had the privilege of doing life with listeners. Boy, it started with 95.9 The Fish. That was our music station in Orange County. And 23 years on that radio station before our parent company sold all of the music stations. But, yeah, Big Wave Dave there. Last 12 years on 99.5 KKLA and San Diego's K-Praise, about 10 years as well. And boy, Brian, you know, it started for me. my mom back, I don't know, I had to be 5 years old. And I had a, back, you know, early 70s, everyone remembers the transistor radios.
7: Oh, yeah.
8: And so I'd be listening to my little Tandy Radio Shack transistor radio with the antenna that went up on it, you know, and I'd scan through the little dial there. Well, I kept hearing the voices in the radio. And so my mom caught me at the dinner table one time. I've got my transistor radio, and I've got a screwdriver, and I'm trying to work on that. And she's going, David, what on earth? What are you doing? And I said, well, I'm just taking apart the radio, Mommy. She said, well, why are you taking apart the radio? I said, well, I'm just looking for the people inside the radio.
7: I love it.
8: So that started my love affair with broadcasting. And, yeah, from Boston to Virginia Beach to Nashville and now here in Southern California, I've had a wonderful my broadcast professional career, first gig out of college, 1990. So we're talking, 36 years now?
7: Wow. You know? So, all right. What's kept you passionate about this work all these years in the Salem, Los Angeles group?
8: You know what? I think, Brian, and just like for you, it's not just we sit in a room. Like if people could see us right now. You're in a room by yourself talking into a microphone.
7: Yeah.
8: I'm in a room by myself talking into a microphone. But we're talking to thousands. And so I love meeting our listeners. I love interacting. I love what you do in the 805 where you – it's not just being on the air, but it's interacting with our listeners. It's, yes, taking the phone calls, how we can pray for each other to remind each other that we're not alone – that on this journey together, even though there are forces that are trying to get us off that road less traveled and becoming more like Jesus, being able to affirm and encourage each other every single day on the air, but then off the air, going to events, meeting each other. My goodness, Brian, for 23 years we had our Fish Fests.
7: I love those.
8: In Orange County, right? Where we bring all the Christian artists every single summer. We'd gather together, Five Point Amphitheater, or back in the day, Verizon Wireless Amphitheater.
7: Yep.
8: And we'd have 17, 18, 20,000 people under the stars worshiping the Lord. But in between, I'd be able to meet listeners, be able to pray with listeners, meet their children, talk their stories about how, you know, God's working in their life, or perhaps they're in a place where they need God's healing and reconciliation with someone or something.
7: Wonderful.
8: And that's where I saw miracles happen in people's lives. Marriages restored, prodigals return home. You know, watching the Lord work in all of that. You and I off mic were talking about the secular and the sacred.
7: Yeah.
8: And that God's in it all. Well, the journey of passion, of love for the medium that we're in, it starts with the Lord, but it doesn't That's only the beginning. It's our listeners and being able to have a relationship and being community with our listeners. That's what sets radio apart from podcasting, from TV, from anything. You go to a live remote or you go to a broadcast or you go to an appearance and you meet our listeners. Yeah. You're our family, and to connect with you, I can't tell you how many people I'm thinking in my mind who I've met over the years that I'm thinking about right now, perhaps maybe listening, right? So yeah. It's a one-on-one medium. Does that make sense?
7: No, absolutely. I same feelings here. I mean, getting out and meeting people and interacting with them, getting to know the listeners. I mean, we used to go out to remote events and, you know, we'd meet people at street fairs and some of our concert venues. We did one up in Ojai years ago, and we had an amazing concert. We had Brian Duncan up there. talking to you old heads out there who know Brian Duncan is.
8: Wonderful.
7: And a young up-and-coming Nicole Norman.
8: Right.
7: Who at the time she was just a kidlet. And also, believe it or not, the opener was a young lady by the name of Katie Hudson, who many might know as as Katy Perry.
8: Right.
7: She opened up our concert for us, and that's setting the way back there. But you meet a lot of interesting, fascinating people over the years, and I'm very grateful for doing this. I almost feel a little guilty because it's you're working in the Christian market. Christian radio, and you get paid for doing it. It's almost a little bit, you feel wonderful. I mean, what a way to have work in a kind of a ministry. I say that loosely, but, and have fun at the same time.
8: No, you bring that up. And I've worked every format you could possibly imagine,
7: yeah?
8: Like oldies, classic rock, country. I even worked, classical, work the whole gamut of it, but to be able to work, and you're this way too, where we want to be excellent at the craft we're in. The Christian broadcast, whether it's music or whether it's a program or

0: regardless of where it's been across the country or the format, I've always said, Lord Jesus, I want to be the very best at this. Haven't always lived up to that. But gosh, the success that we've had with KKLA, the heritage that radio station has, KDAR, the heritage it has, the heritage that the Fish had. I mean, I'm very, very, in a good way, just proud of how all that have come before, those of us now and those in the future, will carry that torch for God. And that's why, you know, working the Harvest Crusade is just such an honor, because it's all done so well and represents Jesus so well. At the end of the day, it's all about, you know, sinners coming to know Jesus. And hallelujah, this sinner came to him many years ago.
1: That's it. And a great place to segue into what we're being talking about today here, and shift from behind the mic to one of the biggest stages in Southern California. For someone brand new, David, tell us about what the Harvest Crusade's all about.
0: Bottom line, it is an event very similar to the Billy Graham Crusades back in the day, where Pastor Greg Laurie and the Harvest team will, in this case, Angel Stadium. And Harvest Crusades have been done all around the world, actually, and around the country, where Pastor Greg will, from A New Beginning, and here on KDAR and KKLA, you know, A New Beginning is his program every single day. But Pastor Greg Laurie, evangelist and pastor, Harvest Riverside, Harvest Orange County, will have a crusade at a stadium, at a venue where by the hundreds, if not thousands, are invited to bring souls either in need of renewal, ask Christ in their life years ago, or bring friends who have never asked Christ into their life, have been trying to do life their own way, and it's just not working out. Well, bring them all to the crusade. And so not only with the written word and the preaching of it by Pastor Greg Laurie, but the imprint of Harvest Crusade is the worship and praise. It's funny, you mentioned Nicole Nordeman, you mentioned, you know, Brian Duncan. Well, back in 1990, when Harvest Crusade started, you had, you know, Crystal Lewis and Dennis Agajanian, and back from Calvary Chapel, Costa Mesa, Maranatha Singers, the Harvest Choir. You know, you'd have
1: the best.
0: Now you've got this year Michael W. Smith, who's a legend in Christian music and worship. Kerry Job, Cody Carnes, Phil Wickham, and Taya has just been announced. Taya, if you've heard the song "Oceans" by Hillsong, that's Taya leading the vocals on that. All of them are going to be at Angel Stadium. Now, sadly, all the tickets have been given away for this year's event, and so you can listen here on 98.3 FM, The Word. You can stream it, all that. But that's what Harvest Crusade is, Brian, right? It's an evangelistic tool to bring souls in our community who don't yet know Christ or maybe have strayed a little bit. They can come back and say, Lord God, I've got to refocus on you.
1: Yeah, this is not just an event, everyone. It's a legacy is what it is. And great description there, Dave, from talking about it and sharing that with the listeners. And some of them might remember, we had it up here in Ventura, the fairgrounds, back, what was it, August 2001. And they had Crystal Lewis was main one of many, and I can't remember all of them. But Crystal Lewis stood out because I had a chance to interview Crystal on the air, and also Pastor Greg, and we did live broadcasting back when we were doing music in the afternoons, and we had a blast. It was just a good time, wonderful music, and you know the spirit that everybody had there. It was everybody was pumped up, and you know, I remember trying to go over and find Pastor Greg, and I kept looking around for him. His handlers, and they had, you know, a whole bank of people there working the web and all this. It was huge, and I'm looking for him. I'm walking through, anybody seeing Pastor Greg? Because you know, and this is who I am. And they kept pointing fingers, and they pointed to a door. He's out there someplace. And I started to go to this door, this big giant building at the fairgrounds, and I see somebody go whizzing right by the window on the door, and it's Pastor Greg. on a skateboard, and there, he's out there with all his entourage, and they're all skateboarding, and anyway, they're riding the edge of the planters, and they're just going nuts. And I'm like, oh my gosh! And so I poked.

0: head out, and you know, he just totally into it. And I finally waved at him, and I waved him over, and he goes out. And I go, "Hey, we're supposed to do an interview coming up in a few minutes." And he goes, "When's your breaks?" He goes, "I'll catch you in about 20, 30 minutes." And he just was having so much fun out there, and that winding down, having fun. You know, I just went, "Okay, whenever you show up, we'll do the interview," like the thing. And just had a great time and great memories of that one there. And why do you think Angel Stadium makes such a powerful setting for this kind of outreach? It's huge there.
1: Oh my goodness. Well, it's funny, just real quick to pivot off of what you said there. You know, Jesus Revolution is Pastor Greg's, it's kind of the autobiography of he and Kathy and of how Pastor Greg Laurie began in ministry. It's a super great film. If you haven't seen it, just
0: awesome.
1: Go ahead and
0: Jesus Revolution.
1: So good. Angel Stadium, my goodness, 45,600, you know, seats. Angel Stadium, Honda Center has been a place where Harvest Crusade has been before. Started at the Orange County Fairgrounds in Costa Mesa. Was there for a number of years, but Angel Stadium is just the iconic place for Harvest Crusade to land because it's pretty much centered, you know, from San Diego, from Ventura or Riverside, or, you know, it's very central to all of Southern California. And so I think Angel Stadium has just become an iconic place for the Holy Spirit to descend upon every Harvest Crusade. Not to mention the name doesn't, you know, kind of
0: help
1: out a little bit, right? You know,
0: makes a point.
1: But yeah, so I think it's just apropos, and with Pastor Greg having Harvest Crusades all around the country and even around the world, I think it's for Pastor Greg, and it's been a privilege to be on the national broadcast with Harvest Crusade for 20, going on 24 years now, but to actually be able to be a part of it, to witness, and also, Brian, all four of my adult children, back when they were little, you know, we were there. I wasn't necessarily planning on it, but the Holy Spirit tugged on their hearts over the course of time. And so it's just personal for me. You know, all four of my children asked Christ into their life center field there at Angel Stadium. So to see thousands and thousands over the years, you know, come to know Jesus, hundreds of thousands actually. But every single year, like this year's event at Angel Stadium, having 4,000, 5,000, 6,000, 7,000 people lining from right field to left field and everything in between. And then you've even got from online and on the terrestrials here, like on 93 FM, The Word, and then all the other radio stations across the country, so many coming to know Jesus. At the end of the day, Brian, you know, all the numbers and all of the artists and Pastor Greg's message, it whittles down to one thing, and that is, like Pastor Steve Wilburn, Core Church Los Angeles, would say, and he'll say on the national broadcast from Harvest Crusade, "Did you know there's a God in heaven who loves you?" And the answer to that question, that solo single question, will determine the course of our life here and the eternal address of where we are for the ever. And so when Pastor Greg invites people to come to know Jesus, that's the crux of the Harvest Crusade.
0: There you go. Yeah, you're listening to the 805 Connection. Brian Tuohy here talking with David James from KKLA and Salem Media Los Angeles about
1: By the way, may I mention when you say David James, though?
0: Mm-hmm.
1: Every pastor and every person, majority of people, know, they'll hear the voice and they'll go, "That's not David James, but Wave Dave. What are you talking about?"
0: Okay. I'll add that on there. You know, I was going to add that on there and I didn't know. Yeah. Everybody, David James, a.k.a. Big Wave Dave. There you go. And, you know, everybody knows you. They do know you up here in the KDR neck of the woods because they hear your voice. Oh, you've been on a lot of our wonderful specials, the International Fellowship Fellowship of Christians and Jews. You did some wonderful interviews there with the founder's daughter. And I can't – why her name's blanking out on me right now. But you did some wonderful
1: Yahiel
0: stuff.
1: Yahiel Eckstein.
0: Yeah. Yahiel Eckstein. Yeah, yep. She's wonderful there.
1: Amazing.
0: And I just want to remind everybody that Harvest Crusade's coming to Los Angeles at the Angel Stadium. The tickets are already taken. They're done. They don't have any more tickets, so don't drive down there. But here's a better alternative for you. You can escape all the crowds and everything. It's happening July 11th at 6:30 p.m. in the evening. You can listen to it on 98.3 FM KDAR, The Word. We're going to start broadcasting. It's going to be live broadcast. So we want to encourage everybody to tune in that day, that time, to KDAR to listen in. And this event, of course, is going on at Angel Stadium. It's going to have some top Christian artists, and one of them being Michael W. Smith, one of my favorites. Seen him in concert a couple of times. And you said Taya. Did I pronounce that right?
1: Yeah, that's right. Good
0: Taya.
1: Job, Brian.
0: There you go.
1: Nicely done.
0: I was paying attention there. and also the wonderful message from Pastor Greg Laurie that he delivers, and then the chance to hear about the altar call when he brings up, and a lot of people get saved at these every single time it happens. So, again, the tickets are sold out, but you can still join online or via the live broadcast on 98.3 FM, The Word, KDAR, and it starts at 6:30, runs all the way till 9:30 p.m. Also, it's sponsored by Dr. Guy Baker, host of Faith and Money, and his show is heard Saturdays at 10:30 a.m. on KDAR, and he was kind enough to sponsor the broadcast on KDAR. So,
1: yeah, is that the Wealth Team Alliance?
0: Yes, Wealth Teams
1: amazing.
0: Alliance. Yeah,
1: I just want to say, you know, thankful for him and thankful for Wealth Team Alliance for underwriting that, because, you know, it allows for the broadcast to happen and souls come to know Jesus. So it's a win-win for all of us, you know. And Brian, I just want to say thank you for what you do on the 805. You know, your history and what you have brought to the table over the years to the 98.3 FM, The Word family, and then, of course, you know, all that you've done and your presence. And just reminding souls that, hey, keep the faith in all of this, and we've got to be in the Word studying it, because there's forces trying to get us off of it and to bring Jesus to the public square. Because if we don't, you know, this 250th birthday of our republic, how many more years are we going to have? And so I want to affirm and encourage you to continue doing what you do. And, you know, Harvest Crusade is part and parcel to just making and strengthening our communities. More importantly, though, how that's done is by souls like you and I just saying, Lord, reinforce me in you, so that I can represent you well and have a good, solid argument, a winsome argument, not be mean or angry or raging like, you know, people. You can barely even have a conversation. You know that, Brian.
0: Right.
1: So maybe may we all be winsome in being able to lead people to Jesus in both the secular and sacred. And that's what I love about Pastor Greg. You know, he's so good and of doing that, and that's his deal. He just wants people, more and more people, to come to know Jesus, because at the end of the day, as Christopher Lewis sang back in the day, people get ready, Jesus is coming, you know.
0: And, you know, talk about the reach now. It's just astounding, the streaming and the radio. I remember back, you know, when streaming was kind of new, you know, you either had to be at the event or that was it. And hopefully it would broadcast live from another radio station. But so it's going beyond a stadium event now, right?
1: Worldwide.
0: Yeah.
1: I don't know how much time we have, but there's a story.
0: About a minute and a half.
1: Okay, super quick. Yeah. There was, I think this was 4 years ago, we were broadcasting. So it was just after the lockdown, and we were Harvest Crusade, Angel Stadium, and a note came through from someone listening around the world that had just asked Christ into their life. And the wild thing about it was, little did they know that about 10 minutes earlier, there had been someone in their life that they were they weren't seeing eye to eye on things, but that person also came to know Jesus. And ultimately, it was 2, 3, 4 months later, we found out that those two souls reconciled, unbeknownst to each other, were both listening to Harvest Crusade and asked Christ into their life. Amen. That's the miracle of Harvest Crusade.
0: There you go. David James, on-air host at KKLA, production director for KKLA and KPRC. This is Big Wave Dave I'm talking to. So thank you so much for sharing your heart and your time today. And friends, the Harvest Crusade returns to Angel Stadium Saturday, July 11th at 6:30 p.m. starting on 98.3 FM, the word KDAR. Tune in. 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You'll find a lot of information, great information there on who's going to be there and the details. I'm Brian Toohey. 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
3: 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Hey, have you ever stood by a tree and just been in awe of its growth? Okay, maybe over a long period of time, but if you're just staring at the tree, you're not seeing it saying, wow, look at that tree grow. I'm Daniel, and I feel like that's kind of the way that I view growth in my life and growth in Christ. Sometimes I have this notion that because everything isn't spectacular, and then am I really growing in my faith? Am I really? And I feel what God's kind of said to me is, Daniel, you are growing in me. And as long as you continue to bear fruit and you see the signs of your growth, that means you are. And it might not be this incredibly spectacular thing where you wake up one morning and say, oh, behold, I'm with you. And I just want you to be encouraged by that, because sometimes I think we might look around and say, well, everything doesn't seem so spectacular in my life or in this. And so am I okay? Just say, Holy Spirit, continue to show me where I can grow and show me the signs that I am growing. And then just trust you. Okay?
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6: When there are church discipline issues or people who are just really out of line in church, at some point you got to be done. When do you stop negotiating? When do you do tough love if that's what's required? You know, we have the example from the Lord. 2 Peter 3:9 says, the Lord is not slow in keeping his promise as some understand slowness. Instead, he is patient with you, not wanting anyone to perish, but everyone to come to repentance. So there's always this notion here of the Lord is patient with us. He wants us to come to repentance when we do everything we can to push him away. But at some point, he's done. Is there something that says to you, hey, you know what? I'm done negotiating. I think that there does come a time where I think you do have to leave forgiveness on the table. You forgive, but you got to leave reconciliation as a possibility eventually. But in the meantime, you probably have to pull out of the negotiation.
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9: When Abraham Lincoln was elected president in 1860, America stood on the edge of collapse. Over the next 4 years, the Civil War claimed more than 700,000 lives and tested whether our republic could endure. As the war drew to a close, Lincoln looked beyond victory. He looked toward healing. In his second inaugural address, he challenged the nation, "Let us strive on to bind up the nation's wounds, to achieve and cherish a just and lasting peace." Lincoln understood that preserving the greatest experiment in self-government required more than winning a war. It required the character to restore what had been broken. More than 160 years later, America still faces division. The question is not whether we'll disagree. The question is whether we still have the wisdom and the character to heal together.
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12: Worship's all about you. Just think about yourself while you worship. Don't you dare. Can I get amen to that? We put our focus and our passion and our heart on Jesus. Our worship shouldn't be based on the ease of our circumstances, but the greatness and holiness of His character. See, we worship because He's good, not because things are good right now. We worship because of His character and His grace and His mercy, not because I'll worship Him because He's blessing me. He's not a holy Santa Claus in the sky that you only thank when He gives you gifts. He's a loving Heavenly Father that told you you're going to go through suffering, and we should praise Him no matter what.
11: We can walk into worship focused on what we like, the songs, the style, the way it makes us feel. And when life is heavy or things aren't going our way, it's easy to hold back. But worship was never about us. It's about God, who He is, not how we feel. Today, Pastor Dave will tell you that worship isn't driven by preference or circumstance. It's anchored in truth. That means you don't wait for the right song or the right moment. You fix your eyes on Him. You give Him what He's worthy of. Now let's join Pastor Dave in the book of Matthew chapter 26 as he continues his message, In Remembrance of Me.
13: Faith comes by hearing, and hearing by your word, God.
12: Because of what Jesus did on the cross, we can have a new covenant relationship with God. But sadly, many followers of Jesus live like the cross never happened. Because here's how they live. They live as if there's no inward transformation. We're not saved by good works, but by your fruit they shall know you. Amen? And I will meet Christian people. I talk to everyone. Does that surprise you? I talk to everyone. We're on the plane flying home from Hawaii yesterday. I see this guy on the plane with a blue shirt on. I'm like, dude, you are wearing that shirt. You look good, man. That's solid. And he goes, thanks, man. And I had a God Jesus shirt on. He goes, I like your t-shirt. I said, you born again? He goes, yeah, I'm born again. I said, you know what, bro? The Bible teaches us that blood is thicker than water, but the Holy Spirit's thicker than blood. So I'm closer to you than people I'm related to that don't know Jesus. He jumped out of his chair, gave me a hug. We're in the aisle. Everybody thinks we're crazy. We've got Jesus in common. Amen? We're all family when we have the Lord. But sadly, there are many people that say they have the Lord, but if you look at their life, it doesn't resemble anything that would approach to being a Christian. Now, again, we're not saved by good works, but if someone says, yeah, I'm a believer, but their whole life denies the Lord in everything that they say and do, had a coworker one time up in San Jose, and we had a group of artists that we would bring our artwork to. I sold advertising for 35 years for the same company, and we'd bring ads, and they would design them for us. And I was over there with some ads, and this guy walked over, and they were talking to me about the Bible study we had at work, and I'd always invite people to it. A lot of people got saved in that workplace. But this guy said to them, and he was known for being a, this guy was, had slept with half the women in the office. He'd come in after work drunk. And he said, oh, I'm a Christian too. And literally, I'm standing there. I watched four people fall out of their chairs onto the ground and start laughing. Now, if you tell people you're a Christian and that's how they respond, that's not good. By your fruit, they shall know you. Amen. And sadly, there are a lot of people that say, I'm a Christian, but their life hasn't changed. What about the change? What about the difference? That's an old Stephen Curtis Chapman song. It means I'm old. But here's the reality is that there got to be transformation. When Jesus came to live inside of you, the person you used to be died. And now you are a new creation in Christ, and we should live different. Secondly, they live as if there's been no true cleansing from sin. There's nothing that they let go of. And again, as believers, walking away from sin is not a have to, it's a get to. We come to a place where we love God and we hate sin. You can't love God and love sin at the same time and be very effective. You hear me say it all the time, rebellion or fellowship, choose one. You can't walk in open rebellion against God and walk in fellowship with him at the same time. They live as if there's no word and the will of God in their hearts. God's word means nothing to them. I've talked to people who are professing Christians, and you talk to them and they look at you like you're crazy. Like, bro, I thought you were a believer. I hear you live with your girlfriend. Dude, relax, man. It's 2025, bro. Relax, man. It's no big deal. Do you read a Bible? Do you own one? You know, well, yeah, and I also hear you do that. Well, yeah, I don't care. And so the reality is, again, when you give your life to Jesus, things should change, and you can tell if someone's truly been born again because things do change. They live as if there's no new or close relationship with God. A saved soul should produce a transformed life. So again, good works don't save you. We're not trying to earn heaven, but when we've been given salvation and we become a new creation in Christ, everything about us should change. By the way, one of the things that also needs to change because of who we are in Christ and where we're headed, we should not be complainers. Can I get an amen to that? You meet Christians who are whining. I had coworkers, and they were just moaning, complaining. I'm like, bro, are you going to heaven? Well, yeah, but not today. So, and you know, and then we'd have sales meetings. They'd be raising their hand and just moaning and complaining all the time. I'm like, invite the guy you just complained to for half an hour to church and see if he wants to go, right? As believers, we should be different. The fruit of the Holy Spirit is love, joy, peace, kindness, complaining. It's not in there. We shouldn't look like we've been sucking on lemons. We have the joy of the Lord. You're going to heaven. You're a new creation in Christ. He'll never leave you nor forsake you. No one's ever going to snatch you out of his hand. Guys, that ought to bring joy to our lives. Amen? And sadly, too many professing Christians, there's been no change. Notice what it says here, which is shed for many. This is my blood new covenant, shed for many. Not just shed for the 11 guys in the room. Not just shed for a few, shed for many. The Bible tells us he desires that none should perish, no, not one. It's a gift that's offered universally, but must be accepted individually. He's offering the salvation to each and every one of us. The word many includes you and I, and aren't you glad? We're one of the many, and I'm thankful that I'm one of the many. This is my body. This is my blood. This precise understanding of these words from Jesus have been a source of great theology controversy among people professing to be Christians. So now the Roman Catholic Church teaches something called transubstantiation, and they literally believe when you take communion that the bread turns into Jesus' actual flesh and the juice turns into his actual blood. So you're drinking his actual blood and eating his actual flesh. When Jesus died on the cross, he said, it is finished, paid in full. When Jesus is giving the example right now and he's holding up the bread and the cup, is he holding up his actual flesh? Is he holding up his actual blood? No. So they have this thing, and they believe, and I've heard this from Catholic priests directly, if a Catholic priest doesn't bless it and you don't believe it's his actual flesh and his actual blood, you're not going to heaven. Because you don't have the Eucharist. We'll talk about that in a minute. Now, here's the other thing. Like Martin Luther, he taught that the bread remains bread, the wine remains wine, but the faith that Jesus' actual body was a part of it. It's called transubstantiation. Again, that's Luther nailed something on the wall of the Catholic Church, but he was a little too close to the Catholic Church when it came to communion. Calvin taught that Jesus' presence was in the bread and the wine. It's real, but only spiritually and not physically. And then others taught that the bread and wine are significant symbols that represent the body and the blood of Christ. The elements aren't holy. The one they point to is. Amen? You'll notice that Catholics and other churches, you'll see crosses and they still have Jesus on the cross in their jewelry. By the way, if you have Jesus on the cross in your jewelry, go get one without him on the cross because he's not on the cross anymore. Amen? And the tomb is empty. And so it's like they're re-crucifying him every time. We have to eat his blood. And they act like it's not. He paid it in full. It is finished. We no longer have to drink his blood, right? I mean, again, we remember it. It's reminding us of the finished work of the cross. It's not an ongoing work that takes place, again, because he paid it in full. Again, while I absolutely believe that the Lord's Supper should be observed with awe, reverence, and sincerity, I will say that. When we take communion, we should be reverent. I believe it's an act of worship and remembrance of our Savior. I believe that just as when Jesus gave the elements to the disciples during the supper, the bread is a symbol of his broken body, but it's just bread. The wine is a symbol of his blood shed for the forgiveness of sin, but it's just juice. And we must be careful not to err on either extreme. We must not take the Lord's Supper lightly. We shouldn't do it flippantly without a real sense of awe and reverence. But nor should we elevate the elements to a place where we focus on the elements instead of the one it points to. We don't focus on the elements. We focus on Jesus. Can I get an amen to that? It's important to note that Jesus bids us to commemorate not his birth, not his life, not his miracles, but his death. Now, we remember his birth and we celebrate it, you know, at Christmas. We celebrate his birth. Nothing wrong with that. But notice when there's two things in New Covenant, baptism, communion, and in communion, he's not talking about his birth. He doesn't talk about his miracles. What does he talk about? His death. Why is that? Because it's his death that paid the price for my sin and yours. It's only through his death on the cross of Calvary and him raising from the dead 3 days later that prove him to be God. A lot of people have been born. I don't know anybody else who died, rose from the dead on the third day and didn't die again. Amen? So that's our Savior. And so we commemorate his death. So this is why Jesus came. That's why we commemorate. He came to die in our place, to suffer our judgment, to restore sinful man back to holy God. And Jesus, the perfect Lamb of God who came to take away the sins of the world, the Lamb who was slain before the foundation of the world. Jesus is God in human flesh. He's the creator of all things. He's the Savior of the world. And as we observe the Lord's Supper, it is his sacrifice that we remember, honor, and are thankful for. Amen. So we should be mindful of that. Now notice he says, take, eat. Take, eat. So this shows it's available to everyone, but everyone has a choice whether or not to take it. He holds up the bread, he says, take, eat. And he can hold it out to you even now. Take, eat. This is my body which is broken for you. He won't force you to take it. Your parents can't force you to take it. You have to make a choice on your own to take and receive what he did for you on the cross. We must receive it. Then it says, not only that, take, it says eat. It means it's vital for everyone. You know, without food or drink, no one can live. Without Jesus, we all perish. It's not enough to take it. It's just like shedding the blood of the Lamb. The blood of the Lamb had to be on the shape of a cross, had to be applied to the household. And so too, you and I can't just take the bread. We must take what he did for us on the cross of Calvary and digest it into our lives. Without Jesus, we perish. It also means that we must take Jesus into our innermost being. Everyone must eat for themselves. No one else can do it for you. Then he says he gave thanks. That's where the word Eucharist comes from. The word thanks there is Eucharist. Why some refer to the Lord's table as the Eucharist is it's there. Now, I love the heart of our Savior at this moment. He's about to be betrayed, denied, arrested, mocked, beaten, scourged, and crucified. And to feel the weight of all humanity's sin and the separation from the Father. Did Jesus know all that was coming? What's the answer? He did. And he did it anyway. Now, what's amazing to me is, and yet in that moment, he was able to thank and praise the Father. He knew what was coming and he worshiped and praised him anyway. He gave thanks anyway, giving thanks for his own blood about to be shed. Jesus was not only able to pay the price for your sins and to suffer in your place as the perfect Lamb of God, he was willing to do it. It says in Hebrews 12:2, looking unto Jesus, the author and finisher of our faith, who for the joy that was set before him endured the cross, despising the shame, has sat down at the right hand of the throne of God. It says in the middle of that verse, for the joy that was set before him. Do you think the joy was all the suffering that was about to take place? No, it's not the suffering. The joy is that because of what he was going to do, you could be forgiven. That he could have a relationship with you, that you can enter into heaven and spend eternity with him. So point number two there. Point number one was from the bread of affliction to the bread of life, from the cup of temporal blessing to the blood of eternal redemption. And then look at verse number 29, point number three, from looking back at deliverance from earthly bondage to looking forward to eternal glory. Notice what he says here in verse 29. But I say to you, I will not drink of this fruit of the vine from now on until the day when I drink it with you in my Father's kingdom. As Jesus is observing the first Lord's Supper with his disciples, he's also looking forward not only to the cross and the world's redemption that was just 24 hours away, but also the incredible fruit that his suffering would produce, the Passover celebration in heaven, one that will not take place until all his people are gathered to him. There will be a great supper, the marriage supper of the Lamb. We read it in Revelation 19. Yesterday when I was coming home, we had to get a van because I had my kids and my grandkids with us. We didn't have a car big enough to carry all of us. We had a van take us and another one pick us up and bring us back. And I sat down with the guy in the front seat and we started talking about the Lord. And then he let me know that he had a 13-year-old daughter that passed away. And then I was sharing with him about my son Mark, who's 28, who passed away. And then he told me he had like four family members die in a year. And I said, well, yeah, my mom, my brother, my son all died in the same year. And we just started talking about, you know, we grieve, but then we started talking about the day when we'll all be together again, when we'll all be in heaven again. And there's a day coming when we're going to be in heaven and we're going to see those that we love that went before us. And when we get to heaven, there'll be no more sorrow, no more suffering, no more pain. And we'll see our Savior face to face. And we are going to take communion all together, the entire family of God, in the presence of the one who the communion pointed to. Boy, I look forward to that day. How about you? I long for that day when I'm going to not only see my Savior, but, you know, see my son and my parents and other people that love the Lord and have gone before us. And so when we take communion, we should look back and remember the cross of Calvary and what happened and what he did for us and the price that was paid. I think we also should look in and be thankful that he forgave me. I've been redeemed. I've been forgiven. Thank you, Lord. I don't deserve this. But we also should look forward and be excited about the fact that one day we're all going to take this together with the Lord in his presence in heaven. So when we're taking communion, it gets so easy just to go through it like it's a ritual. My prayer is we never do that again. After looking at this more in depth, that we realize what an incredible blessing it is and how this all points to our Savior. And that, again, this fulfillment in my Father's kingdom that Jesus longed for, what an incredible thing. Last point, from fear of difficult circumstances and temporary suffering to praising God for who he is. It says that when they had sung a hymn, they went out to the Mount of Olives. So they're going to sing a hymn together, and they're going to walk out to the Mount of Olives, and that's where Jesus will be arrested, and then he'll be taken away, and he'll be scourged, beaten, and then he'll be mocked, and they'll put the crown of thorns upon his head, and then they'll vote, and they'll cry out for Barabbas over Jesus, and then they'll put a cross on his back, and he'll walk his way to Golgotha, where he collapses, and a man comes and picks it up and carries it the rest of the way for him, and then he'll go to the cross, and he'll be nailed to the cross, and he'll endure the suffering and the shame, and no separation from the Father. All of that's about to take place. But I want you to know what he does. We often don't think of Jesus singing, but he did. He's singing. He's singing a praise song. He's singing to the Father. We wonder what his voice may have sounded like, but we can know for certain that he sang with more than his voice as he lifted up his whole heart in praise. He is our example to follow. He praises the Father in the most difficult moment of all of human history. No one has ever suffered so much as Jesus did for you and me, and he praised his Father in the midst of it, even as he knew what was coming. Guys, I want to encourage all of us as Christians. In this world, you will have tribulation, but be of good cheer, for I have overcome the world. Everyone in the Bible used mightily suffered greatly, and no suffering is wasted. This man that I was riding with on the way home told me that he and his wife had put together a pro, because his daughter died of cancer at 13, and now he has this charity where they minister to people with children with cancer. And I said, you know, what the Lord wants us, wants to happen in our lives, is it goes from going ministries to ministers. And he and I had an immediate connection. We exchanged phone numbers. We're going to be friends for life because we both understand the other person. There's empathy and sympathy. Sympathy is I feel bad for you. Empathy is I know how you feel. And so knowing that transforms you, and it gives you a heart for things. But we're all going to suffer. 2 Corinthians 1, again, that God comforts us in our suffering, that we may then comfort others with the comfort that we have received. Here's Jesus praising and worshiping God, knowing what was coming, and singing to the Father. May we, and here's the, I think here's a real sign of spiritual maturity. It's easy to praise God when you're on the cruise ship to heaven. It's easy to be lying down in green pastures and just talk about the grace of God and the love of God and the mercy of God. It's another thing to be going through the greatest trials of your life and praise Him anyway. But we should be able to, because we know that in this world we will have trials. And we, all of us, will go through the fellowship of His suffering. But in the end, we're going to spend eternity with Almighty God, and nothing will ever change that. Amen? This suffering, it says in 1 Peter 5:10, is for but a little while when we compare it to eternity. Now, let me tell you some of the song that he sang in just a moment, but it's hard to imagine anyone other than Jesus leading in worship. Jesus not only worshiping, but leading others. So Jesus was a worship leader, if you didn't know that. And he worshiped and praised his Father. And, you know, could we sing in such circumstances? We can, but only if we focus on Him and not ourselves. The only way we can praise God in the midst of the trial is if we have a heavenly focus instead of a temporal one. Joel Osteen's wife came out recently and said, worship's all about you. Just think about yourself while you worship. Don't you dare. Can I get an amen to that? We put our focus and our passion and our heart on Jesus. Our worship shouldn't be based on the ease of our circumstances, but the greatness and holiness of His character. See, we worship because He's good, not because things are good right now. We worship because of His character and His grace and His mercy, not because I'll worship Him because He's blessing me. He's not a holy Santa Claus in the sky that you only think when He gives you gifts. He's a loving Heavenly Father that told you you're going to go through suffering, and we should praise Him no matter what. Amen? Too often, I hear this from people. I used to go to this church, but the worship wasn't at the beat I liked. So I left. I worship, but I only sing hymns. Oh, I worship, I only sing this. The worship's too loud. The worship's too soft. It's not about the worship team that leads us into God's presence. It's about your heart before God that determines how you worship. Amen? If you have a problem worshiping, it's your fault. It's not anybody else's. Do you have plenty to worship for? Can I get an amen to that? If a guy sits up here singing out of tune on a stool, missing every note, we should be able to worship anyway. Amen? Why? Because God is good, and He's worthy to be worshiped and to be praised. But the point is that our focus in worship is not who's playing the guitar, but the Savior that died on the cross. Amen? And rose from the dead. And that should be our heart. Really doesn't matter if it doesn't please us. It's not about you. I don't feel like worshiping. I don't feel good. I don't only sing hymns. I only sing when the worship team's really gifted. Focus shouldn't be on our circumstances, our feelings, or the worship team, or their giftedness, or their song selections. It's all about the one we're worshiping. Amen? Always be on God, praising Him for His love, His grace, and His mercy. Let me share a little bit of the things that Jesus sang. Because we know that what they would sing is Psalm 113 to Psalm 118. And that's what they would sing during the Passover. So assuming that Jesus sang the same things that they would always sing, this is the last thing that he would sing as they were marching out, headed to the Mount of Olives where Jesus would be arrested. And here Jesus is singing with the 11 apostles. And I believe that this is what he was singing. It says this in Psalm 118, verses 22 to 29. The stone which the builders rejected has become the chief cornerstone. This is the Lord's doing. It is marvelous in our eyes. This is the day that the Lord has made. We will rejoice and be glad in it. Save now, I pray, O Lord. O Lord, I pray, send now prosperity. Blessed is he who comes in the name of the Lord. We have blessed you from the house of the Lord. God is the Lord, and he has given us light. Bind a sacrifice with cords to the horn horns of the altar. You are my God, and I will praise you. You are my God, and I will exalt you. Oh, give thanks to the Lord, for he is good, for his mercy endures forever. Could you sing that when you're in the midst of suffering? Could you sing that? But our Savior did, because he loves you. We've talked about the significance of Psalms and Jesus' triumphal entry. And again, Jesus is the stone that the builders rejected. He entered Jerusalem that day, fulfilling Daniel's prophecy. And I just love this picture. Job, when all 10 of his children died, when Jesus said, you know, he's a blessed man, he was a faithful man, he shunned evil, he was faithful. He said, after his 10 children died, the Lord giveth, the Lord taketh away. Blessed be the name of the Lord. That can only take place if we have an eternal perspective. Amen? In remembrance of me, from temporal deliverance to eternal redemption, from Passover Seder to the Lord's Supper, from the bread of affliction to the bread of life, his body broken for us, from the cup of temporal blessing to the blood of eternal redemption. Instead of looking back, we're looking forward to our redemption, the fact that we will spend eternity with the Lord. From looking back to deliverance from earthly bondage to looking forward to eternal glory. And from fear of difficult circumstances and temporary suffering to praising God for who he is. When we worship, we shouldn't focus on what we're going through, but what he did for us. Lord, we thank you. We praise you. We love you. You are a great and an awesome God. And we understand, as we look back upon the cross of Calvary and the greatest act of love in all of human history, determining the value you were willing to pay for us so we might have eternal life, that you're willing to suffer and die as if you lived our lives so we could be rewarded as if we live yours. Not only do we look back, but Lord, I pray that we would look in and examine our own hearts before you. And if this needs to be a time of confession or getting things right with you, may we take that time as we come humbly before you, remembering the cross. But Lord, I pray also we would remember there's a day coming, the next supper, Lord's Supper, that you will oversee is that great Lord's Supper in heaven, when we'll all be around your throne, when everyone who's saved is there together and we're all entering in to that Lord's Supper. And so Lord, may we not take this for granted. We thank you, we praise you, in Jesus' name we pray, amen.
11: What a gift it has been to have you here with us today. We're so grateful to have our listeners faithfully tune in to hear the good news of Jesus. Today's message has been in the book of Matthew, one of the four gospel books of the New Testament. Whether you're a fan of the Chosen series or not, sometimes a visual of a character or Bible story can be so effective in helping something come to life. In this case, Matthew is one of the original disciples. And what he brings to the group is truly a remarkable imprint. He's thinking through things, but perhaps in a different way than others. This becomes evident through the various gospel books, as the authors look to pinpoint certain aspects of Jesus and his nature and character. Near the end of the book of Matthew, there's what's known as the Great Commission. In Matthew 28, Jesus states, "Go therefore and make disciples of all the nations, baptizing them in the name of the Father and of the Son and of the Holy Spirit, teaching them to observe all things that I have commanded you. And lo, I am with you always, even to the end of the age." This is what Jesus wants for you to do as well. Go into the world, help others believe in Jesus, and follow after him with all your heart. It sounds simple, but life seems to get in the way and make things complicated sometimes. Jesus wants your life to simply follow after him, and everything else will fall into place as he wills. To learn more about this ministry, we invite you to go to ccconejovalley.com. That's all for today's edition of Faith Comes by Hearing.
3: 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A lot of times what I share with you is something that I've decided to work on or some thought that comes to mind, and hope that it's encouraging, as encouraging for you as it is for me. It's Daniel here, and a thought that came to mind recently, and I feel like it's one of those thoughts that's God inspired, is don't compare yourself today. doesn't mean that it's not important to sort of make sure that, you know, we're on the right path and we follow people who we value in our lives, maybe are mentors of ours or things like that. But when it comes to where we are in our lives, where God has placed us, don't compare yourself. Because sometimes that contentment leaves the moment we look around and say, well, this person has that or this person's there. No. It's good to have goals. It's good to chase certain things in a godly way, but sometimes I spend time getting bummed out because I'm thinking about, well, I'm not where this person is, or no. God has you where he has you. He loves you and he's pleased with you. And that's the most important thing. Okay?
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2: Hey, everyone. It's Graham Plattner here. I think as many of you know, over the past couple days, I have faced some very serious allegations, and I just want to make it clear, this is all false. The things that have been claimed did not happen. It's not real. It has placed an immense amount of weight on me as I think about what needs to happen now. Amy and I are regular people. We were not looking for this experience. We were not looking to get into politics. We had no desire to run for office.
1: That was Senate candidate from Maine, Graham Plattner. National story, him dropping out of the race because of accusations about raping a woman is what it is. But that's one of a long list of different things he's accused of. What I want to talk about today is the issue of reputation, because I think as we go through some of these things here, one of the reasons that people believe or don't believe things about ourselves, about politicians or leaders or other people, is there's a part of the reputation that precedes them. And right here, when you've got a guy who's accused of all kinds of things, and he just comes out and says, I didn't do it. I am not the one who did it.
3: I'm the bad guy?
1: Well, that's what they're saying. But you know what? He says all kinds of stuff, stating the accusations are false. Amy and I, his wife, and he are regular people, he says. Let me begin by pointing out they're not regular people. Their whole story was fabricated about being working class and all of that by the media. And it's the same media that in the rest of his statement, he goes on to attack. They were looking to get into politics. He said they were not looking to get into politics. No, they were looking to get into politics. They applied. They created a nice video, sent it to some recruiters, and they literally competed and submitted their own name. Now, as we talk about the idea of reputation, I think there is something really important. The matter of reputation. He says these accusations are false. I don't think they're false. I think they're probably real. However, I could make a case from where he's coming from that says, yeah, the political people are out to get him because his polling dropped and looked like he was going to lose. It looked like other things were catching up to him. And maybe they did come after him. See, the thing is that I don't think these accusations are false. I think they're likely true. But the reason I don't think so is because his own reputation is consistent with it. The reputation of all kinds of other things in his life, the Nazi tattoos, the perverted social media that he was a part of, Reddit posts, a whole lot of stuff came out if you followed that campaign. You know, the thing is he might be a horrible person and he kind of looks like that. However, that in itself doesn't make these accusations true. Right? It's what you've got in your past doesn't mean that current accusations against you are true on their own. But what you have in your past is a reputation that precedes you. That is how we are. And people will make judgments based upon other things that may not be related and even make false judgments. Although I would have to say most of the time those judgments are somehow correct. So I thought I want to talk about that. We'll go through this and kind of go through the details of this. But let me ask you something. How important is reputation? What do you teach people about reputation? Do you think it's just nobody else's business? You know, what you do in your private life, for example? Or does that actually have a meaningful effect on things that go on with your life in public? 888-528-2557. 888-528-2557 is the number. 888-528-2557. Graham Plattner's statement yesterday saying he's going to withdraw from the race, although he hasn't yet. He doesn't have to until he has to by Monday at 5 p.m. Eastern. He says he'll turn in his paperwork Monday. I wonder if that guy's going to, like, conveniently forget.
4: What's wrong with that?
1: Well, then he would be the guy. See, he's not dropping out of a political race. He's already won the race. He won the primary. He's the candidate. He doesn't have to drop out. He is going to claim that he's being forced out by the media and by his own Democrat Party. And part of that might be true. For sure he's being pushed out, but they might have a good reason to push him out, his reputation. 888-528-2557. Go to clip two, clip 22.
2: I just want you to think about, like, what you would do as a regular person in a position where a much larger world, large forces, were working against you personally to accuse you of the worst thing that a person could do, and it was not remotely true.
1: So what would you do? You're running for office, and suddenly, right before you run for office, or maybe you're running to be, you're being nominated to be on the Supreme Court. Maybe you have some other position in a workplace thing, and some accusation comes up of terrible behavior, and you're saying it's not true. What would you do? He's asking. You know what I would do if I were in his position and it wasn't true? I would not quit the race. That is for sure what I would not do. You're going to accuse me of something horrific like rape and I didn't do it? There's no way I'm quitting the race. Not in a million years do you quit the race if you are an innocent person. Here you go. He is going to quit.
3: I'm the bad guy?
1: I think so, probably. Let's go to 2323.
2: I learned about this through press inquiries. With no time to truly respond, no time for investigations before a corporate media system and the political establishment got to act as judge, jury, and executioner. Accusations are supposed to be the beginning of things, not the end.
1: That's true, and the fact of the matter is most of these things about him came out months ago, October of last year. A lot of these things were known. So in some sense, it's been out there for a long time. But, you know, he is out, and it's because of his reputation. What do you think, Jose? Would you quit? If somebody accused you of something terrible, and you didn't do it, would you quit?
4: I'd be like, show me the evidence. If I know that I didn't do it, I'd be like, show me the evidence. What do you got against me? And I want to see what they got against me. I'd be like, well, that's totally bogus. And then, you know, if anything, just, if you have nothing, if you've done nothing wrong, this goes back to the whole Newsom thing, remember, a couple weeks ago?
1: Oh, when he...
4: When there's like an investigation going on. If you got nothing to hide, you know, he doesn't need to drop out. But for him dropping out, that just kind of makes him look guilty of those things.
1: Yeah, he kind of acknowledges that. Now, the accusations from these women, it's more than one woman. There's a lot of detail. So it's not like the Kavanaugh person, you know, who accused Brett Kavanaugh of stuff. She didn't have any details. She couldn't remember the house. She couldn't remember the year. Nobody, she didn't tell anybody. She had nobody come to her side. These women have lists of people to go talk to, witnesses, people they told at the time. He looks very guilty.
4: Yeah, it's way different than, you know, up-and-coming athletes. They get their lives ruined by women that falsely accuse them of raping them. But if he has, like, these witnesses that

0: Hey, Pastor Scott.
1: Hi, Mark. Go ahead.
0: So I think as Christians, obviously, I'm speaking as a Christian. Reputation is very important because we are called to be beyond reproach. We're called to not appear to do evil and all that stuff.
1: Yeah.
0: All that stuff.
1: Right.
0: The society tells us a lot of times, it doesn't matter what other people think about you. Well, the Bible says we should worry about and think about and consider what other people think about us.
1: Yeah, you know, the Bible actually tells us that it does matter what other people and think about us. Proverbs 22:1 says, a good name is more desirable than great riches. To be esteemed is better than silver or gold, for example.
0: Exactly.
1: And, and you're right to point out, we live in a time, and now for a long time, and we hear this about leaders on both sides. We've been hearing this for a long time, even in other areas of, say, employment. You know, a lot of people are getting fired from their jobs because they're posting really terrible things on their personal, private social media, right? And then it gets sent to their boss, and then they're fired. You know, if your reputation doesn't matter, or if there is a separation between your private life and your public life, well, then I don't think you should get fired. But that's not actually, we say that culturally, but it's not actually what we do. It actually matters tremendously. Turns out the Bible is right about that.
0: And given sometimes there's things that are not true that other people would fabricate against us, but that would be a result of other people's evil, not our lack of not our lack of getting out of our own way to make sure we don't ruin our own reputation.
1: That's right. And it makes, if we're going to be falsely accused of something, if our reputation isn't good going into it, it's going to be harder for people to believe that you're innocent.
0: That's right.
1: And that's not fair, but it is reality. It is a reality of the world that we live in. Mark, thanks for calling the Pastor Scott Show. 888-528-2557. 888-528-2557. Talking about the subject of reputation, Graham Plattner, the Democrat nominee for Senate, U.S. Senate in the state of Maine, is dropping out of the race after he already won the nomination. He's not taking any responsibility for his actions. He's been accused of a whole bunch of stuff, but the most recent one is not the first woman, but the first Democrat woman to accuse him of rape. And it's a terrible story. They're drunk. He breaks into her house, all this stuff. You could probably make an argument. The argument he's making is that none of it's true, and the political establishment and the media are out to get me. That's what his statement was about. It's about 11 minutes long, the whole thing. Let's assume for a second that he's right, that he didn't do it. All of that's made up. One of the reasons I think that people are going to not believe that it's made up is because of his reputation going in. I think this is why reputation matters. How important is reputation to you? 888-528-2557, 888-528-2557. Let's go to 2424.
2: I think it's really important to understand why this is happening in the timeline, why this is happening right now, much like October when the first attack started, much like the news that was created the week before the primary. There is a reason that this is happening now.
1: Now, the actual reason it's happening now is because of his own actions and his own reputation. That is a fact. There are certain things that are not in dispute. Beginning with the actual Nazi tattoo that he's had for 20 years, and then moving on to the social media, the online stuff he said that's anti-American, that is anti all kinds of people. He's got a terrible online record, a whole lot of stuff. All that is him. It's his accounts. There's not even any doubt about that. Things that he said about women, things that he has said he would do in different circumstances, being a part of a social media outfit for 6 years that has a terrible reputation for harming people. There's a lot of issues there in his reputation. Still, all of that being said, maybe he is being framed for these things, because there certainly is a politic. He's one of these socialists who's taking over the Democrat Party. He beat the establishment candidate to become the Democrat nominee. He was winning in the polls and had mostly support from Democrats, everybody except for John Fetterman, who

0: Refuge refers to him often as a bag of dirt. All of that. All of those people turned on him, by the way, including Bernie Sanders, who turned on him at the very end there.
1: Everybody is corrupt!
0: Who has been promoting him in spite of all of those things. He says, why is this happening? It's happening because of his own actions. Could it be that the political system is coming against him? Sure, you bet it can. He might even be right about that. He goes on in his statement to attack the system, says it's not for normal people like us. You know, he's not a normal person. That was also made up by the media. So the interesting thing here is he's accusing the media of going after him on the one hand now and accusing the Democrat Party of taking him out with false stories. However, he was just fine to go along with a false narrative of who he was as a person. And we'll talk about that here in just a second. I want to get to your calls. But it's interesting to be to see the different sides of it, that you're against the media and the party when they are against you, but you're for them and with them when they're making up stuff that helps you along the way. 888-528-2557. Denise in L.A., welcome to the Pastor Scott Show.
2: Hi, Pastor Scott. I love Proverbs 22:1, and I use it. But if you're following a different ideology because you're a sociopath or you have mental illness, that same quotation, a good name is rather to be chosen than great riches, it can be contrived by people who are questionable in their character to justify whatever it takes for the end results, right?
0: What do you mean?
2: A good name, I'll just use Mr. Newsom as example. I believe he is a Getty, which is a lot of wealth, is rather to be chosen, meaning, okay, I'm sociopath, I'm very wealthy.
0: Oh, you're saying, I want to make sure I understand what you're saying. You're suggesting the idea that a good name to some people might mean a good sort of pedigree. I'm from wealth.
2: That's correct.
0: You think that? Yeah.
2: Correct.
0: I doubt that Graham Plattner is looking to Proverbs for anything, or even
2: but
0: Newsom.
2: But it says there, and loving favor. And of course, a Democratic Party, any party behind you, the favor part of it is rather worth more than silver and gold. And indeed, look at the billions that are missing. I'm just saying that depending upon the person's moral framework, the code, whether they're working for Satan or for Christ, this can apply either way. And this is where you have the sociopathic behavior,
0: okay,
2: right, that you have to wonder.
0: Well, it's something that is definitely, it's interesting with that kind of behavior. I don't think that they're thinking along that way, but I do think there is a self-importance. And we'll get to that here in a second, because of all people, Lawrence O'Donnell, who is a very super liberal MS Now broadcaster, he actually came out 6 months too late with a description of everything that's sort of wrong with the Graham Plattner thing. Now, I got all kinds of problems with him coming out with it now and not 6 months ago, because the truth is he shouldn't even be here. It shouldn't even be something we're talking about. But this is what he had to say about Graham Plattner.
3: The image created by him and by the eager news media was of a humble, roughly educated oyster farmer in Maine who decided he was just mad as hell and couldn't take it anymore, and he was going to step up and save Maine from Donald Trump and Susan Collins, and he could do it because he knew the struggles, but he didn't. He's never known those struggles. His most obvious credibility problem to me from the start was saying, quote, I'm a working class guy that lives a working class life. He also said, I've never been close to money and power. And that was a lie. He's a graduate of a private high school, and his father is a rich lawyer, rich enough to give the maximum contribution to a Democratic Senator, Ruben Gallego, who endorsed Graham Plattner, and who has now retracted that endorsement like every other senator who endorsed Graham Plattner.
0: All of this, by the way, has been public knowledge for months. Just they don't report it on MS Now, if that's your favorite station, or CNN or other places, for the most part. Now suddenly you've got Lawrence O'Donnell doing this. He's undoing the reputation that Graham Plattner had built for him, that he kind of built for himself, but the political consultant elite class built it for him. The idea, you hear Lawrence O'Donnell say, his image was created to be, by the media, to be a working class guy. And he's not. It's astounding to me that he's actually reporting that, but that's true. You know, reputation is important, but can you make up a reputation for yourself? Can you can you put out there a reputation for yourself that is something that's durable, that will just live on beyond the resume that you might have given an employer with a bunch of stuff on it that wasn't true? At some point, you find out that stuff isn't real. That's what they did. That's what, the power of reputation is eventually a false reputation that you build for yourself. The truth about who you are is going to come out. You cannot hide it. Somebody once said, wherever you go, there you are. There is something really important about reputation. That reputation precedes us. It's who you are. It's something that's really important. And it's true for politicians. It's true for pastors. It's true for parents. It's true for Christians. It's true for all of us. You know, that whenever a crisis comes, people don't start evaluating you at that moment. They already have a thought about you. How do we deal with that? How important is reputation? What do we teach our kids about that? What are your thoughts? 888-528-2557. 888-528-2557. 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
8: When Abraham Lincoln was elected president in 1860, America stood on the edge of collapse. Over the next 4 years, the Civil War claimed more than 700,000 lives and tested whether our republic could endure. As the war drew to a close, Lincoln looked beyond victory. He looked toward healing. In his second inaugural address, he challenged the nation, "Let us strive on to bind up the nation's wounds, to achieve and cherish a just and lasting peace." Lincoln understood that preserving the greatest experiment in self-government required more than winning a war. It required the character to restore what had been broken. More than 160 years later, America still faces division. The question is not whether we'll disagree. The question is whether we still have the wisdom and the character to heal together.
9: Blaise Pascal, the brilliant French mathematician, once wrote a letter in which he said, "I have made this letter longer than usual because I lack the time to make it shorter." In other words, he expressed something that many of us have learned from experience. It's harder to be brief than it is to be verbose. Think how brief God was when inspiring the Bible. In other words, think how long the Bible could have been. But God tells us just what we need to know. For example, trust in the Lord with all your heart and believe on the Lord Jesus Christ and you will be saved. This is David Jeremiah encouraging you to get on the road to new life. Discover God's all-important words on Route 66.
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3: With respect to the to Mr. Platner, he was nominated by the Hamas wing of the Democratic Party, which is in control. With respect to the new allegations or revelations about him, I, of course, was completely shocked. Who could possibly have seen this coming? It's not like there were signs or something. I tell you who saw it coming. Every American who was paying attention and who has an IQ above a toaster knew that this guy's motherboard was fried. Even my colleague, Senator Schumer, who can't even cook a cheeseburger, saw this coming.
2: That is Senator John Kennedy with his opinion of the Graham Platner situation. A lot of zingers he got in there in one very short sound clip there. The Schumer bit, there was, if you don't get that joke, there was a post that Chuck Schumer made on his Instagram where he's trying to be a regular American, trying to pretend he's a regular American. And he is shown at a barbecue cooking cheeseburgers, except people noticed that the cheeseburgers were still frozen, but he was putting cheese on top of the still frozen cheeseburgers before they had ever been flipped over. It's a totally fake, this totally fake thing. Well, we're talking about reputation. And in the Graham Platner situation, there was an attempt that has now been blown up to create a reputation for him. Kennedy is a conservative, although 10 years ago he was a Democrat, so somehow he changed his mind. But very liberal MS Now host Lawrence O'Donnell actually went through this image that was created by the media to create this working class guy. That's the whole politic. We're hearing that now in our own cities, right? These people are working class. It's the Democrats are trying to win back the working class because Trump got so much of it, is the idea. And so they created this character of Graham Platner, who's kind of this burly guy, really deep voice, got a beard, scruffy looking guy, and he is an oyster farmer and a regular guy, just a regular working class guy like you and me. And that was what was being broadcast by everybody. Everybody was saying that, except for the handful of people who refused to go down that road, including quite a few Democrats who are now crowing that they got it right. This is Lawrence O'Donnell, who only now that this has been exposed is telling the truth about it. But I thought the way he did it was pretty good. Let's go to 3-2.
4: Platner's grandfather was Warren Platner, who the New York Times describes as a celebrated architect who designed the dining room of Windows on the World, the storied restaurant atop the World Trade Center and offices for the Ford Foundation building. Before Mr. Platner was born, his grandfather also designed an expansive family estate in Connecticut that he said was inspired by a chateau in the Loire Valley of France. Warren Platner is best known for a namesake line of furniture, including mid-century modern easy chairs that today are priced starting at $15,000.
5: What's wrong with that?
2: $15,000 for an easy chair. What's the most expensive chair you own, Jose? You got any thought about that? I have nothing in my house worth $15,000. Not a thing.
6: Most expensive piece of furniture?
2: Yeah.
6: Man, I don't even know. nothing close to $15,000.
2: Christy and I bought 20 years ago from Target a patio set. It's two chairs and kind of a love seat and a table. And we still have it. We've only replaced the cushions on it maybe twice in 20 years. And that sucker cost us $300. $300, and we still have it, and we sit on it all the time. And I don't know what you get for $15,000. Anyway, the point of it is this is not a normal guy. Normal working class people buy their patio furniture and their chairs at Target. right? That's where you go. You might go to some other fancier places once in a while, but you're not buying $15,000 anything except maybe your car. That's it. And then you're making payments on that car is typically how that goes for most people. So the idea here of reputation is you can't create a reputation. That's what they have tried to do here. How important is reputation? We live in a world that tries to tell you that your private life is something else, that your reputation shouldn't matter, that you should live your own truth, that, you know what, you should be able to do what you want and people shouldn't give you any grief about it. I don't think that's reality. I think the way we are, our reputation precedes us. In the Graham Plattner situation, it's interesting on two ends. Number one is that he is saying that he didn't do any of this stuff and he's being framed by the political establishment and by the media. But what I find ironic is that it's the media that created him out of to make a reputation for him that's not true, that he's some working class guy, and he's not at all. 3-3.
4: And the oyster farmer thing is true, but it's not exactly the struggling version of oyster farmer. His mother owns a restaurant and is the biggest customer for his oysters.
2: They show him out on this boat all of the time. All of these people out there with him on his oyster fishing boat. Like he's some struggling oyster farmer who is just working really hard to fish. And he's just one of the fishermen out there in Maine. And I guess, unfortunately, he didn't get into the lobster business, which probably is the better one, right? But a lot of people like the oysters. Turns out that's baloney. He has one client. It's his mom, who has a little restaurant and spends about $5,000 a year, that's it, on oysters. He's not an oyster farmer. I bet I could do that. It's made up. It is a remarkable thing that anybody has believed this. And this is the importance of reputation. You can't fake it. Have you ever faked a reputation? How long have you been able to fake your reputation? Jose says he makes payments on his Costco $1.50 hot dog. You put a Costco hot dog on layaway, try to make some, 50 cents a week, and then you can have your hot dog and your drink.
6: That's right.
2: Yeah.
6: Klarna's the new thing nowadays.
2: That's right. Go to, 3-4.
4: And here's what Graham Plattner knows about the affordability of housing. The New York Times reports, property and tax records show he bought the home for $205,000 and received a $200,000 mortgage loan from his father. So his father bought him a house and his mother buys his oysters. The image of honest oyster farmer somehow just miraculously held.
2: It didn't miraculously hold. You, Lawrence O'Donnell, made sure it held. You guys lied to everybody about this guy. He's a working class guy and he's an oyster farmer. And don't worry about the Nazi tattoo or the terrible Reddit posts or the terrible texts or the women who are accusing him of rape. Never mind any of that. He's a working class guy and he knows about affordability. He doesn't know about affordability. His dad bought his house for him. How many of you listening have had your father pay $200,000 cash? Now, this is Maine. I think in California, it'd be like $1 million probably. How many of you just had somebody, other than the governor?
7: I take offense at our policies and strategies.
2: Where somebody just bought your house for you and you consider it, he comes from a family of wealth. His granddad created the restaurant at the top of the World Trade Center. All of this is all fake. See, this is what we're seeing right now. I mean, affordability is the issue of the day, and it's a real issue. Real working class people, especially here in California, can't afford the gas. Like, it's affecting you. There are many people listening right now who are thinking about leaving the state simply because you can't afford the gas. Some report came out today that said California is the least affordable in the country, and we already know that here in California. It's a big deal. But like all of these clowns right now who are out there trying to tell you that we need to dump the system, that we need to go to socialism and all of this, these people, for the most part, are rich. They are elite. And what they have in common is they hate Israel and they Jews mostly. And they have this view, this ability to have luxury beliefs because they went to Columbia or Harvard or someplace. And they want to claim that they are working class, but they're not. See, it is a reputation is so important that if you don't have it in the politics of our day, people make it up. You can't. It is going, you will be found out. It is going to happen to you. 3-5.
4: Then came the women accusing him of being abusive, and they were ignored by the Plattner supporters and endorsers because Graham Plattner denied the accusations. Then Monday, a woman offered detail of an encounter with Graham Plattner that she said was non-consensual. And here is the big, big problem with that. That same woman had already been an unnamed source in other reporting about Graham Plattner's abusive conduct with women. And she thought what she had said as an unnamed source was clear enough about his aggression with women. But she was ignored.
2: She was ignored by the New York Times. She was ignored by people who normally would have reported that story earlier. But here's the thing about this. Graham Plattner says those stories aren't true, that they're all made up. What if he's right? What if all of this is just a political hit against Graham Plattner because he started dipping in the polls, people started thinking he's going to lose, and now the same people who thought that they had found this great character, this oyster farmer, this working class guy, this normal American working class guy who is fed up with the system and mad at the world and we're going to elect him. That turned out to not be working. What if they just decided to do a political hit job on him to get him out? Well, here's the thing. False accusations stick when your reputation suggests those accusations might be true. False accusations are less likely to stick if you have a clear and clean reputation. If you don't have a reputation of things you've posted online, which, by the way, stuff you put online, it's forever. 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They all came back to haunt Plattner. False accusations stick when you have character. 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Some of those things are true. Some of them are false. But the false ones are stickier because of the things that are true. That's just a fact. How's your reputation? What can we do to help people realize your reputation is so important? 888-528-2557. 888-528-2557. 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
3: Yeah, to me, it's just like a story that's a clown car of terrible judgment involving every single person. And I'm going to apologize for coming across as the prude here, but we actually have this amazing institution in America. I call it marriage. And within marriage, you know, sex is normal. That's what it's designed for. You can do things and you don't have to worry about being accused of rape or non-consent. And I think when people go down this path, when they're being promiscuous, when, you know, they're with a guy like Graham Platner, who's obviously a dirtbag that they've had a longtime sexual relationship with, bad things happen there. Okay. So I'm not trying to be judgmental. I'm trying to like tell people that when you go down that road, you are setting yourself up for bad outcomes. Graham Platner, you're going to be accused of rape later.
2: That's Sean Davis. He's the CEO for The Federalist, and he's talking about the Graham Platner situation. It's not just Platner. It's everybody involved in this is got problems with their reputation. And what has happened is the result of decisions that we make in bad judgment. It affects our reputation. It's not just private. And he goes on to talk about this whole fiasco over there. One, two.
3: The women who are now talking about this stuff publicly, you had to go through that. Number one, now you're deciding to talk about it publicly, so like your husbands get to learn all about it now. I bet that's super fun for them. It's in the news, so your kids are going to read about it one day. Does anyone think that everything that happened here has been good for anyone involved? No, they all made terrible decisions, okay?
2: Everybody involved, there's a series of terrible decisions that were made. It's not the women's fault if they were raped and if that story is all true. But there was a decision made to go out with a guy who was a creep, who you might have met on that app that is for creeps. It's not even just a regular dating app that this guy's on. There are so many decisions that we make that then affect our reputation, because then later we have to tell the story. Things come out. Why is reputation so important, especially for the believer in Christ? 888-528-2557, number 13.
3: Sleeping with Graham Platner, bad decision. Being promiscuous before marriage or ever, bad decision. Talking in great detail about your sex life to the New York Times, bad decision. Telling Jake Tapper about condom use in your sex life, that's a bad decision. It's just terrible judgment all the way around.
2: Telling Jake Tapper anything about your life is probably a bad decision.
3: Everyone is an idiot. Everyone has terrible judgment. Can we just go back to all making good decisions that we all know are good? Is that so hard?
2: I think it's pretty hard, but we do need to do that. Society-wise, go back to making good decisions. Quit pretending that the things we do don't affect our lives later or affect other people. They do. Every decision affects other people. Well, I'm just doing it in the privacy of my own home. No, eventually, you're going to have to go to the hospital for what you're doing, and you probably can't pay for it. The insurance bill is going to go up, or the taxpayer is going to pay for it. Eventually, you're costing somebody else money. That's everything we do affects everybody else. Reputation matters. 888-528-2557. Cynthia, welcome to the Pastor Scott Show.
4: Hi, how are you?
2: I'm good, Cynthia. How are you?
4: I'm good, thank you. My comment, I guess I wanted to make, or my question, is when your reputation that you build up for yourself, I'm going to give the example of Erica Kirk. Everyone is defending her, but yet her reputation is supposed to be really good because her mom and everyone she knows, but all the facts that have come out in the recent past since her husband was assassinated about her, and no one is looking at that. But we're going to focus on this guy, which we should. But I think that focusing on that should be for everyone that's well-known, not just specific people running for office.
2: Well, reputation matters for everybody. I'd be careful on the Erica Kirk thing, because most of those things are not true. But, but
4: the fact, there are facts that have shown that they are true. And there's things like, for instance, establishing what people think about you. She has a LinkedIn account, and her LinkedIn account shows that she was she graduated from Arizona State University, and that she got a certain degree, which was not offered at the time.
2: Okay, right now we're not going to go after the woman whose husband was murdered in front of all of us who's on trial. We're just not.
4: Well, no, I'm not going after her. I'm going after the principle of the fact that we should all do that for everyone, not just some people.
2: Okay, but there is so much said in that. We'll get to that whole thing another time. Reputation does matter, but we also live, one of the reasons it does is because people are going to falsely accuse us. People are going to say horrific things. There's more evidence against that guy who killed Charlie Kirk than any murder trial I've ever seen in my life. It's already out there. And yet some people are just not going to believe it because they've decided to believe somebody else who's a liar. And to go on somebody's LinkedIn and do all this, that's the world that we live in right now. Is that you put stuff out there that is there forever. And I think the message is, I don't know what's true about Erica Kirk, but don't put stuff on your LinkedIn that's not true. Don't put stuff on your LinkedIn if you don't get on that. It's social media, but it's for business. It's really important if you're kind of in the work world. People look at your LinkedIn. That's what they find out about. That's where your resume is, basically, or your CV, if you're one of those people today, right?
5: Robert!
2: It's all out there. It better not be a lie, because people can Google it. People can find out what is there. I had, one time I was hiring a youth director, I had 300 applicants. I whittled it down to 5. And I was about to call those 5 and start calling the references and start having them come in for interviews. And then I Googled all 5. And at the end of my Googling, I had 0 candidates for youth director. And that's because of what they had very public on their social media. And I said, every kid in the youth group is going to Google them just like I did. And their reputation is not going to be good. And so they didn't get hired. This matters. You know, reputation is something that every single person has to deal with. And we live in a time when you're going to be scrutinized, especially if you're in the public. And you don't know if you're not going to be in the public. How do you know you're not going to witness a crime and now you're sitting on a jury for something that the world is going to watch? You don't know that. You might be out there. How do you know you're not going to be in a situation where your reputation is going to matter when it comes to something happening in your family? It does matter. What I would encourage you to do is to think about this, that the Bible makes it really clear that reputation does matter. What people think of us, it does matter. It doesn't make it fair. What a lot of people think about us is just not fair. You know, that happens. I've been falsely accused. I know you've been falsely accused of things before. Sometimes the false accusation is sort of true. Sometimes it's not true at all. That's a part of life. That's the way it is. The Bible is on top of that. And if you're thinking, well, my reputation is a mess, let me tell you something. You can fix your reputation. It's a lot like fixing your credit. You're not going to do it overnight, but you can fix it. And the way you fix it is you turn to Christ. You follow Christ. It takes longer. But you know, Peter denied Christ. He denied Christ 3 times. Can you imagine what his reputation was, even amongst the other disciples? They're like, oh, I ran away, but at least I didn't do that. I didn't hang out and hide myself and deny Christ. Yeah, I mean, his reputation was kind of a mess. In the Bible, Paul persecuted Christians. What was his reputation like? They had a hard time trusting him at first, with good reason. John Mark quit on Paul, yet all eventually regained their trust. They all eventually were able to gain the trust of the whole church, so much so that now we revere them in this way. Repentance is the path to fixing your reputation. Being a person who wants to live above reproach, making decisions that just say, you know what, I don't want to look bad, so I'm not going to do it, even though the thing might not be bad. You know, one time I went to one of those restaurants. I was on a, I went to one of those restaurants where they're really about the girls who are serving. Like, I'd never heard of it. You know, it's not Hooters, but it's one like that. I don't need to explain, right? And I went in there, and I didn't get the joke until I was in there. And I was like, oh, now I understand the name of this place. And I left, because it probably would have been fine. I could go in there to have a meal. Probably would have been tasted fine. But I was at a conference. I wasn't there with my wife. And I thought, I'm out of here. And I left. The reason I left is I didn't want people saying, you know, Pastor Scott goes to such and such restaurant when he's out of town. Somebody's there going to see you. It matters. And the thing is, when you make the right decision, you never hear about how right it is because you never got in trouble for it. But when you make the wrong decision, you hear about it later. It is so, so important. 888-528-2557. Just have a few seconds left, James and Covina. Real quick, James.
5: I know. What you're talking about is honestly the truth. When you said, if you are innocent and you know you are innocent, you stay in the race. You stay in and do what you know is morally correct.
2: But you know what? If you're innocent, but your reputation is bad, you might not stay in the race because you can't. And that's you know, one option here. Thanks for calling, James. We're about out of time. But see, that's important. We live in a time where I think we downplay how important reputation is to our life. And our kids need to know right now that, hey, what you put online is forever. And the way you treat people, it's going to come back to you. It is. Have a good reputation. The main reason to have a good reputation is you want to represent Christ well. That's what your job is. All right, this is the Pastor Scott Show. 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
10: When Abraham Lincoln was elected president in 1860, America stood on the edge of collapse. Over the next 4 years, the Civil War claimed more than 700,000 lives and tested whether our republic could endure. As the war drew to a close, Lincoln looked beyond victory. He looked toward healing. In his second inaugural address, he challenged the nation, "Let us strive on to bind up the nation's wounds, to achieve and cherish a just and lasting peace." Lincoln understood that preserving the greatest experiment in self-government required more than winning a war. It required the character to restore what had been broken. More than 160 years later, America still faces division. The question is not whether we'll disagree. The question is whether we still have the wisdom and the character to heal together.
11: This is Seeking Him with Nancy DeMoss Wagglemuth.
12: I once got a letter from a woman named Chandra that shows what can happen when first we listen to a lie.
13: I didn't think God would accept me.
12: The progression continues when we dwell on the lie.
13: I started to think that I had to perform to earn God's acceptance.
12: If we dwell on lies, soon we'll start to believe the lies.
13: I could only please Him by being a perfect Christian.
12: And finally, we act on the lie.
13: The pressure was so much, I was in severe depression.
12: But there's power when we start hearing, dwelling on, and believing the truth.
13: I've come to realize that I need to fill my mind with God's word. Not to perform or keep Him from being mad. I just need to know the truth so I can say no to lies.
12: How can you fill your mind with God's liberating truths today? With Seeking Him, I'm Nancy DeMoss Wagamuth.
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2: And if we will draw near to Him, the Bible says He will draw near to us. So if you feel far from God, guess who moved? God didn't move. He's still there. Just like, again, the father of the prodigal, waiting for the son's return, longing for his boy to come back home again. And when he did, the father welcomed him with open arms. And if you find yourself away from God right now, if you find yourself out of fellowship with God right now, the father will welcome you with open arms if you'll turn from your sin and come to him.
1: That was Pastor Greg Laurie, and giving the gospel and the invitation to follow Jesus that he has been doing for a long, long time. And Harvest Crusade 2026 is coming up July 11th to Angel Stadium. It's going to have Phil Wickham, Michael W. Smith, Carrie Job Carnes, Cody Carnes, Taya, and a presentation, of course, from Pastor Greg about the gospel. Now, there's a big difference this year, and Pastor Greg is joining me right now to talk about Harvest Crusade and all the other things that are going on in the world that I think are so important. But I want you to stay tuned for a big piece of information that you need to know about this year's Harvest Crusade. Pastor Greg Laurie, welcome back to the Pastor Scott Show.
3: Scott, thanks for having me. Great to be with you.
1: Yeah, it's great to have you. So let's get right to it. Big change for the Harvest Crusade. People need to know about it this year because it's going to affect how you can come.
3: Well, yeah, that's right, Scott. This year, for the first time ever, the event is ticketed. Mm. And the good news is if you get a ticket, you have a guaranteed seat. The bad news is if you don't have a ticket, you can't get in. So, yeah. The tickets sold out quickly. By the way, they're free. We didn't charge for the tickets, but they were spoken for quickly. So what we're saying to our friends out there is, if for some reason you cannot use the ticket that you acquired, please return it to us, because we have a long list of people that want to come to the event, and so they need a ticket. So think of that ticket as the most valuable commodity imaginable. Think of that ticket as representing a lost soul, because indeed it could be someone that needs to hear the gospel, someone that could potentially come to Jesus. So if your plans have changed, or you're not going to attend, and maybe you have 3-4 extra tickets or whatever it is, get them back to us, and we'll make sure we redistribute them to someone so they can attend the Harvest Crusade. And if for some reason you can't get into the event because you don't have a ticket, the good news is it's online, harvest.org, and you can have a harvest watch party, which means that you invite people over to your house, maybe have some snacks for them, order a pizza, call your neighbors to come and join you, family members, people you work with, friends, whatever. So that's another way to do it. But the main thing is you can still participate online. 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
1: And so there's lots of different ways. And so if you do have tickets, return them. You can go to harvest.org for more information about that and all of the ways to download it. Plus, you know what? You can watch it on television. You can also listen on all of our stations. We're going to have it live on the stations. And you know what? Invite your non-Christian friends to your home, maybe, to watch it. If you've got that kind of relationship. And, you know, what would you tell people who say, gosh, that makes me nervous? I'd much rather they be able to go down on the field and talk to Pastor Greg about it. But
3: here's what I'd say. I'd say, Scott, we have seen thousands and thousands of people come to Christ watching these things online. I remember a story I heard about a guy from years ago. He was a Vietnam vet. He had PTSD. He was suicidal. He literally had a loaded gun in his hand with a bullet in the chamber and his finger on the trigger. And he was afraid. He was afraid to pull that trigger. He set his gun down. He picked up the remote control, turned on the TV, and randomly, but I think directed by God, came across the Harvest Crusade. There we were, preaching the gospel in Angel Stadium. As I got to the end of my message, this man heard the gospel. He prayed, gave his life to Christ. And so he was going to take his life, and instead God gave him a new life. And so it works really well online. It works really well to watch it. We go to great lengths to make it the highest production possible. But here's the thing I want to emphasize. There's nothing quite like a Harvest Crusade. There's Christian conferences, there's Christian concerts, and they're all great, and they all have their place. There's preachers on television you can see on any given Sunday morning throughout the week. But here's what's different about a Harvest Crusade. We have the best music and a message that is geared to a non-believer. From beginning to end of my message, I'm making it understandable to someone who's never heard this message before. And this message always is going toward a goal. And the goal is, does this person want to accept Christ? I'm effectively preaching for a decision. It's called proclamation evangelism. So I don't know how many events you can go to or watch online that are geared this way. So you may have a friend that isn't a believer. You say, I really want him to come to the Lord. I'll take him to church. And that's a one Sunday the pastor's talking about tithing. You're going, oh, no. You know, this isn't the right Sunday. And there's nothing wrong with the pastor talking about tithing. That's just not the message you would have necessarily chosen for your non-believing friend. But the Harvest Crusade is geared toward that person. So that's why it's special. That's why we keep doing it. And that's why you need to take advantage of this opportunity. It's one night, July 11th. So either come in person because you have a ticket. If you have an extra ticket, send it to us so we can get it to someone who doesn't have one, or have a watch party, or just watch it yourself at harvest.org.
1: And that's really important for everybody to know. My guest is Pastor Greg Laurie, and Harvest Crusade 2026 is coming up on July 11th. And you can go to harvest.org to find out some more information. And it is a ticketed event, but you can watch it online, watch it at home, listen on the radio, all kinds of different ways to participate and pray throughout it for what the Lord is going to do. This is the Pastor Scott Show. Pastor Greg, you know, we've been talking about this together for now for a few years, and it's interesting to me how just the course of whatever the Lord is doing in his plan has changed, I think, in the hearts of our country, where right now there seems to be a spiritual appetite that I haven't seen maybe ever, but certainly not for a long time, of people who are genuinely seeking truth spiritually. We're seeing it with young people, especially. I'm seeing it with my sons and their friends. I'm amazed. You know, how do you, when you think about that, how does that go into your preparations for sermons or for Harvest Crusade? Mm-hmm. How does it change your mindset when you realize, you know what, this is a time when the Lord is drawing people to us?
3: Yeah, great question, Scott. You know, I think there's a real strong spiritual interest among young people, especially Gen Z. And I mean, some are looking to AI literally for companionship.
1: Yeah.
3: The people are searching like never before. As you know, church attendance among young people, Gen Z specifically, is up. And what's unique about it, Scott, is it's up among young men. I cannot remember a time where the way was being led by young men. Frankly, girls, ladies, the women, they usually are the ones that take point on spiritual issues over the guys. But for the first time ever, church attendance is up among young men. Bible sales are up again among young men. So I think they're seeking, and I think it's a great moment for us to speak to them. Don't shy away. This is not a time for subtlety. This is a time for being honest and direct

0: a relationship with God so you can have eternal life.
1: You know, when you look at the world and what's happening in our country, the divisions that we've got and the failures, I think, of a lot of policies is really obvious to people, particularly with homelessness or the drugs or lawlessness that we're experiencing in so many different levels. Then we're looking at the Middle East and the confusion and the wars over there. I think that that is driving people to look for something that's better than us, which I think is great. But I think it's also letting people, I do think that the Lord is setting the table. For sure he's doing it, whether it's the dinner bell's about to happen or not at the end, for end times, I don't know. When you see what's happening in the world, you know, what do you think? How is that driving people to the Lord?
0: You know, I think of the opening line of A Tale of Two Cities. It was the best of times. It was worst of times. I think we're living in that moment right now. On one hand, you have the explosion of AI, you have bots online. You know, over 50% of the activity you see online is not being generated by people. It's being generated by bots. In many cases, weaponized, sometimes even funded by foreign countries with the design of undermining our culture, undermining Christianity, undermining what is good about America, spreading anti-Semitism. You know, I was just watching a program last night on World War II, and I watched an episode on the Holocaust and what led to it. And he began with blaming everything on the Jews and then shutting down their businesses and then sending them to ghettos and then sending them to concentration camps where they were systematically murdered. And I look at the way that everyone wants to blame everything on the Jews right now. The rise of anti-Semitism, again, among young people. So this is what I'm saying. It's the best of times. It's the worst of times. Right. God is at work and the devil is at work. Okay. So what do we do as Christians? Well, I'm going to talk about this Sunday and my message, Hope for America. But I'm going to talk specifically about what we as Christians should specifically be doing at this moment in culture. And the point I'm making is we need to be both salt and light. Jesus said that. You're the salt of the earth. You're the light of the world. So salt in the first century would stop the spread of putrefaction. It would basically cause the meat to last longer. So it had sort of an element of preventing rotting. So in a way, Christians, we're here to stop the spread of corruption. This is why Christians need to register and vote. This is why Christians need to speak up for what is true, speak out against what is wrong. Salt, be the salt. But then we're to be the light. We're to proclaim the good news of who Jesus Christ is. We are to look for opportunities to share our faith. We are to, as Jesus said, let our light so shine before men that they might see our good works and glorify our Father which is in heaven. So be salt. Another thing salt does, it stimulates thirst. Live in such a way that your life will cause others to thirst for God, but then be light, having created hopefully a thirst in others for God. Use opportunities to be very intentional about having evangelistic conversations. So we've got our work cut out for us, Scott, and it's a critical moment in American history, especially as we're celebrating our 250th birthday as a nation.
1: It's incredible that 250 years, and when I think about that period of time, in that period of time, we've seen revivals. We've seen the Lord do things. And, you know, a lot of times when we're talking about Iran or we're talking about the Middle East and stuff, we go right to, hey, the end times are upon us right now. But it might be in God's plan and his providence that right now is going to be another revival. I mean, do you see that as a possibility, a revival, not just here, but in Iran or in the Middle East or in places where you think to yourself, oh, the church is not going to succeed or the church is being pushed out? Should we think along those lines?
0: Well, we should think along those lines and pray along those lines. And, you know, I've heard stories, as you have, Scott, about thousands and thousands of people coming to Christ in Iran. And so we pray that more of that happens. You know, it's an interesting thing because, you know, we

0: we do see Bible prophecy being fulfilled. The Bible says in the last days that the Jews would be regathered in their homeland. And of course, we know that happened. Israel became a nation in 1948, but the Bible also says she would be isolated and alone. And we see that right now, that Israel has a few friends and allies, one of which is the United States. And I hope we remain a staunch ally of Israel and support her. But at the same time, we need to recognize that God's in control. But when these things are happening, you know, Jesus said, look up, for your redemption is drawing near. So we're not to just sit about idly doing nothing. We're to be about our Father's business and looking for opportunities to share the gospel. And yes, we need a revival. Our nation, the United States of America, was born out of a spiritual awakening. We all know the name George Washington, who led the Continental Armies to victory against all odds against the most powerful military at that time on the face of the earth, Great Britain. We also know he was our first president. But there's another George in our history that played a key role in the formation of our nation, and his name was George Whitefield. And he was a preacher from England who proclaimed the gospel and reached over 80% of the colonists, and thousands of them came to Christ, which resulted in what we call the first Great Awakening. So you can really say that in a relatively short period of time, we went from a revelation to a revolution, the American Revolution. And the American Revolution is the only revolution that ever worked. The French had a revolution, which was a disaster. Russia had a revolution. Cuba had a revolution. China had a revolution, all that resulted in the deaths of millions of people. America had a revolution, and it changed our nation, and it changed the world. Why did our revolution work when all the others failed? Simple answer. Ours was rooted in revival, and we had morality and a common belief in God and what was true and what was good to build our nation on. That was our foundation. And if we want to see our nation strong again, we need to return to that foundation.
1: And that's what happens when you have a foundation of truth. Good things happen when it's rooted in truth, and bad things happen when it's rooted in falsehood. And that is something I think that people are seeing. And so this is a great opportunity right now to, we're always supposed to be sharing our faith and making disciples as we are commanded to do. But if it makes you a little nervous, hey, open up your heart to the fact that right now God is revealing, I think, this truth. Giving people an opportunity. Harvest Crusade is coming up on July 11th. Pastor Greg Laurie is my guest. And before we go, let's talk about that again. People need to have tickets. That's really important. They're requiring tickets. They're free, but they're requiring tickets this year.
0: Well, you know, Scott, last year and the year before, we turned away thousands of people. We estimate we may have turned away as many as 10,000 people last year who had come from all over the place. You know, people come from around the state and around our nation, sometimes even from overseas to these Harvest Crusades. So we had to ticket it. And that means you get a seat in the stadium. But if you didn't get a ticket, we're hoping to get some extra ones or get some returned so we can get them to people who weren't able to acquire one. But you can still watch online. We have an incredible musical lineup. Phil Wickham, Michael W. Smith, he's a legend, really. Carrie Job Carnes and her husband, Cody Carnes, and also Taya. It's just going to be incredible. We're also going to have a moment where we acknowledge the birthday of our nation. We're going to roll out the biggest American flag you've ever seen that will fill pretty much the entire floor of the stadium. We're going to have a beautiful patriotic moment. We're going to have an amazing fireworks show at the end. So we're going to be celebrating the birthday of America. But we're going to be proclaiming the gospel, and that's the most important thing of all.
1: Well, Pastor Greg, I look forward to being there and doing the radio broadcast. It's been a privilege to do that, and it's been great to talk to you today. And I'm praying for Harvest Crusade 2026.
0: Scott, thank you. Thank you for coming. Thank you to Salem and their support over all these many years. And thanks to all the folks out there listening. And I just wanted to mention there's a possibility, because I know you guys are based in L.A., we might be doing some kind of a big event in L.A. next year.
1: Wow. All right. So I look forward to talking more about that coming up. All right. Pastor Greg Laurie, thanks for joining me on the Pastor Scott Show today. You can learn more about Harvest Crusade. 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
17: Blaise Pascal, the brilliant French mathematician, once wrote a letter in which he said, "I have made this letter longer than usual because I lack the time to make it shorter." In other words, he expressed something that many of us have learned from experience. It's harder to be brief than it is to be verbose. Think how brief God was when inspiring the Bible. In other words, think how long the Bible could have been. But God tells us just what we need to know. For example, trust in the Lord with all your heart and believe on the Lord Jesus Christ and you will be saved. 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
2: Welcome back, everybody. Pastor Scott Show. We are live on Thursday. Great to be with you. And you just heard from Pastor Greg Laurie. We are just two days away from Harvest Crusade at Angel Stadium, July 11th. That is Saturday. And with me to talk about it is our own Big Wave Dave. Big Wave Dave. David James. I don't have a...
3: I got Atari sound effects.
2: I don't have a sound effect for you. How much...
3: That goes hand in hand with Josh choosing eye to eye Michael W. Smith from back in the day.
2: Right. You know, there's all kinds of things.
3: Bumper music.
2: Different things we can say, yeah. You know.
3: Go ahead. Give me another one.
2: Here you go.
4: There's something wrong with them. They're cuckoo.
2: There you go.
3: Well, that's all through my life.
2: Cuckoo. Yeah. Hey, you know what? I am excited about the Harvest Crusade. I always am. But this will be, for you and I, doing the broadcast, because you can listen on KKLA, KPRZ, KDAR, many stations nationwide. You and I get to do the broadcast together. For me, it'll be number 5 for me and you. But how many times have you done this broadcast?
3: I started working with Dave Spiker, who is the voice of A New Beginning.
2: That's right.
3: He kind of hosts with Pastor Greg.
2: And a few other shows on this station.
3: And many other shows, yes. Dave did and did the national broadcast for decades. And so I started working with Dave as kind of a Pastor Steve Wilburn and like you on the side, you know, kind of doing color and here.
2: Yeah.
3: And not hosting, but just kind of working side by side with Dave Spiker. I started that in 2003. So
2: wow.
3: we're into 23 years of working the Harvest Crusade.
2: You know,
3: I'm very excited about that.
2: Said scary thing is when you said 2003, in my mind, I went, well, that wasn't very long ago.
3: Yes, it does.
2: Oh, wait,
3: that's
2: yes,
3: right.
2: It is. It's a long time ago.
3: Yeah.
2: Yeah.
3: Land far away.
2: Yes. A different world.
3: But you know, Harvest Crusade started Pacific Amphitheater in Costa Mesa in 1990. So,
2: that's right. I went to the very first one.
3: Were you there?
2: I was at UC Riverside as a student and a bunch of people went and I went with them.
3: How about that? So you remember Pastor Chuck Smith and you remember Pastor Greg Laurie there and the Maranatha singers?
2: I vaguely remember it. I don't know. I probably like some girl who was the real reason I went, but,
3: Of course. Yeah. In all transparency.
2: Yeah. Yes. To tell you why, you know, why do you, as a young single guy, college guy, why do you go to something like
3: that? And then the Holy Spirit does a great big boom on you.
2: I already knew Jesus, but I do remember Greg. The interesting thing about it is I remember, did he have long hair? I feel like
3: he did.
2: He had long hair.
3: Yeah.
2: That's what I remember.
3: Yeah.
2: And
3: Benny Hester, When God Ran, and he was one of the vocalists there as leading worship and that sort of thing. So yeah, Pastor Greg had, you can Google and you can YouTube a lot of the,
2: it's all there.
3: Jesus Revolution, the whole Irwin Pictures film, highlighted all of how it all started.
2: It's a great movie, by the way.
3: Yeah.
2: This is Pastor Scott Show. I'm here with David James, Big Wave Dave, right here live in the studio, and we're looking forward to Harvest Crusade at Angel Stadium on Saturday. Starts at 6:30. Maybe you've been and you've got a memory of Harvest Crusade and why you think people should go or bring their non-Christian friends. Call us now and tell us why. 888-528-2557. 888-528-2557. And it's important that we emphasize, Dave, that this year is different. You got to have a ticket. And it's free, but you need to have a ticket to get in. And that's the first time. And there's a lot of reasons for that. Angels, I think they're, or the stadium people, may not be the California Angels.
3: So of Anaheim, Los Angeles.
2: I always call them the California Angels. Yes. I'm not a fan.
3: You're a throwback guy, man. That's the way it's supposed to be.
2: They should go back to being the California Angels, right?
3: I agree with that.
2: Right?
5: Now, who can argue with that?
2: So, but it's important for this because people travel from all over the place to come to this. And in recent years, one of the things that, at least since I've been involved at, you know, with you at this, is thousands of people don't get in. They have to close the gates eventually. And then outside in the parking lot are thousands of people.
3: Right.
2: And you really don't want that to happen. Mm. Fire problems. And of course, it's disappointing. Sometimes people come long distance and they don't make it. So you got to have a ticket. People should know that.
3: Yeah, and that's kind of the antithesis of what Harvest Crusade is all about, because you're welcoming everyone. There's good news of the gospel being presented. Interesting you bring that question up. We didn't know. We didn't plan this, and Pastor Scott asked that question just now about the parking lot and the tickets and all that. So I think it was 2008 or 9. I was working a live broadcast, our sister station, 95.9 The Fish, doesn't exist now. And Frank Pastore, who sat in your chair, 99.5 KKLA here, Frank Pastore show, we were broadcasting under the big red hats there at Angel Stadium.
2: Yeah.
3: And he was on one side of – we had a tent set up, and there was a kind of a tent wall. He was on one side of it. I was on the other side of it. And there were thousands and thousands and thousands of people there. And so I went over to Frank. I said, why don't we get Richard Bly, the engineer, to give us a remote mic? So sure, we did that. And so I actually not only broadcasting on the Fish, but also became Frank Pastore's kind of lackey going around the, around the co- and we
2: well, that's why you're
3: people.
2: Here today, Dave.
3: I'm your lackey. Man, there were people from Minnesota. There were people from New Jersey. All through that line, we were asking where people came from and their quick little story on why they were at Harvest.
2: Mm-hmm.
3: And I love that you ask people to share their story, because the end of the day, it all comes down to the greatest story ever being told. That's what Pastor Greg preaches. And then this year, because there are no tickets available, the simulcast here on 99.5 KKLA or on KDAR or on K-Praise, all three of them, we're going to be close to 600 radio stations across the country.
2: And people listening, that's something that I didn't realize it was so big, and that what God is doing by bringing people. And something I've done the last few years is I've lurked on the online stuff.
3: Lurked.
2: Where I'm lurking, where people have, well, and I interact, where people are online chatting, and people on there sharing their stories, their grief. I need Jesus. Some people come to Christ online.
3: Yes.
2: So they don't make it out to the field. They're not there, you know, at the end when people are invited to give their life to Christ. Many people do this online. They do it on the radio broadcast that you and I get to be a part of.
3: And we have talked online when we've been on the air. We've gotten notes from people that have come to know Jesus, maybe from in the car all by themselves.
2: Around the country.
3: And they were looking to take their own lives. And they were flipping through. And it wasn't coincidence. God had that radio station pop in on their preset and stop, and they heard the good news of the gospel, or maybe they heard some worship, and the Holy Spirit used that in their life, and their life was changed forever. And a real personal note, four of my children.
2: How many?
3: That's all I've got.
2: I thought you only had four, Dave. Do you want to talk about this?
3: it's Pastor Scott. Dr. Laura time.
2: I'm listening.
3: Have a good day. What does she say? She says,
2: do the right thing.
3: Do the right thing. She used to say, now go take on the day.
2: Oh, that's right.
3: But she changed it.
2: See, I went right to Fraser Crane. I'm listening.
3: But all four of my
2: all
3: children.
2: All four of your kids.
3: Yeah. Center field, ask Christ in their life, all different years throughout the years. And so that story of how God worked in your life to change your heart, share it. You know, and call Pastor Scott. Let us know. Encourage all of us in that. There have been souls over the years where I think this guy was in Iowa or in Nebraska, but he was on a John Deere tractor, and he was listening to the local radio station, and he heard Pastor Greg give the message, and he and his farmer wife and family were going through really tough times, horrible times, actually. I think they were looking to even, you know, in the family, there was a great rift. But out there on that green John Deere tractor in the middle of his field, he asked Christ into his life and said, Lord, I want to be a better husband, a better father. I want to be a better farmer. I'm tired of trying to do this myself. You know, alcohol and all kinds of things. Anger was ruling his life. But because he heard the Harvest Crusade, he came to know Christ. And it was years of hard work and reconciliation and healing and counseling. But we got word over the course of time, I think it was like 4 or 5 years, where he came to know Jesus. Everything was hitting the fan when he came to know Christ. 4 or 5 years later, because he made that commitment, and his wife and his children, as they became adult children, saw the change in his life, his family came to know Jesus. And it all started on his John Deere tractor, plowing the field, listening to Pastor Greg and the Harvest Crusade.
2: So huge that you talk about that. Last hour we talked about the subject of reputation and how important that is. It's because people see our lives. Mm. And I know people who are brand new believers, and when the change is seen in their life, people notice. Their family notices something happened to you. What is it? And the answer is the same as it is in Scripture. I was blind and now I see.
3: Yes.
2: Right? I was lost, but now I'm found. And that's a big thing that God does at the Harvest Crusade every year. This is 30-something years of it this year. It's coming up at Angel Stadium. July 11th begins at 6:30. You need to get there.
3: Saturday.
2: You need to get there really early. You might have to pay for parking, but otherwise it's free.
3: That's right.
2: Mm-hmm. Right? Yeah. Otherwise it's free. And,
3: but you don't want to go if you don't have your ticket because you're going to be turned away. That's why it's imperative you listen to KKLA. You can stream it.
2: You can, yeah, and you can listen to, Dave and I right here, but you're going to listen to Pastor Greg and his sermon. And is Pastor Steve joining us this year again?
3: Pastor Steve Wilburn.
6: Pastor Steve Wilburn.
3: Yes.
6: Court Church, Los Angeles.
3: Yes. Dave, when are you back in your studio, man? Yeah, that's
2: that
3: Pastor,
2: guy, yeah.
3: Pastor Steve. And Michael W. Smith. Oh my goodness. What a testimony he has. Phil Wickham, Carrie Jobe, Cody Carnes, Taya. Who's Taya? Well, she sings Oceans. We all know that song from United, Hillsong United. But Michael W. Smith, can I just share real quick?
2: Can you stick around? We got to take a break here in a minute.
3: Great.
2: Then you share that story.
3: Yeah.
2: I want to invite people to call us and tell us your story of Harvest Crusade, why you think it's important to go. 888-528-2557. 888-528-2557. 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
2: 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We're talking Harvest Crusade coming up on Saturday, July 11th, 6:30 p.m. at Anaheim Stadium. You do need a ticket to get in. Tickets are free, but if you don't have one, I'd go online and try to figure one out. And if you got one and you realize somebody really ought to go instead of you, you should give that up. Give us a call if you've got a memory or a reason to encourage people to go. 888-528-2557 is the number. Sitting with me is Dave James, Big Wave Dave. How's this for a theme, a Big Wave Dave theme song?
3: All right. The X-Files.
2: Yeah, really? We can get into the whole UFO conversation another time, Dave. I'll take your calls here in just a second. You, before the break, you were about to tell a story about one of the people leading worship.
3: Yeah, so Phil Wickham was leading us in right there, the bumper music that we had. This is our God. He loves us. So he's going to be there. He grew up going to Harvest Crusade. His own mom and dad back at Pacific Amphitheater led worship at Harvest Crusade. So now Phil's there. Michael W. Smith, who's also going to be there as well, leading us in worship. Boy, does he have a testimony where in the late 70s, I mean, he was addicted to drugs. He had a drug overdose where he nearly died. His mom and dad were praying him through that over and over and over again. He was from West Virginia, living in Nashville at the time, and he had a drug overdose. Mm-hmm. And he prayed to God. He said, God, I don't know. My life was almost taken because I've been abusing it. So, break my legs, get me in a car accident, do something, just don't take my life. Well, he prayed that prayer. It still took a year or two for him to straighten out his life. And it wasn't until he again had another moment where it was near, and he calls it a nervous breakdown. He never went to the doctor for it. Bottom line is he believes and knows and is completely convinced that Jesus met him there on that floor and said, son, I love you. And he credits his mom and dad praying him through that. So the takeaway is be in prayer for Harvest Crusade. Be in prayer for those that are going to be there. You mentioned those that don't have tickets. Unless you go to Harvest and try to get a ticket, great, but don't drive there because it'll just be insane. Unless you have a ticket, which is great. But if you don't have a ticket, listen to KKLA, KDAR, KPRZ, stream it, watch it, and be praying how God's going to show up in souls' lives. And that's why the story matters. The stories matter that we have.
2: 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Harvest Crusade we're talking about. 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
2: Well, right now we're talking about Harvest Crusade. 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
3: I love Velma, though. I thought she was very kind. And
2: Velma's awesome, and she'll love call Velma tomorrow. And, on Fridays, we talk about anything, Dave. So people can change the subject here and there and everywhere, but we try to stay on point the rest of the week.
3: The last time we worked together on a Harvest event was, ironically enough, with the preliminary trial going on today in Orem, Utah. We were worked the Harvest Hope for America broadcast with Harvest Crusade from Utah Valley University just a week or so, two, three weeks after Charlie was
2: assassinated. It was only a few weeks after Charlie Kirk was killed. Right. We went right to that spot and did that, and the Lord used it in tremendous ways.
3: Boy, did he. I mean, there were students that
2: And the place was packed.
3: Oh, man. And you talk about the stories where even, I mean, hello, Orem is kind of like, you know, I don't know, the bastion of Mormonism.
2: Yeah.
3: And there were three people that I spoke to after we finished that broadcast who said, you know what, I understand I need to worship the true God. And so after that harvest event in Hope for America, I know even then there were three souls that were impacted again because someone invited them there at that time to be able to go to Orem there. Obviously, can't invite people to Angel Stadium unless you have a ticket, but invite them to listen to KKLA, KDAR, you know, 963 FM, The Word, KPRZ, 600 stations across the country, and just be praying once again that God, that the Holy Spirit will move in people's lives. And maybe, I don't know, maybe he'll work in our own life, which every single year I'm like, Lord God, I got to become a better father, a better husband, and only you can give me the strength to do that. I got to be a better friend to Pastor Scott. Or, you know, he's going to play the X-Files theme on me for the rest of my life. I can't have that.
2: That's right, Dave.
5: How dare you?
2: We're going to talk about that. Here we go. Maybe now every time you come in, we'll talk about David James. Let's go to the phones here, 888-528-2557. 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
6: Hi. Oh, my gosh, I can't believe you took my call.
2: Hi, Monique. Go ahead.
6: You know what? I just wanted to say the Harvest Crusade, I think, is super important. My parents actually took me to it for the very first one that happened. I can't remember what year it was. I was
2: 1990-ish,
6: at
2: right?
6: Yeah. First one. I was six, mm-hmm. I think I was 16 or 17. And my parents took me. My aunt wanted to go. And I just remember Franklin Graham spoke at it. And he talked about how he'd been a prodigal. And, you know, I was like 16, so I wasn't exactly like super excited to be there, actually.
2: Sure.
6: But you know what? In later, like, that story touched me. And, you know, I completely gave my life to Christ. I was already a believer, but, like, I did surrender my life to Christ. And, you know, and I that story, I always remember, you know, just what he talked about, how he had, I didn't do drugs, but how he had done drugs and, you know, things like that. And it's like Billy Graham's son, you know, became, you know, like he fell away and he came back. But even farther on, my husband actually went to the Harvest Crusade and, eventually my husband actually worked for the Harvest Crusade. And now through all of that, this is what the Lord's done in my life. Now my husband serves in full-time pastoral ministry at another church.
2: Wow.
6: So, like, the Lord used it. My daughters, they believe in the Lord. They follow him. I have a son-in-law that follows the Lord. So I just want to say, you know, like, the Lord can do things with this crusade. You just have to take somebody with you. It doesn't even matter that they didn't go to the field at that moment. What matters is they heard it. And eventually it will get into their heart.
2: That's right. That's such a great testimony, Monique. You know, and our kids, they don't get our faith by DNA. They have to accept the Lord on their own. That is what happened with you. And I'm so grateful for that. And look at what hung in the balance of that with your family and your kids. Thank you for sharing that story there, Monique. 888-528-2557.
3: That Monique story is just, it's very moving because, you know, sometimes even in this day, you know, and I know you've broached this subject often where we pray and we pray and we pray and we just are saying, Lord God, are my prayers hitting a ceiling? Like, I don't see anything happening. When the bottom line is God is moving and stirring and directing and changing and transforming. We may not see it, but to Monique's point, it was maybe a few years later, years later, but God, in a miraculous way, shows himself and lives are transformed and changed. And it doesn't have to be a dramatic testimony. I mean, as far as I know, Pastor Scott's never been, you know, addicted to any kind of drug. You know, I've never been addicted to any drug. It doesn't have to be I don't have a powerful testimony. Well, you've got your own. Jesus saved us from, a road of misery and heartache and hell.
2: Yeah.
3: You know, and that story matters.
2: And you know what? Just because you don't have that doesn't mean you don't need a savior.
3: That's exactly
2: you
3: right.
2: You do. Some of the hardest people, actually, to reach with the gospel are the people who don't
3: have
2: addictions.
3: That have been most good.
2: I'm a good person.
3: Right.
2: They're right. They're a good person, you know. They read the book of Proverbs, and they're like, oh, yay, that is me.
3: Yeah,
2: and
3: I give money.
2: They
3: serve.
2: Think that's good enough.
3: Yeah, I read Proverbs.
2: Know, that's one of the hardest things. You know, one of my favorite things about the Harvest Crusade, and we just have about a minute here, but it's the people obviously coming forward, but it's also the people who brought them, who didn't have a lot of hope that this person in their life would ever accept Christ. Mm. Right. And sometimes the people I've talked to, I see them crying or something. And I say, hey, did you receive Christ? And they're like, no, my dad received Christ. And I never thought he would receive Christ. I couldn't even believe he came with me. And you just have to trust that your invitation to listen to the Harvest Crusade, if you can't go on this station, KKLA or KPRZ, 98.3 FM, The Word, also whatever station you're listening to or you're watching online or you're going in person. What hangs in the balance of your decision to ask somebody in your life to go or to listen is you can't put a price on it. It's priceless what the Lord can do to break through even hard hearts, even if it doesn't happen that night, but they hear something that they carry with them. You got to trust the Lord for that.
3: Yeah, I just want to say real quick, make that invitation. 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No, it is. 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
13: When Abraham Lincoln was elected president in 1860, America stood on the edge of collapse. Over the next 4 years, the Civil War claimed more than 700,000 lives and tested whether our republic could endure. As the war drew to a close, Lincoln looked beyond victory. He looked toward healing. In his second inaugural address, he challenged the nation, "Let us strive on to bind up the nation's wounds, to achieve and cherish a just and lasting peace." Lincoln understood that preserving the greatest experiment in self-government required more than winning a war. It required the character to restore what had been broken. More than 160 years later, America still faces division. The question is not whether we'll disagree. The question is whether we still have the wisdom and the character to heal together.
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17: This is Hugh Hewitt for townhall.com. Teaching constitutional law is a joy. Every semester since 1996, my students here at Con Law ought to be their most interesting class during their 3 years of law school. This year, the court issued 67 majority opinions. Because district court judge issued bolts out of the blue on a regular basis, there's a perception abroad that the judiciary is becoming politicized. Our highest court, however, is an enormous force for stability in the country that just turned 250 years old. The most significant of this term's cases may well turn out to be NRSC versus the FEC, which held that the provisions of the Federal Election Campaign Act restricting the amount of money a party can spend in direct coordination with a candidate's campaign, those restrictions were unconstitutional. And that breathes much-needed life into the two major political parties, which indeed need that lift. The Supreme Court has gone about its work successfully and will be back at it in October. The Republic of Laws and Not of Men carries on.
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